0: Tonight, we're going to consider continuing our series on eschatology with the dawn of the year 2000, just 23 years in the rearview mirror. Which makes me feel a little like I'm shriveling a little bit.
1: Yeah, bones turning to powder.
0: Yeah, yeah. It might seem like the much prophesied millennium bug is old hat. I also remember the halcyon days of 2012 when we were told that the Mayan calendar had reached its spicy end. Yet the millennium remains an element to Christian theology because it's in the Bible. Funny how that works. So that's what we're going to talk about tonight. What exactly is this millennium? Why do the British like to say world without end at the end of their prayers? A lot of people have been wondering that, I bet. What is the ancient heresy of Kiliasm? And is it true that St. Irenaeus of Lyon was actually a Kiliast and the church swept that under the rug or just had a general agreement not to talk about it? So,
1: no.
0: Man, spoilers, dude.
1: Spoilers. Come on.
0: It's not until the third half.
1: Oh, okay. Sorry.
0: Well, I guess we got to make sure we hold everybody's attention.
1: We don't want to startle anybody.
0: That's true.
1: We're just talking about how old we are.
0: Pearl clutching. St. Irenaeus wasn't a Kiliast. I mean, we're Gen Xers, though. So, like, are we even allowed to talk about our feelings about the millennium?
1: No, there are only two appropriate things to do with feelings. Number one is to tamp and stomp them down until they build up pressure and you explode like a volcano, destroying everything around you. Or two, drown them in hard liquor until they're as dead as you are inside.
0: Wow. We're going to get emails about that one. That one.
1: There we go.
0: Like you're always like, I'm going to get canceled for this.
1: Yes.
0: No, it's going to be that. It's going to be that I'm going to get the emails. Yes. About.
1: Last episode, it was the great online pasta wars of 2023.
0: I think that may have spawned more comments than any other like throwaway comment.
1: And this week, it's going to be my tongue-in-cheek, or was it? Anti-feelings tirade, but
0: getting very Dutch right from the get-go.
1: Yes. So some say the end is near, some say we'll see Armageddon soon, but we've been told a lot of lies about the millennium. Like, I don't know if you remember back in the year 2000, one Willifred Albert Smith told us all that this was going to be the millennium.
0: Wow, I don't remember that. I mean, I remember Will Smith, but...
1: Yeah, that hasn't panned out so well, right, for him.
0: Until there was a Robbie Williams song
1: about
0: Millennium as well.
1: Yes.
0: But I don't...
1: Lance Henriksen's hair turned white, yeah. Also, in the year 2012, we were told by John Cusack that you can flee the crumbling earth in a Winnebago successfully.
0: I mean, so, checks out.
1: No, I think that is also a lie. That's what Maury Povich told me, at least.
0: Glad we have Maury Povich to tell us these things.
1: Yes, yes. Oh, if you want to find out if the baby's yours or if someone is lying, you go to Maury Povich. That's it.
0: Yeah.
1: he will adjudicate.
0: He would never lie to us.
1: All such matters. I mean, he's married to Connie Chung. Like, what? You know, if you can't trust Connie Chung's husband, who can you trust?
0: Well,
1: maybe no one.
0: There's so many people I could trust in front of Connie Chung's husband. Just anyway. Yes. Millennium. Yes. What are we talking about again?
1: Yeah. The millennium. And so, you know, the main place in scripture that talks about the millennium as such is Revelation chapter 20.
0: Yep.
1: So, as is our wont, we'll be talking about that dead last at the end of the show.
0: As one does.
1: But until then, we're going to be laying groundwork, as again is our wont. So we're going to start with the whole concept of an age in Scripture. Because ultimately what the millennium is an age. And so before we can get to that particular age, we have to understand the concept of an age in general. And the most common way in which an age is referred to in the Hebrew Bible is with the term day, yom. And so just connecting the idea of day and age, I know, has triggered a bunch of young earth creationists, but that's not where we're going. So relax.
0: I think we lost them a long time ago, honestly.
1: That may be, but yeah. Right. That's not where we're going with this at all. Right. So, but the word day, in addition to just referring to a day, right? It does sometimes in the Hebrew Bible just refer to a 24-hour period or to the daylight hours, like day, night, right? But there are also more specialized usages of it. So when you see day with the definite article, so hayom, or the day, as it's usually translated in English, that is, in most cases, a reference to the day of the Lord. The day of Yahweh.
0: Yeah, when God shows up and puts everything right.
1: Right. He visits his people, right, and settles things. And things are resolved. So this is true, by the way, though we're not going to go too deep into this now. This is true also in Genesis 3. There's that weird phrase that gets translated in all kinds of weird contradictory ways in English, is like the heat of the day, right? God fucking the heat of the day, or the wind of the day, or the cool of the afternoon, or right? It's translated all these. What it literally says there is Ruach Hayom, the spirit of the day. And God comes walking after Adam and Eve have transgressed, and he comes walking in the spirit of the day. So this is deliberately, in the Hebrew, evoking the idea of judgment, right? And that's what's happening there. This is sort of an early intrusion, right? Now, of course, the day of the Lord, the day of Yahweh, right, the day, is this pivotal transitional moment, right? It is, when we're talking about the day of Yahweh in the Hebrew Scriptures, we're talking about this transitional moment from one age to another. That's why it's relevant here, because as we're understanding the concept of an age in Scripture, we have to not only understand that there are these ages, but that there are these pivotal and decisive moments where things happen that inaugurate a new one, where there is passage into a new one. And yeah, so,
0: and sometimes the Bible will use the same word to refer to the period, but also to that moment.
1: Right, right. So, another way in which day, yom, is used in this context is a reference to that day, right? And that will be, take the form in English translation of in that day, right? And in that day can be sort of retrospective, right? Talking about the past. Right. In that day, right. The city of Dan was called Laish, right? Or it can be prospective. It can refer to the future. In that day, no man will teach his brother, right? Saying, know the Lord.
0: Yeah.
1: Right.
0: Yeah. So, you know, the first one, like back in the day, as we say colloquially in English.
1: Yeah, retrospectively, yeah.
0: Yeah,
1: back of the day, or in my day, kids, we didn't.
0: Yeah, yeah, right, right.
1: Express our emotions, yeah. So,
0: you're triggering a lot of people with that.
1: It's okay. I already told them what to do with those feelings I'm triggering.
0: There you go.
1: Yeah, and so this is a reference to an age or an era, right? And it's referring to it sort of as a whole, right? Just referring to it simply, right? That era, that time period, that age as a whole. You also get the days of fill in the blank, right? So the days of Noah is a very common one in scripture.
0: Yeah.
1: Right. To refer back to the days of Noah, meaning the period when Noah was alive, right? That it's taking that age or era and associating it with a particular person, and through that person with particular events in the life of that person, what is going on with that person, the days of Sodom, right? The days of, right? And you could associate then an age in that way with a person, with a concept. We do that poetically in English as well, like days of wine and roses, right? These are the days of miracles and wonders. This is the long distance call.
0: Anyway. Nice.
1: Yeah.
0: That was the first cassette tape I ever owned.
1: There we go.
0: It was Graceland by
1: Digging in the Crate. Yeah. So it's associating them then with this particular character or characterization, right? Connecting the age to that. There's also then the phrase in those days, right? And so you have in that day using the singular, and then you have in those days, which is plural. Right? And both of those are essentially the same kind of reference in that they're referring to a past or future age or era. But when it's singular, it's sort of referring to it as a unit. Whereas when it's plural, in those days, it's referring to it in terms of extent over time. Mm.
0: Yeah, there's a plurality. Yeah, and like the way that I kind of worked it out was in terms, I mean, this is a rough analogy, in terms of grammar. Like, so you've got the past perfect, you know, at that time, you know, in that period, in those, you know, in that era, you know, versus sort of past imperfect. Like it used to be the case, you know, it was ongoing, right? And I mean, even when we just use the singular definite article in English versus a plural one, it can make a big difference. Like we talk about the United States versus these United States. That's a different concept, you know, and it's the sense of, in this case, it's plurality, you know, the states all together, whereas the United States is like a singular unit. That's one country, you know?
1: Right. Yeah. And if people have a little Greek, this is the difference between the aorist and the imperfect in Greek.
0: Yeah.
1: So this is in that day might be used to refer to something like I said, the name of the city. In that day, Dan was called Laish, right? It's just being used that period as a whole to locate when you're talking about that the city had that name. Whereas when you get in those days, the plural, to refer to the extent, you're talking about how something was true over a period of time.
0: Yeah.
1: Right.
0: Kind of
1: in those days,
0: basis.
1: There was no king. Everyone did what was right in his own eyes.
0: Yeah. Yeah.
1: Right. So you have ongoing, right, is the idea that's being stressed there, either in the past or in the future. So that's sort of the Hebrew use, and that's since that's centering around the word day, that obviously is an analogical use of the word day that denotatively is referring to really a 12-hour period, give or take, depending on time of year.
0: Versus the night,
1: right? Yeah. to refer to another time period, which generally would be considered to have a beginning and an end, right?
0: Yeah. I mean, we do that with other units of time. Like we talk about something happening in a hot minute or, you know, in that hour, such and such. We don't mean in those 60 minutes or in those 60 seconds, right?
1: Right.
0: It's extended outwards to mean a period.
1: Right. And hour is even used that way in scripture, right?
0: Oh, yeah.
1: Right, saying my hour has not yet come, right?
0: Right. It doesn't mean, look, it's going to be at 3:25.
1: Yeah, to 4:25. Yeah. Yeah. Yeah. So in Greek, what we generally have for age is aeon, right? From which we get the English word eon. Aeon is usually literally translated age,
0: right?
1: Right, and that's why we've been using the term age so far. But age, obviously, I mean, on the face of it, when you talk about this age and then there's the next age and then there's the age to come, right? That language de facto is a way of periodizing time, right? Of taking time in all of its extent and dividing it into finite periods, right? To say this age and then that age and then the next age, right? In the same way that you would, you know, you could take a desk and say, all right, this is the left side of the desk. This is the middle of the desk. This is the right side of the desk, right? You are dividing it. And in that sense, periodization can be arbitrary, right? Mm. So in the sense that, you know, we, to use an example from time, right? We talk about, you know, oh, late antiquity, right? The Dark Ages, the Middle Ages, right?
0: Yes.
1: The early modern period, yeah. Right? And you could, of course, argue and publish journal articles about where exactly those begin and end. Were there even Dark Ages? And, right? Because those are somewhat arbitrary divisions based on various things. But the word aeon or age includes more than just the concept of a division of time.
0: Mm, yeah.
1: So that word conveys more than that, that takes it out of the realm of the arbitrary, right? Because ultimately it has the resonance of a particular order, a particular state of things that prevails for a period of time, right? When the terms like Middle Ages, Dark Ages, the Bronze Age, the Iron Age, Neolithic, right? When these are used quasi-scientifically in a scholarly manner, that's what they're actually being used to refer to, not an arbitrary number of years, but a period during which a certain ordering of the world prevailed.
0: Yeah, like Bronze Age is specifically about that metallurgical accomplishment and its effects on civilization. Right. And
1: there are certain political forms that prevailed during that period.
0: Yeah.
1: Right. And we talk about the end of the Bronze Age and the Bronze Age collapse. That was the collapse of a sort of world order that had developed during that period.
0: Yeah.
1: And then comes to an end. And when we talk about late antiquity, it's late antiquity for a reason. The Western Roman Empire is collapsing, right? And there's a shift happening in the whole order of things. And this is really included in this idea of aeon. It's a world order or state of things. And so this then, in Latin translation, is where we get into the word seculum. And the word seculum really conveyed that same kind of idea of a world order, right? Of a world structure. And St. Augustine really develops the way the word seculum is used, really innovates in terms of how that word is going to be understood going forward in the West in City of God. Because he, being the Platonist he was, uses the sort of Platonic schema of being and becoming, and applies it to the city of God, the sort of age in which God eternally exists, on the one hand, and then on the other hand, on the earth, there is this constant sort of churning and turning of one seculum, one order, one world into another, right?
0: Mm.
1: And that's very much the point he's wanting to make in City of God. He's like, yes, those of you who think because the Western Roman Empire is collapsing that the world is ending, it sort of is in a way, right? In a sense. That world, that ordering of things that had prevailed until now for centuries is now dying and dead.
0: Yes. All of this has happened before and all of this will happen again.
1: Right. And now a new order will rise and that will continue to happen over and over and over again in this world. Right. Meanwhile, the age above, the age in which God dwells, is eternal.
0: Yeah, which is then why, I don't remember exactly how the phrase goes in Latin. Is it seculus seculorum? Or am I getting the grammar wrong?
1: Seculum seculorum.
0: I don't remember.
1: Something like that. I'd have to look it up.
0: Which, you know, in Latin translates istus aeonis ton aeonon from Greek, which we usually translate into English as unto ages of ages. But that seculus seculorum in some of the early modern English translations becomes world without end, world without, because of, it's the idea that it's a world without end versus these worlds upon worlds, you know, one world after another that characterizes this world in the Augustinian right. conception. Yeah.
1: Right. Right. And that's going to have some consequences, right, that are relevant to what we're talking about tonight. Because in that Platonic schema, right, this then sees God as being, in very Platonic fashion, unmoving, right, pure act, separate. And then when humans leave this life in this world, we escape from this becoming, right, and this material world, enter into this sort of eternal now in which God dwells, this age in which God dwells, right? And then this plays into the whole idea of the beatific vision. And then the problem becomes how you match that up with the bodily resurrection.
0: Hmm.
1: Right. And so that becomes a tension. I know I've commented on this on the show before. You see this tension all the way through the third part of Thomas's Summa, which I know he didn't actually write himself. It was compiled from his notes, but and maybe he had a resolution to the tension, but there's still a tension there between the beatific vision and the bodily resurrection in the Western eschatology that develops. And it's really because of this Platonic understanding of St. Augustine when it gets kind of followed out, right? I don't see a lot of evidence that St. Augustine never followed it out that far. But other people do, like Boethius and Anselm. But yeah, so then we have this idea of world without end. And a similar idea to that world without end is expressed in some of our Orthodox liturgics when it talks about the day that has no end. In some of our liturgics. And that day there is being used in this sense of age, right? That there will ultimately be an age that has no end. And this is reflected in Revelation 21 when St. John says that in the new heavens and the new earth, there is no night. Right. Mm. If there's no night, that means there's no end to the day, meaning it goes on forever. So certain folks who are of a certain bent and maybe primarily identified by three initials.
0: Sorry. I appreciated the of a certain bent. That was I couldn't let that pass by.
1: They would very much like to argue that when the scriptures in the New Testament in Greek, they point out that when it talks about, for example, eternal death or eternal condemnation, right? What we might colloquially call hell, that what it actually says in Greek is death or condemnation of the age.
0: Yeah, meaning
1: of the aeon.
0: It has a beginning and an end.
1: Right. And so they then point out, well, see, it's of the aeon. Aeons have beginnings and ends. Days have beginnings and ends.
0: Right.
1: Like, yes, usually they do. But that doesn't mean that the concept of a day without an end or an age without an end is inconceivable. And ultimately, where that kind of argument falls apart is that sometimes literally in the same verse, in the same sentence in the original, it will talk about life of the aeon, of the age, which we translate as eternal life.
0: Meaning that if condemnation has a beginning and an end, then you have to translate it that way about life as well, that there's,
1: right.
0: if condemnation is not eternal, then life can't be eternal either.
1: Right, right. If we can't conceive, and when they're used parallel, it's kind of hard to argue when someone parallels eternal life and eternal death, that they mean different things by eternal.
0: Yeah.
1: It seems to me.
0: Yeah.
1: It doesn't stop some folks with three initials.
0: Some say.
1: Yes. Someone somewhere has said,
0: hey,
1: yeah. So that argument, that particular argument, without wading into the whole thing of universalism, that particular argument just does not work.
0: Right.
1: Right. It just does not work. So age, aeon, does not imply a beginning and an end any more than day implies a beginning and an end. Yes, in its normal usage, it does. It has a beginning and an end. But right. One can certainly conceive of, and the scriptures do conceive of, a day that has no end, and an aeon that has no end, and a life that has no end. Which means they can also, it is also possible for them to conceive of death or condemnation or what have you that has no end.
0: Yeah. Yeah.
1: Yeah. So we won't go further down that rabbit hole because that's a whole can of worms. Maybe in a future episode that'll make everyone mad.
0: Let's do it.
1: So there are a bunch of ages that are talked about in the scriptures.
0: Yeah. I mean, most the first stage, which is when the Silmarils are made. And then, sorry, wrong scriptures.
1: Yes, yeah. Yeah, Bible, Rathacon. So there are these ages described in scripture. Most of these are in the Old Testament period, for reasons that are probably obvious. They're described and the transitions are described. And these are worth going through because they kind of exhibit different things that help us understand what we're talking about, in age, right?
0: Yeah. And I think one thing that's really important to note about this is that there's not a sense that they're all the same length, and they couldn't, there's no way to make them all the same length, you know,
1: with
0: looking at what's in the scripture. Yeah.
1: Right.
0: So it's not a discrete unit of time.
1: Right. Yeah. Yeah. Yeah. Yeah. So the first one is sort of creation, sort of Genesis 1.
0: Yeah, the period where God is actually making the world.
1: Right, before humans are created.
0: Yeah, yeah.
1: Right, before humans are created. So there are no humans having human experiences and experiencing time the way humans experience time. Right. This is an age which sort of has no beginning. Now you say, well, wait, creation kind of had a beginning. It's like, well, sort of, except it's not like God was sitting around. God.

0: Right.
1: Yeah.
0: Right. But that's temporal language.
1: Yeah.
0: Right. Like when I say, so there's this moment of creation, right? The first moment of creation, you and I could conceive of, well, there's, you know, there's a moment before that, right? There's a second before that, right?
1: Yeah, we can think that.
0: Before that moment, right? But there wasn't, because moments were created in that moment, right? So this is something we can't wrap our head around.
1: Yes.
0: Right? Because as we said before on the show, this is a really important, that's why we talk about not knowing what it's like to be a bat so much. We have to keep this sort of epistemological point, this point about how we know what we know, and the fact that we can only see things from a certain human perspective, et cetera. We have to sort of always keep that in mind.
1: It can be said, right, that some things are true only from a certain point of view.
0: So when we focus, right, and we try to think, we try to imagine the moment of creation, right, we are imagining ourselves being there watching it.
1: Yeah. I mean, who is there writing it down? Like, oh, God is making,
0: right,
1: separating out the land from the waters. Write that down, somebody.
0: Yes. And you were not there standing there watching it, right? As God points out to Job most emphatically, right? Where were you when I was doing all this?
1: Yeah.
0: Right. And it's, I wasn't, right? So, right. So there is no human observer to this. Right. So the concept of a first moment, right, to even try to comprehend that, we'd have to understand how God experiences time, which, again, that's right off the table.
1: Right. Right.
0: Completely off the table. So when we talk about this age of creation being before the next age, which begins when humanity is created, right? It's before in relation to the first humans, right? It's referring to when they weren't, right? But that is sort of an apophatic statement.
1: Yeah.
0: It's a statement that there was when Adam and Eve weren't,
1: right? Yeah. And even Brian Williams wasn't.
0: But we cannot make any kind of what we call cataphact, any kind of literal statement about what that was or what it was like. Right.
1: Yeah.
0: And so that's why I told the young earth creationist folks they didn't have to worry about the day age thing. Right. Because the day age thing fundamentally doesn't make sense.
1: Hmm.
0: That there's a period of time being denoted literally by the days of creation. Right. Period of time. There's no humans. So what does that even mean?
1: Yeah.
0: Right. So, but then the next age is paradise, right? So humans are created on day six, as described in detail in Genesis 2. Humans get created. And this is the time in paradise before humanity is expelled from paradise. The fact that there are now humans means that humans experience time in some way, but it doesn't mean that they experienced it the same way we do now.
1: Right. It's a very different world.
0: It's a different age. It's a different world. It's a different ordering of things in the creation. It's the same creation, but the creation is ordered differently before. Well, and humanity is ordered differently before the expulsion from paradise as opposed to after, right? And that's going to change how humanity experiences. And so that's why on one hand, right, we have in Genesis 2 and 3 a narrative story of the creation of Adam out of the earth, naming of the animals, the creation of woman, when from his side when he is split. And then
1: say, because like we can't tell a story in another way.
0: Right.
1: Know?
0: Right.
1: And even when we try, like even

0: when we try to tell a non-linear story, what we're really doing is telling linear stories just in different bits and in different orders.
1: Yeah, out of order. Yeah.
0: Yeah. Yeah. We can't tell a non-linear story. Like, it's just not a possibility. Yeah.
1: So we tell this story in the linear fashion leading up to temptation, sin, the expulsion from paradise, because that's the only way we can tell a story. Right. And a lot of times we fall into literally, this is literally a tree. It's literally a piece of fruit, a pomegranate or something. I don't know where the commercial's getting that, by the way, for pomegranate juice that, and
0: I don't
1: why,
0: know, like,
1: why that would be a selling point either, but
0: right. I'm like, cause I mean that, you know, brings like all those kind of Persephone and Hades things there going on.
1: Oh yeah. Yeah. You too can rebel against God. Drink our juice.
0: It was an apple, though. Like, in the garden, it was an apple, because apple just used to mean fruit.
1: Well, plus it's stuck in my neck. So we have this narrative, and we tend to think of that in a very literal way. And so then we'll read some of the church fathers, like St. Maximus, who says that Adam fell as he came into being. And you're like, well, wait, what?
0: Yeah, which makes no literal, like, if that's not a statement that's bound by the linearity of the Genesis story.
1: Right. Right. And, but what St. Maximus is pointing to there, as other fathers do in different ways, like with the garments of skin that we've talked about before, the difference in the human body, is saying this is a different order of things, and that carries with it a different way in which time is experienced by humans, right? So the fact that we have to describe something using words and syllables, and that then recounting and reading aloud those words and syllables takes place over a period of time, does not necessarily mean that what we're describing was experienced over a period of time in the same way.
0: Right.
1: Right. And think about, if I witnessed a car accident, right, I could write you a 1,500-word super detailed description of the moment of impact, right? It would still only be a moment of impact, even though it might take you 5 minutes to read what I wrote in the description, right? And that wouldn't mean that I was lying to you, right, about... Like, all this stuff couldn't happen in one moment, right? Like, this is, you know, so many minutes worth of material, right? So that's an example. That's just an analogy, right? That's not exactly what we're talking about, but that's an analogy, right? So then the expulsion from paradise is this transitional moment. When we talk about the expulsion from paradise, that's really what we're talking about. Or if we want to call it the fall or one of the falls, right? We're talking about that transitional moment to now this new age, this new era, this new world comes into being, which is the world outside of paradise, leading up to the flood, right? The days of Noah, right? Yeah. What's recounted in the genealogies of Seth and Cain. So everything with the Nephilim, everything with Lamech, and his wives, and the spread of sin, and all of those things happening, right? This is a different, very differently ordered world, a differently ordered humanity than paradise, very obviously, right? There's a stark contrast between that age and the age which preceded it. And then when we come to the flood, the way the flood is very deliberately described. So the flood comes. This is our big transition event again. And the flood is very deliberately described in terms of the uncreation of the world.
0: Yeah, right. Like, it's opposite order, right? Of the, you know, there's death that comes in, you know, removing the life, and then the unstructuring happens.
1: Right, right. Yeah. God separated the waters above from the waters below. And we read, you know, the springs come up and the water comes down from the firmament that he put there to separate them. The dry land disappears back into the sea, right? The world gets unmade, right? It goes, it lapses back into the primordial chaos outside of the Ark, right? In which the order of the world is preserved. That's part of what's signified, by the way, by the fact that there are clean and unclean animals on the Ark, even though the Torah hasn't been given yet, right? That order is part of what's being preserved there. Not just the life, but also the order is preserved in the Ark as sort of a microcosm. And then the world is recreated. The water recedes from the dry land, right? Everything is separated again, put back in order, but it's a new order. And so this new age begins after the flood, leading up to Abraham, right? Meaning we're talking about what happens with the Tower of Babel.
0: Yeah.
1: Then we have this other transitional moment, right? And then a big important one, right? Obviously, that's going to be very important as we go forward. The critical age in the Old Testament, because really Genesis and all these ages we've been discussing, Genesis is the prologue to the Torah, which begins at Exodus, right? And so we have this very critical moment for the age that is going to predominate in the, well, which is going to be basically the Hebrew Bible and predominate in the Christian Old Testament. Which is the age that's initiated by the giving of the Torah at Sinai. Because when the Torah is given at Sinai, there is a fundamentally new order of things. Israel now exists as a nation when the covenant is given, when the Torah is received at Mount Sinai. Israel, as it comes into existence, now has a different relationship to the 70 nations and a role to play. There is an order within Israel of the high priest, the priests, the people, right? They have the concentric circles we've talked about of holiness that has to be maintained, leading out into the nations. Israel comes to serve as priests for the nations, right? Even as the priests, the proper, serve as the priests for Israel, right? This order is established when the Torah is given, that world, that age then is initiated, right? And that age ends when Judah goes into exile. The temple is destroyed, right? Judah goes into exile. And the return from exile then initiates this new age, this post-exilic age, this post-exilic period, which Daniel refers to as the Great Tribulation. So I know we're already upsetting. This is going to be a rough night for our dispensationalist friends, if they're still listening.
0: I'm here for it. Everybody get out your Clarence Larkin illustrated manuals.
1: Get your wall charts. So when Daniel talks about the Great Tribulation, he's talking about his own era and the era to come in his prophetic visions that describe the coming of Alexander, the coming of, right, ultimately the coming of the Romans, right? And so this period, why is this a Great Tribulation? Well, because this is the period when what's left of Israel, right? Judea, the tribe of Judah, tribe of Benjamin, some Levites, right? That's sort of the remnant that's left, where in which they are not in control of their own land. They're under the oppression of foreign powers. The abomination of desolation happens. When you do get some kind of independent Judea under the Hasmoneans, they're throwing the Torah out left and right, right? To the point you have John Hyrcanus being both king and high priest at the same time. They're playing fast and loose, right, with the scriptures. Yeah. The temple gets rebuilt, but then gets built upon by Herod, who's an Idumean, also not a great guy morally, right? So so from the perspective of all the way up until the time of Christ, right? The time of Christ's incarnation, time when he calls his disciples, the time when he's preaching in Galilee and Judea, right? All the way up to that time period, this is what is considered the Great Tribulation. And the idea is that this Great Tribulation is going to be ended when the Messiah comes to deliver his people.
0: Hmm.
1: When the Messiah comes to deliver Israel, that's going to be the hinge point again that's going to inaugurate the next stage, right? And until, and from their perspective, all they had to do to prove that the Messiah hadn't come yet was kind of look around.
0: Right? Yeah. Like, things are terrible.
1: And this is still, if you talk to an Orthodox Jewish person today, right, this is their biggest point of counter evidence when they're going to say that Jesus is not the Messiah, is they'll say, look around. Does this look like, right, to you? Right.
0: We'll talk about that.
1: Yes. From their perspective, right, they've continued to be, right, afflicted, oppressed. They're a tiny remnant, right? And so they've kind of maintained, right, this view that predominated in the first century. So the Great Tribulation that's headed by the Messiah is not a future thing in Daniel. It's right. The current state of affairs in Daniel. It was what was going on at that time. It would continue going on. Everything with Antiochus Epiphanes, everything with the Romans, everything, all the beasts in sequence that Daniel describes that we talked about a little bit last time. And all of this is then looking forward to this messianic age that's going to be inaugurated by the coming of the Messiah, of the Christ.
0: Yeah.
1: When he comes.
0: And that's what we're going to talk about in the next half. So we're going to go ahead and take our first break, and we'll be right back with the Lord of Spirits.
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3: Father Stephen Siniari is back with more stories about Father Naum and the St. Alexander the Whirling Dervish Parish.
4: Verily, verily, I say unto you, except a grain of wheat fall into the earth and die, it abideth by itself alone, but if it die, it beareth much fruit. Then they sang a hymn so sad about God's memory. I don't believe there was a voice across the Garden of Graves who went that day without weeping. We ate so much after the Lord's Prayer, a feast in a field on a hillside by a grave. I was at a banquet in God's Garden of Souls, a headstone marking the name and location of each seed, and all his people, as far as I could see, came alive with us that sunny morning on the hill. God's memory really is eternal. So good, I said. The priest said, it was love made edible. I wasn't exactly sure what, but something was happening. Miriam said to me, this is church, Mr. Luther. You should come and see.
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2: 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That's 855-AF-RADIO.
0: Thanks, Voice of Steve. He promises he delivers immediately.
1: Yes.
0: Yeah.
1: I mean, to be fair, you know, he does do that read live every single time. So sometimes he gets a little distracted or something.
0: He's calling in from Queens. Yeah.
1: Also, let me say this. One of our previous metropolitans at a certain point said, you know what? No more churches named St. George or St. Nicholas. Right? We got too many. Right? We need to vary this up a little more. We need our churches to be named after different saints. I'd like to issue a call to all of the Orthodox bishops in the Americas No more Fathers Stephen. I was Father Stephen before it was cool, but now it's getting really confusing.
0: They're everywhere.
1: Yes.
0: Yeah. It's just either, like, it's not that you can't ordain a guy named Stephen. You're just going to have to change his name.
1: Change it. Do.
0: Yeah.
1: I don't know any Father Barsanufi guy. Right?
0: I'm sure there's somebody out there. There's a lot of names. I'm just saying,
1: there's lots of good saints' names.
0: There's plenty.
1: You know.
0: Yeah. Yeah. So, it's actually great. We are live. I had someone ask me on YouTube, like, is this pre-recorded or are you like multitasking or something? But we are live. We actually have right now, we have live listeners from Japan, Australia, and Costa Rica, at least. And I'm sure plenty from the good old US of A as well. Oh, yes. Our Costa Rican listener says that their mission is named St. Nicholas.
1: Okay.
0: he's apologizing for that.
1: Oh, ask our Japanese listener if he's excited about Forbidden Door.
0: Oh, well, we'll see what he says to that. But yeah, so meanwhile, we actually do have a caller here. So, Aaron, we have you calling, and are you on the line?
5: Yes. Yes, I am. Can you guys hear me?
0: We hear you. Welcome, Aaron, to the Lord of Spirits podcast. What are you thinking about?
5: Well, I'm surprised I got in first, but...
0: You're in. You made it, man.
5: Yeah, yeah. So I have been thinking a lot lately about... I really like the movie Metropolis. And it's like 19th century leading into the 20th century. Just on the topic of kind of like millennium hysteria. Okay. But that movie had this conceptualization of Moloch as this symbol of industrial society, like eating people. Mm. And lately I was thinking about how similar in this way that kind of Moloch as the old idea, and then mammon as the idea of kind of like money over everything, greed, this kind of spiritual pollutant. And so I was thinking about how these two kind of come together. I know that often the por qué no los dos answer that are these things to be thought of as symbols of sin or entities unto themselves. Are they the same? Are they different modalities of like the evil of this century now, or are they just the same thing?
0: Yeah. Well, there are a lot of demons around. Fewer than there were. Thanks be to God. Fewer than there were. But yeah, there's a lot of demons around. So, I mean, as we've said before, you know, they're lying chaos monsters. So like, how can we tell if there's one particular spirit that's doing one thing and then another one that's doing something else? That's super hard to tell. Right.
5: Sure.
0: But, and even like, so they've got Moloch, Molech, Mammon, et cetera, that are mentioned specifically in scripture as names. But those could represent a bunch of different spirits potentially. We just kind of don't know, you know, they don't stand up and like show us their IDs.
5: Yeah.
0: You know,
5: you wouldn't believe them if they did.
0: Right. Exactly. Cause they're lying chaos monsters. you know, so I don't know, Father, you got anything you wanted to add or subtract or whatever?
1: Mean, first of all, kudos for liking German Expressionist cinema.
5: My favorite genre of film.
1: Yeah. You've seen M, I assume.
5: Of course.
1: Yeah. Great movie. Anyway, we won't turn this into a movie podcast. So I think it's incontrovertible. If we're trying to determine, right, so sort of what are... Right. What are the gods that our society is inadvertently worshiping? Right. And I agree with you that that movie is kind of insightful in that respect.
5: Yeah.
1: That there is this worship of profit and success and indulgence, right? Which is basically what we're talking about when we're talking about mammon. And it is a kind of worship that demands the sacrifice of children and family, right? And social bonds, right? It is sort of, you know, everything solid melts into air, right? It's just this corrosive, right, aspect. And so, I mean, I think there is definitely something there, right? As Father Andrew said, right, we can't, like, you know, demons don't wear a name tag that says, like, hello, my name is, you know, Mammon.
5: Right.
1: my name is Moloch. I'm the exact same guy who was in that idol in the Valley of Hinnom. Right. You know, but that is definitely the thread, right, that has been behind a lot of the drive of our society. And this has a concrete thing, right? In the United States, Roe v. Wade gets overturned and immediately Amazon steps up and says, oh, we'll pay for abortions. Mm-hmm. We don't want people taking maternity leave. We want to keep them at work, right? And you look at the way, you know, at a certain point in the mid-20th century, women get told, hey, we're going to empower you. We're going to liberate you from being, you know, chained to the oven. You know, you're going to be able to go out and have a career. And then women entering the workforce creates an abundance of labor, drives down wages. And now everybody needs to have a two-income household, go figure. And instead of being free, now everybody's enslaved to have to work just to try to support themselves when they used to be able to be supported on one income. And what that's done to the family. And now in states all over the U.S., at least, they're trying to repeal child labor laws and lower the working age. So soon it's going to be all the teenage kids are going to have to go out and get jobs to support their families, too. And so when I talk about the corrosion of social bonds, I'm not just talking on a theoretical level. Right? I'm talking about it at a really practical level. That our worship of this prosperity and success and indulgence and a lifestyle is destroying our social bonds and destroying our humanity. And if that's not demonic, I sort of don't know what is. So all that is to say, yes.
5: Great.
0: It's not depressing at all.
5: No, not great. Not great.
1: Yeah.
5: But good to know.
1: Yeah. I gave you the long answer first and then the short answer this time.
5: Yeah.
1: Buried it up a little bit.
5: I will just say I am eagerly awaiting Forbidden Door.
1: Okay. Good.
0: All righty.
1: Good.
0: Yeah.
1: Match you're most excited about.
5: I think Okada Danielson.
1: That's obvious. Yeah.
5: Yeah.
1: If you said anything else, I would have questioned you.
5: Right. Match of a lifetime.
1: Yeah. Seriously. Okay.
0: All right. Well, thank you very much for calling in, Aaron. I just got notes that we have a listener from Sweden right now, which, like, that's dedication because it's 2 a.m. in Sweden.
1: Yes.
0: You know, the people out on the Pacific Rim, it's like 8 or 9 a.m., 10 a.m., depending on where they are. We have an Alaskan listener as well, so it's still, I think, afternoon there. But good for you, Bjorn. Yes, from Sweden. That is the most Swedish name ever.
1: Yeah, that is so pretty Swedish. That's legit.
0: I won't mention his last name because I don't want to out him, you know.
1: Yeah,
0: maybe such a his last name is very Swedish as well, so an actual Swede.
1: It's not Bjornsson, I hope.
0: No, it's not Bjorn.
1: Bjorn Bjornsson would be a little too stereotypical.
0: But amazing.
1: Yeah.
0: Okay, we do have a couple more callers. So next is Phil. So Phil, welcome to the Lord of Spirits podcast.
6: Hey, fathers. I called back during one of the Q&A sessions. I'm that fellow from South Carolina.
0: Welcome back.
6: That you talked to. And I had a question about, you mentioned the word aeon. Is that, yep. Am I pronouncing that right?
0: Sure.
1: Roughly, give or take.
6: Yeah. Is that related to the word eon as a period of time?
0: Oh, good. A philological question. I got this.
1: I have to do etymology.
0: That's right. I don't have my jingle ready to roll. Oh, well. I don't. Man, I feel lost. Eon is, it gets spelled in different ways in English, like eon, like E-O-N, but also A-E-O-N, which betrays its roots, right? So in English, we get it from Latin, and Latin just borrows it straight from Greek. Aeon, right? So it's directly descended from the Greek term that we're talking about earlier. And ultimately, it comes from a Proto-Indo-European root that seems to have meant something like lifetime or a long time, but also even used to mean things like eternity as well. So there's another related Greek word, which is ae, spelled off Alpha, Epsilon, Iota, which means always. And we have, there's a good old archaic English word, A-Y-E, which isn't really used very much anymore, except to mean yes, but like in a naval context, like aye, aye, sir, right? But
1: or in the old comic books that came with Masters of the Universe figures.
0: Oh, that's true. That's true. But it also meant, you know, forever, right? It is directly descended from the English word eon is directly descended from the Greek aeon.
6: So okay, so it really is kind of the same word.
0: Well, yeah, I mean, I think that the way that it is used in English, even now, yes. I mean, words do change over the centuries, but I think that English eon, that's essentially what we mean by it, is a period of time, an age, you know? Like I might say, well, I've been doing this for eons, which is hyperbole. I don't mean I've been doing it for thousands of years, but you know, a long period of time, you know, or it's been an eon since we were speaking Middle English, you know, whatever.
6: Okay.
0: So yeah, I mean,
6: that answers that question. I appreciate it. And, I listened to myself the last time I called, and I realized I had laid on my accent a little too hard, and I sounded like Foghorn Leghorn. So I was trying to tone that down today.
0: By no means.
6: So anyway, I appreciate y'all the show, and this is a good show.
0: Thank God. Thank God. I'm always happy to hear from Southerners. I lived in the South for a good long time, and I love the South. Love it. So
6: well, I'll go eat some grits for you.
0: Oh, thank you.
1: Crack open a cheer wine for him.
0: See, I'm surprised you didn't say,
6: yeah,
0: like grits, really, right? If you're like a certain parts of the South, that's a multisyllabic word, like grits.
6: But,
0: yeah, I don't know how you say it in South Carolina though, but I've heard grits, like Alabamans will say that, I think. Yeah, all right. Well, thanks very much.
6: Yankees talk about a grit. And there's grit. No such thing as a grit.
0: A single grit, yeah.
6: Yeah, you don't eat a grit. You eat grits.
0: It's not a thing. How would you do that? With tweezers? Anyway, all right, thanks very much for calling, Phil. We're going to take one more call before we continue on. And we've got on the line.
1: I got to be honest, I was kind of hoping for a follow-up about Aeon Flux.
0: Oh, well, yeah. Sorry.
1: But there,
0: so,
1: the
0: Brett, are you there, Brett?
7: Yes, fathers, I'm here.
0: All right. Welcome to the Little Spirits Podcast. What is on your mind?
1: This is the person I know.
0: Oh, is it?
7: This is the person you know, Father Stephen.
1: Yes. Yeah.
0: Is it that Brett?
1: It's that Brett, but you've met him, I think, Father Andrew.
7: Oh, we did meet at the clerical retreat about a year ago now.
0: Okay. Yeah. Okay.
1: Yes. At least it's not go ahead.
7: My true question is getting Father Stephen's opinion on something in the 41st millennium, since we're talking about millenniums today, but I'll refrain from asking that and focus on this current millennium. So in the show before, we have you have related Rome to America And we had, you just finished mentioning about the visions in Daniel and that relating to the fall of Rome and the fall of that age. It would, since Rome was an icon of that age, we could say maybe America is an icon of this current age. Would the fall of America then bring the downfall of this current age and the welcoming of the new one?
0: Wow. How important is America? What do you think, Father Stephen?
1: Not very, so no. Yeah. There, no, now that'll ask. Tick some people off. There's going to be some people freaking out about that.
0: No one ever asks about the place of Latvia in biblical prophecy.
1: Yes, exactly. Yeah. But the Latvians not even?
0: I don't know, honestly. I didn't want to throw out Lithuania because I didn't want to be ethnocentric. Because
1: I know the Serbs think they were the first created humans.
0: That's
1: from whom all true, they say humans that. Are descended.
0: The Garden of Eden is somewhere. Yes.
1: That's Adam and Eve were Serbs. But yeah, so the answer to that's no, in that so it's correct that America is sort of an instantiation of the beast, right? A world empire in the present day, right? In our present day. But your core question is really about how the lifespan of the United States of America relates to the age as a whole, right? And within the age in which we're currently living, which we're going to be talking about more here in the second half, America is even like the U.S. as an existing thing is a relative newcomer, right? I mean, you had the British Empire before that. You had other colonial empires, right, which were also instantiations of that same sort of reality, right? In fact, America really became an imperial kind of state after World War II when the British Empire finally keeled over after its long death throes. So I don't think it has that kind of pivotal role. Now, as we were talking about with the Antichrist in the last episode, I mean, eventually there will be a last one, right? Eventually, there will be some embodiment, some kind of world empire embodiment, right, of Leviathan, of the beast, when Christ returns, right, when Christ's glorious appearing happens. But we have no necessary reason to believe that that's still going to be the U.S. The U.S. could cease to exist. The U.S. could just cease to be an empire the way Britain did. And things could roll on without us. Yeah. For folks, all those folks who are listening who aren't in America, I'm sure they think America is weird in this respect that we think we're that important. In fact, I have seen photos of a textbook used in German schools, where they use American patriotism is an example of government indoctrination and propaganda.
0: Nice.
1: The Germans.
0: Wow. Wow.
1: But yeah, we think we're very exceptional, and that, you know, just like in St. Augustine's day, right? The end of that world order was the end of the world, period, to them. And he's kind of like, it's like, we need to hear the same message in the United States. The end of the United States is not the end of the world necessarily.
0: Might be the end of our world. We might get onto the, you know, Fall of Civilizations, yeah, podcast.
1: Yes. Yeah. Hey. Yeah. But, yeah.
0: All right. Well, thank you very much for calling, Brett.
7: Oh, thank you for the answers, fathers.
0: Yep. Yep. All right. The Messianic Age. That's what we're doing on the second half of the,
1: yes,
0: of this year podcast, not for an age, but for all time.
1: Yeah. Yeah. So the age to which, during the Great Tribulation, as we said, the people at the time of, Christ were looking forward to is the Messianic Age. Right, the age of the Christ, of the Messiah. And so they, when they talk about it, in Jewish literature, when they talk about the transition, they tend to compare it to previous transitional events, right? So they're looking forward to this transition. Like, this event is going to happen, the coming of the Messiah, that is going to transition us into this messianic age. And so as a way to understand it before the fact, they look to previous transitions. So, for example, when you read the Enochic literature, the Enochic literature is all using the days of Noah and the approaching of the flood to talk about the coming of the Messiah and the coming of the day of the Lord, right? The day of Yahweh, by way of comparison, right? So this is narrated in First Enoch to a lesser degree in Second Enoch, where in First Enoch repeatedly, because First Enoch is this composite of several different texts, but we have... there's a book of Noah that's incorporated into First Enoch, right? That's sort of directly dealing with this, the birth of Noah, and Noah being portrayed as this messianic figure through whom the world is going to be saved, and they're going to transition into this new age, free from all the sin and wickedness of that age.
0: Is that the one where he's born glowing and talking?
1: Yes.
0: Yeah.
1: So,
0: yeah. Sorry.
1: So, but, and so we get this idea that, right, and they portray Noah's day. We don't see actually described in the text of scripture that there's this sort of direct persecution of Noah and his family, right? That sort of the Sarai people are out to destroy him, but that does become a factor in the Enochic literature because, again, this comparison is being made to the Great Tribulation and the things that are happening to Judea, right, during this.
0: Yeah.
1: During this period from which I was going to deliver them. And so they're looking at, okay, let's look at that transition and use that as a window into this transition that we're hoping and praying for, right, as we go through this period of tribulation. So that's in the Enochic literature. That's pretty much extra biblical, but bits of that do come into the New Testament, right? As in the days of Noah, right? When people are being married and given in marriage before the flood came, so will it be in the day of the Son of Man when Christ returns, right? So you see some of those themes get picked up and used in a slightly different way in the New Testament once Jesus of Nazareth has come as the Messiah. Probably the most well-known way, though, in which this is described prospectively, right? Looking forward from the Old Testament is as a new covenant. A new covenant is going to come. And when it's talked about in terms of a new covenant, we have to remember that what's being talked about here, what's really happening here, is that this transitional event that's going to lead into the Messianic age is being compared to the giving of the covenant of Mount Sinai, which was that transitional moment into the age of the Hebrew scriptures, right? Into the age of most of the Old Testament, right? And so this is, again, a comparison being made to a transitional event, right? In this case, not the flood, but the giving of the Torah at Sinai, right? And the ordering of the world and of Israel's place in it that happened at that time, right? And probably the most famous Hebrew Bible / Christian Old Testament text regarding the new covenant comes from Jeremiah 31.
0: Yeah. So this is verses 31 through 34. Behold, the days are coming, declares the Lord, when I will make a new covenant with the house of Israel and the house of Judah. Not like the covenant that I made with their fathers on the day when I took them by the hand to bring them out of the land of Egypt, my covenant that they broke, though I was their husband, declares the Lord. For this is the covenant that I will make with the house of Israel after those days, declares the Lord. I will put my law within them, and I will write it on their hearts. And I will be their God, and they shall be my people. And no longer shall each one teach his neighbor and each his brother, saying, Know the Lord. For they shall all know me, from the least of them to the greatest, declares the Lord. For I will forgive their iniquity, and I will remember their sin no more. It's interesting to me, like one of the things I notice about this is that the new covenant is described as being with Israel.
1: Yes.
0: Not with some other entity.
1: Right. With Israel and Judah.
0: Yeah, right.
1: Right. So it's explicitly talking about here the northern kingdom of Israel, which has ceased to exist.
0: Yeah.
1: Because it's been long scattered gone. Out amongst the nations.
0: Yeah.
1: Yeah. And so this is a promise of reuniting, right? Because then he switches to, first he says, new covenant with the house of Israel and the house of Judah. And then he says, this is the covenant I'll make with the house of Israel. Because once they're reunited, they're Israel.
0: Yeah.
1: Right. And so the New Testament authors, especially St. Paul in Romans 9 through 11, this is what Romans 9 through 11 is actually about, especially 10 and 11, is going to see, the Gentiles being grafted in as this restoration of the northern kingdom. But yes, in terms of our poor dispensationalist friends who are going to be battered over the course of the evening, right? The new covenant is not with a new group, right? This is the new covenant I will make with this new group of Gentiles that I'm going to call the church.
0: Right.
1: Yeah. And then so a couple more passages that talk about the new covenant are in Ezekiel.
0: Yeah. So the first one is Ezekiel 11, verses 19 and 20. And I will give them one heart, and a new spirit I will put within them. I will remove the heart of stone from their flesh and give them a heart of flesh, that they may walk in my statutes and keep my rules and obey them. And they shall be my people, and I will be their God. There's that covenant language again. They shall be my people and I will be their God.
1: Yeah. Yeah. And the other one is a little later in Ezekiel.
0: Yeah. And it repeats some of the same kind of language. So this is Ezekiel 36, verses 26 through 32. And I will give you a new heart and a new spirit I will put within you. And I will remove the heart of stone from your flesh and give you a heart of flesh. And I will put my spirit within you and cause you to walk in my statutes and be careful to obey my rules. You shall dwell in the land that I gave to your fathers, and you shall be my people, and I will be your God. And I will deliver you from all your uncleannesses, and I will summon the grain and make it abundant and lay no famine upon you. I will make the fruit of the tree and the increase of the field abundant, that you may never again suffer the disgrace of famine among the nations. Then you will remember your evil ways and your deeds that were not good, and you will loathe yourselves for your iniquities and your abominations. It is not for your sake that I will act, declares the Lord God. Let that be known to you. Be ashamed and confounded for your ways, O house of Israel.
1: So that last little bit, right, is kind of countering what would become the predominant at the time of Christ's Pharisaic view, which the Pharisaic view at that time makes pretty good sense, right? On a logical level, they said, look, sinning got us into this mess, right? Violating the Torah got us into this mess. So if we could all just obey Torah, then God will respond by sending the Messiah.
0: Yeah, but he says, it's not for your sake that I will act.
1: Right, right, right. And so this runs sort of counter to that, right?
0: Yeah.
1: So, but it's important to keep in mind what is reflected here, right? Because these are all prophetic, not in the sense of being uttered by a prophet, but also in the sense in which we sometimes commonly use it of talking about the future, right? This is God talking about what he will do when the new covenant comes. Right, what he will do when the new covenant comes. And he is not characterizing this as abolishing the old covenant.
0: Right.
1: He is not talking about this as abolishing the Torah. Quite the opposite.
0: Yeah, it's that it becomes internal now. It's going to be right in your heart, because the Spirit is going to be within you so that you can live out the Torah.
1: Right. The Spirit is going to empower. Right? The Holy Spirit, the Spirit of God, capital S Spirit, is going to come into you and empower you to keep it. That's how it's going to be different than last time. It's not going to be different than last time because last time you had all these rules and now we don't worry about rules anymore.
0: Yeah.
1: Now we just go, hey, man, it's all good. It's cool. Right? It's different in that before, right, they failed to keep the Torah because they couldn't do it under their power. And now the Holy Spirit is going to be placed in them. They're going to receive a heart of flesh. And the Holy Spirit in them is going to empower them to keep what St. Paul will call the righteous requirements of the law, will be kept in them, right? So there is no, in the new covenant, there is no lowering of the bar, right?
0: If anything, there's a raising.
1: Yes, there is no scrapping of the, there is an empowering, right, to do, right? That's what's going on here. And so when St. Paul talks about the letter and the spirit, or talks about the law and the spirit, he's not contrasting these in the sense of saying law bad, spirit good, right? He's saying the letter, right, trying to keep the Torah, historically, Israel failed, right? But now, walking by the spirit, now we can keep Torah. Now we can keep the righteous requirements of the Torah that God has for us, empowered by the Holy Spirit. This is what he's getting at when he, in Galatians, he lays out the fruit of the Spirit, right? Love, joy, peace, patience, kindness, goodness, faithfulness, gentleness, self-control. Against these things, there is no law, right? That by the Holy Spirit dwelling within us and producing those fruit, it has the effect of us keeping the Torah, right? If we love our brother, we're not going to harm him or do evil to him.
0: Yeah.
1: Right? If we're not going to be envious and jealous, right? If we're at peace, right, we're not going to be, it's right, right? And so this is the Holy Spirit empowering us to go further, right? And this isn't just something Father Stephen came up with to argue against Protestantism or to hang out with his cool Paul within Judaism buds in scholarly circles. This is how St. John Chrysostom reads Romans. If you want the key element, you can go and read them, his homilies on Romans. The key element of his interpretation all the way through that St. John Chrysostom points out is that the Holy Spirit empowers us to keep the law, the righteous requirements of the law as Christians. Right? Over and over again, he says that as he's interpreting and reading St. Paul. I know we're not supposed to quote patristics on this show. There's like a rule. We never do it, but oopsie, I just did.
0: Take that, Twitter.
1: Yeah. Right now, of course, within this concept of the new covenant, right, there comes to be that the shifting light at the end of your tunnel is just a freight train coming your way. No, that's another. There comes to be a whole school of theology called covenant theology, right? And if you're like me and you grew up in Reform circles and you use the word covenant online as an Orthodox priest, you will be accused of being still secretly a Calvinist. Let me just tell you. From personal experience, you can't even use the word covenant because then they're going to say, oh, you hold to covenant theology.
0: It's in the Bible. The word is in the Bible.
1: Berit, people. Diatheke. Anyway. But so what covenant theology is, and this is particularly popular in English Reform circles, more than continental Reform circles, though there's some of it in continental Reform circles, but it's primarily in English Reform, meaning Presbyterian circles. Covenant theology takes this paradigm of the age inaugurated by the giving of the covenant at Sinai, and then the messianic age is inaugurated by the giving of the new covenant, and then takes that covenant framework and uses it as the lens through which the whole scriptures are read. doing that in some cases provides helpful insights and in some cases is reductionist. Meaning it causes you to miss things, right? Because when all you've got's a hammer, everything starts looking like a nail.
0: Yeah.
1: You start trying to hammer screws in, it doesn't go so well. And you start missing things because you've got this very narrow grid that you're looking at things through. And then in actual Reformed Covenant theology, it kind of gets out of control and goes to the point where you're talking about intra-Trinitarian covenants in eternity, right? Like a covenant between God the Father and God the Son.
0: Yeah.
1: In eternity.
0: Like, that's
1: right.
0: Like, it just blows my mind to even conceptualize that.
1: Yes. Yes. Yeah. And even when I was studying this stuff in a Reformed seminary at one point in my life, I kind of thought the idea that God the Father in eternity past issued God the Son a Hittite suzerainty treaty was a little weird. And maybe, again, a little reductionist, right? You find something, and this is something to which all scholars are prone.
0: Sure.
1: Right? And to which I am probably prone. I probably have blind spots related to this that I'm not aware of, where you find a good insight, and it's really helpful for understanding certain things, and you latch onto it, but then you just try and use it like a skeleton key everywhere.
0: Yeah.
1: And so some of your results are off and weird, right? So some of the places where I'm wrong, I'm sure that's why. So I'm not criticizing, you know, I am admittedly prone to the same criticism, I'm sure, in various ways. But that's ultimately where covenant theology kind of goes sideways. As helpful as it is in some cases, right? In some instances for understanding parts of scripture. Dispensationalism proper is a sort of subspecies of covenant theology. So the word dispensation is being used in place of the word covenant. Thomas Darby, who's credited with sort of inventing dispensationalism, was a Presbyterian and was coming out of a covenant theology milieu. Part of what separates then dispensationalism as such is a question of the level of continuity and discontinuity between the covenants or the dispensations.
0: Yeah. Yeah. I mean, I was raised with this stuff. It was taught in most of the churches that I grew up in. I mean, and at least the way that it filtered down to, you know, me as a kid, I guess. But I think this is still generally true with dispensationalists. The key parts is the idea that God sets up this dispensation of the Old Testament, and this is how you get salvation, is by obeying the law. And you know, that dispensation is still in play for Jews now. They can obey all the law and they'll be saved, right? And then there's another dispensation, which is the dispensation of grace. And that's how Christians get saved. You become a Christian by doing that. And so it's not just the idea that there's different eras, but like there's different deals that you can attain salvation through. You can either go obey all the law, or you can accept Jesus into your heart and acknowledge him as the Lord of your life, you know? And I mean, there's a lot of people that still, like, they'll say things like, you know, Judaism is completely valid, and if you really do that, then you can be saved, but Christianity also. And so there's this kind of side-by-side, two different paths that you can potentially take. And that's the way that it kind of plays out for a lot of people. And of course, I mean, this not only has big theological implications, but it has geopolitical implications and all kinds of other stuff that we don't need to get into. But I mean, dispensationalism,
1: that whole thing is really Lincoln's fault.
0: Yeah, yeah. It.
1: But I'm not going to say any more than that.
0: See, it's always some Yankee. No. But. Yeah, it's not just some weird little corner of Protestantism. It has a huge impact, actually, on the way a lot of people think.
1: Yeah, yeah. And so there's this fundamental discontinuity between the dispensations rather than continuity. Right. They are fundamentally different. They're separate. There's no overlap. The Venn diagram is two circles next to each other, right? Like, of the dispensations. So how is a dispensation, or even a covenant really,

0: or the relationship between and the experience of the world that those humans have. There's a metaphysical element. There's a real element to it that is transformed in these transitions from age to age, right? This is, by the way, since we're in this new covenant context, you know, every once in a while I get asked the question, especially around Pentecost. We're talking about Pentecost. Well, now everyone has the Holy Spirit. The Old Covenant, only these certain select people had the Holy Spirit. We've talked about this on the show before, right? Well, how's it different? Right? Like function, does it feel different? Right? I get asked this question, right? Did humans in the Old Covenant who didn't have the Holy Spirit within them feel differently than I feel now? Right. Which, having been chrismated? Like,
1: how would you know how to
0: exactly?
1: Yeah.
0: Exactly. Because to an extent, humans were different then. Humans were ordered differently then.
1: Yeah.
0: Right? This transition has taken place. This is a different world, in a sense. Not a materially different world. Like, materially, that world ceased to exist. It was destroyed, and a new one was created ex nihilo, right? Like,
1: yeah. But
0: the matter.
1: But, I mean,
0: but it's been reordered.
1: Yeah, and human consciousness, I would say, has a different character. I mean, at least,
0: Yeah.
1: That's evident even now between cultures. Right. I mean, you know, there, now we have more in common now with each other than we would with an ancient person, but there is a different sense. Like I learned recently, and I'm sure I'm getting this wrong on some level, but I learned recently that the Korean language, like, has different sets of verbs and vocabulary that you use depending on the formality of the relationship of the other person you're talking to. Right. English has nothing like this, except for there's like maybe a sense that there's certain words you shouldn't say in certain situations, like that,
0: right?
1: They're bad,
0: yeah,
1: words.
0: Profanity.
1: Right? But you're not using fundamentally different grammar and nouns,
0: yes,
1: to talk, yeah, to your superior versus your kid, you know? And so like that's a very different way of thinking. And that's just between cultures that exist now.
0: Yeah.
1: You know?
0: Yeah. Yeah. And so we're talking about a whole different metaphysical structure. Whereas, as Father Andrew was kind of indicating, the idea of a dispensation or even of a covenant is, it's sort of a deal, right?
1: Yeah.
0: It's a set of conditions, right, leading to the reward of salvation, right? Meaning it's not metaphysical, right? The difference is not how a human is ordered, or the nature of the human person, or the nature of the world around them. The difference is just, well, this person living at this time needs to do this to inherit eternal life, and this other person living at this other time needs to do that.
1: Yeah, it's like there's, right, it's like the laws have changed, you know, like right, getting a green card in 2023 to the US is different than getting it in, you know, 1940.
0: Right. Right. Yeah. And so that means transitions, right? The transitions between ages, as we've talked about, are these transformations. Sometimes kind of apocalyptic in the more common modern sense of the word. Transitions, right? From one to one world, one ordering of things to another, right? Whereas in covenant theology or dispensationalism, it's sort of, I mean, literally with covenant theology, the issuing of a new document, the cutting of a new covenant.
1: Yeah, right.
0: Right. Here are the new terms of the, right? And so, and this is not coincidental, right? This is sort of built into the different ways in which classically Protestantism, right, especially Reformed Protestantism, and Orthodoxy see salvation.
1: Yeah, because, I mean, the big question in Protestant soteriology is, what is my relationship to God? And it's broken, so I need to fix it.
0: Right.
1: You know, which is just another way of kind of working through the satisfaction theology that was already present there when the Reformation came onto the scene.
0: Right. Right. It's that relate. It's a relational, it's not a metaphysical, it's not an ontological,
1: yeah,
0: transformation.
1: Yeah, which

0: is why you can even get like this, like, you know, Luther's snow covered dung thing.
1: Right.
0: Right. Like, you're still garbage, but God sees you differently now. You know, right. It's, I mean, that's, I said it right. Nicer than he did.
1: Right.
0: Yeah.
1: And this is, and this is across the board, right? We're talking about transformation. We're talking about theosis. You know, what we were talking about before was St. John Chrysostom, right? Christ kept the law so you don't have to, because you couldn't anyway, versus the Holy Spirit keeps it in you.
0: Mm.
1: Those are two very different positions.
0: Yeah, right, right.
1: Right, and two very different ways of reading St. Paul.
0: Yeah.
1: Right, in Romans in particular.
0: Yeah.
1: Yeah, and so that plays out in our understanding of even history in this sense, right? Yeah. And of ages, right? That same basic difference is reflected. So the new covenant is one way, right? That the messianic age gets talked about. Another way it gets talked about is in terms of this being the age of the Holy Spirit, as we were just kind of mentioning. This is the age in which the Holy Spirit is going to be poured forth on all flesh. And of course, sort of the locus classicus for that is in Joel chapter 2.
0: Yeah, yeah. So Joel 2, verses 28 through 32. And it shall come to pass afterward that I will pour out my spirit on all flesh. Your sons and your daughters shall prophesy, your old men shall dream dreams, and your young men shall see visions. Even on the male and female servants in those days I will pour out my spirit, and I will show wonders in the heavens and on the earth, blood and fire and columns of smoke. The sun shall be turned to darkness and the moon to blood before the great and awesome day of the Lord comes. And it shall come to pass that everyone who calls on the name of the Lord shall be saved. For in Mount Zion and in Jerusalem there shall be those who escape, as the Lord has said, and among the survivors shall be those whom the Lord calls.
1: So, obviously, this gets quoted at Pentecost in Acts, right?
0: Yeah.
1: As being fulfilled at that time. You can see how, we read a couple extra verses there in Joel, how the pouring out of the Spirit on all flesh is tied to this day of the Lord imagery, right? The day of Yahweh imagery. With the sun turning to darkness and the moon to blood. St. Luke, of course, applies that imagery to Christ's crucifixion. And then, of course, at the end of his gospel and then at the beginning of Acts, we get the coming of the Holy Spirit at Pentecost. It's important to remember that this is Pentecost, right? Pentecost is the feast at which the giving of the Torah at Sinai is commemorated and the people recommit themselves, right, to keeping the Torah. So this imagery of the age of the Spirit is not sort of at odds with the new covenant imagery, right? The covenant at Sinai, right? This is looking at the same reality of the messianic age from another angle.
0: Yeah.
1: Right. And yep. Of course, those quotes of the New Covenant talked about the Spirit coming and dwelling within people too. And so we would be remiss in talking about the millennium and in talking about the age of the Spirit to not talk about Joaquin de Fiore.
0: Who everybody knows about Joaquin de Fiore.
1: Well, I thought folks did, but you didn't.
0: I did not. I realized I had heard of him, but I was like, I don't remember who this guy is.
1: Yeah.
0: Yeah. He's late 12th, very, very early 13th. Like, so his dates are 1135 to 1202. And with a name of like that, of course, he is Italian. So what's his deal? He's got some interesting
1: ideas. Joaquin is a form of Joachim.
0: Yeah, exactly. Right, right. Right.
1: That's the saint he's named after. Joaquin de Fiore had a theory. And it was a theory about the ages of the world, about how to periodize the history of the world and the future. from his perspective at the very dawn of the 13th century. So he divided the whole history of the earth, of the world, into three ages based on the Holy Trinity, right? So this seems like an interesting thing to do, right? We like having things in threes.
0: Sure. Right?
1: Like, it's good. It's Trinitarian. And parts of this may even sound kind of intuitive, right? So he says, so the Old Testament period, from the creation of the world, right, through the whole, right, Christian Old Testament, this is the age of the Father.
0: Okay. Right? I mean, there's people these days that kind of talk that way.
1: Yeah, that's why I say it may even seem kind of intuitive to people. You might see why he did this. Now, it is a little problematic when we start going into details, as we have on the show before, to just say, oh, the God of the Old Testament is the Father.
0: Right.
1: Right.
0: Because sometimes God shows up and talks to God.
1: Yeah, but okay, right?
0: Sure. Right.
1: And then beginning with the incarnation, right, up until the year AD 1260.
0: 1260, which happens
1: after his death.
0: 58 years after Joaquin de Fiore dies.
1: Right. He says, this is the age of the Son. Right. Christ is born, right, lives, dies, is resurrected, ascends into heaven. Right. And the gospel goes out to all the nations of the world. Right.
0: And this period ends in the medieval period.
1: In 1260, right?
0: In the year 1260.
1: He predicts it will end in 1260. And now here's where things get a little interesting. Right? Because Joaquin de Fiore believes that in 1260, this will begin the third and final age. The age of the Holy Spirit. Which is going to be this sort of utopian age.
0: Yeah.
1: Where it's going to sort of be the end product of the gospel having gone out to all the nations. So just in my description of that, right, some of our listeners who are familiar with more modern post-millennialism may see shades of that here. You're not wrong. Right. Joaquin de Fiore's thought sets a bunch of these sort of theological thought trends in the West in particular.
0: Yeah.
1: That then take these little currents and branch out in different ways. I at one point had a professor who swore that one of those rivulets down at the end of one of those branches was George William Frederick Hegel, but we definitely won't go there right now.
0: I mean, one thing that's kind of amazing to me, like if this utopian, I mean, I would hope it would be obvious that De Fiore is wrong about these things. If only because, you know, 80 some years after his utopian age commences, the Black Death sweeps through Europe and kills a third of the population.
1: Right. But
0: not so
1: good. You've got to remember what history has shown us, right? Humans have a great ability to look at something like this and say, this guy had great ideas. He just got the dates wrong.
0: Right. I mean, my personal favorite being what was called the Great Disappointment in the 19th century, where, you know, Jesus was supposed to come back in, what was it, 1844, in October of 1844. And he doesn't. And they're like, oh, actually, he did. But it was a thing that happened in heaven. Yeah. It was the thing that happened in heaven.
1: Yeah. So that's sort of what happens here with Joaquin.
0: Sure.
1: And Joaquin himself is never condemned as a heretic, but just about everybody who picks up where he left off with his ideas does end up getting condemned as heretic.
0: Yeah, so there's some interesting groups. There's the Amalricians, Amalricians, the Dulcinians, and then this is my favorite, the Brethren of the Free Spirit.
1: Yes, which, all of which were condemned by Rome, right?
0: Yeah.
1: But also there's shades of this, right? In post-millennialism, even in things like utopian socialism, and there's even shades of it, I think. I think you have a better case for this being an influence on on Marx and some of the early Marxists than on Hegel himself.
0: Hmm.
1: This idea that, although they take it in a material way, right? This idea of there being humanity growing toward this utopian end, right? Yeah. That all of this is going to resolve itself into utopia being brought about by the spread of the gospel.
0: Yeah. As an interesting side note, apparently there are some, and I'm not a scholar of this stuff, but there are some who say that he influenced Dante. So
1: yeah,
0: be kind of an interesting read, I guess.
1: Yeah. So he's a fascinating guy, right? And his thought is fascinating, but there don't seem to be a lot of really strong cohesive tethers of it to, say, scripture or preceding Christian tradition, right?
0: Yeah. It's just sort of a neat model in a certain way.
1: Yeah.
0: But what is he basing it all on?
1: Yeah. Yeah. And especially once, so, I mean, if you really dig into it, there's a reason why he picked 1260. He was working with numbers in the Bible, yeah, regarding ages. And even though it's very easy for us to say, hey, these are cool ideas, he just got the numbers wrong. Eventually, if the numbers are wrong, the whole theory falls apart, right? Because some of it is based on the math.
0: Yep.
1: Right? So you can only kind of do that to a limited degree, right? Unless you take it in a purely materialist way, and then it's like, well, yeah, it doesn't have to be connected to the Bible or anything, you know, right? It's just, this is a good idea. Let's bring about a utopia, right, on Earth, through education or revolution or whatever, right? That hasn't
0: sure to work so this well time
1: either, historically. Yeah. that's. I mean, I think that has to color how we then look at the views that are downstream of his, including like postmillennialism. There sort of isn't a strong tether in Christian tradition for them.
0: I mean, from his point of view, right? Like, he thinks that his age is going to end in just a few decades. So there's this sense of like, it's all coming, you know? And
1: yeah,
0: I mean,
1: we're in this transitional period. Yeah.
0: Yeah. Right. I mean, this is a thing that's still with us. And there are even, God bless them, some Orthodox people like, oh yes, it's the age of the Antichrist, you know, or whatever, which we talked about that last time.
1: Yeah.
0: But this is where this stuff comes from.
1: Yeah.
0: Millenarianism is not Orthodox.
1: There are Orthodox sources, especially modern ones, that are probably clearly under some German influence, that where you can see shades of this kind of thing. Brothers Karamazov, Elder Zosima's speech about how the church will expand to encompass the whole universe is kind of this kind of post-millennial Fiorist kind of thinking a little bit.
0: Interesting.
1: So that did rub up against the Orthodox Church too in a few places, right? In the modern period. So those are a couple of ways that the Messianic Age is talking about, but obviously the most common way the Messianic Age is talked about is that it's the age of the Messiah, hence Messianic Age, right? That is kind of clearly talked about and described with reference to the Messiah in a couple of places in Isaiah, or at least a couple of representative places in Isaiah.
0: Yeah. So one is from Isaiah chapter 2, verse 4. He shall judge between the nations and shall decide disputes for many peoples, and they shall beat their swords into plowshares and their spears into pruning hooks. Nation shall not lift up sword against nation, neither shall they learn war anymore. So it's that sense of peace and the nations no longer going to war with each other and God himself deciding disputes between them.
1: Right. And this is he being the Messiah.
0: Yeah, right.
1: Right. The Messiah judging between the nations. So he's governing the world. He's governing over all the nations of the world.
0: Yep. Yep. So there's another one from Isaiah. This is chapter 11, verses 6 through 9.
1: Which spawned 1,000 cheesy paintings and sculptures.
0: It's true. It's true. Yeah. So this is be very familiar. The wolf shall dwell with the lamb, and the leopard shall lie down with the young goat, and the calf and the lion and the fattened calf together, and a little child shall lead them. The cow and the bear shall graze, their young shall lie down together, and the lion shall eat straw like the ox. The nursing child shall play over the hole of the cobra, and the weaned child shall put his hand on the adder's den. They shall not hurt or destroy in all my body, in all my holy mountain. For the earth shall be full of the knowledge of the Lord as the waters cover the sea. You know, it's interesting in a lot of those cheesy paintings, like you never see kids sticking their hands in snakes' holes. I don't know why they don't paint that.
1: But more importantly, what you usually see is a lion laying down with a lamb.
0: Yeah, rather than a wolf.
1: Rather than a wolf. This, I don't know if you know this, Father Andrew. This verse is an example of the Mandela effect.
0: Oh. Is it?
1: Where everybody remembers it being the lion shall dwell with the lamb.
0: Right.
1: But when you look it up in all the Bibles, it's the wolf.
0: Yeah. I have to imagine there's somebody out there that's claiming that the Bibles are being, like, this is a thing that people say, that Bibles are being edited by some mysterious force.
1: Yeah, no, it's the Hadron Collider. It caused a number of us to transition from one parallel world to another. And so we become aware of these small differences now.
0: Wow.
1: From the world in which we previously lived before the Large Hadron Collider shifted us, right? So like Berenstain Bears was spelled different. And Sinbad was in a movie called Shazam that came out at the same time as Shaq's Kazam movie. And this verse said lion instead of wolf. And Nelson Mandela died in prison and was never released in that universe. Right. This is well documented. That's why it's called the Mandela effect. This is well documented.
0: Wow.
1: So I'm not serious. Or am I?
0: What a world we live in.
1: compared to the one we used to live in. Anyway, so.
0: But only some know.
1: Yeah. Look it up. It'll trip you out. There's all kinds of things you remember that aren't actually true. So the image here is, again, of a reordering of the cosmos, right? There's still all these animals, but things have been reordered, right? So that there's no longer enmity between animals and animals and humans and animals, right? And so this is an image of that that reordering. This is not just there's this language here again of which is going to become important. We're going to talk about this more as we go forward, of the knowledge of God covering the earth or the earth shall be full of the knowledge of the Lord as the waters cover the sea. Right. And this is parallel to that we saw in the earlier New Covenant language. No one will teach his brother saying, know the Lord, because everyone will know from the least to the greatest. We're going to come back to that. But again, we can see again this same language being used here, even though now we're talking about that age in terms of the Messiah and his ruling and governance of the earth. The same kind of language is being used. So again, this is another perspective on the same reality, right, of this reordered messianic age. And there is this sort of trope, right, that where ages are reflected in thousands of years, right, as in 8,000 years. And this is a tradition that you find in throughout sort of Second Temple Judaism. And this is, again, don't worry, young earth creation folks. This is not the day age view as you have come to know it. but that associates ages with the days of creation in such a way that the history of the world, they believe, will be 6,000 years.
0: Yeah, 6 days of creation, 6,000 years. It kind of nicely lines up.
1: With the 7,000 years being the Messianic age.
0: Yeah.
1: Right. And this is not something that kind of gets given up after Second Temple Judaism. In fact, among a number of Hasidic groups within contemporary rabbinic Judaism, they have pegged this date when the 6,000 years ends at 2240.
0: Wow. So
1: AD 2240.
0: Joaquin de Fiore was only wrong by 980 years.
1: Yeah, a little less than 1,000 years. Right. So they've got it pegged there. But this kind of thinking is why in the year 1000, in the year AD 1000, people all over Europe sold their belongings and possessions and went on these pilgrimages because they were expecting in the year 1000 for Christ's glorious appearing to take place. That was the first great disappointment when nothing happened. And then, of course, those of us who are elderly, as covered in our introduction tonight, remember the year 2000 and Y2K and how this was definitely going to be the end because round numbers. And we had spent the whole previous year partying like it was 1999 with the presupposition that we were doing so, right? We were eating and drinking and being merry because tomorrow, January 1st, 2000, we were all going to die. And then it didn't happen.
0: Because of the way that Unix counts time.
1: Yeah. And people who weren't there don't understand this.
0: They don't remember how it really was the sense of apocalypticism, even in the,
1: yes.
0: And what was great is even in kind of like non-religious discourse, there was this apocalypticism going on.
1: Yes. Yes. I had a person yell at me and say, I was sinning against the Lord by not having like food supplies and generators for Y2K when civilization collapsed because I was being irresponsible.
0: Nice. Yeah, man. If you're not a prepper, you're not.
1: Yeah. like people don't realize, like people really thought, oh man, this is it. Right.
0: Yeah. I remember, I mean, when I was in seminary, there was a guy I lived next to for like a year who had, literally part of what he was, I started seminary in 2004 and he was eating down his Y2K stash in 2004.
1: Yeah. Yeah. Like, whew. Yeah, it was a weird time.
0: It was, right? It really was.
1: But it's because of this thousands thinking, right?
0: Yeah.
1: Now, if you're like an Orthodox young earth creationist, you could just ignore all that because you think following the Byzantine chronology that the earth is already like 7,500 and something years old.
0: Yes,
1: so,
0: right.
1: Whoops. Yeah. That whole thing's out the window. but that's, you don't have to worry about that. But that's been sort of this tradition and it's been in people's thinking producing sometimes wacky results. But the core here is the idea that this is going to be the age in which the Messiah reigns over the earth. So the question classically between that we need to answer here is the Messianic age, because some of what we've said already may have caused people to think, and some of the quotes we've read from the Old Testament, to think that, well, the Messianic age is the age to come. It is the final age. It is the age that has no end, right? It's the ultimate age, right? But,
0: which means final, by the way, everybody. It does not mean the greatest. Ultimately means final.
1: Yeah. Even though this will be the greatest, day we've ever known.
0: It's true.
1: Right. There is plenty in the scriptures to indicate that no, the Messianic age is actually the penultimate age.
0: Next to last. unlike Final Fantasy, which there's nothing final about it. I mean, what are we on now? Final Fantasy 16 or 23?
1: Oh, it's not just that. It's not just that. They've made sequels to earlier games.
0: It's, right.
1: It's like Final Fantasy 13 2, which is a different game than Final Fantasy 14.
0: Right. So it's even more complicated than, like, is the Messianic Age the ultimate or the penultimate age? Is it the anti-penultimate, the pre-anti-penultimate?
1: Yes, yes, no. But we're talking about, is it ultimate or penultimate, right?
0: Yes, that's all, yes.
1: Is and the scriptures tell us.
0: Or next to the last.
1: Yes, and so the text, the scriptures tell us, if we read them closely, that actually it's the penultimate. It's the next to last age.
0: Next to last, right.
1: And a good example of that I know we've mentioned on the show before, because we come back to Daniel 7 an awful lot, it seems, is in Daniel 7.
0: Yeah, so Daniel 7, I'm going to skip a little bit, so it'll be verse 12, and then I'm going to skip to verses 26 and 27. Verse 12, as for the rest of the beasts, their dominion was taken away, but their lives were prolonged for a season and a time. But the court shall sit in judgment, and his dominion shall be taken away to be consumed and destroyed to the end, and the kingdom and the dominion and the greatness of the kingdoms under the whole heaven shall be given to the people of the saints of the Most High. His kingdom shall be an everlasting kingdom, and all dominions shall serve and obey him.
1: Right. So there we see, right, there's this moment where the Son of Man is enthroned, and the dominion is taken away from the beasts and given to him, and he's ruling, right? But the lives of the beasts is prolonged for a season and a time. And then at the end of that season at a time, right, that's when the final judgment happens, right, of the beasts.
0: Yeah, so the Messianic Age, and then there's this final judgment.
1: Right.
0: Yeah.
1: And so another very clear example comes from Psalm 110, or 109 in the Greek, the first two verses. This is, by the way, as we've mentioned before, I know on the show, Psalm 110 or 109 is the most quoted text in the New Testament.
0: Yeah. So everyone should know this one. The Lord says to my Lord, sit at my right hand until I make your enemies your footstool. The Lord sends forth from Zion your mighty scepter, rule in the midst of your enemies.
1: Right. And so this was, even before the writing of the New Testament, clearly accepted as being, you know, the literally it says Yahweh says to my Lord, that the Lord here is talking about the Messiah.
0: Yeah.
1: Such that, remember, Christ can ask the question of the scribes, right? Whose son is the Messiah, right? Well, if the Messiah is David's son, why does he call him Lord when, and then he quotes this verse.
0: Yeah. Yeah.
1: And they don't say, oh, well, that's not talking about the Messiah.
0: Right.
1: They all agree it's talking about the Messiah. They're kind of confounded by the question, right?
0: Because they're like, the point being, like, why would David call his own son Lord? Like,
1: right.
0: Fathers don't call their sons Lord. It goes the other way.
1: Right. Meaning there's a broad acceptance this is the Messiah, meaning there's going to be a period during which the Messiah rules in the midst of his enemies.
0: Yes. Until they're all put at his feet.
1: Where his enemies are still around. Right.
0: Yeah.
1: And then there's going to come a time when they're going to be fully subjected to Christ, to the Messiah.
0: Which then, so this gets referenced in Hebrews 2:8, which starts with the end of a sentence, .. putting everything in subjection under his feet. Now, in putting everything in subjection to him, he left nothing outside his control. At present, we do not yet see everything in subjection to him.
1: Right. So Hebrews is here identifying the age in which Hebrews is being written, right, as being this age when the Messiah is ruling over the nations, but his enemies are still active, this penultimate age.
0: Which, by the way, is an answer to a question that we get a lot, which is, why are there demons still around? Because this is the period we're in.
1: Yes.
0: They are, some of them are still around.
1: Right. And so this is why, as much as it is often framed as a problem now, especially in some conversations between Jewish people and Christians, that there's not really a problem within the scriptures themselves about there being two comings of Christ, two comings of the Messiah.
0: Yeah.
1: Right. That there's a separation between the coming of the Messiah and his enthronement and the ultimate day of the Lord and the day of judgment. Because this idea that there is this age in between those two events is here in Psalm 110, right? Which is getting referenced all the time in the New Testament. It's there in Daniel. It's there in other texts as well. We could have gone through more, but the show's long enough. Come on. But so that idea is already, yeah.
0: I said, I don't ever want to say that. Is it really long enough? No.
1: Never. No. At some point, I'm now calling this out live on the air.
0: Oh no.
1: And Father Andrew's getting nervous. At some point, I want to pick a charity and I want to do a Lord of Spirits marathon where we just pick a night and we just keep going.
0: Until people stop giving.
1: We just broadcast for like 8 or 10 hours or something.
0: Yeah. See, the problem is that we have people in other countries who are listening and will get up and will keep going. Meanwhile, I will not be going to sleep.
1: Yeah. We can do that. Not soon.
0: Maybe not today. Maybe not tomorrow.
1: Yes, but someday. Someday soon. And for the rest of our lives. No.
0: That's right, because I will die on the air.
1: Well, what a way to go out.
0: Yeah, exactly.
1: What a blaze of glory.
0: Raising money for good cause.
1: Yeah. I mean, that's way better than like collapsing in a dance marathon, right? Like,
0: which you've done that, right?
1: A dance marathon?
0: Yeah.
1: No, I've not done a dance marathon.
0: But you are like a gold medalist in dance,
1: though. I am a gold medal winning ballroom dancer. But you're thinking of Fonzie winning the dance marathon. Remember he did the Russian Cossack dance at the end when he got his second wind?
0: I do remember that. Why do I remember that? Okay, we're going off the rails.
1: Yeah. So, right.
0: Yeah.
1: So.
0: Yeah. Right. The messianic age is the age that's between these two events. But it's not in the future still. Like the messianic age is not in the future because, like, you know, again, if everybody pulls out their Clarence Larkin posters, the dispensationalism has to invent this other age called the church age.
1: Right.
0: You know,
1: this parenthesis, right? This sort of weird interjection because the biblical timeline of, right, Great Tribulation, Daniel, messianic age to come is so clear, right? And so if you're going to push the messianic age into the future, you got to find some way to put this square peg into the round hole that's left, right?
0: Yeah.
1: Of this present age in which we're living in, despite the fact that, again, we saw Hebrews, there are plenty more examples. Brethren, these are the last days, right? This is the last age. This is the last time period, again and again in the New Testament scriptures. Clearly identifying us as being in this messianic age. And part of the character of the messianic age is that Christ is ruling, but he's ruling in the midst of his enemies.
0: In the midst of his enemies. Yeah. It ain't over. It ain't over. Yeah. All right. We're going to take our final break and we'll be right back with the third half of the Lord of Spirits.
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0: Welcome back, everybody. So, you know, related to all of this, I actually just have to share a text that my wife just sent me while we were on the air here, because it's very related. I don't know that she's listening to the show.
1: Was it a gif of Fonzie doing the Cossack dance? Because that would be an amazing coincidence.
0: That would be great, wouldn't it? No. So she apparently was talking to our six-year-old son and told him the story of Adam and Eve and then, you know, paradise and so forth, and explained that, you know, in the life of the age to come, we get to be in paradise again, right? And she told him that we get to eat all the fruit. And apparently he got like really upset when she said this. And so she asked him, why? Like, why are you so unhappy? And he says he doesn't want fruit. And so she asked him, what do you want to eat in heaven? And he said, corn dogs. So there you are. Paradise from the mind of my six-year-old son is about corn dogs.
1: Corn dogs are good. They are a staple. If you go and get the State Fair corn dogs in the freezer section of your local Walmart, they're best if you oven bake them.
0: I can feel my arteries stopping right now.
1: If you put them in the microwave, it's just like this spongy nitrite sickle.
0: How about deep fry? Deep fry.
1: Deep fry is good. If you have an air fryer, that's really peak.
0: There you go.
1: And then if you're one of those people who knows, and if you know, you know, you got to get the lemonade and the yellow mustard going for the hot dog on a stick.
0: There you go.
1: Yeah.
0: So someday, if he ever listens to this show, he probably won't. But if he ever does, I'm sure he'll giggle.
1: This was the moment.
0: Yeah, yes, exactly.
1: He became famous.
0: Exactly.
1: Yeah.
0: So, all right. Part three.
1: Yes, the third half. And so we sort of ended talking about the difficulty of projecting the messianic age into the future, right? Which not just dispensationalism does, but any form of premillennialism does, right? By definition. Moves that messianic age forward and creates this middle part. So what we're mainly going to be talking about in the third half is chiliasm. And chiliasm, as we're going to explain, is not exactly premillennialism, but chiliasm is really a category of views in early Christianity. By early Christianity, we're talking about second, third century.
0: Yeah, super.
1: And even in the fourth and fifth centuries, Christianity named from Kilios, which means 1,000, that basically believed that that messianic age was in the future.
0: Yeah. And if you've never heard this word said out loud before, the word looks like chiliasm because it's usually spelled with a CH.
1: Yes. Yeah. But it's pronounced chiliasm.
0: Chiliasm, because that CH represents the Greek letter he. So it's it's chiliasmos, chiliasm,
1: Although somebody out there needs to start a millennial chili brand.
0: There we go. That would that would be good.
1: Based on this. And where does that view come from, right? This view, it ultimately pretty much gets condemned by the church, right? And there are continuities and discontinuities between it and modern premillennialism. Ultimately gets condemned by the church, but it's, you know, I hesitate to call it a heresy because it's not a heresy in the same sense as like Arianism.
0: Yeah, it's not a Christological heresy.
1: It's not a Christological heresy. It's not a Trinitarian heresy, right? So it's not in that category. It's more in the category of theological error.
0: Yeah, it's an eschatological error.
1: Right. And so it is, you know, it is condemned, right? But it is Yeah, it's in that category of this is wrong, not in the category of, you know, someone trying to set up a sect outside the church. Now, that said, as we're going to see, there are a number of heretical groups that are heretical for other reasons that are also Kileasts.
0: Yeah, right.
1: Where this is part of their views, which doesn't help it. Right? But so where does it come from? Right. So most of the kind of Trinitarian heresies and Christological heresies find their origin in some rejection of the Orthodox view, right? Either because someone finds that the Orthodox view to be nonsensical or doesn't understand it or misunderstands it or has some reason why they want to reject the traditional Orthodox view. Whereas this view grows up a little differently. It has a little bit different genealogy, right? Sort of as Kileasm forms. And it's really grounded originally in the kind of thinking that led the Pharisees within Second Temple Judaism to hold to the bodily resurrection.
0: Mm.
1: So we're sort of coming back to the bodily resurrection. So as you know, even if you've just read the book of Acts, right, there's sort of the famous scene in the book of Acts, the Acts of the Apostles, where St. Paul is confronted by a mixed group of Pharisees and Sadducees. And so he kind of throws up a distraction by saying, oh, I'm here because of the resurrection, because the Pharisees believe in the resurrection and the Sadducees right. don't. Right. It gets them all sort of fighting amongst themselves about it. So the fact that this is specifically a Pharisaic belief within the various sects, right? This is one of the identifying beliefs of the Pharisees. And they come to hold to the importance of the bodily resurrection, the importance of affirming the bodily resurrection, which is, you know, present there as far back as Job, at least in the Hebrew. By the way, Greek Bible folks, I like Greek Old Testament tradition as much as anybody, but the Hebrew of Job contains a much firmer, specific declaration of the bodily resurrection than the Greek does.
0: Hmm.
1: But so this is an element, but the Pharisees are going to insist on the importance of this, right? That this is not just some kind of speculative hope or something, but that this is an important, this is doctrinally important. It's dogma, basically. And that's because of their understanding of justice, right? And you can see the kind of tension that they're wanting to resolve, for example, when you compare Psalm 1 and Psalm 2. And Psalm 1 and 2 have the same numbers in Hebrew and Greek. It's not Psalm 0 and 1 in Greek. It's 1 and 2.
0: What?
1: Psalm 1, right, is very much in the vein of, you know, the righteous man is like a tree planted by a river and, you know, the wicked man is blown away, right? Like, right, it's you know, the righteous prosper, the wicked perish, right? Boom, yes, we all agree. That's the way things should be. That's the order in the world. And then you get to Psalm 2 and it's like, how long will the wicked prosper?
0: Right.
1: Because we look around in the world and we see that a lot of times that's not the case, right? That the righteous are oppressed and the righteous suffer and the wicked seem in this life to prosper. A lot of them die without sort of getting their comeuppance, without there being any kind of justice for their wickedness, right? And from that perspective, right, from a Jewish perspective that's immersed deep in the Hebrew scriptures, this is a problem that has to be resolved. And it can't just be resolved by saying, well, they go to heaven somewhere or they have a pleasant afterlife and these other people have a bad afterlife, right? That kind of nebulous spiritual answer is unreal to them, right? This is a place where this kind of thinking really is directly antithetical to Platonism.
0: Mm.
1: So for Plato, the other place we talked about the bodily resurrection tonight was in terms of St. Augustine's view of history. But, you know, for Plato, the spiritual, the immaterial, the invisible, the eternal is the most real.
0: Right.
1: And the physical, the material is the least real. Right. It's like a shadow of an image. Right. And this is the reverse. Right. So just some kind of happy ephemeral afterlife is not, does not solve the problem. Right. Of a righteous person having received curses rather than blessings.
0: Yeah.
1: Right. And a wicked person receiving blessings rather than curses.
0: Yeah, that ultimately the bodily resurrection is grounded in the material creation.
1: Right. That the ordering of creation, the order in the world has to be restored.
0: Yeah.
1: And not only has to be restored objectively, but has to function properly after being restored.
0: Yeah.
1: Right. And so this bodily resurrection, this transformation, this transfiguration of the cosmos has to happen in order for that to happen, right? In order for that to be real. So the bodily resurrection becomes chiefly important because it becomes an affirmation of the justice of God and of the goodness of God and that God speaks the truth in the Torah when he promises blessings for obedience and righteousness and curses for disobedience and wickedness, right? And this understanding of resurrection is at play in the early homilies, the early sermons we have in the book of Acts, especially St. Peter's, when he talks about Christ's resurrection, right? That Christ claimed to be the Messiah. He was vindicated when he was raised from the dead. He was condemned, right? As a liar, he was condemned as a wicked man along with other wicked men, right? Thieves. But by the resurrection, he was vindicated, right? He was shown to be the Messiah by being raised from the dead, right? That's working off of this idea, this Pharisaic Jewish idea, right? Of what the bodily resurrection represents and how it works, right? And so the Kilias are taking this kind of idea, right? They're taking this kind of idea and saying, well, therefore, right, the saints, the martyrs, right, these folks, they have to have this sort of justice, these sort of blessings in this world, in this earth, this material way, right? And especially as Christianity is butting up against Gnosticism and Gnosticism's all too full embrace of Platonism and rejection of the value of the material, even going further than Plato and say the material is actually evil.
0: Yeah.
1: Not just a shadow of an image, but actually evil, actually bad, right? And denial of the physicality of salvation. They see affirming Kiliasm, affirming this future material messianic age in this world, right, as being the key to rejecting Gnosticism, the key to establishing the justice of God and the truth of God's promises in the same kind of way that the Pharisees did. It's built off the same logic, right? But the problem is, and this is something we've seen a lot, right? This is something we've seen a lot, is that all too often when a false view, whether it's a heresy or just a wrong view or bad theology, rises up, that there's a tendency for some of those opposing it to not question the basis of that theology, but to accept the basis and take the other side.
0: Yeah.
1: So an example of that we've talked about before, right? Since I've been trying to be nice so far to the young earth creationists, I'll be a little less nice now. I should have a little bit of cred with them that I can now squander. We've talked about how you have sort of the rise of modernism and the subjection of the text of scripture and things to modern science as it's ever understood in any particular era. And therefore the discounting of the veracity of the scriptures, the reading of the scriptures in a very materialistic way, right? By what has at various times been called Protestant liberalism, or, you know, the theology that comes out of 19th century Germany, right? This is agreeably bad. But when the modernist fundamentalist crisis happens in the United States, the fundamentalists, this is not me calling them that. This is what they called themselves at the time.
0: Yes.
1: The fundamentalists do not say, do not try to go to a pre-modern reading of scripture. Do not reject the basic way of reading the Bible in this sort of materialist, literalist way. Do not reject any of that. They try to use the same methodology and come to the opposite conclusions. And that's where you get young earth creationism.
0: Yeah.
1: Yeah. Right. So both of those views are fundamentally modernist, right? As we've said on the show before. Well, you get the same kind of thing here with Chiliasm. So you have kind of Gnostic and Gnostic-tinged versions of Christian eschatology, which strip away the material element of salvation, the transformation of this world, the bodily resurrection, right? Either deny it or de-emphasize it, right? Maybe even ignore it. And spiritualize it all, right? Or Platonize it all. And over against that, the Chiliasts, rather than questioning the separation of the spiritual and material kingdoms, right? Because focusing on the spiritual is based on separating those two ideas and then either rejecting one or saying one is more important or however that works out. But there's a separation implied. Rather than questioning that separation and trying to bring them back together, which is what the Orthodox Party did, was continue to hold them together, they accept that these are two separate things and just affirm the material and physical apart and deny or de-emphasize the spiritual part.
0: Hmm.
1: Right. They say, no, it's just the literal and the material, right? Christ being enthroned at the right hand of God doesn't, quote unquote, count as his ruling the world. He's got to come back and rule it here physically.
0: Yeah. Yeah. Everything right. Doesn't seem to be hunky-dory yet, so therefore it must not have happened.
1: Right. And so it's a misguided, right, of taking the other option based on faulty presuppositions rather than questioning the presuppositions. And I do have to say, this is one of the first things that I posted on my blog that got people all worked up, is when I said the idea of people going to heaven or hell when they die is a sub-Christian eschatology. That's the phrase I use. Oh, people went ballistic. But the common view, your average person on the street, right, who may or may not fully identify as a Christian, if you ask them what happens when you die, you go to heaven or you go to hell. For how long? Oh, for eternity.
0: Right. Yeah.
1: Bodily resurrection, anybody?
0: Yeah, I mean, this is what's represented in pop culture that ever deals with this. Like, it's right. It's ubiquitous.
1: Yeah. So Harold Bloom was basically right. The average Christian in the United States is a Gnostic.
0: Yeah. Like, I would love it if we could say, if someone says, well, he's in a better place now, we could say, for now.
1: Yeah. He's going to be in an even better place in the future.
0: That's right.
1: Namely, here.
0: Right. <That's>, right.
1: Because here is going to get a lot better. Yeah.
0: Yeah.
1: And read Robin Phillips' recent book if you want more help extracting yourself from Gnosticism. Yeah. And so the within Chiliasm, sort of this material rule of Christ gets postponed. And so in certain ways, this represents a point of continuity with modern premillennialism.
0: Right.
1: Because Right. Well, they also have in common that they have a literal, they tend to take it as a literal 1,000 years rather than just as an age, right? The 1,000 years is representing an age. But also that there is this physical earthly element of it and that it is postponed into the future.
0: Yeah. Yeah.
1: That said, there's a major point. There are a few points of discontinuity. The biggest point of discontinuity is that the Kiliaths, when they

0: Achilleasm, and modern premillennialism is a little more theologically and spiritually sophisticated than that, right, in terms of how they see it. There's also a different focus in that a lot of the focus in modern premillennialism modern premillennialism does not focus on this idea of reward for having lived righteously and done good. And that's because it's operating in Protestant circles.
1: Yes, right.
0: Right? So right. There aren't people who have done all this good and been unrewarded, right?
1: Right. It's works, you know, faith versus works.
0: Right. And it tends to be, especially in the dispensationalist side, right, as opposed to what's sometimes called historic premillennialism or other adjectives. It's more oriented toward particular promises to national Israel.
1: Yeah.
0: And the modern nation state of Israel is often, right, considered to be the same entity as the Israel of the Bible.
1: Yeah.
0: Which is kind of silly. But
1: yeah, we don't need to go into all that, but
0: yeah.
1: but suffice to say, a lot of people living in the modern nation state of Israel do not regard what they're doing as being identical to the yes. Israel of the, yes. the Bible.
0: A lot of Jewish people don't think it's identical.
1: Right.
0: And
1: right.
0: It's silly.
1: Right. Yeah.
0: So, yeah. So that's a discontinuity, right? Ancient Achilleasm was not really concerned with that, right? There was none of this stuff about rabbinic Judaism, right, or there being a nation state of Israel in the future, or any of that, right, in ancient Achilleasm. So there are clear separations there. And what really ends up getting, I mean, Achilleasm probably, I mean, this is conjectural, this is alternate history, right? So unless the Large Hadron Collider helps me, I won't know for sure. But Achilleasm might have just sort of faded away as an incorrect view, right? If it hadn't gotten associated, as we mentioned, with certain other ancient heretical groups who became Achilleasts, primarily in this case, Montanus and his followers.
1: Yeah.
0: Montanism, sometimes referred to as the Pontic heresy.
1: Yeah. Look them up, everybody. They are a wacky, fun, interesting, wacky.
0: Well, I do have to say, okay, so one of the fascinating things of this age of the internet and the availability of information is that some sectarian groups in the modern world have decided to embrace ancient heresies as their historical ancestors.
1: Oh, I know. Well, I mean, but so even prior to the wide, wacky world of the interwebs, you get landmarkism.
0: Well, Trail of Blood. Yeah,
1: yeah. Yeah. Trail of Blood stuff, which is like everybody who wasn't Catholic in the ancient world is some kind of Baptist.
0: Yes. Yeah.
1: You know? Yeah.
0: Yeah. Yeah. But this is more, I'm thinking more of how some of the Jehovah's Witnesses now are trying to say, oh yeah, we're in continuity with the Arians.
1: Right.
0: Right. And trying to sort of embrace that to give themselves a sense of history. We're not a group that spawned in the 20th century off the side of evangelical Protestantism in the United States. No, we have this ancient heritage of the Arians, right? So lately, I have seen this a bunch. People from charismatic and Pentecostal groups going to the Montanus.
1: Yeah, don't go there, Pentecostal friends.
0: Yes.
1: It's only sadness.
0: And presenting the Montanus as being some kind of early charismatic groups, because there are accounts that talk about them having glossolalia, which is what is in the modern day called speaking in tongues.
1: Yeah.
0: And some other manifestations like that. Okay. But here's what we have to be clear about. Okay. The Montanists, which is what Tertullian became, which is why he's not Saint Tertullian.
1: That's right.
0: believed that the person they're named after, Montanus, was the Paraclete.
1: Yes.
0: Promised by Christ.
1: Yes.
0: And who would come after him.
1: And he hung around with these two prophetesses.
0: Yes. He traveled with two female prophetesses.
1: Who
0: he roomed with.
1: Right. It's a bad

0: scene. You don't want to go there, Pentecostal friends.
1: As a general rule, all cults become sex cults. I'm just saying.
0: it's true.
1: Yeah. So this is not a guy you want to pin your lineage on, right? Like, you're better off being a 20th century phenomenon than being connected to the Montanists.
0: Yep.
1: So the problem with the Montanists was not primarily that they were Kiliasts. They just also were Kiliasts. Right. Yes. And so,
0: right.
1: But that being a part of their whole milieu, right? When the church fathers wrote against one of these heretical groups, they kind of went full bore, right? Yeah. They kind of went after everything wrong, right? They didn't say, well, they're also wrong about this, that, and the other, but those aren't as important. They just, right, went to the wall. Here's everything they're wrong about, and they're wrong about everything, right? And so this is how Kiliasm ends up kind of getting broadly condemned. And they're not the only group. They're just maybe the most prominent group that were Kiliasts. A lot of the Apollinarians were also Kiliasts. Mm-hmm. So it gets kind of a bad rap in that way. Right.
0: Yeah. Not that we're saying it's good, but.
1: And yeah. It's just, like I said, it would have just been an error and not like a major heresy thing if it hadn't ended up getting associated with these heretical groups.
0: Yeah.
1: And sort of as evidence of that, both St. Jerome and St. Andrew of Caesarea took commentaries on the Book of Revelation that had been written by Kiliasts, edited them to take out the Kiliasm, and then put them out under their own names.
0: As one does.
1: Yeah. Right? But so, and that's, you know, 5th century, 6th century, right? 5th century in the West, 6th century in the East, right? These are fathers who are saying, hey, if it weren't for the Kiliasm, there's a lot of good stuff here, right?
0: Yeah, right.
1: I submit to you, they would not have done the same with an Arian text.
0: No.
1: Or an Nestorian text, right? Or fill in the blank, right?
0: I think it's that sense of, oh, well, there's some problems with this. We can fix them.
1: Right. We'll just cross out all the errors, right? And keep the rest. And I'll add a little bit here and there to fill out where I took out the errors with the correct view, right? So that's evidence that it was sort of treated differently by the church fathers, even though, again, we're not allowed to talk about patristics on this show. Then heresy, Christological heresies or Trinitarian heresies.
0: Yeah,
1: right.
0: Yeah.
1: So
0: all that said,
1: having said all that, it is a commonplace of the world, both on popular and academic levels, to say that St. Irenaeus, amongst other church fathers, but we're just going to talk about St. Irenaeus for now, that St. Irenaeus was a Kiliast.
0: Yes, and that he made this unfortunate error, and then later on, you know, like, we'll excuse him for this because the church only later on realized that this was really an error.
1: Yeah.
0: Or took the time to condemn it or whatever.
1: Yeah. And other weird arguments, but.
0: Yeah.
1: Yeah.
0: Yeah.
1: Regarding St. Irenaeus.
0: I tried to figure out, like, when people started saying this about him. I couldn't find anything really, and I don't know, you know, listeners, if you know.
1: Like, of a pre-modern person, who says this about St. Irenaeus.
0: We're not saying there isn't one, but
1: we haven't found that person
0: yet. We haven't found that one, yeah. So,
1: as far as we can tell, this is a modern thing to say that he was a Kiliast.
0: Yeah, and so what Father Stephen did as he was researching for this is he went and found all the passages from St. Irenaeus that people who are either using it to accuse him or are using it to say to enlist him on their Kiliastic side.
1: Yes.
0: Right? Like
1: all the quotes they give to make their case.
0: Right, right.
1: Because exactly. I have long contended that he is not a Kiliast.
0: Yes, right. So
1: and when I say that, people give me the hairy eyeball, like everyone knows he is, right? Well, I'm like, okay.
0: Yeah. So Father Stephen put these in front of me and basically said, okay, these are the passages that, you know, so I just looked at them cold when we were briefing for this, right? So we're going to go through them. We're not going to spend a lot of time on them because that would be like a whole episode probably.
1: Right. We're not going to dismantle it word by word or anything.
0: Yeah. Just to kind of get this on the record.
1: Right. Right.
0: Okay.
1: And I said, okay, before you start, what I said to Father Andrew was, like if this was a court case and they presented these quotes as their evidence, right? I would not present a case. I would move that the judge dismiss the case because they haven't met their burden of proof.
0: Yeah.
1: I don't think there's anything in any of these quotes that they're using to say he's Achilleast that even suggests he's Achilleast.
0: Right. I looked at these and my response was kind of like, wait, what? Some of them you can kind of maybe.
1: If you read it sideways. Yeah.
0: Yeah. Spoilers, everybody. Okay. So here's the first one. These are all from Against Heresies. Yeah.
1: Yeah.
0: Yeah. Yeah. So this is from book 5, 32, 1.
1: These are all from book 5, all in the 30s in the sections.
0: Yeah. Yeah. Okay. So 32.1. Inasmuch, therefore, as the opinions of certain people are derived from heretical discourses, they are both ignorant of God's dispensations and of the mystery of the resurrection of the just and of the kingdom, which is the commencement of incorruption, by means of which kingdom those who shall be worthy are accustomed gradually to partake of the divine nature. I can't even see it in that. And actually, he talks about theosis here.
1: Right. Right. And notice, he says, by means of which kingdom those who shall be worthy are accustomed gradually to partake of the divine nature, meaning this is happening now, suggesting that the kingdom is going on now.
0: Yeah. Yeah, so it's kind of like, actually, this is an argument for the other side.
1: Yes.
0: Okay, next, this is from 35.1. If any, however, shall endeavor to allegorize prophecies of this kind, they will not be found consistent with themselves in all points and will be confuted by the teaching of the very expressions in question. So this was another one that just left me stumped. And it turns out that because he's... says something against the idea of allegorizing prophecies, that must mean that he is a biblical literalist in the modern Protestant sense.
1: He is taking everything perfectly literally.
0: Yes. Literalist, yeah, yeah. Which, therefore means he should be Achilleast. Okay.
1: Right.
0: All right. Again, like, doesn't hold up. Okay, 36.23. The present world would not be annihilated, though the present corruptible state would give way to an incorruptible state where nothing grows old or loses its freshness. Those that produce 100-fold would go up to heaven. Those that produce 60-fold to paradise. Those that produce 30-fold to the city. And that
1: the
0: means
1: city the city being the New Jerusalem.
0: New Jerusalem, yeah. Right. So the only way that this could work is if you decide that there is in the future, again, like this earthly paradise that we were talking about, right? Like if you presume that's what that's true and then you read this, you can say, oh, this might sort of fit into that. But he says the present world is not going to be annihilated, that it's just in a corruptible state. And there's going to be an incorruptible state.
1: And that's what they're saying makes him Achilleast.
0: Right. Which, like, that's not distinctive to Achilleasm.
1: Right. Right. People, all Christians should believe in the bodily resurrection and the transfiguration of this world.
0: Right. Right. This is just normal standard.
1: This is Christianity.
0: Yeah. Yeah.
1: Right. Okay. And then he has sort of that bit about going to heaven, paradise, the New Jerusalem. He's talking about sort of levels of reward in heaven.
0: Yeah. So in other words, I mean, this is something that we believe, that some saints kind of shine more brightly than others.
1: And heaven there meaning the age to come, right? Level of the reward in the age to come.
0: Yeah.
1: Right.
0: Okay. So here's another one. Again, these are all from book 5. This is 36.2. The presbyters, the disciples of the apostles, affirm that this is the gradation and arrangement of those who are saved, and that they advance through steps of this nature, also that they ascend through the Spirit to the Son and through the Son to the Father, and that in due time the Son will yield up his work to the Father. I'm still stumped at this one. Like, how is... I just don't...
1: So, I think the idea is he's Achilleast because, see, in due time the Son will yield up his work to the Father. And that due time is, I guess, the millennium, is, I guess, the 1,000 years.
0: Okay. Sure. All right. cool again, story, bro.
1: Have, like we said, you have to really stretch this to make it even fit Achilleasm, let alone, oh, see, look, he's Achilleast, right? Like,
0: Yeah. I mean, again, these are the quotes that are used to prove this point.
1: That they use. These aren't quotes I picked to refute it. These are the quotes they use to try to say he's Achilles.
0: Yeah. Yeah. Okay. So here's one from 32.1. For it is just that in that very creation in which they toiled or were afflicted, being proved in every way by suffering, they should receive the reward of their suffering, and that in the creation in which they were slain, be revived again, and that in the creation in which they endured servitude, in that they should reign. Which, again, this is just an affirmation of the bodily resurrection.
1: Yes.
0: Like, that's what's going on here. Yeah. Okay. Yeah. All right. Just a couple more, everybody. A few more. So this is from part 38. For in as many days as this world was made, in so many thousand years shall it be concluded. Okay, here we go. This is really it, right? And for this reason, the scripture says, thus the heaven and the earth were finished and all their adornment, and God brought to a conclusion upon the sixth day the works that he had made, and God rested upon the seventh day from all his works. This is an account of the things formerly created, as also it is a prophecy of what is to come. For the day of the Lord is as a thousand years, and in 6 days created things were completed. It is evident, therefore, that they will come to an end at the 6,000 years. So, I mean, this just preserves this
1: tradition.
0: 1,000 years equals an age
1: everywhere.
0: Tradition.
1: It's thing. Second temple Judaism. Yeah.
0: Yeah. I mean, again,
1: nothing to do with Kileasm.
0: Yeah. Right. Right.
1: Unless you think like the Pharisees were all premillennialists.
0: Yeah.
1: Good luck arguing that one.
0: Right. Right. Okay. Another one again from book 5, chapter or part 33. Christ, After he had given thanks while holding the cup and had drunk of it and given it to the disciples, said to them, but I say unto you, I will not drink henceforth of the fruit of this vine until that day when I drink it new with you in my Father's kingdom. Thus then he will himself renew the inheritance of the earth and will reorganize the mystery of the glory of his sons, as David says, he who hath renewed the face of the earth. He promised to drink of the fruit of the vine with his disciples, thus indicating both on these points the inheritance of the earth in which the new fruit of the vine is drunk, and the resurrection of his disciples in the flesh. For the new flesh which rises again is the same which also received the new cup, and he cannot by any means be understood as drinking of the fruit of the vine when settled down with his disciples above in a super celestial place, nor again are they who drink it devoid of flesh, for to drink of that which flows from the vine pertains to flesh and not spirit. So, you could read this in a Achilles way, I guess, saying that this eschatological Eucharist will only happen. I don't know. I'm falling apart trying to make it work Achilleastically. Yeah, right. It's an affirmation of the bodily resurrection. Like, this is going to happen in the body.
1: Right. It's the bodily resurrection. That's all he's talking about. It's the bodily resurrection. And why? This is against heresies. He's arguing against the Gnostics who didn't believe in the bodily resurrection.
0: Yeah. Yeah.
1: He's not arguing with modern amillennialists. He's arguing with Gnostics, and he's affirming over against them the bodily resurrection. This has nothing to do with Kileasm.
0: Yeah. Okay, so this is the final one. This is probably the funnest one in terms of the language that he uses. It's really extra, as the kids say these days. So this is book 5, part 33. The elders who saw John, the disciple of the Lord, related that they had heard from him how the Lord used to teach in regard to those times and say, the days will come in which vines shall grow, each having 10,000 branches, and in each branch 10,000 twigs, and in each true twig 10,000 shoots, and in each one of the shoots 10,000 clusters, and on every one of the clusters, 10,000 grapes, and every grape, when pressed, will give 25 metrites of wine. And when any one of the saints shall lay hold of a cluster, another shall cry out, I am a better cluster, take me, bless the Lord through me. In like manner, the Lord declared that a grain of wheat would produce 10,000 ears, and that every ear should have 10,000 grains, and every grain would yield 10 pounds of clear, pure, fine flour, and that all other fruit-bearing trees and seeds and grass would produce in similar proportions. Somebody's out there is doing the math right now.
1: Yes. And clearly if this is quoting Christ, Christ meant it literally.
0: Right. That's why you have to do the math.
1: Yes.
0: Figure out how much wine is this? How much flour is it?
1: But more, right, more pointedly, right? So the way in which this is seen by some people, Achilleas, is the whole element of the Achilleas believing in this earthly paradise.
0: Yeah.
1: Right. So see, look, he's talking about how there's going to be this plenty of wine and plenty of flour and grain and food, right?
0: By the way, in case anyone's wondering, a metrites is an ancient Greek unit of liquid measurement equivalent to 39.3 liters. So that is
1: okay. So factor that into your math when you tell me how much wine you can get.
0: It's 25 times that for every grape.
1: Yes. So there's 10,000 of those. And then
0: That is a lot of wine.
1: There is someone will do that math and send it to us, I'm sure.
0: Yeah, of course. Write in. We want to hear from you.
1: So, but more importantly, this is a reference to another text. This is a reference to 1 Enoch 10, verse 19.
0: Oh, my stars.
1: Right. And anybody who's read St. Irenaeus knows St. Irenaeus had read the Book of Enoch.
0: Yes, a lot.
1: Right. He has the whole Watcher story in the apostolic preaching. Right. He's familiar with this text. Right. What he's changed here is that the speaker is the Lord like God in 1 Enoch. And here the speaker is the Lord Jesus. So St. Irenaeus is saying that Jesus was the speaker in 1 Enoch.
0: Hmm. Yeah.
1: Is what he's doing here. And in 1 Enoch, this is talking about the Messianic Age.
0: Yeah. He expands a little bit on it too. There's a lot more math in his version.
1: Yeah.
0: Yeah. Yeah.
1: Right. More sort of esoteric math, right? So that's it.
0: That's the case.
1: Those are the quotes based on which it is quote unquote common knowledge that St. Irenaeus was Achilleas.
0: No dogs are hunting.
1: Yeah, that means to me there is no evidence that St. Irenaeus was Achilleas. Right? Unless you think anyone who believes in the bodily resurrection is de facto Achilleas, which I present is not the case. That makes you a Christian. Yeah. So stop saying that. If you hear someone saying that, say citations needed. And if they bring up any of these passages, you could point out to them, they don't prove what they think they prove, right?
0: Yeah, it just, yeah, doesn't.
1: So now, as we come to the end of the third half, let's talk about Revelation chapter 20 and the millennium, the actual topic of this episode.
0: Yes. Welcome. Yeah, okay, so This is the passage that talks about this. Revelation 20, verses 1 through 8.
1: He who endures to the end shall hear about the topic.
0: Then I saw an angel coming down from heaven, holding in his hand the key to the bottomless pit and a great chain. And he seized the dragon, that ancient serpent, who is the devil and Satan, and bound him for 1,000 years, and threw him into the pit, and shut it, and sealed it over him, so that he might not deceive the nations any longer until 1,000 years were ended. After that, he must be released for a little while. Then I saw thrones, and seated on them were those to whom the authority to judge was committed. Also I saw the souls of those who had been beheaded for the testimony of Jesus and for the word of God, and those who had not worshipped the beast or its image and had not received its mark on their foreheads or their hands. They came to life and reigned with Christ for 1,000 years. The rest of the dead did not come to life until 1,000 years were ended. This is the first resurrection. Blessed and holy is the one who shares in the first resurrection. Over such, the second death has no power, but they will be priests of God and of Christ, and they will reign with him for 1,000 years. And when 1,000 years are ended, Satan will be released from his prison and will come out to deceive the nations that are at the four corners of the earth, Gog and Magog, to gather them for battle. Their number is like the sand of the sea.
1: All right. So the reason we're doing this last is not just Lord of Spirits tradition.
0: Right.
1: It's that with everything we've gone over in the preceding 3 hours, right? To me, at least, hopefully, right? If we haven't put you to sleep, right? If you've endured. When we read that now with that background, it's pretty clear what it's talking about. Right? If we had started out by reading it, then we would have gotten into all the ambiguity of, well, this group reads it this way and that group reads it that way. And how do we mitigate between the two? And they use these other proof texts. But having laid out all the background, when you read it, and you read it in light of Daniel 7, and you read it in light of Jeremiah 31 and Ezekiel and Isaiah, right? And these other things we've read and Psalm 110 and everything else. It's pretty obvious, right? What St. John is talking about here, right? So there is this binding of the devil, right? This binding of Satan, where he's thrown in the pit and sealed for this age, this era, right? And of course, this is language that Christ used about binding the strong man and pillaging his wares. This is in the icon of the resurrection and the harrowing of Hades, right? That you'll find in pretty much every Orthodox church, right? The devil being bound, the devil being restricted. But this is just another way of talking about what happens in Daniel when the dominion is stripped away from the beasts and given to the Son of Man who is enthroned.
0: Yeah.
1: Yeah. Right. And remember that whole Daniel passage about the enthronement of the Son of Man begins with thrones were set. Well, look at verse 4 of chapter 20. Then I saw thrones.
0: Yeah. I mean, this just echoes, what is it, Daniel 7?
1: Yeah. Right.
0: Yeah.
1: And. Right. So the body of the devil. And then you have this talk of the first resurrection, the souls of those who had been beheaded for the testimony of Jesus, the martyrs, right? The saints, those who had not worshiped the beast, right? Those who had, they came to life and they reigned with Christ for this 1,000 years. The rest of the dead afterwards, this is the first resurrection, right? So a premillennial or Achilleas kind of view wants to make the first resurrection a first bodily resurrection, and then there's another bodily resurrection.
0: Right.
1: Right. But is that really the first resurrection? Remember what Christ says, right, to the Sadducees who come and ask him about, famously, about seven brides, or one bride for seven brothers.
0: Seven brothers.
1: Yeah. One bride for seven brothers. He says to them, as to the resurrection, God says, I am the God of Abraham and of Isaac and of Jacob. I am not the God of the dead, but of the living.
0: Which means that Abraham, Isaac, and Jacob are resurrected.
1: Resurrected. And he doesn't mean bodily.
0: Yeah, because Abraham is still in his tomb. His body is still in his tomb.
1: Right. Christ had not been bodily resurrected yet when he said that. Right. But he's still resurrected. So this is the first resurrection. Right. The soul being made alive in its connection to God. See our soul episode. Right. This is the first resurrection. And they rule and reign with Christ for this messianic era during which Christ is ruling what? In the midst of his enemies. According to Daniel, according to Psalm 110 and all the places it's cited in the New Testament. Right. And they reign and they serve as priests. Their priestly service, as we've talked about before on the show, right? This is a service of intercession. If Christ isn't ruling in the midst of his enemies, then what's going on with intercessions?
0: Yeah, why? Why is that?
1: Why would you have to make intercessions for those on earth?
0: Yeah.
1: Right? And then it's after this, right? It's after this that not only the rest of the dead are raised, but that there is this final rebellion, right? Where those who were bound are finally judged, a la Daniel 7, right? But another reason why we know what the first resurrection is talking about is the fact that in verse 6, St. John feels the need to point out that those who share in the first resurrection are blessed and holy.
0: Yeah, because someone might think that they're not, because they're dead.
1: He is correcting a contrary view, right?
0: Yeah. Yeah.
1: And why would that be? Well, I mean, we see this in 1 Thessalonians, frankly. St. Paul talks about this. This idea that these people have been martyred.
0: Right.
1: These people have suffered for Christ. These people are dead. Right?
0: Which surely looks like failure to earthly eyes.
1: Yeah. And they're failure, and they must be of some lesser caliber than those who will still be alive at the time that Christ, right, has his glorious appearing. Right? These must be accursed because they died. Sometimes they died very young. They were killed violently.
0: Yeah.
1: Right.
0: Yeah.
1: But
0: and
1: no.
0: I mean, yeah. And
1: blessed
0: so
1: and
0: not
1: holy.
0: Only does St. John say it here, but like, you know, if you go to Vespers in the Orthodox Church for feasts, usually of martyrs and various other saints, you'll sometimes hear this passage from the Wisdom of Solomon, chapter 3. But the souls of the righteous are in the hand of God, and no torment will ever touch them. In the eyes of the foolish, they seem to have died, and their departure was thought to be an affliction, and they're going from us to be their destruction, but they are at peace. For though in the sight of men they were punished, their hope is full of immortality. So it's making the same point that St. John is making there in Revelation 20.
1: Right. And the procumenon before the epistle reading in our Orthodox funeral service, and I know that just went over the heads of some people who've never been to an Orthodox service, but is blessed is he whom thou hast chosen and taken, O Lord.
0: Yeah.
1: This person who has died, who is here, who we're having the funeral for, who we're mourning, this person is blessed because of the destiny they have in Christ, which is the same thing. Blessed and holy are those who participate in the first resurrection, right? That St. John is saying here, right? And so saying that Christ's kingdom is now, that Christ is right now ruling and reigning in the midst of his enemies, is not saying, oh, Christ just has some kind of spiritual kingdom or some kind of allegorical kingdom or some kind of, right, woo-woo theoretical kingdom or, you know, he's on the throne in my heart.
0: Yeah.
1: Or whatever else, right? That's not what it is saying, right? That's not what it is saying. Because there are actual effects in the material world of the fact that we're living in the Messianic age. And they're not just any effects. They're the ones talked about in the Old Testament prophetic passages we read. Right? So a big one, to me at least, being not a Jewish person, right, is what we saw repeated in several of those quotes about the knowledge of God covering the earth as the waters cover the sea, right? No man having to teach his neighbor, know the Lord, know Yahweh, because all will know him from the greatest to the least, right? Let's talk about the reality. When those words were said, who was there who knew the name Yahweh?
0: Yeah, not
1: many. And worshiped him?
0: Not many.
1: Right? This tiny group. The time Jeremiah talked about it, they're on their way into exile in Babylon. They'd just been conquered and had their temple burned down.
0: So it's looking even worse at that
1: yes.
0: point.
1: Right? This tiny group in a backwater, the only people have heard of, and the rest of the world, the rest of humanity is worshiping demons.
0: Yeah.
1: Is engaged in idolatry, concomitant sexual immorality, right? As I've said before, my ancestors were painting themselves blue, dancing around fires, sacrificing members of neighboring tribes to demons, and probably eating them, right? That's what my ancestors were doing at that time, that Jeremiah said that, right?
0: Herodotus said that mine were werewolves.
1: Well, there you go.
0: I'm not even kidding. Well, he
1: even
0: said,
1: worse.
0: What he said was, he said that people who went up there said that they were. He didn't okay. believe it. He said, but they all say it.
1: Yeah. Just gotta so... Right. This is the reality.
0: Yeah. Right? Yeah.
1: And now you look at today. You can go almost anywhere in the world and say the word God, capital G. Right. If it's an atheist, they're going to think of some kind of caricature of the God of the Bible. Of the Christian Bible. That's the God they don't believe in. I mean, they'll also say they don't believe in Zeus, but they're not really thinking about Zeus when they say they don't believe in God, right? You know, billions of people right? And we you know, I as an Orthodox Christian think a lot of them are worshiping God the wrong way, right? Or misunderstand who he is, or are completely wrong about who he is, right? But Muslims out there are at least trying to worship the God of Abraham. They're doing it wrong. They don't understand who he is because they don't understand who Christ is, right? But that's what they're trying to do. Yeah. They're not trying to worship idols anymore, right? And if you believe St. John of Damascus, they're basically a Christian heresy, right? And heretics kind of better than pagans, right? There has been a transformation, right? There has been a radical transformation. We haven't experienced it in our own life, maybe, but in world history, there has been. And it's not just on that religious level of how people think about God and the ceasing of idolatry, right? Idolatry is now in a tiny, in tiny corners of the world, right? As opposed to everywhere. That this has been a transformation of the very way we view ourselves and each other in society.
0: Yeah, I mean, it's notable that even some of the most vocally anti-Christian people in our society are often being anti-Christian on the basis of Christian ethics.
1: Yes.
0: You know, essentially that Christians don't live up to their own
1: ethical code
0: is what it comes down to be.
1: Yeah, yeah. They challenge Christianity by their firm belief in the concept of human rights.
0: Yeah. Right, that everybody is fundamentally equal before God is not a pre-Christian idea.
1: Yes, right. And the things that, I mean, go read Tom Holland's Dominion, right? Like there's been this huge radical transformation of the way women are viewed,
0: yeah,
1: of the way we view other human beings, of the way we view sexuality, of the way we view morality, the way we view the value of human life has been utterly transformed by the spread of Christianity, even amongst those who are not only non-Christian, but anti-Christian.
0: Yeah. And even in whole countries right. in the world that are not Christian and never were Christian, there's Christian yeah. ethics has affected them.
1: Yeah. Yeah. And this isn't just something that we can now 2000 years later, look back and say, right. St. Paul was already saying this. St. Paul said, Christ is the savior of all men, especially those who believe. Especially those who are faithful. Right? Christ having the authority, all authority in heaven and on earth, rather than demonic powers, that benefits everyone. That benefits the virulent atheist, right? As much as it benefits, you know, the person who holds to a non-Christian religion. Right. Benefits Christians a bit more. Right. Obviously, as St. Paul says. Right. More than a bit. But. Right. But this transformation of the world, the world now in the messianic age, since Christ's ascension and the enthronement, is ordered fundamentally differently than it was before. Mm. And if you study the ancient world and ancient history, like Tom Holland, who's not a Christian, did, it smacks you in the face. Right? It smacks you in the face. So by saying that Christ is right now ruling from the right hand of the Father in heaven, again, this is not, it's an ephemeral or spiritualized or allegorical kind of kingdom. It's very literal. And it's over the invisible and visible creations. And it has concrete effects in the material world as well as the spiritual world.
0: Yeah. So I thought for a while about what I would say at the end, because there's so many different directions that one could take with a lot of what we said. Last time I kind of spent a little time saying, you know, dispensationalism is not good for you. one of the things that I like to talk about a lot, because I think it's really needed these days, is this question of hope. And a lot of times Christians look around us and we see that there's a lot of bad stuff going on in the world and we might feel hopeless, right? We might quote some of those lines from the Psalms, you know, how long, Lord, how long, right? And And some, if they feel particularly hopeless, might be tempted by the arguments that essentially say, this is all just pretend. This is all just pretend. You guys, you've been calling out to your God for thousands of years, and he still has not showed up. I mean, this is a basic kind of apologetic against Christianity. It's tempting, right? It's tempting to accept that idea. But the only way that that's really acceptable is with a very, very fundamental myopia about the history of humanity. And what do I mean by that? Well, especially here in 21st century America, our sense of history is, I'm not going to say it's zero, but it's approaching zero. You know, I've had the opportunity, thank God, to get to go to some places where you can't hardly kick a rock and not find an archaeological site of some kind, you know? A lot of other places in the world have a much deeper sense of their own history. But the modern world in general is kind of arranged to make that harder. But I think even more in America than probably most other places in the world. So myopia is the default. Historical myopia is the default way that we function. And even within our own, even within the scope of our own lives, we often, the way that I feel today is how I think about my life, right? But if we take a step back and we see that we are living in this millennium of the Messianic Age of Christ. Messianic Age of Christ. That's a little redundant, but you know what I mean? This is the period where Christ is ruling. And we see, like Father Stephen was just saying, we look at the historical reality of how things were 2,000 plus years ago versus how they are now. There's this radical change in the world. I'm not saying that things are great. Again, it says in scripture that he's in the midst of his enemies. So the enemies are still here. They're not all here. Lots are gone. Lots are defeated. Lots have been kicked out and sent into the abyss. So we can expect that there's still going to be bad stuff. But nonetheless, the world is a very, very different place than it used to be. And when we zoom back into our own lives and assess, where would I be without Christ? How would I even understand life without Christ? Then we begin to see that his ruling in the midst of his enemies is not a reality that's just kind of on a grand scale in the scope of human history or grand in the scope of geography across the whole planet, but it is within my life as well, right? That if he's ruling in the midst of his enemies, then I should expect also, if I'm going to be with Christ, to be in the midst of his enemies. So I should expect my life to include demonic attack. I mean, the Lord said, in this world, you'll have trouble. But he also said, be of good cheer, for I have overcome the world. So that fundamental victory has been won. And so what's happening now is the enemy is in retreat. They're sacking, they're burning as they go, but they've been routed and they're being chased down by the saints on behalf of Christ. Christ is doing this in them, right? And so our task is to participate in that, not to just feel and feel bad and to complain often, right? Or maybe even to give ourselves to despair that we are experiencing trouble. That our hope is fundamentally not in just thinking, well, things are bad, but maybe it'll get better someday, whatever. But our hope is actually in our participation in the work of Christ to cleanse this world from demonic influence, to bring about his order and beauty and justice and love and kindness and all of these things, you know, his ministry, that we are to be participants in his ministry. And that the more that we are faithful, then the more that our hope grows. I mean, that's just, that's the way that it works. Right. So when we talk about the millennium, when we talk about the messianic age, it's not just so we can make big charts to put on the wall and say, ah, this is how it's all laid out. I mean, I love maps and charts and stuff, but that's not what it's about. It's fundamentally about having the perspective that we need in order to be faithful, to do his work in the places where we are, and to participate in his putting all of his enemies under his feet and going into all the world, preaching the gospel, baptizing, teaching everyone to do all that he has commanded. Father.
1: So, part of the reason, honestly, the main reason, I wanted to go through all that St. Irenaeus stuff was not just so I could do the neat trick of like, everything you think you know about St. Irenaeus is wrong. Ta-da, he's not Achilles. I mean, that was a little bit, but that's not the main reason. The main reason is that I think by working through that, hopefully it's kind of made plain that Chiliasm and its sort of distant cousin, modern premillennialism, is not really a satisfactory answer to Gnosticism. Because, as we sort of talked about, it's kind of based on the same principles. It's based on this principle of setting the material world and the good things in it and the enjoyment of it over against the spiritual world and spiritual things, and saying one is more real or more important than the other. Right. It also has an additional problem over against the Gnostic issue. And that problem is that the good things of this world and the enjoyment of thereof are pushed off into the future. Not now, but someday. And this is part of what lies behind the comparison I made between the millennium in Achilles, in an ancient Achilles scheme, and sort of Muslim heaven. So one of the features of heaven in Islam is that suddenly you're allowed to indulge in all kinds of things that are sinful when you're alive on earth. Can't drink alcohol when you're alive on earth, but all of a sudden, all the wine you want. Right. In paradise, et cetera, et cetera. There are shades of that, right, in Chiliasm. And that again points to a shared sort of Gnostic view of asceticism, that asceticism is denying yourself the world not because of trading something good for something better, but because it's not really good, right? But maybe it will become good in some later phase, in some later world, in some later age, or at least you'll be given permission within that context to do what otherwise you would not be permitted to do. And I think one of the importances, if we really embrace the truth of the fact that we are living in the messianic age, we are living in that age in which the Holy Spirit has been poured out upon all flesh. We are members of the new covenant. We've been grafted in, as St. Paul talks about as Christian. Is that that means that all of that imagery and all of those promises of richness and abundance and peace and enjoyment, all of those are ours for the claiming. The church, the Orthodox Church, is not just about fasting. It's also about feasting. It's not just about denial, but it's also about acceptance of one another. It's not just about going off by yourself into the wilderness to pray. But it's also about the monastic who does go off by himself into the wilderness to pray and draw close to God and come to know Christ deeply throwing open the doors of his monastic cell to receive visitors and to pass on the wisdom and the sanctification that he's received, the holiness he's received, to those who come to visit him and who need it. And I think it's very easy, because I've seen it on the faces of a lot of folks, especially newly Orthodox folks, to think that Orthodoxy is about being very serious and very even dour and about fasting even more than is required and about holding yourself apart from other people and about not laughing, right? And about not enjoying yourself, right? And joy, of course, is a fruit of the Spirit. God has given us the good things and the blessings of this world for us to enjoy and to receive with prayer and thanksgiving and to share with each other. He's given us each other, not just, right? Sometimes we talk about this. We talk about how, well, we live in community. And so that means, you know, we rub up against each other and we bounce off each other and we knock off each other's sharp edges. This is true, but also to enjoy each other, to form friendships and bonds and familial relationships, right, with each other that are deep and important and are lasting and that will last for eternity, not just for this life. St. Paul, when he's talking about the resurrection in 1 Corinthians, says that if we have the hope of Christ only in this life, meaning if there is no resurrection and we only have the hope of Christ in this life, we of all men should be very much pitied. But what's interesting is sometimes I think that we, while we firmly believe in the resurrection and life of the world to come, and we're looking forward to that, and our hopes are put in that, sometimes I think we don't really have the hope of Christ in this life anymore. We've kind of given up on it. We've just accepted this life and this world is going to be a veil of tears. And I need to endure to the end, right? And then there is joy, and then there is happiness and everything in Christ afterwards. I'm not saying there isn't all of those things afterwards, but all of those things are available to us here and now. St. Paul was in prison in Philippi, shackled to the ground in a pile of mud and feces. And he was singing hymns and praising God. He was not bitterly enduring. He was not, you know, biting his lip and emoting. He was not being stoic. He was rejoicing. How often does St. Paul read Philippians? You could read it in one sitting very easily. I know someone who memorized the whole thing. How many times does St. Paul call on us to rejoice? To rejoice in the Lord, to rejoice in each other, to rejoice in the salvation we received. I think we need to take seriously that this is the Messianic age. We need to take feasting with each other, right? With each other, not gluttony, not over drinking, right? But with each other, feasting with each other, enjoying each other as seriously as we take fasting, at least as seriously as we take our fasts and as we take Lent. We need to take Pascha and the whole Pascha season as seriously as we take Lent and the Lenten season. And I think when we do that, we'll see just how bad an error it is to project all of that joy and that fellowship and that communion with each other out into the future as if it's not available to us now. And we'll truly start to understand what it means to rejoice in the Lord and to participate and experience our membership in the kingdom of our Lord Jesus Christ and his reign over us and over our world.
0: Amen. Amen. Well, that is our show for tonight. Thank you for listening, everyone. If you didn't get through to us live, we'd still like to hear from you. You can email us at lordofspirits@ancientfaith.com. 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
0: 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But more importantly, share this show with a friend whom you know is going to love it. 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
1: 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For the thing I greatly feared has come upon me, and what I dreaded has happened to me. I am not at ease, nor am I quiet. I have no rest, for trouble comes.
0: Thank you. Good night. God bless you. And I feel fine.
2: 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And the number of them was 10,000 times 10,000, and thousands of thousands, saying with a loud voice, "Worthy is the Lamb that was slain to receive power, and riches, and wisdom, and strength, and honor, and glory, and blessing." 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
4: Poised between East and West, between Orthodox and Catholic, Lithuania, the last of Europe's pagan nations, did not forget its ancient tales, such as that of the giantess Neringa, Egle, Queen of Serpents, and the Iron Wolf. Rather, they fulfilled and enriched them with legends like the Hill of Crosses and the miracle-working icon of Our Lady of the Gate of the Dawn. In The Wolf and the Cross, Father Andrew Stephen Damick and Deacon Seraphim Richard Rowland take a very personal pilgrimage into a land where history and legend have met and fused, where Orthodox Christians have lived as a minority for nearly seven centuries, their faith founded upon the blood of martyrs and the witness of dozens of saints. 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

0: community come out of the daily life at St. John the Compassionate Mission in Toronto, Ontario. Daily, we seek to live the simplicity of the gospel and to witness to the unique dignity and infinite value of each person. Through our open doors, we welcome people from all walks of life, awakening and mirroring the beauty that lies at the heart of each person. These are the parables of community. They illustrate the reality that the kingdom of God is among us, often hidden in the noise and busyness of daily life. They are the precious pearls that God gives us when we risk opening our doors to the stranger.
1: This podcast is titled The Tenderness of God, The Tenderness of the Poor, shared today by Father Roberto, founder and executive director of St. John the Compassionate Mission.
2: Part of the challenge and the beauty of living Orthodox mission is to learn to accept the tenderness of God in our lives through the poor. One evening, I was taking a walk through the neighborhood of the mission. I observed families and friends walking together, enjoying one another. And that evening, I was feeling particularly alone. Out of nowhere, Lucy crossed the street towards me. Lucy is a beautiful, elderly woman who for a while lived at St. Xenia House, one of the houses of the mission that practices hospitality. She lived at St. Xenia House but had to leave because she couldn't handle the alcohol. And since that time, I believe that Lucy had been couch surfing, that is, sleeping here and there wherever she could find somebody to welcome her for the night. Lucy that evening came up to me and asked me if she could walk with me. I consented, but I thought in my heart, this is not really what I need right now. But I realized we have to stretch. So she takes me by the arm, and here we are walking down Queen Street, arm in arm. At first, I'm embarrassed. My thoughts were, this doesn't look good. Cynthia looks the part.

0: decides it's time to go and bids me goodnight with a kiss on the cheek. That evening, it was Lucy's turn to minister to me, to serve me in my poverty. Another time, again, I was walking on Queen Street, and this time I came across a couple. They were first patients, couple living in the city. A most beautiful couple with a lot of dignity, but I have never seen them completely sober. We greeted one another. They were panhandling. The man ordered me to stick out my hands. I obeyed, and soon enough he poured in them all the money he had received that day in his half-eaten styrofoam cup. My first thought was, oh, this doesn't look good. Executive director of the mission extorting money for the homeless. But I realized that in fact, this was a moment of grace. The man said proudly to me, "You always feed us. Now it's our turn to help you." I accepted the money and I thanked them with all my heart. And I recall the words of Jesus when he said, "It is more blessed to give than to receive." And that evening, a couple, never quite sober, had helped a priest, and in turn were blessed by the one who loves them and calls them by name.
1: 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These parables are the precious pearls that God bestows on the church when it risks opening its door to the stranger. We hope that they will inspire you to discover the presence of the kingdom in your own parishes and life. This has been a listener-supported presentation of Ancient Faith Radio.

0: 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St. Tikhon's purpose is the spiritual formation and training of the next generation of missionary priests for service in the fields of North America and beyond. The Spirit of St. Tikhon's aims to give you an audio glimpse into the life of the seminary and monastery. We invite you to come and see. Here is your host, Matushka Liz Gavain.
1: Hello, welcome to the Spirit of St. Tikhon's here at St. Tikhon's Seminary in South Canaan, Pennsylvania. I'm Matushka Liz Gavain. Today, I'll be talking with one of our third-year seminarians, Elias Raymit. He is from the OCA, Diocese of the South, and he'll be joining us today to talk about his thesis that he's spent the past year hard at work on. So welcome, and please tell us a little bit about your thesis. What's the topic? What's it about?
2: Yes. Well, thank you for that introduction. So the topic of my thesis, the title is The Authentic Life According to St. Gregory Palamas, with the subtitle An Examination into His Anthropology. And it primarily focuses on, well, title self-explanatory, is an examination into St. Gregory Palamas's anthropology.
1: Excellent.
2: But particularly with the lens of the dialectic of authentic life and authentic death in his writings. And from that, it came about sort of as a personal issue, which I'm very grateful, you know, coming into the faith as a convert.
1: Mm-hmm.
2: In one sense, you have a lot of baggage. And so it's realizing that slowly as I guess God reveals that to you.
1: Right.
2: All the mess and the junk that you have inside your soul and in your head and in your thoughts and all that.
1: Right.
2: Was slowly revealed, just living in the life of the church. And then when I temporarily joined a monastery as a novice,
1: mm-hmm.
2: You know, there was maybe 2 or 3 years into it,

0: I hit a really low point, and it was a trial and a temptation. And by God's grace, ultimately, it was through the writings of St. Gregory of Palamas that got me through that particularly hard time at that time.
1: That's amazing.
0: Yeah. And from there, leaving the monastery after about 5 years, was a bit of a culture shock coming back into the world.
1: Right.
0: Different, you know, because in the monastery, everybody is of one mind. You know, you're all there for the same purpose and goal, right? Which is, you know, shedding off the old man and putting on the new, you know,
1: right.
0: And living for each other, you know, and for Christ. But in the world, you know, there's so many different ideas and not just Christian thought, but, you know, a lot of secular thought and a lot of ideas of who people are supposed to be, what man is supposed to be, what women are supposed to be.
1: Right.
0: Mankind in general, humankind in general.
1: Mm-hmm.
0: And so different ideas of what authenticity is, kind of more of a relative term at that point. It's whatever floats your boat kind of thing.
1: Right.
0: And so it made even this pop out even more when I was, you know, out in the world adjusting back to life like that. And then when I came to St. Ticon's, the opportunity opened up for me to write on this topic.
1: That's just an excellent chance to explore something that has a personal meaning.
0: Right.
1: And also something that can help other people when they, you know, when they have an opportunity to understand it a little bit more.
0: Yeah, that's the hope in part, but primarily for me too, it's, you know, when you write a thesis, it's like a spiritual catharsis in a way.
1: Mm.
0: It was relayed to me by an alumnus before, because it's very similar to prayer when you do it right. You know, it's well, you're approaching it prayerfully, hopefully.
1: Mm-hmm.
0: And in that, you know, you become familiar and intimate with that topic and that subject material that it
1: right.
0: is in a mysterious way imprinted indelibly into your mind and into your heart, like with anything. And so for me, doing this thesis, as trying as it has been, has been a blessing in many ways and cathartic in a lot of ways for myself.
1: Right. That's great.
0: Yeah.
1: So when you talk about, when you use the word authentic, now that has a special meaning in this context, doesn't it?
0: Well, it's interesting because when I had the text, so this stems directly from a specific text from St. Gregory of Palamas. It's his, there's various different translations of the title, but basically it's his letter to Nun Xenia.
1: Okay.
0: And in that, it's a very practical letter. It's a letter of instruction from one monastic to another.
1: Okay.
0: I mean, but what he says in there is not entirely like you know, simply just doesn't write it off as, oh, those are just for monastics. It's, you know, it deals with anthropology.
1: Right.
0: Very, very, very much so. And there's a passage in there where he actually starts with authentic death first and then goes into authentic life. And this is the translation, you know, this is by Palmer and Sherard and Bishop Calesos Ware, all of blessed memory.
1: Mm-hmm.
0: And so that was my context of it. And then when I came here, Father Demetrius Harper, my advisor, it's like, well, we'll take a look at the original Greek, which I can do. Okay. And so I read it and it's interesting. It's the word for there is actually kyrios with an omega O. Mm. So it's an adverbial form of it, of the word. And it's related to kyrios, you know, the term for Lord or sir.
1: Okay.
0: Mm-hmm. And so the broader context of that word kyrios,
1: mm-hmm.
0: Like kyrios zoe, it literally means or can mean more proper or true life.
1: And it's
0: more like, but to the fullest, like to the fullest authority. So there's various connotations with that. And mm-hmm. it's curious that they chose authentic for that. And it can mean the same thing. It just has more of a connotation of genuine. Anyway, so I mean, nevertheless, though, I mean, it's all about the proper and true way of what life is. What is true life? What is proper life? What is proper living? What is proper being?
1: Right.
0: You know, in this way. And it just sums itself up very nicely, at least in our modern context or contemporary context of what authenticity is. Since I think that's, especially now, highly challenged of what that can mean.
1: Mm-hmm. So with the idea of the person in the anthropology, Orthodox anthropology, mm-hmm. You were mentioning the authentic life of the soul and then authentic death. Mm-hmm. How are those phrases being used in this context?
0: Well, it's how far deep do you want to go? But on the surface level, he puts it simply right there in that text. What is authentic death? Well, first off, you have to have the understanding, at least patristically speaking, that the soul, regardless of whether or not is pursuing Christ, pursuing the triune God, mm-hmm. The Holy Trinity, you know, in the Christian context or not, the soul, physically speaking, is immortal in the sense that it, when the body dies, mm-hmm. I mean, the soul for a time will be separated from it, but then the soul will remain being.
1: Right.
0: So, but for him, for St. Palamas, and in fact, many of the other fathers before him, that is not what true death is, but rather the real death is that existence, the separation of soul and body, and the soul still in existence, but being completely, totally, and utterly separated from God and his graces. Mm. Whereas the opposite being authentic life is union or unity of one's person, holistically speaking, in union with God.
1: Right, whether the body is alive or has already passed on, as long as the soul is still in communion with God.
0: Right. Well, I mean, because of the fall, you know, mm-hmm. we have a corruption introduced into the world. Mm-hmm. And so naturally, of course, eventually all of us will die, mm-hmm. That physical death. But at least for Palamas and for the other fathers, what's more important is where is your true life? As he says, mm-hmm. even in that same text, it's nothing's worse than just living in mere existence. Mm. So saying, you know, so you could be dead in the soul while you're still physically living, your heart's beating.
1: Good point.
0: But you're just biologically living, mm-hmm. and that's it. That's all there is. So you're not living, in quotes, according to what Palamas and the fathers would think it is, which mm-hmm. is, you know, in God, becoming like God, pursuing Christ, et cetera, as opposed to this authentic death, which is still, you could be living, but you're like a zombie in a way, a spiritual zombie.
1: Right.
0: So if we could put it so bluntly.
1: Right. That's, all those are such great distinctions that are so important. I mean, it makes sense when you say it, but it's something that not everyone may have thought about in exactly that way before. Mm-hmm. So what would you say are some of the key points that stand out that you'd like to emphasize in your thesis?
0: Hmm. Well, I think to answer that question, I have to start with the initial vision for it. And so it's in its current iteration, the approach or the method in academia would be called historical theology. Mm-hmm. That is the method where you take pre-existing scholarly research that's already been in existence and perhaps have had landmarks or touchstone marks throughout a particular topic, in this case, Palamite anthropology. Mm-hmm. And it's a surveying, an examination, a synthesis of those texts. Like so-and-so says this, so-and-so thinks this, but then, but with the primary texts at sort of the center. And so it's kind of that synthesis. As opposed to systematic theology, which eventually I would like to do, but it takes considerable more time mm-hmm. and effort, so God willing. And so my hope, or the way I organized it then, was to have a thorough understanding of, it's the ancient patristic understanding of what man is, which is comprised, generally speaking, in three parts mm-hmm. or three aspects. First, you have the Pauline distinction, what St. Paul writes in his epistles. It's, well, you have body and soul. Mm-hmm. But later on in patristic writings, there is what's called the nous. However, for my thesis, it's such a loaded term. It's still not ideal. But in English, it would be nous, but I translate it as intellect.
1: Okay.
0: But again, that's not ideal either. It's just such a strange term for English, the English language, because we don't really have anything equivalent to it exactly.
1: Right.
0: So anyway, so it's so it comprises of three chapters, about 20 pages in length each. So the first chapter, it goes from the intellect or the nous, which can be considered as the highest aspect, if you can think of it like that. Mm-hmm. And then the second chapter is on the soul, generally.
1: Right.
0: And then the third is on the body.
1: Okay.
0: But, I mean, these breakdowns are superficial. I mean, they're just for pedagogical understanding and instruction.
1: Okay.
0: Because really what it is the Palamas and actually many other fathers before him, humankind, the human being is an integral whole. It's one entity, right? Comprised of these things, but so like a deified man or a man that has impassibility has reached dispassion in the sense if God allows it by God's grace and because of Christ, then he himself is quote unquote the spitting image of what man is supposed to be, which is this unified whole where everything works in its proper order.
1: Right.
0: That reflects sort of the proper order of what the cosmos would be in the pre-fallen era. So
1: it's amazing to think about. Mm-hmm. And so these three aspects of the human person that are separated out in order to understand them, but not separated in reality. In reality, they're all...
0: Right. Yeah, but for our instruction, even St. Cyril of Alexandria talks about this with regards to the Christological controversy at his time, you know, that it should be understood as a whole. Mm-hmm. But that we have to break it down for our understanding, for our edification.
1: Right, right.
0: But to know that what is the goal, you know, and that is ultimately the authentic man, the authentic life, which is union with God, union with Christ, and the restoration of one's being totally from the illnesses, both physical and spiritual.
1: Do you also go into how, I guess, the prescription, as it were, for how to live this authentic life?
0: Yes, and this actually touches on the distinction of methodology earlier. So the goal, my grand vision, which will take considerable more time, would be to go more in depth about this particular topic, but more in sort of our modern idiom. Mm-hmm. So for now, I've contented myself to address with what St. Palamas says in his own words and what other scholars from the past century have elucidated from that.
1: Okay.
0: Yeah. So to answer your question, yes, but not to the fullest extent that I would like it to be.
1: Excellent. So there's more to think about and consider.
0: Yeah. God willing.
1: As you were working on this, was there anything that surprised you? Like any new insights, even though it had been a topic that you'd been thinking about for some time?
0: Yes, quite a few. And this is the challenge, is how to put it all in words and in a succinct way, an understandable way. Well, I think the biggest one for me, well, I'll just give one example, although there are more others. Well, I would say it was his, what I guess could be termed his, for example, his epistemological view on the soul, which everybody hears, and it's important because it's definitely part of the pedagogy of applying to ethical life the tripartite soul, right? Which, you know, you have the three aspects or the three powers or the three faculties, depending on how you translate that word.
1: Right.
0: Which, you know, kind of goes in some order as, you know, the contemplative or the intelligence faculty, and then you have the appetitive or the desirous faculty, and then you have the incensive or the insensitive, depending on who you talk to, faculty. Mm-hmm. But there's another way he goes about the soul that I found very edifying, and that is this epistemological approach, which I think is adopted from Aristotle and Nature, but Christianized.
1: Right.
0: The five powers of the soul, the five faculties of the soul. And granted, you know, that these are just more general terms. I mean, the soul has many facets.
1: Sure.
0: And even St. Palamas himself, I mean, he was not systematically approaching any of this. This was all either in defense for the faith against a particular heresy,
1: right?
0: Therefore, emphasizing certain points and highlights certain things, aspects. Or it's pastoral, where in his homilies, for example, gives beautiful descriptions, but it's for the sake of the homily and for the people that he's preaching to. But you're like, wait, give me what's more, you know, like give me more. Anyway, so it's in one of these homilies, actually, primarily. And so the five powers of the soul, and to see it in this way, at least for me, was very insightful and very helpful to make myself aware of my own spiritual life. And it goes something like this. So starting from the ground up, if I can say such a thing, the soul of man, the first power is sense perception.
1: Okay.
0: So it's the physical senses. So my touch, taste, hear, see, you know, these things. And what is that doing? But it's processing information in my surroundings in the created world, right? The sensible reality. But from that, if we can think of it kind of in 21st century terms, almost like a computer, if I may dare say so.
1: Sure.
0: It's you're interfacing with that, with this information, the sensible information with other people, with animals, et cetera. And it's interesting, St. Gregory terms it irrational. This is an irrational power.
1: Mm.
0: Irrational meaning, and I think that the Greek is more telling, it's alogos. So it's the word logos, but with the a, so alogos, irrational.
1: Right.
0: It's often attributed to horses in modern Greek now, that word. But
1: interesting.
0: It's a rational nature. But then from that it's processed through what's called the fantastikon, which is imagination.
1: Right,
0: so it's considered a power. And so there's this whole thing, imagination, I'll just keep it general. But basically it's the imagination takes these bits and pieces from this information of the senses and kind of it interprets the information in a certain way.
1: Interesting.
0: And it's still irrational. So it's still alogos.
1: Mm.
0: And then from there, it deviates two things. But it's one power. It's called opinions. So doxa is what the word is for there. And so there's two forms of opinions that can be formulated depending on one thing, which we'll get to in a minute. But one aspect of opinion that is gathered from this imagination is irrational in nature, and then the other one is rational in nature.
1: Mm.
0: So set that aside for a second. The next power is the reasoning faculty, the reasoning power. So our ability to cogitate, to deliberate, you know. And the word primarily there is dhyania, is the Greek word.
1: Okay.
0: And that's kind of important. But dhyania is more, well, in this case, it's both active and passive in nature, but mostly active. But what it does is it interfaces with the imagination. So you have like the imagination and the dhyania working together. So this processed information of the senses comes through the imagination and from the imagination to the reasoning power. And so then it's the dhyana's job to discern or to deliberate the information, to make sense of it.
1: Okay.
0: And then to take action on it. In some form of thought, whether that's in a thought, whether that's in a word or in a deed.
1: Right.
0: It could be several things. But what's important about the dhyania is, and this is where it gets kind of hazy, and Palamas does not distinguish here, is that the dhyania is informed according to reason. So there's a difference there. So reason, which is logos.
1: Mm-hmm.
0: So so each of us has a logos, which is the image, the potential for us to be actualized in the likeness of Christ and of God, you know, and this is where deification comes from. But to describe it in this way, it's like you can see kind of like the interacting parts, in a sense. Again, not to get cut off in the system of it so much, but for the sake of bettering ourselves in this way.
1: Mm-hmm.
0: And so this logos that we all have is our rational aspect.
1: Mm-hmm.
0: And it's something that we and the angels only have from the rest of creation.
1: Interesting.
0: Yeah. And so from that, that's where the image of God is. Like, let us make, like as in Genesis, what God says, let us make man in our image and likeness.
1: Right.
0: Right. So there's logos, but it gradually, as one becomes more aware of things in terms of like epiphany or revelation the more rational he becomes, the more of his little logos becomes more like Christ logos, you know?
1: Interesting.
0: And which informs the dhyana, and then it kind of expels out everything else and how you, you know, live your life or how you approach things in your thinking. Your
1: discernment.
0: Discernment and everything else, yeah.
1: Interesting.
0: So it's a fascinating process. But anyway, so I learned quite a bit just from that aspect of it.
1: Right, I can imagine. And so then you have synthesized all these historical sources on this topic and kind of put so many of them together. And then something that, from what you were saying, that I was thinking about is you were saying these things apply to things that we're dealing with in the modern world as well, which is so interesting because these principles, as long as they're true, can be applied to any time period, any situation. They're always true, but depending on the situation that they're asked to step in, help, analyze, interpret, it'll enlighten the people in the situation, depending on what situation they're in. I'm not sure that made sense.
0: No. I understand what you're getting at, though. I understand. Well, in a way, it is universal because you're dealing with the human being, right?
1: Right.
0: And that never changes. I mean, we're all the same, whether from pre-New Testament times to now. I mean, we're dealing with that same framework. I mean, because that's what we are. We're all human beings.
1: Right.
0: And so what this touches on is sort of how we tick a little bit, you know, so to speak.
1: Right.
0: And that understanding. So yeah. So in that way, these principles or these understandings are universal and can be applied at any time. Sure. And I guess the challenge though is great. So you understand at least how maybe that works or how the system works, but how do you apply it? You know, or how do you understand, you know? So that's always the challenge, especially in new, what do you call it? I don't want to quite call it heresies, but you know, this difficulties in our day and age, you know, of that challenge, our faith in this way, you know, our challenge the truth of man or of woman, you know, or of human being. So I think that's important and to ground ourselves, not just in patristics for patristics' sake, but because these writings, these men and women all have a revelation of truth with a capital T, which is Christ, right? And is, again, it's something that always goes back and always has to be grounded in that is Christology, Christ incarnate, and the four basic principal truths in the Book of Acts, you know, which is the foundation of our church is, you know, Christ crucified, Christ resurrected. The preaching of repentance and the forgiveness and remission of sins.
1: Right.
0: And everything flourishes out from that. But it's important too, because, you know, again, the patristic corpus have added substantially a number of details regarding around those principles. And it's grounded in that. And that's what the important thing is. It's grounded in Christ. And there's that common saying about, you know, a good understanding of Christology, a good understanding of the spiritual life in that sense. Makes for good anthropology.
1: Right.
0: So that's my approach to it and what motivated me about it, because, you know, I've it's just what I've experienced outside, you know, in the world is a constant challenge to the faith and to our way of life and to the spiritual life. What is man's goal, right? And it's not just to indulge in all the pleasures of the world, although, you know, to a degree in temperance, you know, that's all very good. Nothing's inherently evil in that way.
1: Sure.
0: But it's like, what are we shooting for? What's our goal? You know, what's our purpose?
1: Right. At the very core of things.
0: Yeah. At the end of the day, that's what it's all about. But having said that, a lot of the works I've evaluated in terms of secondary literature, this was interesting and came across as I was writing this paper is, the majority of the stuff that's written on St. Gregory Palamas, it's good and important, but on the essence and energies distinction, which is an important aspect, but it's not the end all be all. And then he has written quite a bit on anthropology, given the controversies that he was forced to address out of concern for his people.
1: Mm-hmm.
0: But so the thing I noticed in my research too is that a lot of the secondary sources on anthropology, as important as they are, I mean, there's still a lot of work that can be done in not just examining Palamas's anthropology in itself, but also to see sort of the wider scale of anthropology across the fathers. And albeit there's a lot of work still being done right now in the past 10 years that there's been a surge of that. But what's interesting is that the majority, not all, but I'd say the majority of the scholars in on St. Palamas, at least in his anthropology, is largely all from Greece.
1: Okay.
0: And it's all these professors and faculty, you know, which is good. I mean, it's good, you know, that's there, but I think it would be also good to have a sort of a scholarly understanding and more of a formation in that sense, if you will, of Palamas here in the country.
1: Right.
0: Kind of. So, I mean, not to say that it's like a cultural thing, but I think it's good to have people over here too, as well, to work on that.
1: Just in the wider church.
0: Yeah. In the wider churches. And, you know, ultimately at the end of the day, again, like I said, I mean, everything eventually points to one's salvation, to one's restoration and healing of soul and body. And ultimately what that is, that's grounded in Christ, grounded in the church, which is, you know, and the revelation of the Holy Spirit in that sense, you know, and the tradition that comes with that, you know, and all of that gears toward our relationship, our union with Christ and with the Holy Trinity.
1: Excellent. Well, thank you so much for sharing and coming to be with us today. Is there any last word that you wanted to add before we wrap up?
0: Well, I would just have to say for those who are listening in, that I highly encourage anybody who's discerning to come and come and see in Christ's words, St. Tikhon's, if they haven't been before, if they're discerning, just come into seminary in general, either for academia or for priesthood, just to come check it out.
1: Excellent. Can't agree more. That's wonderful. Well, thank you again for joining us today and taking the time to talk about the work you've been doing. Once again, this has been The Spirit of St. Tikhon's with third-year seminarian Elias Raymet and your host, Matushka Liz Gavain. Thank you for joining us.
0: Thank you, Elizabeth.
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In Arise, O God, Ancient Faith author and live show host, Father Andrew Stephen Damick, reveals how Christ's triumph reshaped the cosmos and what that means for you. 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

0: Welcome to Worship in Spirit and Truth, commentary on the Divine Liturgy with Father Thomas Hopko. Father Tom is Dean Emeritus of St. Vladimir's Orthodox Theological Seminary and the author of numerous books and articles. From his study in Elwood City, Pennsylvania, here's Father Tom.
1: We continue our reflections on the Divine Liturgy by today reflecting and commenting on the vestments and the vesting of the clergy who celebrate the Divine Liturgy. The bishop, the presbyters, the deacons, the altar servers are vested in particular clothing. And we want to just discuss this a bit. First of all, just to speak about the whole issue of the vesting of the clergy, but also to speak about the vestments and what prayers are said when the vesting takes place. Now, as we said last time, when the priest is serving without bishop, like in a normal church on Sunday morning where there's no bishop, the clergy, the priests, the deacons, subdeacons get vested in private, so to speak, in the sacristy room. Their vesting is not done publicly in the midst of the congregation. And they are vested, and then they begin the liturgy in that way. Because very often they're serving matins and doing the prothesis, preparing the bread and wine for communion, they are vested when the great majority of the people arrive in church. They are already in the sanctuary taking care of their duties. When the bishop serves, or a multitude of bishops, or many bishops, two, three, however many, they enter, as we said last time, dressed in their regular clothing, their monastic clothing, and they're greeted, and then they say the prayers of entrance. When they finish those prayers, they bless the people for the first time, and the congregation sings many years to them, many years, Master, our dear Lord and teacher, the head of the church, confirming him and affirming him in his episcopal and archpastoral hierarchical duties. And then the bishop goes to his throne. In the Russian tradition, it would be in the middle of the church. Sometimes other traditions do that as well. Sometimes they go to their throne, which is on the side of the nave. And then you have the rite of vesting. And what usually happens when the bishop is serving, when this vesting is done publicly, the servers come and they take his rasa off, and they take his hat with the veil and so on. And then they begin the ritual of vesting the bishop in the midst of the congregation. And this is very important because it shows that the bishop is first and foremost a member of the church. He's a member of the church just like everybody else is a member of the church. He comes there with his regular clothing like everybody does. But then in the midst of the church, when he is welcomed, received, affirmed, and the people receive his blessing and acknowledge him as their head, as their archpastor, as the leader of their community, then in the midst of the congregation, the people vest him, so to speak. In the persons of the servers, the people vest the bishop, and they invest him in his office. They affirm him in his office and put on the special clothing that he will wear in celebrating the Divine Liturgy. Now, vestments, of course, come from the Old Testament. If you just read, for example, Exodus, the Torah of Moses in Exodus, chapters 28 and 29 of Exodus, it's written there in those two chapters, very long description of the vesting of the Levitical priesthood in the Old Testament. So vesting was definitely a part of the Bible. Vesting is a biblical thing. And certainly in the Law of Moses, you have very detailed instructions about how the tabernacle should be built, how it should be arranged, what kind of materials should be used, what kind of cloths, what kind of wood, what kind of stones that are there. This is all dictated, so to speak, by God to Moses as it's given to us in the Torah, in the Law of Moses. So we have this in the Old Covenant. It is definitely there. And it's in great detail. Now, just as an example of this, I can just read a bit just so we have a feeling of it. The 28th chapter of Exodus begins, "Then bring near to you Aaron, your brother, and his sons with him from among the people of Israel to serve me as priests. Aaron and Aaron's son, Nadab and Abihu, Eleazar and Ithamar, and you shall make holy garments for Aaron your brother, for glory and for beauty, and you shall speak to all who have ability, whom I have endowed with an able mind, that they make Aaron's garments to consecrate him for my priesthood. These are the garments which they shall make: a breastpiece, an ephod, a robe, a coat of checkerwork, a turban, and a girdle. They shall make holy garments for Aaron your brother and his sons to serve me as priests. They shall receive gold, blue, and purple, and scarlet stuff, and fine twined linen. They shall make the ephod of gold, of blue, and purple, and scarlet stuff, and fine twined linen skillfully worked. And then it goes on in great detail about placing the stones there and the 12 stones that stand for the 12 tribes of Israel. They have the two stones on the shoulder pieces in remembrance of the sons of Israel, and Aaron shall bear their names. Some writing shall be on there, like holy to the Lord. And it's very great detail, and it's very interesting to read this. Now, of course, there are those who might say, well, that's the Old Testament. That's gone. That's forever gone from us, you know. So it's all fulfilled, and we don't have this anymore. Well, ancient Christians thought that we do have it. Now, it took some time to develop because there was that period when there was the preaching of the gospel of God in Jesus Christ as the Messiah. There was the separation from the synagogue of the Christians, the first Christians, the Judeo-Christians, and then the Gentiles. Then there was the time of the destruction of the Jerusalem temple. So then there had to be a kind of understanding of how the Christians who believed in the God of Abraham, Isaac, Jacob, Moses, who wanted to fulfill the law of Moses, it wasn't abrogated, it was fulfilled, how all this should be done in the final covenanted community in Christ, in the Messiah, who was crucified, raised, and glorified. Those were huge issues. If you read the New Testament, you see what huge issues there were, how all this is to be done. There was the huge issue simply of circumcision, and how can the Gentiles come in? But in the letter to the Hebrews, you have a theological treatise. That's what it is. It's more a treatise than a letter, where it articulates how Christians understand the priesthood. And the one great high priest is Jesus Christ, and he offers himself to God the Father, and we all offer ourselves together with him to God the Father, and we enter into the sanctuary not made by human hands, into the presence of God in the age to come. We eat and drink in the kingdom of God, because we have been baptized into Christ and have died with him, and we have been raised with him. We've been sealed with the gift of the Holy Spirit. And so we have finally on earth the worship in spirit and in truth. That's the title of our series, of the final covenanted community in Christ. And this worship in spirit and truth is not in Jerusalem only. It's not on Gerizim. It's not in particular buildings. It's in the gathered people who are the living temple of God. And they celebrate the sacrifice of Christ to God the Father until he comes again in glory. In St. Paul's language, they proclaim the death of Christ until he returns by the offering of the bread and the wine, which is his body broken and his blood shed. Now, once Christianity became totally separated from Judaism, and when it became no longer illegal in the Roman Empire, and when Christians began to build buildings in which to gather and to pray and to preach and to teach and to celebrate the supper of the Lord, the mystical supper, then there developed this whole artistic expression of liturgical worship, where you had the building built in a certain way, you had it structured in a certain way. We spoke about these things, the altar table, the sanctuary, the thrones. And this is taken from the letter to the Hebrews and the Apocalypse. In the book of Revelation, you have this vision of the heavenly liturgy, which is the divine liturgy that Christians serve, the liturgy that is seen by the holy seer of the Apocalypse, John, in the book of Revelation. And in the fourth, fifth chapters of the Apocalypse, the book of Revelation, you have this vision of the presbyters around the throne and Christ there and the Lamb who was slain. And that's all Eucharistic. It's all liturgical. In fact, as we said already, probably the Apocalypse vision was given from the actual liturgy and worship of the early church. And then once it's written, then it became a source for the further development of worship. And there is a development through history. There's certainly a development. What we're commenting on now is the result of historical development, where you have elaboration of details and prayers added and ritual and so on. But the ancient Christians and certainly the Eastern Orthodox Christians understand this is absolutely normal, that if you're going to be worshiping God in spirit and truth, and if you believe that the Torah of Moses is to be kept to the end of the world, if you believe that Jesus of Nazareth fulfilled it as the Messiah, if you believe that the kingdom of God has not yet come but is coming at the end of the age, and that the Israel of God are the Christian people confessing Christ as the Messiah, then there will be a development of worship that will certainly be patterned on the Old Testament as a memory, as a prefiguration and a prototype, but will also be patterned after the prophetic and apocalyptic vision recorded in the scripture of the heavenly celestial liturgy that is already inaugurated now in Christ and will be revealed finally at the end of the ages. So it's important to repeat again that as the Christian worship developed already from the pages of the New Testament, fulfilling the pages of the Old Testament, we Orthodox believe that you will have what we have today in a very elaborated form. But what we want to see now is in the earliest church, when after the period of the house churches, after the time when Christianity was persecuted, when people, the Christians had to hide in houses, they had to pray in secret, they didn't reveal the mysteries to the people outside. They gathered in house churches and in certain places, in perhaps in catacombs or in cemeteries over the bones of the holy martyrs, where they would read the Bible, they would read the Old Testament, they would preach about it, they would read the New Testamental writings, and then it had to be decided which writings to read and preach about and which ones were wrong, which ones were spurious, and that was worked out in the first few centuries of the Christian era, to ending up with the 27 books that we have now of the New Testament, which we believe are the accurate interpretation of the Old Testament. And then their worship had to be developed. And then when freedom came to the church and buildings were built, then it had to be decided how all this was going to be done. Well, today what we want to do, we already looked about the building and then the development of the sanctuary, the nave, and then the introduction of the use of icons, because Christ is now visible. God is visible in Christ. Christ is the icon of the invisible God. And so the buildings were constructed. But what we want to look at now is the vesting, because the head of the Christian community, the bishop, and then the co-heads, the presbyters, and of course, originally the word bishop and overseer and presbyter were probably interchangeable. Probably in the earliest church, you could call the chief leader of a Christian community a presbyter, an elder, or maybe the first presbyter. And then he came to be called the bishop. And then by the end of the first century, each community has one bishop, and then a council of presbyters, and then it has the ministers who serve, the deacons, the women deacons. But the question arose, how should they dress? Is there a particular dress that they should wear when the church gathers as church in order to worship God in spirit and in truth? And here it seems quite normal, even understandable, that there would be a recovery of the Old Testament practice, that the priests, those who are actually offering the bread and the wine, those who are actually interpreting the scriptures and preaching the gospel and heading the community, would have particular clothing, would have particular garments. Now, the question then would arise, what were those garments? What were they? And where did they come from? And here I can just tell you, I don't know the details of this at all, but I would say that there's two things that seem to be very, very clear. It seems to be very clear, at least to me, it's very clear. Maybe I'm wrong on this point. But there are the two things that I would say is this. The foundational garment of the celebrant of the Eucharist was a garment that every member of the church had worn on the day that they were baptized. The fundamental garment, vestment for the Christian bishop and presbyter and even altar server was a robe. And it was a white robe, and it had to be a white robe. So I would say that the fundamental Christian vestment is a white robe. That's what it is, because the fundamental Christian vestment is Christ. and you put on Christ in baptism. As many as have been baptized into Christ have put on Christ. You put on the risen body of Christ. You are clothed with Christ. And the expression of being clothed in Christ, taken actually from Jewish symbolism in the Judeo-Christian church, was a white robe. The white robe symbolized or expressed or actualized the raised body. And it was particularly an affirmation that there is a resurrection of the dead, that the dead are raised and they're raised into glory. And the glory into which they are raised is the glory of the divine risen Christ. Now, in the scripture, of course, you have in Matthew, Mark, and Luke, the transfiguration of Christ on Mount Tabor, where Christ reveals his divinity to Peter, James, and John before the crucifixion to show that it's voluntary, that he takes on himself the sin of the world. But what is said about the Christ on the Transfiguration Mountain is that his garments became white as snow, that they were shining white garments as no fuller on earth could bleach them, it says in Scripture. So this transfigured Christ who reveals himself before the crucifixion and death and resurrection is shown in light, and light is white, and it's splendid, and it's beautiful, and it's glorious. So you have that already in the transfiguration. Then in the risen Christ, when Christ reveals himself, and he's not recognized at first and so on, but in the Christian tradition, the risen Christ is also clothed in light. He appears as he appears in glory to his disciples. It isn't just that he appears the way he appeared before the crucifixion. There's a kind of splendor to his appearance, and the disciples are afraid of him, and then they want to see, is it a ghost? And then they're going to touch him. And certainly in the earliest church's iconography, the resurrected Christ is vested in white, in splendor, in light. And this connection of white with light is very important, because God is clothed in light. He dwells in unapproachable glory, the doxa of God, which is splendid and filled with light. And God is light, and in him is no darkness at all, and he dwells in the unapproachable light. And this is, of course, expressed for us human beings on earth with white, with what is white, not black, but white, white, including all the colors, so to speak, that then come across as white. Now, in the book of Revelation, you have very specific references to this white garment. This white garment. For example, in the letters to the churches, there are seven letters to the seven churches. And those seven letters are very important liturgically because they keep speaking about Christ as the one who conquers, and that those who belong to Christ as those who conquer, those who are victorious, those who are saved. And we're going to repeat this again and again. Jesus Christ is the conqueror, the victor, the Savior. Jesus Christos Nika. And we're going to repeat again and again that the word Savior means victor. It means conqueror. It means the one who triumphs. And the whole gospel of God in Christ Jesus is the triumph of God. The triumph, the victory, the saving activity of God who destroys and defeats all the enemies and all his subjects and those who belong to him and worship him and keep his commandments. They participate in his divine glory. And they conquer over the devil and death and darkness and evil together with Christ. That is the Christian faith. That's the Christian gospel. So when you have these expressions about conquering in these letters to the churches, you have constantly this language of conquering, triumphing, being victorious. And the one who does it is called honikon, the one who conquers. This is the language that is used. Now, in these apocalyptic letters to the seven churches, you have this, first of all, before the letters even begin, you have this vision in the Lord's day, and the Son of Man, that's Jesus Christ, is clothed with a long robe in the vision in the first chapter of the Apocalypse, and he's described like the figure in Daniel 7 in the Old Testament. All this comes from Daniel and Isaiah, the visions of the heavens in Daniel, the Son of Man, and the Ancient of Days, and the Holy, Holy, Holy in the temple that Isaiah saw. But here it says very specifically that he was clothed in a long robe with a golden girdle around his breast. His head and his hair were white as white wool, white as snow. His eyes were flaming fire and so on. So we have this connection of white And then he says he's the first and the last. He was dead. He is alive again. He has the keys of death and Hades. I died. I live forevermore. This is Jesus Christ, the Lamb who is slain. And so then you have the letters to the churches. And there's a kind of sacramental element in the ending of each of those letters. For example, the first letter to the angel of the church in Ephesus, it says, "To him who conquers, I will grant to eat of the tree of life, which is in the paradise of God." So eating is there part of it. And the risen Christ eats with the disciples. He eats on the shore of the Sea of Galilee. He eats on the road to Emmaus at the dinner. He's known in the breaking of the bread. And then in every one of these letters you have, "To him who conquers," it says in the letter to Pergamum, "he who conquers, I will give some of the hidden manna." The manna is the one who comes from heaven. "I'll give him a white stone," a new name written on the white stone. So again, you have this white symbolism. And then, of course, the letters continue in the next church, Thyatira. He says, "He who conquers and he who keeps my works until the end, I will give him power over the nations and to rule and to give him the morning star." And then in the letter to Sardis church, it says, "He who conquers shall be clad thus in white garments. I will not blot his name out of the book of life. I will confess his name before my Father and before the angels." So here you have a very specific, "He who conquers shall be clad in white garments." And it continues in this particular way. Now, when there is this vision of the heavenly liturgy, those who are conquering and who are given to sit upon the throne with Christ, as he himself was given to sit upon the throne with God his Father on the very same throne, that's what's given to the faithful people who belong to God. They're enthroned there, and they're eating in the kingdom, and they're clothed in white garments. Then in the vision itself of the presbyters around the throne of God in the kingdom, singing, "Holy, holy, holy, the Lord God Almighty, who was, who is coming, seated on the throne," the 24 presbyters are there. And what does it say about them? It says about them that they are clad in white garments. The 24 elders are clad in white garments, and they have golden crowns on their heads. So you have this white garment is what the elders are wearing. And many scholars say this is a vision of the early Christian Eucharistic liturgy, the divine liturgy. And then it goes on again, the Lamb who was slain, he's sitting on the throne. He's coming to conquer and to conquer, which is again the sign of victory. And then it says, "And those who conquered with him, the martyrs, they were each given a white robe and told to rest a little longer until the number of fellow servants should be complete," because they had to be killed together with Christ and all the martyrs with him. So again, it's the white robe. They were each given a white robe. And then when you get to the seventh chapter, and again you have the vision of the heavenly Eucharist and the 144,000 and the 12 from the nations and the 12 from the tribes of Israel, then you have again the sentence, "I looked and behold a great multitude which no man could number, from every nation, from all tribes and peoples and tongues, standing before the throne and before the Lamb, clothed in white robes, with palm branches in their hands, and crying out with a loud voice, 'Salvation," or victory, triumph, "belongs to our God who sits upon the throne and to the Lamb." The Lamb, of course, is Christ himself. And then there's even a question asked. When they're giving glory, honor, thanksgiving, Eucharist, power, just these are all liturgical expressions. We still use them. "To thee are due all glory, honor, and worship. To thee are due all gratitude and honor and dominion and majesty." One of the presbyters addresses the visionary and he says, "Who are these clothed in the white robes?" And it says, "These are they who have come out of great tribulation, washed their robes and made them white in the blood of the Lamb." So we are washed and made white, and that means purified, cleansed, and of course, raised from the dead, because the white robe was the symbol of the resurrection. So what I think is very obvious is that the fundamental vestment of the celebrant, the bishop, the priest, and even the altar service, should be a white robe. A white robe. And the first garment that's going to be put on the bishop and the presbyter when they serve is going to be a white sticharion, a white robe. And that's the baptismal garment, and it symbolizes the resurrected body. And not only symbolizes, it actualizes, it shows that we have been raised with Christ in God and are shining with the uncreated light together with him in the glory of the light that belongs to God himself. And that is our clothing. So at baptism, we sing Galatians 3:28, as many as have been baptized into Christ have put on Christ. 3:27, 3:28. Here is neither Jew nor Greek, slave nor free, male nor female, but they all dressed in white. And some of the ancient churches, like in Ethiopia, for example, I think maybe perhaps also in the Coptic church, but certainly in the Ethiopian, all the women, when they come to church, they're all dressed in white dresses. Everybody has on that white robe. And then the priests who are robed also have the fundamental garment of the white robe. So I think that when we speak about the vesting for Christians, we don't have all those ephods and everything they had in the

a big part of it. But if the Christians believe they're clothed in Christ, then when they worship and pray, they have that clothing on them. Now, of course, it's obvious, I think, to everybody that when Orthodox Christians come to church for the Divine Liturgy, everybody in the church does not put on a white robe. They could, you know, and sometimes in some of the reforming movements, like in Russia after the fall of communism, there were some parishes where the newly baptized who had their white robes put on Easter wore those white robes at least for the 40 days until Pentecost when they came to church, and maybe even afterwards. But certainly the clergy do. The servers do. Now, what happened through history, it seems to me, is that this connection of that basic robe with the white robe of the scripture and baptism and the risen Christ was lost. And so these robes just became decorations. And then they became all colors, red and blue and green and so on, especially for the altar servers and the deacons. And then even the extra vestments that went over this white robe began to be colored. And so there's a whole color tradition of what color you wear during what season and at what time, which we'll get to when we speak about the phelonion and the epitrachelion of the priest, the stole that goes around the bishop and the priest's neck, and the big garment that they wear, the flowing robe type of cape type of garment that was the public dress of the clergy until the Turkish yoke. It was a phelonion. It was like a cape. But then that could be colored, that could be having different vestments. And here probably there was a certain following of the Old Testament, the fine twined linen with blue and scarlet and golden and various colors and fancy ornamentation, and even writing words on there like holy, holy, or in the Old Testament they would have the names of the 12 tribes. Well, we would have the name of Christ. So you could have a vestment that would have Jesus Christos Nika, Jesus Christ the Victor, Jesus Christ who conquers, on the vestment. Sometimes even the word God is printed on the vestment, but not on the basic vestment. The basic vestment is still this plain white robe. It may have a golden border or something like that, but it still should be white. And here I would say something very strict, very strong, because I really believe in it. I believe that that basic vestment of the priest and the bishop at the divine worship must be white. It cannot be colored. The phelonion, the epitrachelion, perhaps may be colored. You know, maybe it's even better if that would be white with different color trim or something. But in any case, the basic robe has to be white. It can't be colored. It can't be purple or red or still less black. I mean, that's awful. Now, I'm here to tell you, I've seen it. It's all over the place. You go to Orthodox churches and the priests and the bishops are serving, and their basic robe over which their stoles and their fancy capes are put are various colors. And my hunch is that that happened for two main reasons. Number one was the loss of the understanding that it should be the white robe of baptism, that at least the clergy should wear their baptismal robes at the liturgy, at the Holy Eucharist, to show that they belong to the risen Christ, that they're eating and drinking in the kingdom of God, that they are like the presbyters in the apocalypse, they wear their white robes, that they're like the martyrs who come out of tribulation with their robes washed white in the blood of the Lamb, that when they are in the Christian church, they are given the white robe and the new name and so on. So all of this is I believe, I really do believe this very strongly, that basic vestment should be white. Now, I think it was lost because we lost the meaning of the liturgy. We just didn't realize what we were doing. The other thing, of course, are vestment makers. And I think somebody could maybe sometimes write a doctoral dissertation on how iconographers and religious people who sell religious objects like vestments and crosses and icons, how they really impacted and influenced church life negatively, because they would dream up new things to do to try to sell their product. And when they didn't realize what the vestment was and started making a bishop's vestment or a set of priest vestments, they just made the whole thing of the same color. You had a golden vestment, you had a golden stichion, a golden robe.
You had a green one, it was green. You had a purple one.

0: and it was purple. I even saw once on the cover of an Orthodox magazine a photograph, a picture of a priest baptizing a baby, and the priest was wearing a purple vestment with a purple robe on. Now, perhaps it was Lent or whatever, and, you know, purple is worn in the decorative color of Great Lent in the Orthodox Church. But it would be unbelievable, following Scripture and the earliest church, to think that a presbyter or a bishop would be baptizing a person wearing a purple robe. He's got to wear the white robe, and he's got to give the white robe to the newly baptized. Now, you wouldn't give a newly baptized person a purple robe. You wouldn't give him a red robe or a green robe. It's got to be a white robe. Read the Bible, you know, and the scriptural foundation here is absolutely essential. So there's a need here for some correction. I really believe that there's got to be this correction, that whatever decorative and fancy type garments are put on the priest as a kind of an embellishment of his position, we'll get to that next time, the fundamental vestment still has to be the white robe, the white robe. And I think that was the original Christian vestment. It was the baptismal robe that the bishop and the celebrants wore when they performed the liturgical worship of the New Covenant Christian Church. They put on a white robe. And I think that this has been recovered. For example, I think it's been recovered in the Western churches. The Western churches also had a great elaboration of vesting, certainly the Roman Catholic, the Anglican, and so on. But still now, I think after modern studies that took place in the 20th century and even the Second Vatican Council and so on, you see that in the Western churches, that white robe has become basic again. And that's very good. We should applaud that. We should be happy to see that there was a comeback of the white robe as the fundamental Christian vestment for those who belong to Jesus raised and glorified. But we Orthodox have to be very careful about that too. Now, thanks be to God, I would say way most of the time, I don't know what percentage of time it would be, as a matter of fact, the bishop and the priest are wearing a white sticharion. I can honestly say in my own lifetime, I never wore one that was not white, and I never saw anybody at St. Vladimir Seminary when I was there for 34 years, or at St. Tichon Seminary or anywhere else, wear any other color for the basic vestment than white. But it has happened in recent decades, and it seems sometimes even to be growing, this idea that it doesn't have to be white. I remember saying to one priest, the graduate of St. Vladimir's, a good friend of mine, who when I went to his church to serve, he was putting on a golden vestment with a golden robe. The fundamental robe was golden. And I said to him, I said, Father, you know, that fundamental robe should be white. It's a baptismal garment. You wouldn't put a golden robe on a newly baptized person. And this priest, he was kind of a witty guy, and he looked at me and he says, Father Tom, someone paid for this. They donated it, and I got to wear it. And, you know, I don't think it's that important. So he went out there and served with his golden. And I've seen him serve subsequently with purple and with red because I guess, you know, vestments were donated and those robes came with them and he didn't want to waste them. Also, there was a seminarian at St. Vladimir's once who bought a purple vestment and it had a purple sticharion with it. Well, his vestment wasn't fitting him very well. And so he gave it to my wife, who's a very good sewer, seamstress, to adjust his vestment so it would fit him. And the robe that he had, which was purple, was longer and she had to hem it up. And I was joking with him. I said, if you give that vestment to my wife to fix up for you, that purple robe is going to be missing when you get it back. Well, of course it wasn't. And I was telling my wife, if I were you, I wouldn't agree to hem up a purple, you know, robe. And of course we were kind of joking a little bit. But for me, it wasn't a joke. It was extremely important. I really think it is, how can you say, the whole meaning of the vesting is missed if the fundamental robe is not white. Biblically, sacramentally, baptismally, eschatologically, transfiguration, resurrection, it's got to be white. So I would really make a plea to all the listeners, please try to have at your holy liturgy, your divine liturgy, your celebration of the Eucharist, have your celebrant basic robe be white. Perhaps the altar boys could have seasonal colors and whatever. But still, the main celebrant who even stands as the sign of the presence of Christ in the community has to be clothed fundamentally in white. Then I believe also that the other basic vestment of the Christian tradition was the pastoral stole. It was a cloth that went around the bishop's neck, and that's why it came to be called in Greek an epitrachilion. It means on the breast or on the around the neck. And certainly, in my opinion, absolutely certainly, that particular cloth around the neck symbolized the fact that and actualized and showed forth, represented that this man was the pastor. He was the pastor of the community. It was a pastoral stole. And it showed the sheep that Christ picked up and put upon his shoulders, that he took upon himself the sin of the world. He took upon himself our humanity. He went and sought us out at the lost sheep and picked us up and brought us to the house of the Father on his shoulders. And we'll see later that that will be part of the prayer when the bishop vests for the divine liturgy. But I think it's the fundamental vestment for the bishop and the presbyter, certainly when the presbyter is celebrating the Holy Eucharist and is standing forth as the head of the community. He should have on a white robe, and he should have a pastoral stole around his neck to show that he's the head of the community, that he is making present Christ, the Good Shepherd, who offers himself as the Lamb of God. Now, in the earliest church and in some Western churches till today, and even a couple Orthodox bishops I know do this, they make sure that that main vestment that goes over around their neck and down, there's a little bit of a difficulty with priests and bishops in the vesting. We'll talk about that later. But that vestment is a pastoral stole, signifies that he is a pastor, he is the presbyter, he is the episcopos, he is the bishop. And in the Western churches, it was often wool. It was made out of wool, unbleached white wool, and that's why it was usually white too, or a little off-white. But it was made out of wool, and it had to be made out of wool. I believe the Pope of Rome's pallium to this day is made out of wool, because it's showing a pastoral function. The pastor who feeds the sheep, who tends the flock, and it's made from the wool of a lamb, the wool of a sheep. And so I would say this, that the fundamental vestment of a Christian pastor, archpastor, presbyter, bishop, has to be a white robe and a stole around the neck. And then, of course, we'll see that it'll develop that the deacon will have a stole also, but it'll be only over one shoulder. It won't be around the neck because he's not the pastor. We'll get to that later in more detail. But for today, just for today, this particular podcast, as we get into the vesting, we will see that this was elaborated very much later, that there will be beside the white robe and the pastoral stole around the neck, there will be cuffs to keep the sleeves of the robe in place. There will be a belt that will hold the pastoral stole in place also, and will keep the vestments on straight. And then there will be a beautiful cape-like vestment, and a phelonion, which was probably more a public garment at first, at special occasions when the bishops would appear. And the bishops wore phelonion all the way up to the fall of the Roman Empire to the Turks. It was only after the Turks that the bishop began wearing a sakkos. If you even look at the old icons, the bishops have a phelonion on. It's a cape that goes, you know, on their back and down the front. And some of the icons, therefore, are absolutely unhistorical. For example, in the St. Vladimir's, we had an icon of the three hierarchs. Basil the Great and Gregory the Theologian had on phelonions, and John Chrysostom in the middle had on a sakkos. Well, Chrysostom never wore a sakkos. He probably wore a phelonion, but the sakkos didn't come until much later. And because the sakkos was an imperial vestment, it was a civil vestment, it wasn't a church vestment. But the phelonion probably was at first also. But it's interesting that the old believer bishops in Russia, they did not wear a sakkos. The sakkos came into Russia only after the Nikonian Reform, when they followed the Greek practices. So you had a phelonion vestment, a cape. And these were fancy, with flowers, with decorations, with crosses, with inscriptions, with various colors. And it was an elaboration to make it, you know, really beautiful and glorious and so on, which I don't know. I don't think anybody could oppose that. I mean, for me, I think it's very beautiful, and it makes it so nice. And they speak about the white robe as clothed with beauty and glory and honor and majesty. That's fine. But still, it's got to be over a white robe. It seems to me it's got to be over a white robe. So if you spoke about vestments in general, I would say my own opinion would be that you have the fundamental sacramental vestment, the white robe and the pastoral stole, and that beyond that, it's either utilitarian or decorative. And you might even dare to say not really essential, but perhaps no vestment is really essential. I mean, if bishops and presbyters who were in prison camps could get some bread and wine and have a Holy Eucharist, they didn't have to have a white robe and a pastoral stole. But when you're free and when you're expressing the faith of the church in freedom and you're trying to do it in the most meaningful, significant way to show forth what the gospel is, what the Christian faith is, then I would say the white robe and the pastoral stole are essential. They're an essential insignia of the office, whatever other decorative things you may add, including the mitre. And the mitre also was originally imperial and came to the bishop only during the Turkish period. The bishops before the Turkish period did not wear long hair and did not wear a mitre. The emperor did, the civil power did. But the white robe and the pastoral stole, it seems to me, is the ancient, the basic, the significant, the one that shows forth the faith most perfectly. And for that to happen, that fundamental robe has to be white. So we will continue in our second part about the vestments and the vesting the next time. For Ancient Faith Radio, this is Father Thomas Hopko.
1: 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Father Tom is Dean Emeritus of St. Vladimir's Orthodox Theological Seminary. 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

0: listening to From the Amvon with Father John Whiteford, sermons from St. Jonah Orthodox Church in Spring, Texas. Father John is a priest in the Russian Orthodox Church outside of Russia. He's the author of Sola Scriptura, an Orthodox analysis of the cornerstone of Reformation theology, and the general editor of the St. Innocent Liturgical Calendar. Here he is with today's lesson.
1: In the name of the Father, and of the Son, and of the Holy Spirit. Last week, we talked about the first half of Psalm 7, which talks about how when we are suffering slander or betrayal, how we can have faith in God. And the second half of this psalm talks about the fate of the wicked. Let the wickedness of sinners be ended, and do thou guide the righteous man, O God, that searchest out the hearts and reins. Righteous is my help from God, who saveth them who are upright of heart. So note that it doesn't say, let the wicked sinners be ended. It says, let the wickedness of sinners be ended. And the wickedness of sinners will end in one of two ways. Either they'll repent of their sins and cease from their wickedness, and that's the desire that we should all want, or else God will end their wickedness with their death and with the eternal punishments that will await them. But as we pray for the wickedness of sinners to end, we're also in this psalm praying that God would guide us. Our awareness of the punishment of sinners causes us to be more attentive to our own spiritual lives so as to avoid falling to the same fate as the sinners do through our own carelessness. And when it talks about the hearts and reins, heart in the Hebrew conception was the seat of the will, and the reins, which is an old word for the kidneys, was the seat of the emotions. But basically when it talks about the hearts and the reins, it's talking about what's going on inside of you that no one else can see but God. So it's saying that God searches out our inward thoughts, and he knows them. And if we have repented of our sins and allowed God to purify our hearts, he will not find something inside of us that's wrong. That's not to say that we don't have a constant struggle, but what we don't want to have is secret sins that we're harboring that we're refusing to repent of. God is a judge that is righteous, strong, and forbearing, and inflicteth not wrath every day. What does it mean when it talks about God being strong and forbearing? God has the power to do whatever he wishes. He could snuff out the wicked with the blink of an eye, but when it says that he's forbearing, that means that he restrains his power because he desires not the death of the wicked, but that they should come to the knowledge of the truth and repent. He desires the salvation of every one of us. If God was quick to exercise judgment, the human race would be emptied out very quickly. And so we thank God that God is merciful and he's forbearing. The fact that we do not see God's wrath expressed immediately is not due to any lack of power to do so. It's motivated by God's love for mankind. Unless he be converted, his glittering sword shall he furbish. He hath bent his bow and hath made it ready, and on it he hath made ready the instruments of death. His arrows for them that rage hotly hath he perfected. When it says, unless he be converted, the word in the Hebrew text is the same as the word we usually have translated as repent. It's it literally means to turn around. So when you're heading in one direction and you turn around, that's the word, the verb in Hebrew you would use to describe it. And when we're talking about sins, that means to change our behavior. The Greek word for repentance is literally change your mind. So there are two aspects of repentance. There's changing your mind about sin, but also changing your behavior. The two have to go together. And we're told that God doesn't inflict his wrath every day, but the day of wrath will come. And unless sinners repent, God will punish them and there will be no escaping it. St. John the Baptist spoke very similar words when he said, and now the axe is laid unto the root of the trees. Therefore every tree which bringeth not forth good fruit is hewn down and cast into the fire. So if you think about that image that St. John is painting, you have an axe that's leaned up against a tree. Now that tree, if it's bearing fruit, is going to keep bearing fruit. There's no reason to chop it down. But if it stops bearing fruit, then that axe is going to be used to cut that tree down, and it's going to be thrown into the fire. And that's how St. John the Baptist sees us, as we're either going to bear fruit or else we're going to be cut down and cast into the eternal fire. The means of punishing sinners are ready to go, and they're very vividly described: an arrow that's drawn, a sword that is polished and ready to go, arrows that are prepared. But it's God's forbearance that allows us to have opportunity to repent, because he's restraining that potential that he has to punish us immediately. Behold, he was in travail with unrighteousness. He hath conceived toil and brought forth iniquity. So this is speaking about the wicked man. And keep in mind, this is in the context of Absalom's rebellion, in which many people betrayed King David. So the focus of the psalm is going back on these people in particular. And he paints the picture of the wicked as if they were a woman giving birth, but they're birthing sin. They conceived toil is the way the translation that we use in our church has it, but that probably a better translation would be trouble. They conceived trouble in their conniving, and they're now laboring to give birth to fully form sin. He opened a pit and dug it, and he shall fall into the hole which he hath made. His toil, and again, probably trouble would be a better word to translate this word, his trouble shall return upon his own head, and upon his own pate shall his unrighteousness come down. And the word pate is not a word that we use as much as we used to anymore, but the pate refers to the top of your head. So if you have a bald-headed man, you're looking at his shiny pate. And so it's just another way. In Hebrew poetry, you often repeat the same idea using different words. So it talks about his trouble shall return upon his own head, and upon his own pate shall his unrighteousness come down. That's basically two ways of saying the same thing, that the things that these people conspired against David, in fact, are going to come back on them. David had wished and expressed his desire that his son Absalom would be spared, despite the fact that he was seeking to kill his father. But Absalom ended up being executed by David's general Joab, and he died without honor. We're told that he was riding a donkey through a wooded area. We also were told earlier in the story about Absalom that he had very long hair. He was a good-looking man, we're told. Well, his long flowing hair got caught into the branches of a tree, and his donkey kept going, so he was left hanging by the hair of his head. And a soldier came and told Joab, hey, Absalom's caught in the trees. But they knew that King David had said, don't kill him. And Joab, who wasn't always the most obedient general, said, what are you waiting for? And then he finally had to go kill him himself, because no one else would dare to kill the king's son, knowing what King David had said. And so Absalom died without any honor. And the conspiracy that he gave birth to ended up destroying him, and it ended up destroying all those that were a part of it. They fell into the pit that they dug for David, and the trouble that they conceived returned upon their own heads. I will give praise unto the Lord according to his righteousness. I will chant unto the name of the Lord Most High. The word that's translated praise there literally means confess. And when we confess to God, we're confessing the good things that God has done for us. But the word also is the same word we use for confessing our sins. And so we praise God, but we also confess our sins, because both things are necessary. And when we praise God and we ponder his holiness, and when we think about all the good things that he has done for us, we can't help but be reminded of our own sins and brought to repentance. And when we repent, believe in the gospel, we experience his mercy and grace, and so we're brought to higher levels of praise for God. And this becomes a positive feedback loop, because the more you praise God, the more you become aware of your sins, maybe sins you didn't even know about. You weren't even aware there were sins, but God starts to show you more things in your life that need to change, and you become refined more and more and become closer to God and more like Him. And this is what it means to become a saint, and this is what is possible for each and every one of us if only we'll allow these things to work in us the way God would have it. Amen.
0: From the Amvon, sermons from St. Jonah Orthodox Church in Spring, Texas. Father John Whiteford is the priest at St. Jonah's and the author of Sola Scriptura, published by Conciliar Press. This has been a listener-supported presentation of Ancient Faith Radio.

Our Holy Father James had undertaken from his earliest youth to lead the ascetic life in order to appear before God as a pure vessel of his grace. He entered the monastery of the Stauria and became the spiritual son of Saint Theodore, from whom he received the inspiration for his ardent love for God and his zeal for the Orthodox faith. Resplendent with manifold virtues, he was elevated to episcopal charge and suffered persecution and exile for his defense of the veneration of the holy icons. After having endured hunger, thirst, and ill treatment by agents of the heretical emperor with the constancy of the martyrs of former times, he gave his soul into God's hands and acquired the incorruptible crown of the valiant confessors of Orthodoxy. From the Synaxarion, The Lives of the Saints of the Orthodox Church, on Ancient Faith Radio.

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1: In A Year in the Company of Angels, A Pilgrim on Spruce Island, author Anthony Linderman presents true tales from his long pilgrimage on the wild edge of the monastic world at St. Michael's Skeet in Alaska. 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
2: He will be a staff for the righteous, with which for them to stand and not to fall. And he will be the light of the nations and the hope of those whose hearts are troubled. All who dwell on the earth will fall down and worship him, and they will praise and bless and celebrate with song the Lord of Spirits. 1 Enoch chapter 48, verses 4 through 5. The modern world doesn't acknowledge, but is nevertheless haunted by spirits, angels, demons, and saints. In our time, many yearn to break free of the prison of a flat, secular materialism, to see and to know reality as it truly is. What is this spiritual reality like? How do we engage with it well? How do we permeate everyday life with spiritual presence? Orthodox Christian priests Father Andrew Stephen Damick and Father Stephen DeYoung host this live call-in show focused on enchantment in creation, the union of the seen and unseen as made by God and experienced by mankind throughout history. Welcome to the Lord of Spirits.
3: Good evening, giant killers, dragon slayers, serpent and scorpion stompers. You are listening to Lord of Spirits podcast. My co-host, the very Reverend, almost double doctor, Father Stephen DeYoung, is with me from Lafayette, Louisiana. I'm Father Andrew Stephen Damick in Emmaus, Pennsylvania, with considerably fewer academic degrees. If you're listening to us live, you can call in at 855-AF-RADIO. That's 855-237-2346. And Matus Gertrudi is back on the job tonight, taking your calls. We're going to get to those in the second part of our show.
4: And of course, Elijah just disappeared. Perhaps he was taken up.
3: Poor Elijah. You can come back, Elijah. Everything is, it's fine. We want you back.
4: We've got this open chair for you.
3: Yeah. Yeah. Tonight, we're going to consider continuing our series on eschatology with the dawn of the year 2000, just 23 years in the rearview mirror, which makes me feel a little like I'm shriveling a little bit.
4: Yeah. Bones turning to powder.
3: Yeah. Yeah. It might seem like the much prophesied millennium bug is old hat. I also remember the halcyon days of 2012 when we were told that the Mayan calendar had reached its spicy end. Yet the millennium remains an element to Christian theology because it's in the Bible. Funny how that works. So that's what we're going to talk about tonight. What exactly is this millennium? Why do the British like to say world without end at the end of their prayers? A lot of people have been wondering that, I bet. What is the ancient heresy of Kileasm? And is it true that St. Irenaeus of Lyon was actually a Kileast and the church swept that under the rug or just had a general agreement not to talk about it? So,
4: no.
3: Man, spoilers, dude.
4: Spoilers. Come on.
3: It's not until the third half.
4: Oh, okay. Sorry.
3: Well, I guess we got to make sure we hold everybody's attention.
4: We don't want to startle anybody.
3: You know, that's true.
4: We're just talking about how old we are.
3: Pearl clutching. St. Irenaeus wasn't a Kileast. I mean, we're Gen Xers, though. So, like, are we even allowed to talk about our feelings about the millennium?
4: No, there are only two appropriate things to do with feelings. Number one is to tamp and stomp them down until they build up pressure and you explode like a volcano, destroying everything around you. Or two, drown them in hard liquor until they're as dead as you are inside.
3: Wow. We're going to get emails about that one. That one.
4: There I we go.
3: Like you're always like, I'm going to get canceled for this.
4: Yes.
3: No, it's going to be that. It's going to be that that you, I'm going to get the emails.
4: Yes. Last episode, it was the great online pasta wars of 2023.
3: I think that may have spawned more comments than any other like throwaway comment.
4: And this week, it's going to be my tongue-in-cheek, or was it? Anti-feelings tirade. But
3: getting very Dutch right from the get-go.
4: Yes. So, some say the end is near. Some say we'll see Armageddon soon. But we've been told a lot of lies about the millennium. Like, I don't know if you remember back in the year 2000. One Willifred Albert Smith told us all that this was going to be the Willennium.
3: Wow. Wow. I don't remember that. I mean, I remember Will Smith, but
4: yeah, that hasn't panned out so well, right? For him.
3: I'm told there was a Robbie Williams song.
4: Yes.
3: Millennium as well.
4: Yes.
3: But I don't
4: Lance Henriksen's hair turned white. Yeah. Also in the year 2012, we were told by John Cusack that you can flee the crumbling earth in a Winnebago successfully.
3: I mean, so, checks out.
4: No, I think that is also a lie. That's what Maury Povich told me, at least.
3: Glad we have Maury Povich to tell us these things.
4: Yes, yes. Oh, if you want to find out if the baby's yours or if someone is lying, you go to Maury Povich. That's it.
3: Yeah.
4: He will adjudicate.
3: He would never lie to us.
4: All such matters. Yeah. I mean, he's married to Connie Chung. Like, what? You know, if you can't trust Connie Chung's husband, who can you trust?
3: Well,
4: maybe no one.
3: There's so many people I could trust in front of Connie's husband. Just anyway. Yes. Millennium. Yes. What are we talking about again?
4: Yeah. Yeah. The millennium. And so, you know, the main place in scripture that talks about the millennium as such is Revelation chapter 20.
3: Yep.
4: So, as is our wont, we'll be talking about that dead last at the end of the show.
3: As one does.
4: But until then, we're going to be laying groundwork, as again is our wont. So we're going to start with the whole concept of an age in Scripture. Because ultimately what the millennium is an age. And so before we can get to that particular age, we have to understand the concept of an age in general. And the most common way in which an age is referred to in the Hebrew Bible is with the term day, yom. And so just connecting the idea of day and age, I know, has triggered a bunch of young earth creationists, but that's not where we're going. So relax.
3: I think we lost them a long time ago, honestly.
4: That may be, but yeah. Right. That's not where we're going with this at all. Right. So, but the word day, in addition to just referring to a day, right? It does sometimes in the Hebrew Bible just refer to a 24-hour period or to the daylight hours, like day, night, right? But there are also more specialized usages of it. So when you see day with the definite article, so hayom, or the day, as it's usually translated in English, that is, in most cases, a reference to the day of the Lord. The day of Yahweh.
3: Yeah. When God shows up and puts everything right.
4: Right. He visits his people, right? And settles things. And things are resolved. So, this is true, by the way, though we're not going to go too deep into this now. This is true also in Genesis 3. There's that weird phrase that gets translated in all kinds of weird contradictory ways in English, is like the heat of the day, right? God fucking the heat of the day, or the wind of the day or the cool of the afternoon, or like it's translated all these. What it literally says there is Ruach Hayom, the spirit of the day. And God comes walking after Adam and Eve have transgressed, and he comes walking in the spirit of the day. So this is deliberately, in the Hebrew, evoking the idea of judgment, right? And that's what's happening there. This is sort of an early intrusion, right? Now, of course, the day of the Lord, the day of Yahweh, right? The day is this pivotal transitional moment, right? It is, when we're talking about the day of Yahweh in the Hebrew scriptures, we're talking about this transitional moment from one age to another. That's why it's relevant here, because as we're understanding the concept of an age in scripture, we have to not only understand that there are these ages, but that there are these pivotal and decisive moments where things happen that inaugurate a new one, where there's passage into a new one. And yeah, so,
3: and sometimes the Bible will use the same word to refer to the period, but also to that moment.
4: Right. Right. So, another way in which day, Yom, is used in this context is a reference to that day. Right. And that will be, take the form in English translation of in that day. Right. And in that day can be sort of retrospective, right? Talking about the past, right? In that day, right? The city of Dan was called Laish, right? Or it can be prospective. It can refer to the future. In that day, no man will teach his brother, right? Saying, know the Lord,
3: yeah.
4: Right?
3: Yeah. So, you know, the first one, like back in the day, as we say colloquially in English.
4: Yeah. Retrospectively. Yeah.
3: Yeah. Yeah.
4: Back in the day, or in my day, kids, we didn't.
3: Yeah. Yeah, right.
4: Express our emotions. Yeah. So.
3: You're triggering a lot of people with that.
4: It's okay. I already told them what to do with those feelings I'm triggering.
3: There you go.
4: And so this is a reference to an age or an era, right? And it's referring to it sort of as a whole, right? Just referring to it simply, right? That era, that time period, that age as a whole. You also get the days of fill in the blank, right? So the days of Noah is a very common one in scripture.
3: Yeah.
4: Right. To refer back to the days of Noah, meaning the period when Noah was alive, right? That it's taking that age or era and associating it with a particular person, and through that person with particular events in the life of that person, what is going on with that person, the days of Sodom, right? The days of, right? And you could associate then an age in that way with a person, with a concept. We do that poetically in English as well, like days of wine and roses, right? These are the days of miracles and wonders. This is the long distance call.
3: Anyway. Nice.
4: Yeah.
3: That was the first cassette tape I ever owned.
4: There we go.
3: It was Graceland by
4: Digging in the Crate. Yeah. And so it's associating them then with this particular character or characterization, right? Connecting the age to that. There's also then the phrase in those days, right? And so you have in that day using the singular, and then you have in those days, which is plural. Right? And both of those are essentially the same kind of reference in that they're referring to a past or future age or era. But when it's singular, it's sort of referring to it as a unit. Whereas when it's plural in those days, it's referring to it in terms of extent over time.
3: Mm. Yeah, there's a plurality. Yeah, and like the way that I kind of worked it out was in terms, I mean, this is a rough analogy, in terms of grammar. Like, so you've got the past perfect, you know, at that time, you know, in that period, in those, you know, in that era, you know, versus sort of past imperfect. Like, it used to be the case, you know, it was ongoing, right? And I mean, even when we just use the singular definite article in English versus a plural one, it can make a big difference. Like we talk about the United States versus these United States. That's a different concept, you know? And it's the sense of, in this case, it's plurality, you know, the states all together, whereas the United States is like a singular unit. That's one country, you know?
4: Right. Yeah. And if people have a little Greek, this is the difference between the aorist and the imperfect in Greek.
3: Yeah.
4: So this is in that day might be used to refer to something like, I said, the name of the city. In that day, Dan was called Laish. Right. It's just being used that period as a whole to locate when you're talking about that the city had that name. Whereas when you get in those days, the plural, to refer to the extent, you're talking about how something was true over a period of time.
3: Yeah.
4: Right.
3: Kind of in those days, basis.
4: There was no king. Everyone did what was right in his own eyes.
3: Yeah. Yeah.
4: Right. So you have ongoing, right, is the idea that's being stressed there, either in the past or in the future. So that's sort of the Hebrew use, and that's, since that's centering around the word day, that obviously is an analogical use of the word day that denotatively is referring to really a 12-hour period, give or take, depending on time of year.
3: The you know, versus the night,
4: right. Yeah. to refer to another time period, which generally would be considered to have a beginning and an end, right?
3: Yeah. I mean, we do that with other units of time. Like, we talk about something happening in a hot minute, or, you know, in that hour, such and such. We don't mean in those 60 minutes or in those 60 seconds, right? It's extended outwards to mean a period.
4: Right. And hour is even used that way in scripture, right?
3: Oh, yeah.
4: Right, saying my hour has not yet come, right?
3: Right. It doesn't mean, look, it's going to be at 3:25.
4: Yeah, to 4:25. Yeah. So in Greek, what we generally have for age is aeon, right? From which we get the English word eon. Aeon is usually literally translated age.
3: Right.
4: Right. And that's why we've been using the term age so far. But age, obviously, I mean, on the face of it, when you talk about this age and then there's the next age and then there's the age to come, right? That language de facto is a way of periodizing time. Right. Of taking time in all of its extent and dividing it into finite periods, right? To say this age and then that age and then the next age, right? In the same way that you would, you know, you could take a desk and say, all right, this is the left side of the desk, this is the middle of the desk, this is the right side of the desk, right? You are dividing it. And in that sense, periodization can be arbitrary, right? Mm. So in the sense that, you know, we, to use an example from time, right, we talk about, you know, oh, late antiquity, right, the dark ages, the Middle Ages, right?
3: Yes.
4: The early modern period, yeah. Right? And you could, of course, argue and publish journal articles about where exactly those begin and end. Were there even Dark Ages? And, right? Because those are somewhat arbitrary divisions. Based on various things. But the word aeon or age includes more than just the concept of a division of time.
3: Yeah.
4: So that word conveys more than that, that takes it out of the realm of the arbitrary, right? Because ultimately it has the resonance of a particular order, a particular state of things that prevails for a period of time. Right. When the terms like Middle Ages, Dark Ages, the Bronze Age, the Iron Age, Neolithic, right? When these are used quasi-scientifically in a scholarly manner, that's what they're actually being used to refer to. Not an arbitrary number of years, but a period during which a certain ordering of the world prevailed.
3: Yeah, like Bronze Age is specifically about that metallurgical accomplishment and its effects on civilization. Right. And
4: there are certain political forms that prevailed during that period.
3: Yeah.
4: Right. And we talk about the end of the Bronze Age and the Bronze Age collapse. That was the collapse of a sort of world order that had developed during that period.
3: Yeah.
4: And then comes to an end. And when we talk about late antiquity, it's late antiquity for a reason. The Western Roman Empire is collapsing, right? And there's a shift happening in the whole order of things. And this is really included in this idea of aeon. It's a world order or state of things. And so this then in Latin translation is where we get into the word seculum. And the word seculum really conveyed that same kind of idea of a world order, right? Of a world structure. And St. Augustine really develops the way the word seculum is used. Really innovates in terms of how that word is going to be understood going forward in the West in City of God, because he, being the Platonist he was, uses the sort of Platonic schema of being and becoming and applies it to the City of God, the sort of age in which God eternally exists. On the one hand, and then on the other hand, on the earth, there is this constant sort of churning and turning of one seculum, one order, one world into another, right?
3: Hmm.
4: And that's very much the point he's wanting to make in City of God. He's like, yes, those of you who think because the Western Roman Empire is collapsing that the world is ending, it sort of is in a way, right? In a sense, that world, that ordering of things that had prevailed until now for centuries is now dying and dead.
3: Yes. All of this has happened before and all of this will happen again.
4: Right. And now a new order will rise and that will continue to happen over and over and over again in this world, right? Meanwhile, the age above, the age in which God dwells is eternal.
3: Right? Yeah, which is then why, I don't remember exactly how the phrase goes in Latin. Is it seculus seculorum? Or am I getting the grammar wrong?
4: Seculum seculorum.
3: I don't remember.
4: Something like that. I'd have to look it up.
3: Which, you know, in Latin translates istus aeonis ton aeonon from Greek, which we usually translate into English as unto ages of ages. That seculus seculorum in some of the early modern English translations becomes world without end, world without, because of, it's the idea that it's a world without end versus these worlds upon worlds you know, one world after another that characterizes this world in the Augustinian right. conception. Yeah.
4: Right. Right. And that's going to have some consequences, right, that are relevant to what we're talking about tonight. Because in that Platonic schema, right, this then sees God as being, in a very Platonic fashion, unmoving, right, pure act, separate. And then when humans leave this life in this world, we escape from this becoming, right, and this material world, enter into this sort of eternal now in which God dwells, this age in which God dwells, right? And then this plays into the whole idea of the beatific vision. And then the problem becomes how you match that up with the bodily resurrection. Right? And so that becomes a tension. I know I've commented on this on the show before. You see this tension all the way through the third part of Thomas's Summa, which I know he didn't actually write himself. It was compiled from his notes, and maybe he had a resolution to the tension, but there's still a tension there between the beatific vision and the bodily resurrection in the Western eschatology that develops. And it's really because of this Platonic understanding of St. Augustine when it gets kind of followed out, right? I don't see a lot of evidence that St. Augustine never followed it out that far. But other people do, like Boethius and Anselm. But yeah, so then we have this idea of world without end. And a similar idea to that world without end is expressed in some of our Orthodox liturgics when it talks about the day that has no end. In some of our liturgics. And that day there is being used in this sense of age, right? That there will ultimately be an age that has no end. And this is reflected in Revelation 21 when St. John says that in the new heavens and the new earth, there is no night. Right. If there's no night, that means there's no end to the day, meaning it goes on forever. So certain folks who are of a certain bent and maybe primarily identified by three initials.
3: Sorry. I appreciated the of a certain bent. That was, I couldn't let that pass by.
4: They would very much like to argue that when the scriptures in the New Testament in Greek, they point out that when it talks about, for example, eternal death or eternal condemnation, right? What we might colloquially call hell, that what it actually says in Greek is death or condemnation of the age.
3: Yeah, meaning
4: of the aeon.
3: It has a beginning and an end.
4: Right. And so they then point out, well, see, it's of the aeon. Aeons have beginnings and ends. Days have beginnings and ends.
3: Right.
4: Like, yes, usually they do. But that doesn't mean that the concept of a day without an end or an age without an end is inconceivable. And ultimately, where that kind of argument falls apart is that sometimes, literally in the same verse, in the same sentence in the original, it will talk about life of the aeon, of the age, which we translate as eternal life.
3: Meaning that if condemnation has a beginning and an end, then you have to translate it that way about life as well, that there's,
4: right.
3: if condemnation is not eternal, then life can't be eternal either.
4: Right. Right. If we can't conceive, and when they're used parallel, it's kind of hard to argue when someone parallels eternal life and eternal death, that they mean different things by eternal.
3: Yeah.
4: It seems to me.
3: Yeah.
4: It doesn't stop some folks with three initials.
3: Some say.
4: Yes. Someone somewhere has said.
3: Hey.
4: Yeah. So that argument, that particular argument, without wading into the whole thing of universalism, that particular argument.

0: Yeah. So we won't go further down that rabbit hole, because that's a whole can of worms. Maybe in a future episode that'll make everyone mad.
1: Let's do it.
0: So there are a bunch of ages that are talked about in the scriptures.
1: Yeah, I mean, most the first age, which is when the Silmarils are made, and then sorry, wrong scriptures.
0: Yes, yeah, Bible, Rathacon. there are these ages described in scripture. Most of these are in the Old Testament period, for reasons that are probably obvious. They're described, and the transitions are described. And these are worth going through because they kind of exhibit different things that help us understand what we're talking about when we're talking about an age, right?
1: Yeah, and I think one thing that's really important to note about this is that there's not a sense that they're all the same length. And they couldn't, there's no way to make them all the same length, you know,
0: with
1: looking at what's in the scripture. Yeah.
0: Right.
1: So it's not a discrete unit of time.
0: Right. Yeah. So the first one is sort of creation, sort of Genesis 1.
1: Yeah, the period where God is actually making the world.
0: Right, before humans are created.
1: Yeah.
0: Right, before humans are created. So there are no humans having human experiences and experiencing time the way humans experience time. Right. This is an age which sort of has no beginning. Now you say, well, wait, creation kind of had a beginning. It's like, well, sort of, except it's not like God was sitting around. God was alone. God was the only thing that existed through this sort of infinite succession of moments of time.
1: And then one day.
0: And then one moment decided, this is the moment where I'm going to make everything.
1: Yeah. I mean, creation is not uncreated. It's not without beginning. But when we think of beginnings, we tend to think of moments in time.
0: Right.
1: There wasn't time in any sense.
0: Right. So before God created time, I just used the language before.
1: Right.
0: Yeah. Right. But that's temporal language.
1: Yeah.
0: Right. Like when I say, so there's this moment of creation, right? The first moment of creation, you and I could conceive of, well, there's a moment before that, right? There's a second before that, right?
1: Yeah. We can think that
0: before that moment, right? But there wasn't, because moments were created in that moment. So this is something we can't wrap our head around.
1: Yes.
0: Right. Because as we said before on the show, this is a really important, that's why we talk about not knowing what it's like to be a bat so much. We have to keep this sort of epistemological point, this point about how we know what we know, and the fact that we can only see things from a certain human perspective, et cetera. We have to sort of always keep that in mind.
1: It can be said that some things are true only from a certain point of view.
0: So when we focus, right, and we try to think, we try to imagine the moment of creation, right, we are imagining ourselves being there watching it.
1: Yeah. I mean, who is there writing it down? Like, oh, God is making, separating out the land from the waters. Write that down, somebody.
0: Yes. And you were not there standing there watching it. Right. As God points out to Job most emphatically, right? Where were you when I was doing all this?
1: Yeah.
0: And it's, I wasn't. Right. So there is no human observer to this. Right. So the concept of a first moment, right. To even try to comprehend that, we'd have to understand how God experiences time, which, again, that's right off the table.
1: Right. Right.
0: Completely off the table. So when we talk about this age of creation being before

0: Or the next age, which begins when humanity is created, right? It's before in relation to the first humans, right? It's referring to when they weren't, right? But that is sort of an apophatic statement.
1: Yeah.
0: It's a statement that there was when Adam and Eve weren't. Right?
1: Yeah. And when even Brian Williams wasn't.
0: But we cannot make any kind of what we call cataphact, any kind of literal statement about what that was or what it was like. Right?
1: Yeah.
0: And so that's why I told the young earth creationist folks they didn't have to worry about the day age thing, right? Because the day age thing fundamentally doesn't make sense. That there's a period of time being denoted literally by the days of creation. Right. Period of time. There's no humans. So what does that even mean?
1: Yeah.
0: Right. So, but then the next age is paradise, right? So humans are created on day six, as described in detail in Genesis 2. Humans get created, and this is the time in paradise before humanity is expelled from paradise. The fact that there are now humans means that humans experience time in some way, but it doesn't mean that they experienced it the same way we do now.
1: Right. It's a very different world.
0: It's a different age. It's a different world. It's a different ordering of things in the creation. It's the same creation, but the creation is ordered differently before. Well, and humanity is ordered differently before the expulsion from paradise as opposed to after. Right. And that's going to change how humanity experiences. And so that's why, on one hand, right, we have in Genesis 2 and 3 a narrative story of the creation of Adam out of the earth, naming of the animals, the creation of woman when from his side when he is split. And then,
1: I say, because like we can't tell a story in another way.
0: Right.
1: Know?
0: Right.
1: And even when we try, like even when we try to tell a nonlinear story, what we're really doing is telling linear stories just in different bits and in different orders.
0: Yeah. Out of order. Yeah.
1: Yeah. Yeah. We can't tell a nonlinear story. Like it's just not a possibility. Yeah.
0: So we tell this story in the linear fashion leading up to temptation, sin, the expulsion from paradise, because that's the only way we can tell a story. Right. And a lot of times we fall into this is literally a tree. It's literally a piece of fruit, a pomegranate or something. I don't know where the commercial's getting that, by the way, for pomegranate juice. That and
1: I don't
0: why that would be a selling point either. But
1: right. I'm like, because I mean, that, you know, brings like all those kind of Persephone and Hades things there going on.
0: Oh, yeah. Yeah. You too can rebel against God. Drink our juice.
1: It was an apple, though. Like in the garden, it was an apple because apple just used to mean fruit.
0: Well, plus it's stuck in my neck. So we have this narrative and we tend to think of that in a very literal way. And so then we'll read some of the church fathers like St. Maximus, who says that Adam fell as he came into being. And you're like, well, wait, what?
1: Yeah, which makes no literal, like if that's not a statement that's bound by the linearity of the Genesis story.
0: Right. Right. And, but what St. Maximus is pointing to there, as other fathers do in different ways, like with the garments of skin that we've talked about before, the difference in the human body, is saying this is a different order of things, and that carries with it a different way in which time is experienced by humans, right? So the fact that we have to describe something using words and syllables, and that then recounting and reading aloud those words and syllables takes place over a period of time, does not necessarily mean that what we're describing was experienced over a period of time in the same way.
1: Right.
0: Right. And think about, I could, if I witnessed a car accident, right, I could write you a 1500 word super detailed description of the moment of impact, right? It would still only be a moment of impact, even though it might take you 5 minutes to read what I wrote in the description, right? And that wouldn't mean that I was lying to you, right? About, like, all this stuff couldn't happen in one moment, right? Like, this is, you know, so many minutes worth of material. Right. So that's an example. That's just an analogy, right? That's not exactly what we're talking about, but that's an analogy, right? So then the expulsion from paradise is this transitional moment. When we talk about the expulsion from paradise, that's really what we're talking about. Or if we want to call it the fall or one of the falls, right? We're talking about that transitional moment to now this new age, this new era, this new world comes into being, which is the world outside of paradise, leading up to the flood, right? The days of Noah, right? Yeah. What's recounted in the genealogies of Seth and Cain. So everything with the Nephilim, everything with Lamech and his wives and the spread of sin and all of those things happening, right? This is a different, very differently ordered world, a differently ordered humanity than paradise, very obviously, right? There's a stark contrast between that age and the age which preceded it. And then when we come to the flood, the way the flood is very deliberately described. So the flood comes, this is our big transition event again, and the flood is very deliberately described in terms of the uncreation of the world.
1: Yeah, right. Like, it's opposite order, right? Of the, you know, there's death that comes in, you know, removing the life, and then the unstructuring happens.
0: Right, right. Yeah. God separated the waters above from the waters below, and we read, you know, the springs come up and the water comes down from the firmament that he put there to separate them. The dry land disappears back into the sea, right? The world gets unmade. Right. It goes, it lapses back into the primordial chaos outside of the ark, right? In which the order of the world is preserved. That's part of what's signified, by the way, by the fact that there are clean and unclean animals on the ark, even though the Torah hasn't been given yet, right? That order is part of what's being preserved there. Not just the life, but also the order is preserved in the ark as sort of a microcosm. And then the world is recreated. The water recedes from the dry land, right? Everything is separated again, put back in order, but it's a new order. And so this new age begins after the flood, leading up to Abraham, right? Meaning we're talking about what happens with the Tower of Babel.
1: Yeah.
0: Then we have this other transitional moment, right? And then a big important one, right? Obviously, that's going to be very important as we go forward. The critical age in the Old Testament, because really Genesis and all these ages we've been discussing, Genesis is the prologue to the Torah, which begins in Exodus, right? And so we have this very critical moment for the age that is going to predominate in the, well, which is going to be basically the Hebrew Bible and predominate in the Christian Old Testament, which is the age that's initiated by the giving of the Torah at Sinai. Because when the Torah is given at Sinai, there is a fundamentally new order of things. Israel now exists as a nation when the covenant is given, when the Torah is received at Mount Sinai. Israel, as it comes into existence, now has a different relationship to the 70 nations and a role to play. There is an order within Israel of the high priest, the priests, the people, right? They have the concentric circles we've talked about of holiness that has to be maintained, leading out into the nations. Israel comes to serve as priests for the nations, right? Even as the priests, the proper, serve as the priests for Israel, right? This order is established when the Torah is given. That world, that age then is initiated, right? And that age ends when Judah goes into exile. The temple is destroyed, right? Judah goes into exile. And the return from exile then initiates this new age, this post-exilic age, this post-exilic period, which Daniel refers to as the Great Tribulation. So I know we're already upsetting. This is going to be a rough night for our dispensationalist friends, if they're still listening.
1: I'm here for it. Everybody get out your Clarence Larkin illustrated manuals.
0: Get your wall charts.
1: Yeah.
0: So when Daniel talks about the Great Tribulation, he's talking about his own era and the era to come in his prophetic visions that describe the coming of Alexander, the coming of, right, ultimately the coming of the Romans, right? And so this period, why is this a Great Tribulation? Well, because this is the period when what's left of Israel, right, Judea, the tribe of Judah, tribe of Benjamin, some Levites, right? That's sort of the remnant that's left, where in which they are not in control of their own land. They're under the oppression of foreign powers. The abomination of desolation happens. When you do get some kind of independent Judea under the Hasmoneans, they're throwing the Torah out left and right. Right. To the point you have John Hyrcanus being both king and high priest at the same time. They're playing fast and loose, right, with the scriptures. The temple gets rebuilt, but then gets built upon by Herod, who's an Idumean, also not a great guy morally. Right. So from the perspective of all the way up until the time of Christ, right, the time of Christ's incarnation, time when he calls his disciples, the time when he's preaching in Galilee and Judea, right, all the way up to that time period, this is what is considered the Great Tribulation. And the idea is that this Great Tribulation is going to be ended when the Messiah comes to deliver his people. When the Messiah comes to deliver Israel, that's going to be the hinge point again that's going to inaugurate the next age, right? And until, and from their perspective, all they had to do to prove that the Messiah hadn't come yet was kind of look around.
1: Right? Yeah. Like, things are terrible.
0: And this is still, if you talk to an Orthodox Jewish person today, right, this is their biggest point of counter evidence when they're going to say that Jesus is not the Messiah, is they'll say, look around. Does this look like, right, to you, right?
1: We'll talk about that.
0: Yes. From their perspective, right, they've continued to be, right, afflicted, oppressed. They're a tiny remnant, right? And so they've kind of maintained, right, this view that predominated in the first century. So the Great Tribulation that's headed by the Messiah is not a future thing in Daniel. It is the current state of affairs in Daniel.
1: Yep.
0: It was what was going on at that time. It would continue going on. Everything with Antiochus Epiphanes, everything with the Romans, everything, all the beasts in sequence that Daniel describes that we talked about a little bit last time. And all of this is then looking forward to this messianic age that's going to be inaugurated by the coming of the Messiah, of the Christ.
1: Yeah.
0: When he comes.
1: And that's what we're going to talk about in the next half. So we're going to go ahead and take our first break, and we'll be right back with the Lord of Spirits.
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3: Father Stephen Siniari is back with more stories about Father Naum and the St. Alexander the Whirling Dervish Parish.
4: Verily, verily, I say unto you, except a grain of wheat fall into the earth and die, it abideth by itself alone, but if it die, it beareth much fruit. Then they sang a hymn so sad about God's memory. I don't believe there was a voice across the Garden of Graves who went that day without weeping. We ate so much after the Lord's Prayer, a feast in a field on a hillside by a grave. I was at a banquet in God's Garden of Souls, a headstone marking the name and location of each seed, and all his people, as far as I could see, came alive with us that sunny morning on the hill. God's memory really is eternal. So good, I said. The priest said, it was love made edible. I wasn't exactly sure what, but something was happening. Miriam said to me, this is church, Mr. Luther. You should come and see.
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1: Thanks, Voice of Steve. He promises he delivers immediately.
0: Yes.
1: So,
0: I mean, to be fair, you know, he does do that read live every single time. So sometimes he gets a little distracted or something.
1: He's calling in from Queens. Yeah.
0: Also, let me say this. One of our previous metropolitans at a certain point said, you know what? No more churches named St. George or St. Nicholas. Right? We got too many. Right? We need to vary this up a little more. We need our churches to be named after different saints. I'd like to issue a call to all of the Orthodox bishops in the Americas. No more Fathers Stephen. I was Father Stephen before it was cool, but now it's getting really confusing.
1: They're everywhere.
0: Yes.
1: Yeah. It's just either, like, it's not that you can't ordain a guy named Stephen. You're just going to have to change his name.
0: Change it.
1: Yeah.
0: I don't know any Father Barsanufi. Right?
1: I'm sure there's somebody out there. There's a lot of names.
0: I'm just saying, there's lots of good saints' names.
1: There's plenty.
0: You know.
1: It's actually great. We are live. I had someone ask me on YouTube, like, is this pre-recorded or are you like multitasking or something? But we are live. We actually have right now, we have live listeners from Japan, Australia, and Costa Rica, at least. And I'm sure plenty from the good old US of A as well. Our Costa Rican listener says that their mission is named St. Nicholas.
0: Okay.
1: He's apologizing for that.
0: Oh, ask our Japanese listener if he's excited about Forbidden Door.
1: Oh, well, we'll see what he says to that. But meanwhile, we actually do have a caller here. So, Aaron, we have you calling, and are you on the line?
5: Yes, I am. Can you guys hear me?
1: We hear you. Welcome, Aaron, to the Lord of Spirits podcast. What are you thinking about?
5: Well, I'm surprised I got in first, but...
1: You're in. You made it, man.
5: Yeah. So I have been thinking a lot lately about... I really like the movie Metropolis. And it's like 19th century leading into the 20th century. Just on the topic of kind of like millennium hysteria. Okay. But that movie had this conceptualization of Moloch as the symbol of industrial society, like eating people. And I always, I mean, lately I was thinking about how similar in this way that kind of Moloch as the old idea, and then Mammon as the idea of kind of like money over everything, greed, this kind of spiritual pollutant. And so I was thinking about how these two kind of come together. I know that often the por qué no los dos answers that are these things to be thought of as symbols of sin or entities unto themselves. Are they the same? Are they different modalities of like the evil of this century now, or are they just the same thing?
1: Yeah. Well, there are a lot of demons around. Fewer than there were. Thanks be to God. Fewer than there were. But yeah, there's a lot of demons around. So, I mean, as we've said before, you know, they're lying chaos monsters. So, like, how can we tell if there's one particular spirit that's doing one thing and then another one that's doing something else? That's super hard to tell, right?
5: Sure.
1: But and even like, so they've got Moloch, Molech, Mammon, et cetera, that are mentioned specifically in scripture as names. But those could represent a bunch of different spirits potentially. We just kind of don't know, you know, they don't stand up and like show us their IDs.
5: Yeah.
1: You know,
5: you wouldn't believe them if they did.
1: Right. Exactly. Cause they're lying chaos monsters. You know, so I don't know, Father, you got anything you wanted to add or subtract or whatever?
0: Mean, first of all, kudos for liking German expressionist cinema.
5: My favorite genre of film.
0: Yeah. You've seen M, I assume.
5: Of course.
0: Yeah. Great movie. Anyway, we won't turn this into a movie podcast. I think it's incontrovertible. If we're trying to determine, right? So sort of what are the gods that our society is inadvertently worshiping, right? And I agree with you that movie is kind of insightful in that respect.
5: Yeah.
0: That there is this worship of profit and success and indulgence, right? Which is basically what we're talking about when we're talking about Mammon. And it is a kind of worship that demands the sacrifice of children and family, right? And social bonds, right? It is sort of, you know, everything solid melts into air, right? It's just this corrosive, right, aspect. And so, I mean, I think there is definitely something there, right? As Father Andrew said, right, we can't, like, you know, demons don't wear a name tag that says, like, hello, my name is, you know, Mammon.
5: Right.
0: my name is Moloch. I'm the exact same guy who was in that idol in the Valley of Hinnom. Right. You know. But that is definitely the thread, right, that has been behind a lot of the drive of our society. And this has a concrete thing, right? In the United States, Roe v. Wade gets overturned and immediately Amazon steps up and says, oh, we'll pay for abortions. Mm-hmm. We don't want people taking maternity leave. We want to keep them at work. Right. And, you look at the way, you know, at a certain point in the mid 20th century, women get told, hey, we're going to empower you. We're going to liberate you from being, you know, chained to the oven. You know, you're going to be able to go out and have a career. And then women entering the workforce creates an abundance of labor, drives down wages. And now everybody needs to have a two-income household, go figure. And instead of being free, now everybody's enslaved to have to work just to try to support themselves when they used to be able to be supported on one income. And what that's done to the family. And now in states all over the U.S., at least, they're trying to repeal child labor laws and lower the working age. So soon it's going to be all the teenage kids are going to have to go out and get jobs to support their families, too. And so when I talk about the corrosion of social bonds, I'm not just talking on a theoretical level. I'm talking about at a really practical level. That our worship of this prosperity and success and indulgence and a lifestyle is destroying our social bonds and destroying our humanity. And if that's not demonic, I sort of don't know what is. So all that is to say, yes.
5: Great.
1: It's not depressing at all.
5: No, not great. Not great.
0: Yeah.
5: But good to know.
0: Yeah. I gave you the long answer first and then the short answer this time.
5: Yeah.
0: Buried it up a little bit.
5: I will just say I am eagerly awaiting Forbidden Door.
0: Okay. Good.
1: All righty.
0: Good.
1: Yeah.
0: Match you're most excited about.
5: I think Okada Danielson.
0: That's obvious. Yeah. Yeah.
5: Yeah.
0: If you said anything else, I would have questioned you.
5: Right. Yeah. No, that's match of a lifetime.
0: Yeah. Seriously. Okay.
1: All right. Well, thank you very much for calling in, Aaron. I just got notes that we have a listener from Sweden right now, which, like, that's dedication because it's 2 a.m. in Sweden.
0: Yes.
1: You know, the people out on the Pacific Rim, it's just, it's like 8 or 9 a.m., 10 a.m., depending on where they are. We have an Alaskan listener as well, so it's still, I think, afternoon there. But good for you, Bjorn. Yes, from Sweden. That is the most Swedish name ever.
0: Yeah, that is so pretty Swedish. That's legit.
1: I won't mention his last name because I don't want to out him, you know.
0: Yeah, maybe
1: such his last name is very Swedish as well. So, an actual Swede.
0: It's not Bjornsson, I hope.
1: No, it's not Bjorn.
0: Bjornsson would be a little too stereotypical.
1: But amazing.
0: Yeah.
1: Okay, we do have a couple more callers. So, next is Phil. So, Phil, welcome to the Lord of Spirits podcast.
6: Hey, fathers. I called back during one of the Q&A sessions. I'm that fellow from South Carolina.
1: Welcome back.
6: That you talked to. And I had a question about, you mentioned the word aeon. Is that, yep. Am I pronouncing that right?
1: Sure.
0: Roughly, give or take.
6: Yeah. Is that related to the word eon as a period of time?
1: Oh, good. A philological question. yeah, I got this.
0: I do etymology.
1: That's right. I don't have my jingle ready to roll. Oh, well. I don't, man. I feel lost. Eon is, it gets spelled in different ways in English, like eon, like E-O-N, but also A-E-O-N, which betrays its roots, right? So in English, we get it from Latin, and Latin just borrows it straight from Greek. For aeon, right? So it's directly descended from the Greek term that we're talking about earlier. And ultimately it comes from a Proto-Indo-European root that seems to have meant something like lifetime or a long time, but also even used to mean things like eternity as well. So there's another related Greek word, which is ae, spelled off Alpha, Epsilon, Iota, which means always. And we have, there's a good old archaic English word, A-Y-E, which isn't really used very much anymore, except to mean yes, but like in a naval context, like aye, sir, right? But
0: or in the old comic books that came with Masters of the Universe figures.
1: Oh, that's true. That's true. But but it also meant, you know, forever, right? So, it is directly descended from the English word eon is directly descended from the Greek aeon.
6: So okay, that was easy. So it really is kind of the same word.
1: Well, yeah, I mean, I think that the way that it is used in English, even now, yes. I mean, words do change over the centuries, but I think that English eon, that's essentially what we mean by it, is a period of time, an age. you know? Like I might say, well, I've been doing this for eons, which is hyperbole. I don't mean I've been doing it for thousands of years, but, you know, a long period of time, you know, or it's been an eon since we were speaking Middle English, you know, whatever.
6: Okay.
1: So, yeah, I mean,
6: That answers that question. I appreciate it. And I listened to myself the last time I called, and I realized I had laid on my accent a little too hard, and I sounded like Foghorn Leghorn. So I was trying to tone that down today.
1: By no means.
6: So anyway, I appreciate y'all the show, and this is a good show.
1: Thank God. Thank God. I'm always happy to hear from Southerners. I lived in the South for a good long time, and I love the South. Love it. So.
6: Well, I'll go eat some grits for you.
1: Oh, thank you.
0: Crack open a cheer wine for him.
1: See, I'm surprised you didn't say.
6: Yeah.
1: Like grits, really, right? If you're like a certain parts of the South, that's a multisyllabic word, like grits. Grits.
6: Grits. But,
1: yeah. I don't know how you say it in South Carolina, though, but I've heard grits. Like Alabamans will say that, I think. Yeah. All right. Well, thanks very much.
6: Yankees for calling. Talk about a grit, and there's grit. No such thing as a grit.
1: A single grit. Yeah.
6: Yeah. You don't eat a grit.
1: No, it's not a thing. How would you do that with tweezers? Anyway. All right. Thanks very much for calling, Phil. We're going to take one more before we continue on. And we've got Brett on the line.
0: I gotta be honest. I was kind of hoping for a follow-up about Aeon Flux.
1: Oh, well, yeah. Sorry.
0: But there,
1: so,
0: the
1: Brett, are you there, Brett?
7: Yes, fathers, I'm here.
1: All right. Welcome to Little Spirits Podcast. What is on your mind?
0: This is the person I know.
1: Oh, is it?
7: This is the person you know, Father Stephen.
0: Yes. Yeah.
1: Is it that Brett? Or
0: it's that Brett, but you've met him, I think, Father Andrew.
7: Oh, we did meet at the clerical retreat about a year ago now.
1: Okay. Yeah. Okay.
0: Yes. At least it's not. Go ahead.
7: My true question is getting Father Stephen's opinion on something in the 41st millennium, since we're talking about millenniums today, but I'll refrain from asking that and focus on this current millennium. So in the show before, we have related Rome to America, and you just finished mentioning about the visions in Daniel and that relating to the fall of Rome and the fall of that age. Since Rome was an icon of that age, we could say maybe America is an icon of this current age. Would the fall of America then bring the downfall of this current age and the welcoming of the new one?
1: Wow. How important is America? What do you think, Father Stephen?
0: Not very, so no. That'll take some people off. There's going to be some people freaking out about that.
1: No one ever asks about the place of Latvia in biblical prophecy.
0: Yes, exactly. Yeah. But the Latvians not even?
1: I don't know, honestly. I didn't want to throw out Lithuania because I didn't want to be ethnocentric. Because
0: I know the Serbs think they were the first created humans.
1: That's
0: from whom all true, they say humans that. Are descended.
1: The Garden of Eden is somewhere. Yes.
0: That's Adam and Eve were Serbs. But so the answer to that's no, in that it's correct that America is sort of an instantiation of the beast, right? Of world empire in the present day, right? In our present day. But your core question is really about how the lifespan of the United States of America relates to the age as a whole, right? And within the age in which we're currently living, which we're going to be talking about more here in the second half, America is even like the U.S. as an existing thing is a relative newcomer, right? I mean, you had the British Empire before that. You had other colonial empires, right, which were also instantiations of that same sort of reality, right? In fact, America really became an imperial kind of state after World War II when the British Empire finally keeled over after its long death throes. So I don't think it has that kind of pivotal role. Now, as we were talking about with the Antichrist in the last episode, I mean, eventually there will be a last one, right? Eventually there will be some embodiment, some kind of world empire embodiment, right, of Leviathan, of the beast, when Christ returns, right? When Christ's glorious appearing happens. But we have no necessary reason to believe that that's still going to be the U.S. The U.S. could cease to exist. The U.S. could just cease to be an empire the way Britain did. And things could roll on without us. For folks, all those folks who are listening who aren't in America, I'm sure they think America is weird in this respect, that we think we're that important. In fact, I have seen photos of a textbook used in German schools where they use American patriotism as an example of government indoctrination and propaganda.
1: Nice.
0: The Germans.
1: Wow. Wow.
0: But yeah, we think we're very exceptional, and that, you know, just like in St. Augustine's day, right? The end of that world order was the end of the world, period, to them. And he's kind of like, it's like, we need to hear the same message in the United States. The end of the United States is not the end of the world, necessarily.
1: Might be the end of our world. We might get onto the, you know, Fall of Civilizations podcast.
0: Yes. Yeah. Hey. Yeah. But, yeah.
1: All right. Well, thank you very much for calling, Brett.
7: Oh, thank you for the answers, fathers.
1: Yep. Yep. All right. The Messianic Age. That's what we're doing on the second half of the,
0: yes,
1: of this here podcast. Not for an age, but for all time.
0: Yeah. Yeah. So the age to which, during the Great Tribulation, as we said, the people at the time of Christ were looking forward to is the Messianic Age, right? The age of the Christ, of the Messiah. And so they, when they talk about it in Jewish literature, when they talk about the transition, they tend to compare it to previous transitional events. Right. So they're looking forward to this transition. Like, this event is going to happen, the coming of the Messiah. That is going to transition us into this Messianic Age. And so, as a way to understand it before the fact, they look to previous transitions. So, for example, when you read the Enochic literature, is all using the days of Noah and the approaching of the flood to talk about the coming of the Messiah and the coming of the day of the Lord, right? The day of Yahweh, by way of comparison, right? So this is narrated in 1st Enoch to a lesser degree in 2nd Enoch, where in 1st Enoch repeatedly, because 1st Enoch is this composite of several different texts, but we have... there's a book of Noah that's incorporated into 1st Enoch, right? That's sort of directly dealing with this, the birth of Noah, and Noah being portrayed as this messianic figure through whom the world is going to be saved, and they're going to transition into this new age, free from all the sin and wickedness of that age.
1: Is that the one where he's born glowing and talking?
0: Yes.
1: Yeah.
0: So,
1: yeah, sorry.
0: So, but, and so we get this idea that, right, and they portray Noah's day. We don't see actually described in the text of Scripture that there's this sort of direct persecution of Noah and his family, right? That sort of the surrounding people are out to destroy him, but that does become a factor in the Enochic literature because, again, this comparison is being made to the Great Tribulation and the things that are happening to Judea, right, during this.
1: Yeah.
0: during this period from which Noah's going to deliver them. And so they're looking at, okay, let's look at that transition and use that as a window into this transition that we're hoping and praying for, right, as we go through this period of tribulation. So that's in the Enochic literature. That's pretty much extra biblical, but bits of that do come into the New Testament, right? As in the days of Noah, right? When people are being married and given in marriage before the flood came, so will it be in the day of the Son of Man when Christ returns, right? So you see some of those themes get picked up and used in a slightly different way in the New Testament once Jesus of Nazareth has come as the Messiah. Probably the most well-known way, though, in which this is described prospectively, right, looking forward from the Old Testament, is as a new covenant. A new covenant is going to come. And when it's talked about in terms of a new covenant, we have to remember that what's being talked about here, what's really happening here, is that this transitional event that's going to lead into the Messianic Age is being compared to the giving of the covenant of Mount Sinai, which was that transitional moment into the age of the Hebrew scriptures, right? Into the age of most of the Old Testament, right? And so this is, again, a comparison being made to a transitional event, right? In this case, not the flood, but the giving of the Torah at Sinai. Right. And the ordering of the world and of Israel's place in it that happened at that time. Right. And probably the most famous Hebrew Bible / Christian Old Testament text regarding the new covenant comes from Jeremiah 31.
1: Yeah. So this is verses 31 through 34. Behold, the days are coming, declares the Lord, when I will make a new covenant with the house of Israel and the house of Judah, not like the covenant that I made with their fathers on the day when I took them by the hand to bring them out of the land of Egypt, my covenant that they broke, though I was their husband, declares the Lord. For this is the covenant that I will make with the house of Israel after those days, declares the Lord. I will put my law within them, and I will write it on their hearts, and I will be their God, and they shall be my people. And no longer shall each one teach his neighbor and each his brother, saying, Know the Lord, for they shall all know me, from the least of them to the greatest, declares the Lord. For I will forgive their iniquity, and I'll remember their sin no more. It's interesting to me, like one of the things I notice about this is that the new covenant is described as being with Israel.
0: Yes.
1: Not with some other entity.
0: Right. With Israel and Judah.
1: Yeah, right.
0: Right. So it's explicitly talking about here the northern kingdom of Israel, which has ceased to exist.
1: Yeah.
0: Because it's been scattered out amongst the nations.
1: Yeah.
0: And so this is a promise of reuniting, right? Because then he switches to, first he says, new covenant with the house of Israel and the house of Judah. And then he says, this is the covenant I'll make with the house of Israel. Because once they're reunited, they're Israel.
1: Yeah.
0: Right. And so the New Testament authors, especially St. Paul in Romans 9 through 11, this is what Romans 9 through 11 is actually about, especially 10 and 11, is going to see the Gentiles being grafted in as this restoration of the northern kingdom. Right. But yes, in terms of our poor dispensationalist friends who are going to be battered over the course of the evening, right? The new covenant is not with a new group, right? This is the new covenant I will make with this new group of Gentiles that I'm going to call the church.
1: Right.
0: Yeah. And then so a couple more passages that talk about the new covenant are in Ezekiel.
1: Yeah. So the first one is Ezekiel 11, verses 19 and 20. And I will give them one heart, and a new spirit I will put within them. I will remove the heart of stone from their flesh and give them a heart of flesh, that they may walk in my statutes and keep my rules and obey them, and they shall be my people, and I will be their God. There's that covenant language again, not they shall be my people and I will be their God.
0: Yeah. Yeah. And other one is a little later in Ezekiel.
1: Yeah, and it repeats some of the same kind of language. So this is Ezekiel 36, verses 26 through 32. And I will give you a new heart, and a new spirit I will put within you. And I will remove the heart of stone from your flesh and give you a heart of flesh. And I will put my spirit within you and cause you to walk in my statutes and be careful to obey my rules. You shall dwell in the land that I gave to your fathers, and you shall be my people, and I will be your God. And I will deliver you from all your uncleannesses. And I will summon the grain and make it abundant and lay no famine upon you. I will make the fruit of the tree and the increase of the field abundant, that you may never again suffer the disgrace of famine among the nations. Then you will remember your evil ways and your deeds that were not good, and you will loathe yourselves for your iniquities and your abominations. It is not for your sake that I will act, declares the Lord God. Let that be known to you. Be ashamed and confounded for your ways, O house of Israel.
0: So that last little bit, right, is kind of countering what would become the predominant at the time of Christ Pharisaic view, which the Pharisaic view at that time makes pretty good sense, right? On a logical level, they said, look, sinning got us into this mess, right? Violating the Torah got us into this mess. So if we could all just obey Torah, then God will respond by sending the Messiah.
1: Yeah, but he says, it's not for your sake that I will act.
0: Right. Right. Right. And so this runs sort of counter to that, right?
1: Yeah.
0: So, but it's important to keep in mind what is reflected here, right? Because these are all prophetic, not in the sense of being uttered by a prophet, but also in the sense in which we sometimes commonly use it of talking about the future, right? This is God talking about what he will do when the new covenant comes. Right, what he will do when the new covenant comes. And he is not characterizing this as abolishing the old covenant.
1: Right.
0: He is not talking about this as abolishing the Torah. Quite the opposite.
1: Yeah, it's that it becomes internal now. It's going to be right in your heart, because the Spirit is going to be within you so that you can live out the Torah.
0: Right. The Spirit is going to empower. Right? The Holy Spirit, the Spirit of God, capital S Spirit, is going to come into you and empower you to keep it. That's how it's going to be different than last time. It's not going to be different than last time because last time you had all these rules and now we don't worry about rules anymore.
1: Yeah.
0: Now we just go, hey man, it's all good. It's cool. Right? It's different in that before, right, they failed to keep the Torah, because they couldn't do it under their power. And now the Holy Spirit is going to be placed in them. They're going to receive a heart of flesh, and the Holy Spirit in them is going to empower them to keep what St. Paul will call the righteous requirements of the law, will be kept in them, right? So there is no, in the new covenant, there is no lowering of the bar, right?
1: If anything, there's a raising.
0: Yes, there is no scrapping of there is an empowering. Right, to do. Right. That's what's going on here. And so when St. Paul talks about the letter and the spirit, or talks about the law and the spirit, he's not contrasting these in the sense of saying law bad, spirit good. Right. He's saying the letter, right, trying to keep the Torah, historically, Israel failed. Right. But now, walking by the Spirit, now we can keep Torah. Now we can keep the righteous requirements of the Torah that God has for us, empowered by the Holy Spirit. This is what he's getting at when in Galatians, he lays out the fruit of the Spirit, right? Love, joy, peace, patience, kindness, goodness, faithfulness, gentleness, self-control. Against these things, there is no law, right? That by the Holy Spirit dwelling within us and producing those fruit, it has the effect of us keeping the Torah. Right? If we love our brother, we're not going to harm him or do evil to him.
1: Yeah.
0: Right? And we're not going to be envious and jealous. Right? If we're at peace, right, we're not going to be, it's right, right? And so this is the Holy Spirit empowering us to go further. And this isn't just something Father Stephen came up with to argue against Protestantism or to hang out with his cool Paul Within Judaism buds in scholarly circles. This is how St. John Chrysostom reads Romans. If you want the key element, you can go and read them, his homilies on Romans. The key element of his interpretation all the way through that St. John Chrysostom points out is that the Holy Spirit empowers us to keep the law, the righteous requirements of the law as Christians. Right. Over and over again, he says that as he's interpreting and reading St. Paul. I know we're not supposed to quote patristics on this show. There's like a rule. We never do it, but oopsie, I just did.
1: Take that, Twitter.
0: Yeah. right now, of course, within this concept of the new covenant, right, there comes to be that the shifting light at the end of your tunnel is just a freight train coming your way. No, that's another. There comes to be a whole school of theology called covenant theology, right? And if you're like me and you grew up in reform circles and you use the word covenant online as an Orthodox priest, you will be accused of being still secretly a Calvinist. Let me just tell you from personal experience. You can't even use the word covenant because then they're going to say, oh, you hold to covenant theology.
1: It's in the Bible. The word is in the Bible.
0: Berit, people. Diatheke. Anyway. So what covenant theology is, and this is particularly popular in English Reform circles, more than continental Reform circles, though there's some of it in continental Reform circles, but it's primarily in English Reform, meaning Presbyterian circles. Covenant theology takes this paradigm of the age inaugurated by the giving of the covenant at Sinai, and then the messianic age is inaugurated by the giving of the new covenant, and then takes that covenant framework and uses it as the lens through which the whole scriptures are read. Doing that in some cases provides helpful insights, and in some cases is reductionist. Meaning it causes you to miss things, right? Because when all you've got's a hammer, everything starts looking like a nail.
1: Yeah.
0: You start trying to hammer screws in, it doesn't go so well. And you start missing things because you've got this very narrow grid that you're looking at things through. And then in actual Reformed covenant theology, it kind of gets out of control and goes to the point where you're talking about intra-Trinitarian covenants in eternity, right? Like a covenant between God the Father and God the Son.
1: Yeah.
0: In eternity.
1: Like, that's
0: right.
1: Like it just blows my mind to even conceptualize that.
0: Yes. Yes. Yeah. And even when I was studying this stuff in a Reformed seminary at one point in my life, I kind of thought the idea that God the Father in eternity past issued God the Son a Hittite suzerainty treaty was a little weird. And maybe, again, a little reductionist, right? You find something, and this is something to which all scholars are prone.
1: Sure.
0: Right? And to which I am probably prone. I probably have blind spots related to this that I'm not aware of, where you find a good insight, and it's really helpful for understanding certain things, and you latch onto it, but then you just try and use it like a skeleton key everywhere.
1: Yeah.
0: And so some of your results are off and weird, right? So some of the places where I'm wrong, I'm sure that's why. So I'm not criticizing, you know, I am admittedly prone to the same criticism, I'm sure, in various ways. But that's ultimately where covenant theology kind of goes sideways. As helpful as it is in some cases, right? In some instances for understanding parts of scripture. Dispensationalism proper is a sort of subspecies of covenant theology. So the word dispensation is being used in place of the word covenant. Thomas Darby, who's credited with sort of inventing dispensationalism, was a Presbyterian and was coming out of a covenant theology milieu. And so...

0: is the idea that God sets up this dispensation of the Old Testament, and this is how you get salvation, is by obeying the law. And you know, that dispensation is still in play for Jews now. They can obey all the law and they'll be saved. Right. And then there's another dispensation, which is the dispensation of grace. And that's how Christians get saved. You become a Christian by doing that. And so it's not just the idea that there's different eras, but like there's different deals that you can attain salvation through. You can either go obey all the law, or you can accept Jesus into your heart and acknowledge him as the Lord of your life, you know? And I mean, there's a lot of people that still, like, they'll say things like, you know, Judaism is completely valid, and if you really do that, then you can be saved, but Christianity also. And so there's this kind of side by side, two different paths that you can potentially take. And that's the way that it kind of plays out for a lot of people. And of course, I mean, this not only has big theological implications, but it has geopolitical implications and all kinds of other stuff that we don't need to get into. But I mean, dispensationalism,
1: that whole thing is really Lincoln's fault.
0: Yeah. Yeah.
1: But I'm not going to say any more than that.
0: See, it's always some Yankee. No. but yeah, it's not just some weird little corner of Protestantism. It has a huge impact, actually, on the way a lot of people think.
1: Yeah. Yeah. And so there's this fundamental discontinuity between the dispensations rather than continuity. Right. They are fundamentally different. They're separate. There's no overlap. The Venn diagram is two circles next to each other, right? of the dispensations. So how is a dispensation, or even a covenant really, right? In the way it's talked about in covenant theology, how is that different than what we're talking about when we talk about these different ages, right? So when we talk about different ages, we're talking about different metaphysical realities, even though metaphysical reality is kind of redundant. Right? We're talking about different structurings of the cosmos, right? Different fundamental structurings of the human person, the world in which humans live, and therefore the relationship between and the experience of the world that those humans have. There's a metaphysical element. There's a real element to it that is transformed in these transitions from age to age, right? This is, by the way, since we're in this new covenant context, you know, every once in a while I get asked the question, especially around Pentecost. We're talking about Pentecost. Well, now everyone has the Holy Spirit. The old covenant, only these certain select people had the Holy Spirit. We've talked about this on the show before, right? Well, how's it different? Right? Like function, does it feel different? Right? I can ask this question, right? Did humans in the old covenant who didn't have the Holy Spirit within them feel differently than I feel now? Right? Having been chrismated? Like,
0: how would you know how to?
1: Exactly.
0: Yeah.
1: Exactly. Because to an extent, humans were different then. Humans were ordered differently then.
0: Yeah.
1: Right. This transition has taken place. This is a different world in a sense, not a materially different world. Like materially that world ceased to exist. It was destroyed and a new one was created ex nihilo. Right. Like,
0: yeah,
1: but the matter, but, I mean, but it's been reordered.
0: Yeah. And human consciousness, I would say, has a different character. I mean, at least that's evident even now between cultures. Right. I mean, you know, there now we have more in common now with each other than we would with an ancient person, but there is a different sense. Like I learned recently, and I'm sure I'm getting this wrong on some level, but I learned recently that the Korean language, like, has different sets of verbs and vocabulary that you use depending on the formality of the relationship of the other person you're talking to. Right. English has nothing like this, except for there's like maybe a sense that there's certain words you shouldn't say in certain situations, like that they're bad words.
1: Profanity.
0: Right? But you're not using fundamentally different grammar and nouns to talk to your superior versus your kid,

0: you know? And so like, that's a very different way of thinking. And that's just between cultures that exist now.
1: Yeah.
0: You know?
1: Yeah. Yeah. And so we're talking about a whole different metaphysical structure. Whereas as Father Andrew was kind of indicating, the idea of a dispensation or even of a covenant is, it's sort of a deal, right?
0: Yeah.
1: It's a set of conditions, right, leading to the reward of salvation, right? Meaning it's not metaphysical, right? The difference is not how a human is ordered or the nature of the human person or the nature of the world around them. The difference is just, well, this person living at this time needs to do this to inherit eternal life, and this other person living at this other time needs to do that.
0: Yeah, it's like there's right. It's like the laws have changed, you know, like right. Getting a green card in 2023 to the US is different than getting it in, you know, 1940.
1: Right. Right. Yeah. And so that means transitions, right? The transitions between ages, as we've talked about, are these transformations. Sometimes kind of apocalyptic in the more common modern sense of the word. Transitions, right? From one to one world, one ordering of things to another, right? Whereas in covenant theology or dispensationalism, it's sort of, I mean, literally with covenant theology, the issuing of a new document, the cutting of a new covenant.
0: Yeah, right.
1: Right. Here are the new terms of the, right? And so, and this is not coincidental, right? This is sort of built into the different ways in which classically Protestantism, right, especially Reformed Protestantism, and Orthodoxy see salvation.
0: Yeah, because, I mean, the big question in Protestant soteriology is, what is my relationship to God? And it's broken, so I need to fix it.
1: Right.
0: You know, which is just another way of kind of working through the satisfaction theology that was already present there when the Reformation came on the scene.
1: Right. Right. It's that relate. It's a relational, it's not a metaphysical, it's not an ontological transformation.
0: Yeah, which is why you can even get like this, like, you know, Luther's snow-covered dung thing.
1: Right.
0: Right? Like, you're still garbage, but God sees you differently now. You know,
1: right.
0: It's, I mean, that's, I said it right. Nicer than he did.
1: Right. And this is, and this is across the board, right? We're talking about transformation. We're talking about theosis. You know, what we were talking about before was St. John Chrysostom, right? Christ kept the law so you don't have to, because you couldn't anyway, versus the Holy Spirit keeps it in you.
0: Mm.
1: Those are two very different positions.
0: Yeah, right. Right.
1: Right. And two very different ways of reading St. Paul.
0: Yeah.
1: Right. In Romans in particular.
0: Yeah.
1: Yeah. And so that plays out in our understanding of even history in this sense, right? Yeah. And of ages, right? That same basic difference is reflected. So the new covenant is one way, right? That the Messianic age gets talked about. Another way it gets talked about is in terms of this being the age of the Holy Spirit, as we were just kind of mentioning. This is the age in which the Holy Spirit is going to be poured forth on all flesh. And of course, sort of the locus classicus for that is in Joel chapter 2.
0: Yeah, yeah. So Joel 2, verses 28 through 32. And it shall come to pass afterward that I will pour out my spirit on all flesh. Your sons and your daughters shall prophesy, your old men shall dream dreams, and your young men shall see visions. Even on the male and female servants in those days I will pour out my spirit, and I will show wonders in the heavens and on the earth, blood and fire and columns of smoke. The sun shall be turned to darkness and the moon to blood before the great and awesome day of the Lord comes. And it shall come to pass that everyone who calls on the name of the Lord shall be saved. For in Mount Zion and in Jerusalem there shall be those who escape, as the Lord has said, and among the survivors shall be those whom the Lord calls.
1: So Obviously, this gets quoted at Pentecost in Acts, right?
0: Yeah.
1: As being fulfilled at that time. You can see how we read a couple extra verses there in Joel, how the pouring out of the Spirit on all flesh is tied to this day of the Lord imagery, right? The day of Yahweh imagery, with the sun turning to darkness and the moon to blood. St. Luke, of course, applies that imagery to Christ's crucifixion. And then, of course, at the beginning, at the end of his gospel, and then at the beginning of Acts, we get the coming of the Holy Spirit at Pentecost. It's important to remember that this is Pentecost, right? Pentecost is the feast at which the giving of the Torah at Sinai is commemorated, and the people recommit themselves, right, to keeping the Torah. So this imagery of the age of the Spirit is not sort of at odds with the new covenant imagery, right? The covenant at Sinai, right? This is looking at the same reality of the messianic age from another angle.
0: Yeah.
1: Right. And yep. Of course, those quotes of the new covenant talked about the Spirit coming and dwelling within people too. And so we would be remiss in talking about the millennium and in talking about the age of the Spirit to not talk about Joaquin de Fiore.
0: Who everybody knows about Joaquin de Fiore.
1: Well, I thought folks did, but you didn't.
0: I did not. I realized I had heard of him, but I was like, I don't remember who this guy is.
1: Yeah.
0: He's late 12th, very, very early 13th. So his dates are 1135 to 1202. And with a name of like that, of course, he is Italian. So what's his deal? He's got some
1: Joaquin is a form of Joachim.
0: Yeah, exactly. Right.
1: That's the saint he's named after. Joaquin de Fiore had a theory. And it was a theory about the ages of the world, about how to periodize the history of the world and the future from his perspective at the very dawn of the 13th century. So he divided the whole history of the earth, of the world, into three ages based on the Holy Trinity, right? So this seems like an interesting thing to do, right? We like having things in threes.
0: Sure. Right?
1: It's good. It's Trinitarian. And parts of this may even sound kind of intuitive, right? So he says, so the Old Testament period, from the creation of the world, right, through the whole, right, Christian Old Testament, this is the age of the Father.
0: Okay. Right? I mean, there's people these days that kind of talk that way.
1: Yeah, that's why I say it may even seem kind of intuitive to people. You might see why he did this. Now, it is a little problematic when we start going into details, as we have on the show before, to just say, oh, the God of the Old Testament is the Father.
0: Right.
1: Right.
0: Because sometimes God shows up and talks to God.
1: Yeah, but okay, right?
0: Sure, right.
1: And then beginning with the incarnation, right, up until the year AD 1260.
0: 1260, which happens
1: after his death.
0: 58 years after Joaquin de Fiore dies.
1: Right, he says, this is the age of the sun. Right, Christ is born. Right, lives, dies, is resurrected, ascends into heaven, right? And the gospel goes out to all the nations of the world, right?
0: And this period ends in the medieval period.
1: In 1260, right?
0: In the year 1260.
1: He predicts it will end in 1260. And now here's where things get a little interesting. Right? Because Joaquin de Fiore believes that in 1260, this will begin the third and final age, the age of the Holy Spirit, which is going to be this sort of utopian age.
0: Yeah.
1: where and it's going to sort of be the end product of the gospel having gone out to all the nations. So just in my description of that, right, some of our listeners who are familiar with more modern post-millennialism may see shades of that here. You're not wrong, right? Joaquin de Fiore's thought sets a bunch of these sort of theological thought trends in the West in particular.
0: Yeah.
1: That then take these little currents and branch out in different ways. I at one point had a professor who swore that one of those rivulets down at the end of one of those branches was George William Frederick Hegel, but we definitely won't go there right now.
0: I mean, one thing that's kind of amazing to me, like if this utopian, I mean, I would hope it would be obvious that De Fiore is wrong about these things. If only because, you know, 80 some years after his utopian age commences, the Black Death sweeps through Europe and kills a third of the population.
1: Right. But
0: not so.
1: You've got to remember what history has shown us, right? Humans have a great ability to look at something like this and say, this guy had great ideas. He just got the dates wrong.
0: Right. I mean, my personal favorite being what was called the Great Disappointment in the 19th century, where, you know, Jesus was supposed to come back in, what was it, 1844, in October of 1844. And he doesn't. And they're like, oh, actually, he did. But it was a thing that happened in heaven. Yeah, it was the thing that happened in heaven. Yeah.
1: Yeah. Yeah. Yeah. So that's sort of what happens here with Joaquin.
0: Sure.
1: And Joaquin himself is never condemned as a heretic. But just about everybody who picks up where he left off with his ideas does end up getting condemned.
0: So there's some interesting groups. There's the Amalricians, Amalricians, the Dulcinians, and then this is my favorite, the Brethren of the Free Spirit.
1: Yes, which all of which were condemned by Rome, right?
0: Yeah. Yeah.
1: But also there's shades of this, right, in post-millennialism. Even in things like utopian socialism, and there's even shades of it, I think you have a better case for this being an influence on Marx and some of the early Marxists than on Hegel himself. This idea that, although they take it in a material way, right? This idea of there being humanity growing toward this utopian end, right? Yeah. That all of this is going to resolve itself into utopia being brought about by the spread of the gospel.
0: Yeah. As an interesting side note, apparently there are some, and I'm not a scholar of this stuff, but there are some who say that he influenced Dante. Kind of an interesting read, I guess.
1: So he's a fascinating guy, right? And his thought is fascinating. But there don't seem to be a lot of really strong cohesive tethers of it to, say, scripture or preceding Christian tradition, right?
0: Yeah, it's just sort of a neat model in a certain way.
1: Yeah.
0: But what is he basing it all on?
1: Yeah, yeah. And especially once, so, I mean, if you really dig into it, there's a reason why he picked 1260. He was working with numbers in the Bible regarding ages. And even though it's very easy for us to say, hey, these are cool ideas, he just got the numbers wrong. Eventually, if the numbers are wrong, the whole theory falls apart, right? Because some of it is based on the math.
0: Yep.
1: Right? So you can only kind of do that to a limited degree, right? Unless you take it in a purely materialist way, and then it's like, well, yeah, it doesn't have to be connected to the Bible or anything, right? It's just, this is a good idea. Let's bring about a utopia, right, on Earth. Through education or revolution or whatever, right? That hasn't
0: sure worked so this well time
1: either historically. Yeah, I think that has to color how we then look at the views that are downstream of his, including like postmillennialism. there sort of isn't a strong tether in Christian tradition for them.
0: I mean, from his point of view, right? Like, he thinks that this his age is going to end in just a few decades. So there's this sense of like, it's all coming, you know? And
1: yeah,
0: I mean,
1: we're in this transitional period. Yeah.
0: Yeah. Right. I mean, this is a thing that's still with us. And there are even, God bless them, some Orthodox people like, oh, yes, it's the age of the Antichrist, you know, or whatever, which we talked about that last time.
1: Yeah.
0: But this is where this stuff comes from.
1: Yeah.
0: Millenarianism is not Orthodox.
1: There are Orthodox sources, especially modern ones, that are probably clearly under some German influence.
0: Mm.
1: That where you can see shades of this kind of thing. Brothers Karamazov, Elder Zosima's speech about how the church will expand to encompass the whole universe is kind of this kind of post-millennial Fiorist kind of thinking a little bit.
0: Interesting.
1: So that did rub up against the Orthodox Church too in a few places, right? In the modern period. So those are a couple of ways that the Messianic Age is talking about, but obviously the most common way the Messianic Age is talked about is that it's the age of the Messiah, hence Messianic Age, right? That is kind of clearly talked about and described with reference to the Messiah in a couple of places in Isaiah, or at least a couple representative places in Isaiah.
0: Yeah. So one is from Isaiah chapter 2, verse 4. He shall judge between the nations and shall decide disputes for many peoples, and they shall beat their swords into plowshares and their spears into pruning hooks. Nation shall not lift up sword against nation, neither shall they learn war anymore. So it's that sense of peace and the nations no longer going to war with each other and God himself deciding disputes between them.
1: Right. And this is he being the Messiah.
0: Yeah, right.
1: Right. The Messiah judging between the nations. So he's governing the world. He's governing over all the nations of the world.
0: Yep. Yep. So there's another one from Isaiah. This is chapter 11, verses 6 through 9.
1: Which spawned 1,000 cheesy paintings and sculptures.
0: It's true. It's true. Yeah. So this would be very familiar. The wolf shall dwell with the lamb, and the leopard shall lie down with the young goat, and the calf and the lion and the fattened calf together, and a little child shall lead them. The cow and the bear shall graze, their young shall lie down together, and the lion shall eat straw like the ox. The nursing child shall play over the hole of the cobra, and the weaned child shall put his hand on the adder's den. They shall not hurt or destroy in all my body, in all my holy mountain. For the earth shall be full of the knowledge of the Lord as the waters cover the sea. You know, it's interesting in a lot of those cheesy paintings, like you never see kids sticking their hands in snakes' holes. I don't know why they don't paint that.
1: But more importantly, what you usually see is a lion laying down with a lamb.
0: Yeah, rather than a wolf.
1: Rather than a wolf. This, I don't know if you know this, Father Andrew, this verse is an example of the Mandela effect.
0: Oh. Is it?
1: Where everybody remembers it being the lion shall dwell with the lamb.
0: Right.
1: But when you look it up in all the Bibles, it's the wolf.
0: Yeah, I have to imagine there's somebody out there that's claiming that the Bibles are being, like, this is a thing that people say, that Bibles are being edited by some mysterious force.
1: Yeah, no, it's the Hadron Collider. It caused a number of us to transition from one parallel world to another. And so we become aware of these small differences now.
0: Wow.
1: From the world in which we previously lived before the Large Hadron Collider shifted us, right? So like Berenstain Bears was spelled different. And Sinbad was in a movie called Shazam that came out at the same time as Shaq's Kazam movie. And this verse said lion instead of wolf. And Nelson Mandela died in prison and was never released in that. universe. Right. This is well documented. That's why it's called the Mandela effect. This is well documented.
0: Wow.
1: So I'm not serious. Or am I?
0: What a world we live in.
1: compared to the one we used to live in. Anyway, so.
0: But only some know.
1: Yeah. Look it up. It'll trip you out. There's all kinds of things you remember that aren't actually true. But, you know, that aside. So the image here is, again, of a reordering of the cosmos, right? There's still all these animals, but things have been reordered, right? So that there's no longer enmity between animals and animals and humans and animals, right? And so this is an image of that, that reordering. This is not just, there's this language here again of, which is going to become important. We're going to talk about this more as we go forward, of the knowledge of God covering the earth as, or the earth shall be full of the knowledge of the Lord as the waters cover the sea. Right. And this is parallel to that we saw in the earlier New Covenant language. No one will teach his brother saying, know the Lord, because everyone will know from the least to the greatest. We're going to come back to that. But again, we can see again this same language being used here, even though now we're talking about that age in terms of the Messiah and his ruling and governance of the earth. The same kind of language is being used. So again, this is another perspective on the same reality, right, of this reordered messianic age. And there is this sort of trope, right? That where ages are reflected in thousands of years, right? As in 8,000 years. And this is a tradition that you find, in throughout sort of Second Temple Judaism. And this is, again, don't worry, young earth creation folks. This is not the day age view, as you have come to know it. But that associates ages with the days of creation in such a way that the history of the world, they believe, will be 6,000 years.
0: Yeah, 6 days of creation, 6,000 years. It kind of nicely lines up.
1: With the 7,000 years being the messianic age.
0: Yeah.
1: Right. And this is not something that kind of gets given up after Second Temple Judaism. In fact, among a number of Hasidic groups within contemporary rabbinic Judaism, they have pegged this date when the 6,000 years ends at 2240.
0: Wow. So
1: AD 2240.
0: Joaquin de Fiore was only wrong by 980 years.
1: Yeah, a little less than 1,000 years, right? So they've got it pegged there. But this kind of thinking is why in the year 1000, in the year AD 1000, people all over Europe sold their belongings and possessions and went on these pilgrimages because they were expecting in the year 1000 for Christ's glorious appearing to take place. That was the first great disappointment when nothing happened. And then, of course, those of us who are elderly, as covered in our introduction tonight, remember the year 2000 and Y2K and how this was definitely going to be the end because round numbers. And we had spent the whole previous year partying like it was 1999 with the presupposition that we were doing so, right? We were eating and drinking and being merry because tomorrow, January 1st, 2000, we were all going to die. And then it didn't happen.
0: Because of the way that Unix counts time.
1: Yeah. And people who weren't there don't understand this.
0: They don't remember how it really was the sense of apocalypticism, even in the,
1: yes.
0: And what was great is even in kind of like non-religious discourse, there was this apocalypticism going on.
1: Yes. Yes. I had a person yell at me and say I was sinning against the Lord by not having like food supplies and generators for Y2K when civilization collapsed. Because I was being irresponsible.
0: Nice. Yeah, man. If you're not a prepper, you're not.
1: Yeah. like people don't realize, like people really thought, oh man, this is it. Right.
0: Yeah. I remember, I mean, when I was in seminary, there was a guy I lived next to for like a year who had literally part of what he was. I started seminary in 2004 and he was eating down his Y2K stash in 2004.
1: Yeah. Yeah. Like, whew. Yeah, it was a weird time.
0: It was. Right? It really was.
1: But it's because of this thousands thinking, right?
0: Yeah.
1: If you're like an Orthodox young earth creationist, you could just ignore all that because you think following the Byzantine chronology that the earth is already like 7,500 and something years old.
0: Yes,
1: so,
0: right.
1: Whoops. Yeah, that whole thing's out the window. But you don't have to worry about that. But that's been sort of this tradition, and it's been in people's thinking, producing sometimes wacky results. But the core here is the idea that this is going to be the age in which the Messiah reigns over the earth. So the question, classically, between that we need to answer here is the Messianic age, because some of what we've said already may have caused people to think, and some of the quotes we've read from the Old Testament, to think that, well, the Messianic age is the age to come. It is the final age. It is the age that has no end, right? It's the ultimate age, right? But...
0: Which means final, by the way, everybody. It does not mean the greatest. Ultimately means final.
1: Yeah. Even though this will be the greatest. Yeah. Day we've ever known.
0: It's true.
1: Right. There is plenty in the scriptures to indicate that, no, the Messianic age is actually the penultimate age.
0: Next to last. Unlike Final Fantasy, which there's nothing final about it. I mean, what are we on now? Final Fantasy 16 or 23?
1: Oh, it's not just that. It's not just that. They've made sequels to earlier games.
0: It's right.
1: It's like Final Fantasy 13 2, which is a different game than Final Fantasy 14.
0: Right. So it's even more complicated than like, is the Messianic age the ultimate or the penultimate age? Is it the anti-penultimate, the pre-anti-penultimate?
1: Yes, yes, no. But we're talking about, is it ultimate or penultimate, right?
0: Yes, that's all, yes.
1: Is and it the scriptures tell us.
0: Or next to the last.
1: Yes, and so the scriptures tell us, if we read them closely, that actually it's the penultimate. It's the next to last age.
0: Next to last, right.
1: And a good example of that I know we've mentioned on the show before, because we come back to Daniel 7 an awful lot, it seems, is in Daniel 7.
0: Yeah, so Daniel 7, I'm going to skip a little bit, so it'll be verse 12, and then I'm going to skip to verses 26 and 27. Verse 12, as for the rest of the beasts, their dominion was taken away, but their lives were prolonged for a season and a time. But the court shall sit in judgment, and his dominion shall be taken away to be consumed and destroyed to the end, and the kingdom and the dominion and the greatness of the kingdoms under the whole heaven shall be given to the people of the saints of the Most High. His kingdom shall be an everlasting kingdom, and all dominions shall serve and obey him.
1: Right. So there we see, right, there's this moment where the Son of Man is enthroned, and the dominion is taken away from the beasts and given to him, and he's ruling, right? But the lives of the beasts is prolonged for a season and a time. And then at the end of that season at a time, right, that's when the final judgment happens, right, of the beasts.
0: Yeah, so the Messianic age, and then there's this final judgment.
1: Right.
0: Yeah.
1: And so another very clear example comes from Psalm 110, or 109 in the Greek, in the first two verses. This is, by the way, as we've mentioned before, I know on the show, Psalm 110 or 109 is the most quoted text in the New Testament.
0: Yeah. So everyone should know this one. The Lord says to my Lord, sit at my right hand until I make your enemies your footstool. The Lord sends forth from Zion your mighty scepter, rule in the midst of your enemies.
1: Right. And so this was, even before the writing of the New Testament, clearly accepted as being, you know, the literally it says Yahweh says to my Lord, that the Lord here is talking about the Messiah.
0: Yeah.
1: Such that, remember, Christ can ask the question of the scribes, right? Whose son is the Messiah, right? Well, if the Messiah is David's son, why does he call him Lord when, and then he quotes this verse.
0: Yeah. Yeah.
1: And they don't say, oh, well, that's not talking about the Messiah.
0: Right.
1: They all agree it's talking about the Messiah. They're kind of confounded by the question, right?
0: Because they're like, yeah, the point being like, why would David call his own son Lord? Like,
1: right.
0: Fathers don't call their sons Lord. It goes the other way.
1: Right. Meaning there's a broad acceptance this is the Messiah, meaning there's going to be a period during which the Messiah rules in the midst of his enemies.
0: Yes, until they're all put at his feet.
1: Where his enemies are still around. Right.
0: Yeah.
1: And then there's going to come a time when they're going to be fully subjected to Christ, yeah, to the Messiah.
0: Which then, so this gets referenced in Hebrews 2:8, you know, which starts with the end of a sentence, dot, dot, dot, putting everything in subjection under his feet. Now, in putting everything in subjection to him, he left nothing outside his control. At present, we do not yet see everything in subjection to him.
1: Right. So Hebrews is here identifying the age in which Hebrews is being written, right, as being this age when the Messiah is ruling over the nations, but his enemies are still active, this penultimate age.
0: Which, by the way, is an answer to a question that we get a lot, which is, why are there demons still around? Because this is the period we're in.
1: Yes.
0: You know, they are, some of them are still around.
1: Right. And so this is why, as much as it is often framed as a problem now, especially in some conversations between Jewish people and Christians, that there's not really a problem within the scriptures themselves about there being two comings of Christ, two comings of the Messiah.
0: Yeah.
1: Right. That there's a separation between the coming of the Messiah and his enthronement and the ultimate day of the Lord. And the day of judgment. Because this idea that there is this age in between those two events is here in Psalm 110, right? Which is getting referenced all the time in the New Testament. It's there in Daniel. It's there in other texts as well. We could have gone through more, but the show's long enough. Come on. So that idea is already, yeah?
0: I said, I don't ever want to say that. Is it really long enough? No.
1: Never. No. At some point, I'm now calling this out live on the air.
0: Oh, no.
1: And Father Andrew's getting nervous. At some point, I want to pick a charity and I want to do a Lord of Spirits marathon. Where we just pick a night and we just keep going.
0: Until people stop giving.
1: We just broadcast for like 8 or 10 hours or something.
0: Yeah. See, the problem is that we have people in other countries who are listening and will get up and will keep going. Meanwhile, I will not be going to sleep.
1: Yeah. We could do that. Not soon. Not soon.
0: Maybe not today. Maybe not tomorrow.
1: Yes, but someday.
0: Someday soon.
1: And for the rest of our lives. No.
0: That's right, because I will die on the air.
1: Well, what a way to go out.
0: Yeah, exactly.
1: What a blaze of glory.
0: Raising money for good cause.
1: Yeah. I mean, that's way better than like collapsing in a dance marathon, right? Yeah. Like,
0: which you've done that, right?
1: A dance marathon?
0: Yeah.
1: No, I've not done a dance marathon.
0: But you are like a gold medalist in dance,
1: though. I am a gold medal winning ballroom dancer. But you're thinking of Fonzie winning the dance marathon. Remember he did the Russian Cossack dance at the end when he got his second wind?
0: I do remember that. Why do I remember that? Okay, we're going off the rails.
1: Yeah. So, right.
0: Yeah.
1: So.
0: Yeah. Yeah. Yeah. Yeah. Right. The messianic age is the age that's between these two events. but it's not in the future still. Like the Messianic Age is not in the future because, like, you know, again, if everybody pulls out their Clarence Larkin posters, the dispensationalism has to invent this other age called the Church Age.
1: Right. You know? This parenthesis, right? This sort of weird interjection because the biblical timeline of, right, Great Tribulation, Daniel, Messianic Age, age to come is so clear. Right. And so if you're going to push the Messianic Age into the future, you got to find some way to put this square peg into the round hole that's left, right, of this present age in which we're living in, despite the fact that, again, we saw Hebrews, there are plenty more examples. Brethren, these are the last days, right? This is the last age. This is the last time period, again and again in the New Testament scriptures, clearly identifying us as being in this Messianic Age. And part of the character of the Messianic Age is that Christ is ruling, but he's ruling in the midst of his enemies.
0: In the midst of his enemies. Yeah. It ain't over. It ain't over. Yeah. All right. We're going to take our final break and we'll be right back with the third half of The Lord of Spirits.
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0: Welcome back, everybody. So, you know, related to all of this, I actually just have to share a text that my wife just sent me while we were on the air here, because it's very related. I don't know that she's listening to the show.
1: Was it a gif of Fonzie doing the Cossack dance? Because that would be an amazing coincidence.
0: That would be great, wouldn't it? No. So she apparently was talking to our six-year-old son and told him the story of Adam and Eve and then, you know, paradise and so forth, and explained that, you know, in the life of the age to come, we get to be in paradise again, right? And she told him that we get to eat all the fruit. And apparently he got like really upset when she said this. And so she asked him, why? Like, why are you so unhappy? And he says he doesn't want fruit. And so she asked him, what do you want to eat in heaven? And he said, corn dogs. So there you are. Paradise from the mind of my six-year-old son is about corn dogs.
1: Corn dogs are good. They are a staple. If you go and get the State Fair corn dogs in the freezer section of your local Walmart, they're best if you oven bake them.
0: I can feel my arteries stopping right now.
1: If you put them in the microwave, it's just like this spongy nitrite sickle.
0: How about deep fry? Deep fry.
1: Deep fry is good. If you have an air fryer, that's really peak.
0: There you go.
1: And then if you're one of those people who knows, and if you know, you know, you got to get the lemonade and the yellow mustard going for the hot dog on a stick.
0: There you go.
1: Yeah.
0: So someday, if he ever listens to this show, he probably won't. But if he ever does, I'm sure he'll giggle.
1: This was the moment.
0: Yeah. Yes, exactly.
1: He became famous.
0: Exactly. Exactly.
1: Yeah.
0: So, all right, part three.
1: Yes, the third half. And so we sort of ended talking about the difficulty of projecting the Messianic age into the future, right? Which not just dispensationalism does, but any form of premillennialism does, right? By sort of by definition, moves that Messianic age forward and creates this middle part. So what we're mainly going to be talking about in the third half is chiliasm. And chiliasm, as we're going to explain, is not exactly premillennialism, but chiliasm is a category of views in early Christianity. By early Christianity, we're talking about 2nd, 3rd century.
0: Yeah, super.
1: And even into the 4th and 5th centuries. Yeah. Christianity named from chilios, which means 1,000, that believed in, basically believed that Messianic age was in the future.
0: Yeah, and if you've never heard this word said out loud before, the word looks like chiliasm, because it's usually spelled with a CH.
1: Yes, yeah. but it's pronounced chiliasm.
0: Chiliasm, because that CH represents the Greek letter chi, so it's it's chiliasmos, chiliasm, yeah.
1: Although somebody out there needs to start a millennial chili brand.
0: There we go. That would oh man, that would be good.
1: Based on this. And where does that view come from? Right. This view, it ultimately pretty much gets condemned by the church. Right. And there are continuities and discontinuities between it and modern premillennialism. Ultimately gets condemned by the church, but it's, you know, I hesitate to call it a heresy because it's not a heresy in the same sense as like Arianism.
0: Yeah, it's not a Christological heresy.
1: It's not a Christological heresy. It's not a Trinitarian heresy, right? So it's not in that category. It's more in the category of theological error.
0: Yeah, it's an eschatological error.
1: Right. And so it is, you know, it is condemned, right? But it is, it's in that category of this is wrong, not in the category of, you know, someone trying to set up a sect outside the church. Now, that said, as we're going to see, there are a number of heretical groups that are heretical for other reasons that are also chiliasts.
0: Yeah, right.
1: Where this is part of their views, which doesn't help it. But so where does it come from, right? So most of the kind of Trinitarian heresies and Christological heresies find their origin in some rejection of the Orthodox view, right? Either because someone finds that the Orthodox view to be nonsensical or doesn't understand it or misunderstands it or has some reason why they want to reject the traditional Orthodox view, whereas this view grows up a little differently. It has a little bit different genealogy, right? Sort of as chiliasm forms. And it's really grounded originally in the kind of thinking that led the Pharisees within Second Temple Judaism to hold to the bodily resurrection.
0: Hmm.
1: So we're sort of coming back to the bodily resurrection. So, as you know, even if you've just read the book of Acts, right, there's sort of the famous scene in the book of Acts, the Acts of the Apostles, where St. Paul is confronted by a mixed group of Pharisees and Sadducees. And so he kind of throws up a distraction by saying, oh, I'm here because of the resurrection, because the Pharisees believe in the resurrection and the Sadducees right. don't. Right. It gets them all sort of fighting amongst themselves about it. The fact that this is specifically a Pharisaic belief within the various sects, right? This is one of the identifying beliefs of the Pharisees. And they come to hold to the importance of the bodily resurrection, the importance of affirming the bodily resurrection, which is, you know, present there as far back as Job, at least in the Hebrew. By the way, Greek Bible folks, I like Greek Old Testament tradition as much as anybody, but the Hebrew of Job contains a much firmer, specific declaration of the bodily resurrection than the Greek does.
0: Hmm.
1: But so this is an element, but the Pharisees are going to insist on the importance of this, right? That this is not just some kind of speculative hope or something, but that this is an important, this is doctrinally important. It's dogma, basically. And that's because of their understanding of justice, right? And you can see the kind of tension that they're wanting to resolve, for example, when you compare Psalm 1 and Psalm 2, right? And Psalm 1 and 2 have the same numbers in Hebrew and Greek. It's not Psalm 0 and 1 in Greek. It's 1 and 2.
0: What?
1: Psalm 1, right, is very much in the vein of, you know, the righteous man is like a tree planted by a river and, you know, the wicked man is blown away, right? Like, right. It's, you know, the righteous prosper, the wicked perish, right? Boom. Yes. We all agree. That's the way things should be. That's the order in the world. And then you get to Psalm 2 and it's like, how long will the wicked prosper?
0: Right.
1: Because we look around in the world and we see that a lot of times that's not the case, right? That the righteous are oppressed and the righteous suffer. And the wicked seem in this life to prosper. A lot of them die without sort of getting their comeuppance, without there being any kind of justice for their wickedness, right? And from that perspective, right, from a Jewish perspective that's immersed deep in the Hebrew scriptures, this is a problem that has to be resolved. And it can't just be resolved by saying, well, they go to heaven somewhere, or they have a pleasant afterlife, and these other people have a bad afterlife, right? That kind of nebulous spiritual answer is unreal to them, right? This is a place where this kind of thinking really is directly antithetical to Platonism.
0: Mm.
1: So for Plato, the other place we talked about the bodily resurrection tonight was in terms of St. Augustine's view of history. But you know, for Plato, the spiritual, the immaterial, the invisible, the eternal is the most real.
0: Right.
1: And the physical, the material is the least real. Right. It's like a shadow of an image. Right. And this is the reverse. Right. So just some kind of happy ephemeral afterlife does not solve the problem. Right. Of a righteous person having received curses rather than blessings.
0: Yeah.
1: Right. And a wicked person receiving blessings rather than curses.
0: Yeah. That ultimately the bodily resurrection is grounded in the material creation.
1: Right. That the ordering of creation, the order in the world has to be restored.
0: Yeah.
1: And not only has to be restored objectively, but has to function properly after being restored.
0: Yeah.
1: Right. And so this bodily resurrection, this transformation, this transfiguration of the cosmos has to happen in order for that to happen, right? In order for that to be real. So the bodily resurrection becomes chiefly important because it becomes an affirmation of the justice of God and of the goodness of God and that God speaks the truth in the Torah when he promises blessings for obedience and righteousness and curses for disobedience and wickedness, right? And this understanding of resurrection is at play in the early homilies, the early sermons we have in the book of Acts, especially St. Peter's, when he talks about Christ's resurrection. Right? That Christ claimed to be the Messiah. He was vindicated when he was raised from the dead. He was condemned, right? As a liar. He was condemned as, right, a wicked man along with other wicked men, right? Thieves. But by the resurrection, he was vindicated, right? He was shown to be the Messiah by being raised from the dead, right? that's working off of this idea, this Pharisaic Jewish idea, right, of what the bodily resurrection represents and how it works, right? And so the Kilias are taking this kind of idea, right? They're taking this kind of idea and saying, well, therefore, right, the saints, the martyrs, right, these folks, they have to have this sort of justice, these sort of blessings in this world, in this earth, this material way, right? And especially as Christianity is butting up against Gnosticism and Gnosticism's all too full embrace of Platonism and rejection of the value of the material, even going further than Plato and say the material is actually evil.
0: Yeah.
1: Not just a shadow of an image, but actually evil, actually bad, right? And denial of the physicality of salvation. They see affirming Kiliasm, affirming this future material messianic age in this world, right, as being the key to rejecting Gnosticism, the key to establishing the justice of God and the truth of God's promises in the same kind of way that the Pharisees did. It's built off the same logic, right? But the problem is, and this is something we've seen a lot, right? This is something we've seen a lot, is that all too often when a false view, whether it's a heresy or just a wrong view or bad theology, rises up, that there's a tendency for some of those opposing it to not question the basis of that theology, but to accept the basis and take the other side.
0: Yeah.
1: So an example of that we've talked about before, right? Since I've been trying to be nice so far to the young earth creationists, I'll be a little less nice now. I should have a little bit of cred with them that I can now squander. We've talked about how you have sort of the rise of modernism and the subjection of the text of scripture and things to modern science as it's ever understood in any particular era. And therefore the discounting of the veracity of the scriptures, the reading of the scriptures in a very materialistic way, right? By what has at various times been called Protestant liberalism, or, you know, the theology that comes out of 19th century Germany, right? This is agreeably bad. But when the modernist fundamentalist crisis happens in the United States, the fundamentalists, this is not me calling them that, this is what they called themselves at the time.
0: Yes.
1: The fundamentalists do not try to go to a pre-modern reading of scripture, do not reject the basic way of reading the Bible in this sort of materialist, literalist way. Do not reject any of that. They try to use the same methodology and come to the opposite conclusions. And that's where you get young earth creationism.
0: Yeah.
1: Yeah. Right. So both of those views are fundamentally modernist, right? As we've said on the show before. Well, you get the same kind of thing here with Kiliasm. So you have kind of Gnostic and Gnostic-tinged versions of Christian eschatology, which strip away the material element of salvation, the transformation of this world, the bodily resurrection, right? Either deny it or de-emphasize it, right? Maybe even ignore it. And spiritualize it all, right? Or Platonize it all. And over against that, the Kilias, rather than questioning the separation of the spiritual and material kingdoms, right? Because focusing on the spiritual is based on separating those two ideas and then either rejecting one or saying one is more important or however that works out, but there's a separation implied. Rather than questioning that separation and trying to bring them back together, which is what the Orthodox Party did, was continue to hold them together, they accept that these are two separate things and just affirm the material and physical apart and deny or de-emphasize the spiritual part. Right. They say, no, it's just the literal and the material, right? Christ being enthroned at the

0: said, the idea of people going to heaven or hell when they die is a sub-Christian eschatology. That's the phrase I use. Oh, people went ballistic. But the common view, your average person on the street, right, who may or may not fully identify as a Christian, if you ask them what happens when you die, you go to heaven or you go to hell for how long? Oh, for eternity.
1: Right. Yeah.
0: Bodily resurrection, anybody?
1: Yeah. I mean, this is what's represented in pop culture that ever deals with this. Like it's ubiquitous.
0: Yeah. So Harold Bloom was basically right. The average Christian in the United States is a Gnostic,
1: Yeah. Like
0: at least
1: I
0: a
1: would
0: little
1: love it
0: bit.
1: if we could say, if someone says, well, he's in a better place now, we could say, for now.
0: Yeah. He's going to be in an even better place in the future,
1: That's right.
0: namely here.
1: Right.
0: That's
1: Right.
0: because here's going to get a lot better. Yeah.
1: Yeah.
0: And read Robin Phillips' recent book if you want more help
1: There you
0: extracting
1: go.
0: yourself from Gnosticism. Yeah. And so the within Kiliasm, sort of this material rule of Christ gets postponed. And so in certain ways, this represents a point of continuity with modern premillennialism.
1: Right.
0: Because, right, well, they also have in common that they have a literal, they tend to take it as a literal 1,000 years rather than just as an age, right? The 1,000 years is representing an age. But also that there is this physical earthly element of it and that it is postponed into the future. That said, there's a major point, there are a few points of discontinuity. The biggest point of discontinuity is that the Kiliasts, when they talked about an earthly paradise, meant an earthly paradise. Right? Like it's like heaven in the Quran, right? Like it's you having lots of kids and eating sumptuously every day, extra desserts, and drinking tons and tons of wine, which no good premillennialist Baptist would be on board with.
1: You
0: Right.
1: never get fat and you never, yeah, right.
0: Yeah.
1: Yeah.
0: And you living for hundreds of years, right? It's very much earthly paradise, right? In ancient Kiliasm. And modern premillennialism is a little more theologically and spiritually sophisticated than that, right? In terms of how they see it. There's also a different focus. In that a lot of the focus in modern premillennialism is on is not on modern premillennialism does not focus on this idea of reward for having lived righteously and done good. And that's because it's operating in Protestant circles,
1: Yes, right.
0: right?
1: Right.
0: So there aren't people who have done all this good and been unrewarded, right?
1: It's right. It's works, faith versus works.
0: Right. And it tends to be, especially in the dispensationalist side, right? As opposed to what's sometimes called historic premillennialism or other adjectives. It's more oriented toward particular promises to national Israel
1: Yeah.
0: and the modern nation state of Israel is often right, considered to be the same entity as the Israel of the Bible,
1: Yeah.
0: which is kind of silly. But
1: Yeah, we don't need to go into all that,
0: yeah.
1: but suffice to say, a lot of people living in the modern nation state of Israel do not regard what they're doing as being identical to the
0: Yes.
1: Israel of the
0: Yes.
1: Bible.
0: A lot of Jewish people don't think it's
1: Right,
0: identical and think it's silly.
1: exactly. Yeah.
0: So that's a discontinuity, right? Ancient Kiliasm was not really concerned with that, right? There was none of this stuff about rabbinic Judaism, right? Or there being a nation state of Israel in the future or any of that, right? In ancient Kiliasm. So there are clear separations there. And what really ends up getting, I mean,

0: Chiliasm probably, I mean, this is conjectural. This is alternate history, right? So unless the Large Hadron Collider helps me, I won't know for sure. But Chiliasm might have just sort of faded away as an incorrect view, right? If it hadn't gotten associated, as we mentioned, with certain other ancient heretical groups who became Chilias. Primarily in this case, Montanus and his followers.
1: Yeah.
0: Montanism, sometimes referred to as the Pontic heresy.
1: Yeah. Look them up, everybody. They are a wacky, fun, interesting, wacky.
0: Well, I do have to say, okay, so one of the fascinating things of this age of the internet and the availability of information is that some sectarian groups in the modern world have decided to embrace ancient heresies as their historical ancestors.
1: Oh, I know. Well, I mean, but so even prior to the wide, wacky world of the interwebs, you get landmarkism.
0: Trail of blood. Yeah.
1: Trail of blood stuff, which is like everybody who wasn't Catholic in the ancient world is some kind of Baptist.
0: Yes. Yeah.
1: You know? Yeah.
0: Yeah. Yeah. But this is more, I'm thinking more of how some of the Jehovah's Witnesses now are trying to say, oh yeah, we're in continuity with the Arians.
1: Right.
0: Right. And trying to sort of embrace that to give themselves a sense of history. We're not a group that spawned in the 20th century off the side of evangelical Protestantism in the United States. No, we have this ancient heritage of the Arians, right? So lately, I have seen this a bunch. People from charismatic and Pentecostal groups going to the Montanists.
1: Yeah, don't go there, Pentecostal friends.
0: Yes.
1: It's only sadness.
0: And presenting the Montanists as being some kind of early charismatic groups, because there are accounts that talk about them having glossolalia, which is what is in the modern day called speaking in tongues.
1: Yeah.
0: And some other manifestations like that. Okay. But here's what we have to be clear about. Okay. The Montanists, which is what Tertullian became, which is why he's not Saint Tertullian.
1: That's right.
0: believed that the person they're named after, Montanus, was the Paraclete.
1: Yes.
0: Promised by Christ.
1: Yes.
0: And who would come after him.
1: And he hung around with these two prophetesses.
0: Yes. He traveled with two female prophetesses.
1: Who he roomed
0: with.
1: Right. It's a bad scene. You don't want to go there. Pentecostal friends.
0: As a general rule, all cults become sex cults. I'm just saying.
1: it's true.
0: So this is not a guy you want to pin your lineage on, right? Like, you're better off being a 20th century phenomenon than being connected to the Montanists.
1: Yep.
0: So the problem with the Montanists was not primarily that they were Chilias. They just also were Chilias, right? Yes. And so,
1: right.
0: But that being a part of their whole milieu, right? When the church fathers wrote against one of these heretical groups, they kind of went full bore, right? Yeah. They kind of went after everything wrong, right? They didn't say, well, they're also wrong about this, that, and the other, but those aren't as important. They just, right, went to the wall. Here's everything they're wrong about, and they're wrong about everything, right? And so this is how Chiliasm ends up kind of getting broadly condemned. And they're not the only group. They're just maybe the most prominent group that were Chilias. A lot of the Apollinarians were also Chilias. Mm-hmm. So it gets kind of a bad rap in that way. Right.
1: Yeah. Not that we're saying it's good, but.
0: And yeah. It's just, like I said, it would have just been an error and not like a major heresy thing if it hadn't ended up getting associated with these heretical groups.
1: Yeah.
0: And sort of as evidence of that, both St. Jerome and St. Andrew of Caesarea took commentaries on the book of Revelation that had been written by Chilias, edited them to take out the Chiliasm, and then put them out under their own names.
1: As one does.
0: Yeah. Right. But so, and that's, you know, 5th century, 6th century. Right. 5th century in the West, 6th century in the East. Right. These are fathers who are saying, hey, if it weren't for the Chiliasm, there's a lot of good stuff here. Right.
1: Yeah. Right.
0: I submit to you, they would not have done the same with an Arian text.
1: No.
0: Or a Nestorian text. Right. Or fill in the blank.
1: I think it's that sense of, oh, well, there's some problems with this. We can fix them.
0: Right. We'll just cross out all the errors, right, and keep the rest. And I'll add a little bit here and there to fill out where I took out the errors with the correct view, right? So that's evidence that it was sort of treated differently by the church fathers, even though, again, we're not allowed to talk about patristics on this show. Then heresy, Christological heresies or Trinitarian heresies.
1: Yeah,
0: right.
1: Yeah.
0: So
1: all that said,
0: having said all that, it is a commonplace, of the world, both on popular and academic levels, to say that Saint Irenaeus, amongst other church fathers, but we're just going to talk about Saint Irenaeus for now, that Saint Irenaeus was Achilleast.
1: Yes, and that he made this unfortunate error, and then later on, you know, like, we'll excuse him for this because the church only later on realized that this was really an error.
0: Yeah.
1: Or took the time to condemn it or whatever.
0: Yeah. And other weird arguments, but.
1: Yeah.
0: Yeah.
1: Yeah.
0: Regarding St. Irenaeus.
1: I tried to figure out, like, when people started saying this about him. I couldn't find anything really. And I don't know, you know, listeners, if you know.
0: Like, of a pre-modern person,
1: yeah,
0: who says this about Saint Irenaeus?
1: We're not saying there isn't one, but
0: we haven't found that person.
1: We haven't found that one. Yeah. So,
0: as far as we could tell, this is a modern thing to say that he was Achilleast.
1: Yeah. And so, what Father Stephen did as he was researching for this is he went and found all the passages from Saint Irenaeus that people who are either using it to accuse him or are using it to say to enlist him on their Achilleastic side.
0: Yes.
1: Right? Like
0: all the quotes they give to make their case.
1: Right, right.
0: Because exactly. I have long contended that he is not Achilleast.
1: Yes, right. So
0: and when I say that, people give me the hairy eyeball, like everyone knows he is, right? Well, I'm like, okay.
1: Yeah, so Father Stephen put these in front of me and basically said, okay, these are the passages that... You know, so I just looked at them cold when we were briefing for this, right? So we're going to go through them. We're not going to spend a lot of time on them because it would, that would be like a whole episode probably.
0: Right. We're not going to dismantle it word by word or anything.
1: Yeah. Just to kind of get this on the record.
0: Right. Right.
1: Okay.
0: So the first, and I said, okay. Before you start, what I said to Father Andrew was like, if this was a court case and they presented these quotes as their evidence, right, I would not present a case. I would move that the judge dismiss the case because they haven't met their burden of proof.
1: Yeah.
0: I don't think there's anything in any of these quotes that they're using to say he's Achilleast that even suggests he's Achilleast.
1: Right. I looked at these and my response was kind of like, wait, what? Some of them you can kind of maybe.
0: If you read it sideways. Yeah.
1: Yeah. Like, but oh yeah. So yeah, spoilers, everybody. Okay, so here's the first one. These are all from Against Heresies. Yeah.
0: Yeah.
1: Yeah. Yeah. So this is from Book 5, 32, 1.
0: These are all from Book 5, all in the 30s in the sections.
1: Yeah. Okay. So 32.1. Inasmuch, therefore, as the opinions of certain people are derived from heretical discourses, they are both ignorant of God's dispensations and of the mystery of the resurrection of the just and of the kingdom, which is the commencement of incorruption, by means of which kingdom those who shall be worthy are accustomed gradually to partake of the divine nature. I can't even see it in that. And actually, he talks about theosis here.
0: Right. Right. And notice, he says, by means of which kingdom... Those who shall be worthy are accustomed gradually to partake of the divine nature, meaning this is happening now, suggesting that the kingdom is going on now.
1: Yeah. Yeah. So it's kind of like, actually, this is an argument for the other side.
0: Yes.
1: Okay. Next, this is from 35.1. If any, however, shall endeavor to allegorize prophecies of this kind, they will not be found consistent with themselves in all points and will be confuted by the teaching of the very expressions in question. So this was another one that just left me stumped. And it turns out that because he says something against the idea of allegorizing prophecies, that must mean that he is a biblical literist in the modern Protestant.
0: Yes, sense. He is taking everything literalist. Perfectly literally. Yes.
1: Literalist, yeah, yeah. Which, you know, therefore means he should be Achilles. Okay.
0: Right.
1: All right. Again, like, doesn't hold up. Okay, 36.23. The present world would not be annihilated, though the present corruptible state would give way to an incorruptible state where nothing grows old or loses its freshness. Those that produce 100-fold would go up to heaven. Those that produce 60-fold to paradise. Those that produce 30-fold to the city. And that
0: the
1: means
0: city the city being the New Jerusalem.
1: New Jerusalem, yeah. Right. So, like, the only way that this could work is if you decide that there is, in the future, again, like this earthly paradise that we were talking about, right? Like, if you presume that's what that's true, and then you read this, you can say, oh, this might sort of fit into that. But he says the present world is not going to be annihilated, that it's going to, that it's just in a corruptible state. And there's, right. I mean, incorruptible state.
0: And that's what they're saying makes him Achilleast.
1: Right. Which, like, that's not distinctive to Achilleasm.
0: Right. Right. People, all Christians should believe in the bodily resurrection and the transfiguration of this world.
1: Right. Right. This is just normal standard.
0: This is Christianity.
1: Yeah.
0: Right. Okay. And then he has sort of that bit about going to heaven, paradise, the New Jerusalem. He's talking about sort of levels of reward in heaven.
1: Yeah. So in other words, I mean, this is something that we believe, that some saints kind of shine more brightly than others.
0: And heaven there meaning the age to come, right? Level of the reward in the age to come.
1: Yeah.
0: Right.
1: Okay. So here's another one. Again, these are all from book five. This is 36.2. The presbyters, the disciples of the apostles, affirm that this is the gradation and arrangement of those who are saved, and that they advance through steps of this nature, also that they ascend through the Spirit to the Son and through the Son to the Father, and that in due time the Son will yield up his work to the Father. I'm still stumped at this one. Like, how is... I just don't see this.
0: I think the idea is he's Achilleas because, see, in due time the Son will yield up his work to the Father. And that due time is, I guess, the millennium, is, I guess, the 1,000 years.
1: Okay. Sure. All right. Cool story, bro.
0: Like we said, you have to really stretch this to make it even fit Achilleasm, let alone, oh, see, look, he's Achilleast, right? Like,
1: yeah. I mean, again, these are the quotes that are used to prove this point.
0: That they use. These aren't quotes I picked to refute it. These are the quotes they use to try to say he's Achilleas.
1: Yeah, yeah. Okay, so here's one from 32.1. For it is just that in that very creation in which they toiled or were afflicted, being proved in every way by suffering, they should receive the reward of their suffering, and that in the creation in which they were slain be revived again, and that in the creation in which they endured servitude, in that they should reign. Which, again, this is just a affirmation of the bodily resurrection.
0: Yes.
1: Like, that's what's going on here. Yeah. Okay. Yeah. All right. Just a couple more, everybody. A few more. So this is from part 38. For in as many days as this world was made, in so many 1,000 years shall it be concluded. Okay, here we go. This is really it, right? And for this reason, the scripture says, thus the heaven and the earth were finished and all their adornment, and God brought to a conclusion upon the sixth day the works that he had made, and God rested upon the seventh day from all his works. This is an account of the things formerly created, as also it is a prophecy of what is to come. For the day of the Lord is as 1,000 years, and in 6 days created things were completed. It is evident, therefore, that they will come to an end at the 6,000 years. So, I mean, this just preserves this
0: tradition.
1: 1,000 years equals an age tradition.
0: It's Second Temple Judaism. Yeah.
1: Yeah. I mean, again,
0: nothing to do with Achilleasm.
1: Yeah, right. Right.
0: Unless you think like the Pharisees were all premillennialists.
1: Yeah.
0: Good luck arguing that one.
1: Right. Right. Okay. Another one, again, from book five, chapter or part 33. Christ, After he had given thanks while holding the cup and had drunk of it and given it to the disciples, said to them, but I say unto you, I will not drink henceforth of the fruit of this vine until that day when I drink it new with you in my Father's kingdom. Thus then he will himself renew the inheritance of the earth and will reorganize the mystery of the glory of his sons, as David says, he who hath renewed the face of the earth. He promised to drink of the fruit of the vine with his disciples, thus indicating both on these points the inheritance of the earth in which the new fruit of the vine is drunk, and the resurrection of his disciples in the flesh. For the new flesh which rises again is the same which also received the new cup. And he cannot by any means be understood as drinking of the fruit of the vine when settled down with his disciples above in a super celestial place, nor again are they who drink it devoid of flesh, for to drink of that which flows from the vine pertains to flesh and not spirit. So you could read this in Achilles way, I guess, saying that this eschatological Eucharist will only happen. I don't know. I'm falling apart trying to make it work chiliastically. Right. It's just an affirmation of the bodily resurrection. Like, this is going to happen in the body.
0: Right. It's the bodily resurrection. That's all he's talking about. It's the bodily resurrection. And why? This is against heresies. He's arguing against the Gnostics who didn't believe in the bodily resurrection.
1: Yeah. Yeah.
0: He's not arguing with modern amillennialists. He's arguing with Gnostics, and he's affirming over against them the bodily resurrection. This has nothing to do with chiliasm.
1: Yeah. Okay, so this is the final one. This is probably the funnest one in terms of the language that he uses. It's really extra, as the kids say these days. So this is book 5, part 33. The elders who saw John, the disciple of the Lord, related that they had heard from him how the Lord used to teach in regard to those times and say, the days will come in which vines shall grow, each having 10,000 branches, and in each branch 10,000 twigs, and in each true twig 10,000 shoots, and in each one of the shoots 10,000 clusters, and on every one of the clusters 10,000 grapes, and every grape, when pressed, will give 25 metrites of wine. And when any one of the saints shall lay hold of a cluster, another shall cry out, I am a better cluster, take me, bless the Lord through me. In like manner, the Lord declared that a grain of wheat would produce 10,000 ears, and that every ear should have 10,000 grains, and every grain would yield 10 pounds of clear, pure, fine flour, and that all other fruit-bearing trees and seeds and grass would produce in similar proportions. Somebody's out there is doing the math right now.
0: Yes. And clearly... This is quoting Christ. Christ meant it literally.
1: Right. That's why you have to do the math.
0: Yes.
1: Figure out how much wine is this? How much flour is it?
0: But more pointedly, right? So the way in which this is seen by some people with Chiliast is the whole element of the Chiliast believing in this earthly paradise.
1: Yeah.
0: Right. So see, look, he's talking about how there's going to be this plenty of wine and plenty of flour and grain and food. Right.
1: By the way, in case anyone's wondering, a metrites is an ancient Greek unit of liquid measurement equivalent to 39.3 liters. So that is
0: okay. So factor that into your math when you tell me how much wine you can get.
1: It's 25 times that for every grape.
0: Yes. And there's 10,000 of those. And then
1: That is a lot of wine.
0: There is someone will do that math and send it to us, I'm sure.
1: Yeah, of course. Write in. We want to hear from you.
0: But more importantly, this is a reference to another text. This is a reference to 1 Enoch 10, verse 19.
1: Oh, my stars.
0: Right? And anybody who's read St. Irenaeus knows St. Irenaeus had read the Book of Enoch.
1: Yes, a lot.
0: Right. He has the whole Watcher story in the apostolic preaching. Right. He's familiar with this text. Right. What he's changed here is that the speaker is the Lord like God in 1 Enoch. And here the speaker is the Lord Jesus. So St. Irenaeus is saying that Jesus was the speaker in 1 Enoch.
1: Mm.
0: Yeah. Is what he's doing here. And in 1 Enoch, this is talking about the Messianic age.
1: Yeah. He expands a little bit on it too. There's a lot more math in his version.
0: Yeah.
1: Yeah. Yeah.
0: Right. More sort of esoteric math, right? So that's it.
1: That's the case.
0: Those are the quotes based on which it is quote unquote common knowledge that St. Irenaeus was Achilleast.
1: No dogs are hunting.
0: Yeah, that means to me there is no evidence that St. Irenaeus was Achilleast. Right, unless you think anyone who believes in the bodily resurrection is de facto Achilleast, which I present is not the case. That makes you a Christian. Yeah. So, stop saying that. If you hear someone saying that, say citations needed. And if they bring up any of these passages, you could point out to them they don't prove what they think they prove. Right.
1: Yeah. It just, yeah, doesn't.
0: So now, as we come to the end of the third half, let's talk about Revelation chapter 20 and the millennium, the actual topic of this episode.
1: Yes. Welcome. Yeah. Okay. So this is the passage that talks about this. Revelation 20 verses 1 through 8.
0: He who endures to the end shall hear about the topic.
1: Then I saw an angel coming down from heaven, holding in his hand the key to the bottomless pit and a great chain. And he seized the dragon, that ancient serpent, who is the devil and Satan, and bound him for 1,000 years, and threw him into the pit, and shut it, and sealed it over him, so that he might not deceive the nations any longer until the 1,000 years were ended. After that, he must be released for a little while. Then I saw thrones, and seated on them were those to whom the authority to judge was committed. Also I saw the souls of those who had been beheaded for the testimony of Jesus and for the word of God, and those who had not worshipped the beast or its image and had not received its mark on their foreheads or their hands. They came to life and reigned with Christ for 1,000 years. The rest of the dead did not come to life until the 1,000 years were ended. This is the first resurrection. Blessed and holy is the one who shares in the first resurrection. Over such, the second death has no power, but they will be priests of God and of Christ, and they will reign with him for 1,000 years. And when the 1,000 years are ended, Satan will be released from his prison and will come out to deceive the nations that are at the four corners of the earth, Gog and Magog, to gather them for battle. Their number is like the sand of the sea.
0: Right. So the reason we're doing this last is not just Lord of Spirits tradition.
1: Right.
0: It's that with everything we've gone over in the preceding 3 hours, right? To me, at least, hopefully, right? If we haven't put you to sleep, right? If you've endured. When we read that now with that background, it's pretty clear what it's talking about. Right? If we had started out by reading it, then we would have gotten into all the ambiguity of, well, this group reads it this way and that group reads it that way. And how do we mitigate between the two? And they use these other proof texts. But having laid out all the background, when you read it and you read it in light of Daniel 7 and you read it in light of Jeremiah 31 and Ezekiel and Isaiah, right? And these other things we've read and Psalm 110 and everything else. It's pretty obvious, right? What St. John is talking about here, right? So there is this binding of the devil, right? This binding of Satan, where he's thrown in the pit and sealed for this age, this era, right? And of course, this is language that Christ used about binding the strong man and pillaging his wares. This is in the icon of the resurrection and the harrowing of Hades. Right, that you'll find in pretty much every Orthodox church, right? The devil being bound, the devil being restricted. But this is just another way of talking about what happens in Daniel when the dominion is stripped away from the beasts and given to the Son of Man who is enthroned.
1: Yeah.
0: Yeah. Right. And remember that whole Daniel passage about the enthronement of the Son of Man begins with thrones were set. Well, look at verse 4 of chapter 20. Then I saw thrones.
1: Yeah, I mean, this just echoes, what is it, Daniel 7?
0: Yeah, right?
1: Yeah.
0: And, right, so the body of the devil, And then you have this talk of the first resurrection, the souls of those who had been beheaded for the testimony of Jesus, the martyrs, right? The saints, those who had not worshiped the beast, right? Those who had, they came to life and they reigned with Christ for this 1,000 years. The rest of the dead afterwards, this is the first resurrection, right? So a premillennial or Achilleas kind of view wants to make the first resurrection a first bodily resurrection, and then there's another bodily resurrection.
1: Right.
0: Right. But is that really the first resurrection? Remember what Christ says, right, to the Sadducees who come and ask him about, famously, about seven brides, or one bride for seven brothers.
1: Seven brothers.
0: Yeah. One bride for seven brothers. He says to them, as to the resurrection, God says, I am the God of Abraham and of Isaac and of Jacob. I am not the God of the dead, but of the living.
1: Which means that Abraham, Isaac, and Jacob are resurrected.
0: Resurrected. And he doesn't mean bodily.
1: Yeah, because Abraham is still in his tomb. His body is still in his tomb.
0: Right. Christ had not been bodily resurrected yet when he said that. Right. But he's still resurrected. So this is the first resurrection. Right. The soul being made alive in its connection to God. See our soul episode. Right. This is the first resurrection. And they rule and reign with Christ for this messianic era, during which Christ is ruling what? In the midst of his enemies. According to Daniel, according to Psalm 110, and all the places it's cited in the New Testament. Right. And they reign and they serve as priests. Their priestly service, as we've talked about before on the show, right? This is a service of intercession. If Christ isn't ruling in the midst of his enemies, then what's going on with intercessions?
1: Yeah, why? Why is that?
0: Why would you have to make intercessions for those on earth?
1: Yeah.
0: Right? And then it's after this, right? It's after this that not only the rest of the dead are raised, but that there is this final rebellion, right? Where those who are bound are finally judged, a la Daniel 7, right? But another reason why we know what the first resurrection is talking about is the fact that in verse 6, St. John feels the need to point out that those who share in the first resurrection are blessed and holy.
1: Yeah, because someone might think that they're not, because they're dead. He is
0: correcting a contrary view, right?
1: Yeah, yeah.
0: And why would that be? Well, I mean, we see this in 1 Thessalonians, frankly. St. Paul talks about this. This idea that these people have been martyred.
1: Right.
0: These people have suffered for Christ. These people are dead. Right?
1: But surely like failure to earthly eyes.
0: Yeah. And they're failure, and they must be of some lesser caliber than those who will still be alive at the time that Christ, right, has his glorious appearing. Right? These must be accursed because they died. Sometimes they died very young. They were killed violently.
1: Yeah.
0: Right.
1: Yeah.
0: But no.
1: I mean, yeah. And so not only does St. John say it here, but like, you know, if you go to Vespers in the Orthodox Church for feasts, usually of martyrs and various other saints, you'll sometimes hear this passage from the Wisdom of Solomon, chapter 3. But the souls of the righteous are in the hand of God, and no torment will ever touch them. In the eyes of the foolish, they seem to have died, and their departure was thought to be an affliction, and they're going from us to be their destruction, but they are at peace. For though in the sight of men they were punished, their hope is full of immortality. So it's making the same point that St. John is making there in Revelation 20.
0: Right. And the Procumenon before the epistle reading in our Orthodox funeral service, and I know that just went over the heads of some people who've never been to an Orthodox service, but is, blessed is he whom thou hast chosen and taken, O Lord.
1: Yeah.
0: This person who has died, who is here, who we're having the funeral for, who we're mourning, this person is blessed because of the destiny they have in Christ, which is the same thing. Blessed and holy are those who participate in the first resurrection, right? That St. John is saying here, right? And so saying that Christ's kingdom is now, that Christ is right now ruling and reigning in the midst of his enemies, is not saying, oh, Christ just has some kind of spiritual kingdom or some kind of allegorical kingdom or some kind of, right, woo-woo theoretical kingdom or, you know, he's on the throne in my heart.
1: Yeah.
0: Or whatever else, right? That's not what it is saying, right? That's not what it is saying. Because there are actual effects in the material world of the fact that we're living in the Messianic age. And they're not just any effects. They're the ones talked about in the Old Testament prophetic passages we read, right? So a big one, to me at least, being not a Jewish person, right, is what we saw repeated in several of those quotes about the knowledge of God covering the earth as the waters cover the sea, right? No man having to teach his neighbor, know the Lord, know Yahweh, because all will know him from the greatest to the least, right? Let's talk about the reality. When those words were said, who was there who knew the name Yahweh?
1: Yeah, not
0: many. And worshiped him?
1: Not many.
0: Right? This tiny group. The time Jeremiah talked about it, they're on their way into exile in Babylon. They'd just been conquered and had their temple burned down.
1: So it's looking even worse at that point.
0: Right? This tiny group in a backwater, the only people have heard of, and the rest of the world, the rest of humanity is worshiping demons.
1: Yeah.
0: Is engaged in idolatry, concomitant sexual immorality, right? As I've said before, my ancestors were painting themselves blue, dancing around fires, sacrificing members of neighboring tribes to demons, and probably eating them, right? That's what my ancestors were doing at that time. That Jeremiah said that, right?
1: Herodotus said that mine were werewolves.
0: Well, there you go.
1: I'm not even kidding. Well, he's even said, worse. What he said was, he said that people who went up there said that they were. He didn't believe it. He said, but they all say it.
0: Yeah. This is the reality.
1: Yeah. Right? Yeah.
0: And now you look at today. You can go almost anywhere in the world and say the word God, capital G, right? If it's an atheist, they're going to think of some kind of caricature of the God of the Bible, of the Christian Bible. That's the God they don't believe in. I mean, they'll also say they don't believe in Zeus, but they're not really thinking about Zeus when they say they don't believe in God, right? You know, billions of people. Right. And we, you know, I, as an Orthodox Christian, think a lot of them are worshiping God the wrong way. Right. Or misunderstand who he is, or are completely wrong about who he is. Right. But Muslims out there are at least trying to worship the God of Abraham. They're doing it wrong. They don't understand who he is because they don't understand who Christ is. Right. But that's what they're trying to do. Yeah. They're not trying to worship idols anymore, right? And if you believe St. John of Damascus, they're basically a Christian heresy, right? And heretics kind of better than pagans, right? There has been a transformation, right? There has been a radical transformation. We haven't experienced it in our own life, maybe, but in world history, there has been. And it's not just on that religious level of how people think about God and the ceasing of idolatry, right? Idolatry is now in tiny corners of the world, right? As opposed to everywhere. That this has been a transformation of the very way we view ourselves and each other in society.
1: Yeah, I mean, it's notable that even some of the most vocally anti-Christian people in our society are often being anti-Christian on the basis of Christian ethics.
0: Yes.
1: You know, essentially that Christians don't live up to their own
0: ethical code
1: is what it comes down to be.
0: Yeah. Yeah. They challenge Christianity by their firm belief in the concept of human rights.
1: Yeah. Right. That everybody is fundamentally equal before God is not a pre-Christian idea.
0: Yes. Right. And the things that, I mean, go read Tom Holland's Dominion, right? Like there's been this huge radical transformation of the way women are viewed,
1: yeah,
0: of the way we view other human beings, of the way we view sexuality, of the way we view morality, the way we view the value of human life has been utterly transformed by the spread of Christianity, even amongst those who are not only non-Christian, but anti-Christian.
1: Yeah, and even in whole countries right. in the world that are not Christian and never were Christian, there's Christian yeah. ethics has affected them.
0: Yeah. Yeah. And this isn't just something that we can now, 2,000 years later, look back and say, right? St. Paul was already saying this. St. Paul said, Christ is the savior of all men, especially those who believe. Especially those who are faithful, right? Christ having the authority, all authority in heaven and on earth, rather than demonic powers, that benefits everyone. That benefits the virulent atheist, right? As much as it benefits, you know, the person who holds to a non-Christian religion, right? Benefits Christians a bit more, right? Obviously, as St. Paul says, right? More than a bit. But, right? But this transformation of the world. The world now, in the Messianic age, since Christ's ascension and enthronement, is ordered fundamentally differently than it was before. Mm. And if you study the ancient world and ancient history, like Tom Holland, who's not a Christian, did, it smacks you in the face. Right? It smacks you in the face. So by saying that Christ is right now ruling from the right hand of the Father in heaven, again, this is not, it's an ephemeral or spiritualized or allegorical kind of kingdom. It's very literal. And it's over the invisible and visible creations, and it has concrete effects in the material world as well as the spiritual world.
1: Yeah. So I thought for a while about what I would say at the end, because there's so many different directions that one could take with a lot of what we said. Last time I kind of spent a little time saying, you know, dispensationalism is not good for you. One of the things that I like to talk about a lot, because I think it's really needed these days, is this question of hope. And a lot of times Christians look around us and we see that there's a lot of bad stuff going on in the world. And we might feel hopeless, right? We might quote some of those lines from the Psalms, you know, how long, Lord, how long, right? And some, if they feel particularly hopeless, might be tempted by the arguments that essentially say, this is all just pretend. This is all just pretend. You guys, you've been calling out to your God for thousands of years, and he still has not showed up. I mean, this is a basic kind of apologetic against Christianity. It's tempting, right? It's tempting to accept that idea. But the only way that that's really acceptable is with a very, very fundamental myopia about the history of humanity. And what do I mean by that? Well, especially here in 21st century America, our sense of history is, I'm not going to say it's zero, but it's approaching zero. You know, I've had the opportunity, thank God, to get to go to some places where you can't hardly kick a rock and not find an archaeological site of some kind, you know? A lot of other places in the world have a much deeper sense of their own history. But the modern world in general is kind of arranged to make that harder. But I think even more in America than probably most other places in the world. So myopia is the default. Historical myopia is the default way that we function. And even within our own, even within the scope of our own lives, we often, the way that I feel today is how I think about my life, right? But if we take a step back and we see that we are living in this millennium of the Messianic Age of Christ, Messianic Age of Christ, that's a little redundant, but you know what I mean? This is the period where Christ is ruling. And we see, like Father Stephen was just saying, we look at the historical reality of how things were 2000 plus years ago versus how they are now, there's this radical change in the world. I'm not saying that things are great. Again, it says in scripture that he's in the midst of his enemies. So the enemies are still here. They're not all here. Lots are gone. Lots are defeated. Lots have been kicked out and sent into the abyss. So we can expect that there's still going to be bad stuff. But nonetheless, the world is a very, very different place than it used to be. And when we zoom back into our own lives and assess, where would I be without Christ? How would I even understand life without Christ? Then we begin to see that his ruling in the midst of his enemies is not a reality that's just kind of on a grand scale in the scope of human history or grand in the scope of geography across the whole planet, but it is within my life as well, right? That if he's ruling in the midst of his enemies, then I should expect also, if I'm going to be with Christ, to be in the midst of his enemies. So I should expect my life to include demonic attack. I mean, the Lord said, in this world, you'll have trouble. But he also said, be of good cheer, for I have overcome the world. So that fundamental victory has been won. And so what's happening now is the enemy is in retreat. They're sacking, they're burning as they go, but they've been routed and they're being chased down by the saints on behalf of Christ. Christ is doing this in them, right? And so our task is to participate in that, not to just feel bad and to complain often, right? Or maybe even to give ourselves to despair that we are experiencing trouble. That our hope is fundamentally not in just thinking, well, things are bad, but maybe it'll get better someday, whatever. But our hope is actually in our participation in the work of Christ to cleanse this world from demonic influence, to bring about his order and beauty and justice and love and kindness and all of these things, you know, his ministry, that we are to be participants in his ministry. And that the more that we are faithful, then the more that our hope grows. I mean, that's the way that it works, right? So when we talk about the millennium, when we talk about the Messianic age, it's not just so we can make big charts to put on the wall and say, this is how it's all laid out. I mean, I love maps and charts and stuff, but that's not what it's about. It's fundamentally about having the perspective that we need in order to be faithful, to do his work in the places where we are, and to participate in his putting all of his enemies under his feet and going into all the world, preaching the gospel, baptizing, teaching everyone to do all that he has commanded. Father.
0: So part of the reason, honestly, the main reason I wanted to go through all that St. Irenaeus stuff was not just so I could do the neat trick of like, everything you think you know about St. Irenaeus is wrong. Ta-da, he's not Achilles. I mean, that was a little bit, but that's not the main reason. The main reason is that I think by working through that, hopefully it's kind of made plain that Chiliasm and its sort of distant cousin, modern premillennialism, is not really a satisfactory answer to Gnosticism. Because as we sort of talked about, it's kind of based on the same principles. It's based on this principle of setting the material world and the good things in it and the enjoyment of it over against the spiritual world and spiritual things, and saying one is more real or more important than the other. Right. It also has an additional problem over against the Gnostic issue. And that problem is that the good things of this world and the enjoyment of thereof are pushed off into the future. Not now, but someday. And this is part of what lies behind the comparison I made between the millennium in Achilles, in an ancient Achilles scheme, and sort of Muslim heaven. So one of the features of heaven in Islam is that suddenly you're allowed to indulge in all kinds of things that are sinful when you're alive on earth. Can't drink alcohol when you're alive on earth, but all of a sudden, all the wine you want, right, in paradise, et cetera, et cetera. There are shades of that, right, in Kileasm. That again points to a shared sort of Gnostic view of asceticism, that asceticism is denying yourself the world because, not because of trading something good for something better, but because it's not really good. Right. But maybe it will become good in some later phase, in some later world, in some later age, or at least you'll be given permission within that context to do what otherwise you would not be permitted to do. And I think one of the importance is, if we really embrace the truth of the fact that we are living in the messianic age, we are living in that age in which the Holy Spirit has been poured out upon all flesh. We are members of the new covenant. We've been grafted in, as St. Paul talks about as Christian. Is that that means that all of that imagery and all of those promises of richness and abundance and peace and enjoyment, all of those are ours for the claiming. The church, the Orthodox Church, is not just about fasting. It's also about feasting. It's not just about denial, but it's also about acceptance of one another. It's not just about going off by yourself into the wilderness to pray, but it's also about the monastic who does go off by himself into the wilderness to pray and draw close to God and come to know Christ deeply, throwing open the doors of his monastic cell to receive visitors and to pass on the wisdom and the sanctification that he's received, the holiness he's received, to those who come to visit him and who need it. And I think it's very easy, because I've seen it on the faces of a lot of folks, especially newly Orthodox folks, to think that Orthodoxy is about being very serious and very even dour and about fasting even more than is required and about holding yourself apart from other people and about not laughing, right? And about not enjoying yourself, right? And joy, of course, is a fruit of the Spirit. God has given us the good things and the blessings of this world for us to enjoy and to receive with prayer and thanksgiving, and to share with each other. He's given us each other, not just, right? Sometimes we talk about this. We talk about how, well, we live in community, and so that means, you know, we rub up against each other, and we bounce off each other, and we knock off each other's sharp edges. This is true. But also to enjoy each other, to form friendships and bonds and familial relationships, right, with each other, that are deep and important and are lasting and that will last for eternity, not just for this life. St. Paul, when he's talking about the resurrection in 1 Corinthians, says that if we have the hope of Christ only in this life, meaning if there is no resurrection and we only have the hope of Christ in this life, we of all men should be very much pitied. But what's interesting is, sometimes I think that we, while we firmly believe in the resurrection and life of the world to come, and we're looking forward to that, and our hopes are put in that, sometimes I think we don't really have the hope of Christ in this life anymore. We've kind of given up on it. we've just accepted this life in this world is going to be a veil of tears. And I need to endure to the end. Right. And then there is joy and then there is happiness and everything in Christ afterwards. I'm not saying there isn't all of those things afterwards, but all of those things are available to us here and now. St. Paul was in prison in Philippi, shackled to the ground in a pile of mud and feces. And he was singing hymns and praising God. He was not bitterly enduring. He was not, you know, biting his lip and emoting. He was not being stoic. He was rejoicing. How often does St. Paul read Philippians? You can read it in one sitting very easily. I know someone who memorized the whole thing. How many times does St. Paul call on us to rejoice? To rejoice in the Lord, to rejoice in each other, to rejoice in the salvation we received. I think we need to take seriously that this is the Messianic age. We need to take feasting with each other, right? With each other, not gluttony, not over drinking, right? But with each other, feasting with each other, enjoying each other as seriously as we take fasting, at least as seriously as we take our fasts and as we take Lent. We need to take Pascha and the whole Pascha season as seriously as we take Lent and the Lenten season. And I think when we do that, we'll see just how bad an error it is to project all of that joy and that fellowship and that communion with each other out into the future as if it's not available to us now. And we'll truly start to understand what it means to rejoice in the Lord. And to participate and experience our membership in the kingdom of our Lord Jesus Christ and his reign over us and over our world.
1: Amen. Amen. Well, that is our show for tonight. Thank you for listening, everyone. If you didn't get through to us live, we'd still like to hear from you. You can email us at lordofspirits@ancientfaith.com. 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
0: 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I Smell Blood and An Era of Prominent Madmen.
1: If you're on Facebook, follow our page, join our discussion group, leave reviews and ratings everywhere. But more importantly, share this show with a friend whom you know is going to love it. 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
0: 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For the thing I greatly feared has come upon me, and what I dreaded has happened to me. I am not at ease, nor am I quiet. I have no rest, for trouble comes.
1: Thank you. Good night. God bless you. And I feel fine.
2: 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And the number of them was 10,000 times 10,000, and thousands of thousands, saying with a loud voice, "Worthy is the Lamb that was slain to receive power, and riches, and wisdom, and strength, and honor, and glory, and blessing." 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
1: Christ is in our midst. 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

0: on the battlefield with Father Joseph Collins and Father Michael Marcantoni. Recovery lessons to combat life's unmanageability. On life's battlefield, when expectations and reality meet, almost nothing goes as planned. Father Joseph and Father Michael confront the inevitable difficulties of life by drawing from the well of practical Orthodox spirituality and the tools developed by addiction recovery.
1: Hello and welcome to On the Battlefield. I am Father Joseph Collins, joined by my dear friend, Father Michael Marcantoni. We have taken a very long hiatus. Both of us have been unbelievably busy, full dance cards, as Father Michael likes to say. But here we are. Father Michael, how are you doing?
2: Doing well. It's great to be back. I think God has been good to both of us, but it has led to a lot of extra things on our plates. And one of the what's cool about that is it's all the kind of stuff when we started this podcast that we would have been dreaming about, the kind of things that we would have been wanting to do. I mean, you have your developments there with your parish. We are here at St. John's, we are nearing the end of our renovations. Like, where the renovations are wrapping up, the round one of iconography is finishing up and going up. Like, is all the kind of stuff that we're all talking about and hoping when we would chit chat to do one day, and here it is. But it gets busy. And then I gotta tell you, the other thing that's also busy is teenagers. It is now my firm contention, having gone through the various stages of parenting, that teenagers are a far more busy stage of life than even toddler preschool age stuff was by far. Because when they're toddler preschool age, you get to pick whatever's on the schedule and when it happens and when you feel like dealing with it. And you get to pick when it ends. And it's like, hey, well, I don't mind having an activity from 4 to 4:45 or something like that. Like, you can pick that. And you can decide, well, I think we're only doing two things this week. Like, whatever. Like, you get to, if at that age, that is entirely within your purview. Yes, you have to get them dressed. You have to brush their teeth. You got to do all that stuff for them. But that's it.
1: But you are the supreme ruler.
2: Yes.
1: Yes. Yeah. You get to dictate everything.
2: Man, it is divide and conquer. We've got a part-time job worth of stuff for each kid, and it's like, okay, I'm going over here, going over there. And with the parish, it's like, the teenage stage is definitely a heavier lift, for sure. But it's good, and
1: when they get their driver's licenses, it helps a lot.
2: Are both your oldest driving, or just the oldest one?
1: They both have their driver's license. The oldest drives everywhere because he has a job to pay for insurance. That's the deal. Like, you pay for your own insurance, you pay for your own gas. Our daughter, on the other hand, has had her license for a while, but is focusing on high school and has lots of friends who drive. So she's chauffeured everywhere she goes. So, I mean,
2: right. Also good. Not bad.
1: It's not bad.
2: Yeah, I think once we've got a driver's license on the house, I think that will help a little bit. But, you know, I will say this. They like being around us. So it's a heavy lift. There's a lot to do, but they also enjoy being with us and doing things. And that's pretty cool. So I'm not complaining, but just saying this is part of what makes us so busy that it takes a while to get back onto the podcast. So let's get into it. When we were prepping up, we were talking about someone that truthfully doesn't get as much of either of our individual time as he should. And I got on a kick doing sermon prep in the recent past on John of the Ladder. And I started reading just the various chapters, started going back over, started putting the individual chapters on audio in the car, because you can find them individually on YouTube while he's driving. And I'm not sure why I haven't done as much listening on John of the Ladder as I ought to, but one of the things that strikes me about him is

0: He's definitely in our wheelhouse. The entirety of his ladder is just, you're going to struggle, and here's the roadmap, which is kind of this whole podcast. The prologue of his book starts with talking about this super strict monastery called the prison. And I mean, it's far beyond anything we would even do today as Orthodox Christians anywhere in the world, but it was seen as a benchmark of piety in his day. And even then, he expects a fight. He expects a struggle, and a long and arduous one. There's no theosis in five easy steps. It's like a 30-rung ladder, and most people will not make it halfway up. So this is actually, let's get into it, because actually this is more within our wheelhouse than I think either you or I have given it credit for.
1: Yeah, 30 rungs. I mean, like we talked about, if you dedicate yourself to conquering each one of the rungs of the ladder, and you start when you're 18 years old, and each one takes 2 years, you're going to be 78 by the time you get to the top of that ladder. I mean, that's no insignificant feat. And if any of us think that we can conquer each of them at a clip of 2 years a crack, I think we're kidding ourselves. Some of those rungs, like anger or whatever, may be years in the making of actually ascending that one rung of the ladder.
0: Well, and you're not, and that's presuming that you're really done with it. You know, I mean, you get up to rung 21, and then fine, you still got the problem back down from rung 6. And this is why it's important to look at the work as a, you know, kind of a roadmap in this dynamic process versus a checklist, because I don't think he views it as a checklist either, because you're not realistically going to make it through this thing. Like, okay, cool, I'm at 28. I don't have any rungs 1 through 27 problems anymore. Those are all gone. Like, that's not life. That doesn't work like that. And I don't think St. John Climacos believes it works like that either. But you've got to organize your presentation somehow, you know?
1: I mean, like you said, life is dynamic. And every time you think that you've perfected something, that you're going to find that it wasn't. I mean, there's no way to, I mean, you can get closer and closer, but you move forward and you clean out as much as you can from the filth of your soul. And then you get to a point where you just can't proceed anymore, because there's still some filth that was left behind, some residual stuff that you couldn't get. And it's just this constant reproving of oneself and attempting to move forward and become more and more like Christ. 1 inch at a time, 1 mile at a time, it doesn't matter, because you're moving in that direction. I think that's the real goal, is to be moving forward and to be moving with intention towards repentance and the purification of soul, to be more and more like Jesus Christ, our Lord.
0: Well, like, so the rung that got me, the rung that's kind of hooked me in over and over when I do visit the ladder of divine ascent has been 21, because that's the one where he talks about on cowardice and cowardice and faint-heartedness, and he called it cowardice and an unmanly fear. And it's a short chapter, but it's powerful. And that, like, that when I revisit it, that's always the one I start on first. And interestingly enough, he says there, to your point, you know, he says that just as the stomach is not satisfied in one bout, so cowardice is not conquered in one battle alone or quickly. And that could easily be said for any of the other rungs. You know, I don't think that's why I'm saying, you know, he doesn't entertain the notion that these things are going to be easily off the table. But what I like about what he does, let's start on that one in particular. What I like what he does is that he takes these different vices, and what he connects them to is not readily obvious. So he makes cowardice a function of pride, which is brilliant. You know, and he says, he makes cowardice a function of pride. He says, if cowardice is the disposition of a soul that has, you know, grown old with pride, and it's overcome to the extent that we mourn for our sins. And then to add on to that.
1: So mourning is the remedy for cowardice.
0: Yes.
1: Okay.
0: Yeah. Yeah. Not puffing yourself up, not going and doing brave things, not, you know, well, you know, not any of that, not any of the modern pop psychology stuff. The remedy, according to St. John of the Ladder, is weep for your sins. And he would say that it's weep for your sins, because if you're weeping for your sins, that will point you immediately to the one who has the power to address your sins, who has the power to address the failings within your soul. Like, you clearly can't do it, but he can.
1: So faith and cowardice is, or fear and cowardice is a lack of faith in God. Didn't he say that fear is really, oh gosh, how did he put it? That it's the taste of danger in advance, right? It's a rehearsed
0: danger beforehand. Yeah.
1: I just pulled it up. So I'm going to quote it. It says, fear is a danger tasted in advance, a quiver as the heart takes fright before an unnamed calamity. Fear is a loss of faith, or a loss of assurance. You could also translate it.
0: Yeah. Yeah. So it's, but I think that's a little more obvious. I think that makes, like, we can wrap our heads around that pretty easy. But then when you're looking at it in context of, like, okay, it's a lack of faith, in God. But in a way, the pride creeps in, because it becomes an excess of faith in you, in yourself, an excess there. Why? Because you're looking and saying, I don't trust God to take care of this. I don't trust Christ to provide for me my necessities. Well, who's appraising that? I am. You don't trust him according to whose standards? Mine. Who judges whether or not he has provided well for whatever necessity? I do. So who is Christ having to prove himself to me? Christ is having to prove himself to me in my taste. So ultimately, yeah, there's the lack of faith in Christ, but there's the excess of hubris in oneself. And I think that's the other side to it. It's like you do become a worshiper of self, you know, not in an obvious way.
1: Because it can be passivity.
0: Yeah.
1: Because that fear can cause inactivity, inaction, right? It doesn't just cause action. It causes inaction. It causes us to not reach out and take risks or whatever. I think fear is probably one of the top three maladies of our current modern culture. Everyone's afraid of something, right? Whether we recognize it or not, we're afraid of something. You're afraid of the presidential choice. You're afraid of losing your job. You're afraid of whatever. There's so much fear. So much. What did you say a long time ago? Future tripping. That's what fear is. It's future tripping. It's completely coming undone based on your own imagination of what the future may or may not bring. And that may or may, it causes action or inaction. And that's hubris, really, at the end of the day, because you, in that moment, you also assume that you have control and that it's yours to take care of. And that sort of hubris causes inappropriate action or inaction in that moment.
0: Well, and I know I'm circling back to this, but that and the idea that I know best.
1: Like, well, that's obvious.
0: Yeah, right. I mean, that's really what it boils down to. It's like, I'm worried that I will not get what I need or what I want, or Christ will not provide how I desire or what have you. But I know best what that needs to look like. I know best how that needs to be answered. And I don't
1: think he's going to do it my way.
0: That's, I mean, for, for, John Climacos, like that's really where the rubber meets the road. So he says in that step, he says, you know, do not be afraid to go to those places where you do not be hesitant to go to those places you were afraid at night. And he speaks of prayer kind of this way. He says, and flog your enemies with the name of Jesus, for there is no weapon more powerful in heaven or on earth. And he's speaking the context in that paragraph. He's speaking about going to desolate places for prayer at night as kind of an image of what he's talking about. But there's a little throwaway line there that I think is very important. And he says, if you hesitate in this, but a little, this passion and infirmity will grow old with you. Like this is, you can't, when it comes to this particular rung, this particular pass, you can't stutter step on it. Like you have to actually like, no, this is, you have to be resolute and decisive. There is a fortitude needed here that I think gets underestimated, because it's not enough to half-heartedly, begrudgingly do X, Y, or Z. This is very much like what St. Paul would say, you know, whatever you do, do to the Lord and not to men. You know,
1: it's odd. It's interesting too, that this in the eyes of the church is a masculine thing. It is something that is heralded as being manly. And, you know, there are even female saints who in the hymnology accounted for them are called manly in courage. Saint Fotini is one of them, where the church says that you are manly in courage. So that there's a fortitude and a daringness in this sort of courage that doesn't come easy to anyone, and that is clearly seen, you know, in a military culture when we go out to war and face our foe and are willing to go out there and give our lives and give everything on the battlefield for what it is that we believe and what it is that we want. And not in a hubristic way, but in a real and genuine way, that we stand for what's right. And I think that's quite interesting. And it's also interesting what you said about you can't stutter step on it. You can't let it live. You have to kill it. You know, there's certain things in our lives that we just have to eliminate. And you see that all over in the Old Testament, right? That there's these illusions of you just have to, it doesn't matter what you want. The Lord calls his people to just eradicate certain things.
0: Yeah, but I mean, like, as I was thinking on this particular step throughout this past week, right? Like, I started looking because he says, because of that line where he says, if you hesitate even a little bit. And so I started looking at all of these small places where this fits in. And it's actually a lot. Like there's actually a lot of little things where it's, I mean, even if it's just like getting aggravated because you're afraid that if you allow this disrespect, they're not going to listen to you next time or whatever. Like, I mean, it's like, it actually ends up being a lot of little stuff. It actually ends up being this real minutia that drives a lot of decisions and indecision that's going on. It's like, well, no, this is a profound point. And it affects more than you give it credit for. But I think that's part of the reason why he says, if you hesitate even a little, you know, if you hesitate on the little things with this, you're lost. I mean, well, yeah, because by the time you get to the big crises here, by the time you get to the big moments of faint-heartedness on this particular rung, you've already given into it 100 other places. And all these little things, like you don't have a way out because you've already let it so far in and you didn't even realize it. And I think that's what makes a lot of this sneaky. That's what makes this a lot of this difficult, but profound. Like, this is why it's worth talking about. You're like, no, this is something that is not only is it deep, but this is something that we're all going to encounter a lot quicker than we realize. So yeah, no, this is, that's part of what makes it worth talking about, for sure.
1: And it's interesting, like fear in our culture, how insidious it is. It's everywhere. It's on the TV, everywhere on TV. It's in our politics. It's one of the motivating factors of all advertisement, right? You're going to miss out on something. If you don't have this in your life, your life is going to be less than. And it's really a call to imagination, right? And inappropriate imagination, fear musters inappropriate imagination. And it fuels a kind of a disassociation from the truth, if that makes sense. It dissociates us from the truth, because the truth is not necessarily what it is that we're fearing. Like, is it really true that pair of plug-in slippers that's going to be warm and also massage my feet will make my life so much better that I can't even imagine a life without them? Probably not. So they're trying, so the world is trying to dissociate truth and make it just something that can be fudged, that isn't really all that important. And I remember reading a book where the author was talking about that. And the person who is a liar is interesting because they know the truth and they're opposed to it. The truth teller knows the truth and is aligned with it. And the person who will say whatever needs to be said to get what they want is very dangerous because they don't care about the truth. They're indifferent toward it. And fear, in so many ways, this sort of fear makes us indifferent toward the truth. And that's why it's in many ways so hard to root out. I mean, and even look around at like the political world that we live in and the camps that people are in. Are you really aligned with the truth? Do you really think that your political person, the person that you've aligned yourself with, is a messianic figure? Like, they're really going to change the world in all these ways and life with them is going to be so much better. Really? No. So you've kind of dissociated yourself from reality. Now you're out living in this pretend world.
0: Yeah. And my daughter and I were talking about something adjacent to that yesterday. And the fact that, like, in my lifetime, I feel like I have lived through at least half a dozen ends of the world. Like, I mean, it, you know, like feels like since we've been kids, it feels like the media, society, the world, whoever around us has told us it's all coming crashing down. It's all ending. Everything couldn't be worse. It's all, you know, whatever. The sky is falling.
1: Yeah. The world is ending. Go buy your solar powered generator.
0: Yeah. Right.
1: And some canned food to put on the shelf.
0: Even though it was silly, even as silly as it sounds 25 years out, but even back when we were teenagers and they're like, Y2K, the year 2000, everything's going to shut down and all the nuclear warheads are going to go off. The nuclear warheads are going to go off. There has been an announcement of a life ending catastrophe every couple of years since I've been an adult. And it hasn't happened yet. And of course, at some point, Christ will return and the world will end. But what each of those scenarios does, not so well or so poorly, but what each of them does is it kind of takes you out of like, well, what's actually true? Like, what you're positing is true is you've got these consequences that you think could come to pass in a certain way, but you're selling it as a certainty. And selling it as a certainty, it gets your fear and anxiety up and out and in front and center. And some people will join you in that. But on the other hand, what the actual certainties are, like right now, you've got prayers you could be saying, you've got charity you could be doing, you've got family you could be spending time with, you've got services you could be going to. Like, those things are not on your radar now. But look who becomes the ultimate arbiter for the truth. You do. You're the one who sees, you're the one who sees everything right, and anyone who doesn't agree with you is down. I mean, our political landscape is run that way, right? Like, we can no longer, people no longer associate with family members who don't view politics the way that they do, which is wild.
2: That's how the Bolsheviks took over.
0: Yeah. Well, you know, it is. But you know what's wild about that? As a society, we have no problem encouraging people to associate with family who differ on who Christ is. It's society. It's socially unpalatable to disaffiliate yourself with family and friends who disagree on Christ, who disagree on the Trinity, who disagree on the Theotokos, who disagree on the importance of the body of Christ, the church, the Eucharist. Right? We as I said, it is societally unpalatable to break relationships over those things, but it is societally palatable to break those relationships over a political candidate. So what are you really worshiping? Well, politics then is your God. The state is your God. If you are willing, if the most important thing that either raises your hopes or sinks you into despair, and over which you would relativize any other relationship, is your political alignment, congratulations. The state is your God. I don't care who else you're putting up on your walls. You worship the state. That's paganism. Like that.
2: The church of football Sunday, like, right? I mean, it's all sorts of different things, but paganism, because
0: here's the thing. Here's the thing. If you know, the pagan message is the tribal gods are the gods. So guess what? If you're worshiping the tribe, if you're worshiping the tribe politic, that the state is your God, man. And if you think it's the other side doing it, but not my side, you're wrong. Yes, those guys over there need to hear what Father said. No, you need to hear it. Like, it's you. It's always you. You're the Pharisee. Like, and I equally, if you're left or right, either way, the problem is always you. The one who needs repentance is always you. The Pharisee is always you. You know, it's like, yeah. And that danger of worshiping the state, I mean, it comes from both the left and the right. You know, the Bolsheviks were certainly guilty of it, but they're not the only ones. It's like, yeah. You know, like you look at the McCarthyism of the 1950s and 60s. I mean, come on, what else do you call that? You know, so it's like we are very adept at not learning the things on this particular rung. But I mean, at the end of that, what does that boil down to? Well, that boils down to a cowardice. It boils down to puerile and unmanly cowardice. Why? Because each of those things within that politic are things that I can control. I can manipulate. I can wrap my head around. I can say, here's the process. Here's how it works. And I can put the people, you know, in position to solve things the way that I think they ought to be solved. Well, congratulations. You know, John of the Ladder would say that's cowardice, because ultimately the one running the show is you. Ultimately, the one you're trusting in is you. So you're a coward. Like that's a big deal in this rung. So like when you go down to that level, like it gets personal. It's like, no, this isn't just, okay, I can feel puffed up and brave. It's like, no. Like, understand how deep this goes in you. And it's worth pointing out, as we get further along, it's worth pointing out that the beginning couple of steps, for example, you know, the beginning couple of steps are things like detachment and exile. Like, those are like steps 2 and 3 on the ladder of divine ascent are detachment and then exile. Like, these are two that I think we don't take seriously as modern Christians. Like, we want to be very much in the world and kind of the world, not of the world enough that we can still say we're Christians and everything, but not so otherworldly that we don't get invited to barbecues, right? You don't want to be too weird. Oh, like, I'm not saying being weird is a mark of holiness, but once again, are you willing to relativize being recognizably Christian in order to be societally palatable? Well, congratulations. Once again, you're worshiping the state. You know, exile. Christ talks about exile. He says, you know, he says, he who loves father, mother, sister, brother, or homeland more than me is not worthy of me. You know, and to those who have given up these things, even in this life, they will receive tenfold more in the age to come. Okay. So, I mean, there really is a sense of exile. And you can tell he's on that. He's talking in that vein because the Apostle Peter responds to him, you know, Lord, we have left everything to follow you. What will we have? Like, so they get it. They know what he's talking about. Like, no, like, there is no way to be serious about the gospel and not find yourself to some degree, in some way, in a position of exile.
1: Yeah. You know, I was thinking about the detachment step is very interesting because I think, you know, I'll read the introduction because I think it'll elucidate the point that I want to make. So it says, I quote, derided, mocked, jeered. You must accept the denial of your will. You must patiently endure opposition, suffer neglect without complaint, put up with violent arrogance. You must be ready for injustice and not grieve when you are slandered. You must not be angered by contempt, and you must show humility when you have been condemned. Happy are those who follow this road and avoid other highways. Theirs is the kingdom of heaven. How in the world, and the point I want to make is the dynamism of the steps that we mentioned earlier. Fear is going to be a part of this step. You're going to have to overcome fear to even attempt to work on detachment, because detachment is detachment from all of the worldly things and detachment to God. But, you know, just briefly, I don't know if we want to talk about this at any more length, but the idea of what happens to the soul on its departure from this life and the trials that we will endure at the hands of the demons. And they will be looking for their own things in our souls. And, you know, that's why this sort of ladder of divine ascent is so important, that we have to be repenting and mourning our sins, overcoming fear, overcoming attachment, so that on that day of our demise and our judgment, that nothing or as little as possible of the demonic effects are found in us, so they have no claim on us. You know, I mean, that's a really important part of what it is that we're talking about. We have to have this manly fearlessness and detachment in order to be completely and courageously attached to Jesus Christ and to the Holy Trinity.
0: Yeah, and to do so, you know, those aren't intellectual academic categories of like, oh, I say that I have been attached to Jesus Christ and the Holy Trinity. Okay, great. No, it's like, are you doing the things that would indicate that? Because when you're looking throughout the Gospels, when you look at the Scriptures, what you're doing is the truth of what you say. So, you know, that's why St. John the Baptist would say, like, well, then do the works of repentance. You know, Christ himself says that we're raised when on the last day, there will be a resurrection. Those who've done good to the resurrection of life, those who've done evil to the resurrection of judgment. And Peter in his epistle says that at the resurrection, we'll be judged according to what we have done in the flesh. So, I mean, like, there's the truth of the matter lies in what you've done. So it's like you say that you've cleaved unto Christ, but you don't do the things that go with it. Well, then you've taken the Lord's name in vain, very literally. Like, you've taken his name and it's been vain. You've done nothing with it. You just, you know, and it's real interesting because in one of Christ's renditions of the parable of the talents, there's one of the versions of that parable, right, where he just gives them 1, 3, and 5 talents respectively, and then goes off on a journey and comes back. But there's the other version of that in one of the other Gospels where he specifically says, go trade with them. So where, you know, in both parables, trading happens. Like even in the other one where it's not explicitly mentioned as an order, they still go do it. They go and they trade. They invest the money, they trade with it, and then they, you know, they bring the profits back and they give it to him. But in the other one, he says, no, go trade with this. Go risk it. Go trade with it. Because that's what you do when you're, you know, that's what you do when you invest, you risk. So go trade with this, go see what you can make out of it. And in both cases, the one who does not do that is the one who's punished. The one who has the one says, you know, I know that you're a hard man, you know, reaping where you do not sow and gathering where you do not widow. I kept this safe. Take what's yours. Well, I mean, if we call ourselves Christians and we don't do the things that would indicate that, that's we're that guy. That's what we've done. You know, we've taken this, said, oh, hey, here's what's yours. Take it. I've done nothing. I've risked nothing.
2: It's the it's the passivity and the inaction of fear. Yeah. I knew you were a hard man, so yeah. I did nothing. So, whatever, right?
0: But look how Christ responds. He says, you know, if you knew that I was a hard man, then you should have invested this. Because it's like, well, if you really thought that I was that hard, you would have done something. Like you didn't think I was hard enough to actually get off your third point of contact and go do something with this. So clearly you don't take me that seriously, which is probably the scariest thing you could hear at a moment like that. But I mean, like when I read through the Ladder of Divine Ascent, like this detached, like you can't be all of the things that would prick the various passions, you know, fear and insecurity and all that. Like you can't get past those without the detachment step. Detachment on the Ladder of Divine Ascent is rung number 2. You realize, like, I think this is one of the reasons why, I think this is probably one that, you know, now that we're talking about it, I think this is one of the reasons why I don't read this particular work as often as I should. And that is because I get within 10 pages and I'm like, it's going to take, like, I can't do this. Like, it's going to take me the rest of my lifetime to just do the first 15 pages. You know,
2: John himself in the first sentence after that introduction that I read says, yeah. I have yet to get beyond step 2 of the ladder myself, if the above passage is any indication.
0: See, there you go. And which means I've got company, which is cool. So maybe after, you know, maybe when I pass and the demons gather to put me to trial, he'll, you know, John will give me a hand. But, you know, it's like, that's the thing. That's the thing. It's like, yeah, if you're really serious about this, you're going to look and say, I don't have this. I don't have this beyond step 1 or 2. Like, but you got to persevere. You have to do it. You have to, you know, because what's interesting, going back to the parable of the talents, that there is an angle there that is not covered in the Gospels. It's not spoken about, but if you're investing, I mean, there's no guarantee that you're going to make the profit you want to make, especially by whenever the master comes back. You know, markets fluctuate even back then, right? So there's the potentiality for failure. There's the potentiality for I am laboring at this, but by the time I'm called to account, I may not be where I thought I was going to be. I think it's heavily implied within the scriptures that there would be mercy for that. I think it's heavily implied that if we are laboring, endeavoring to be good and faithful stewards, and that we don't quite get to where we expected to get, that there could still be serious mercy. Like, I think that's implied. You know, in both of the versions of that parable, there's not a character where that happens. You know, there's either they double their money or they don't do anything. Like, it's very binary that way. But, you know, there's that. So I think that's probably why John says in his introduction that, you know, I can't get past the beginning of this, but then he proceeds to write 30 more rungs. It's like, yeah, I'm not, you know, I find myself stuck, but we're here to work. We're here to labor. We're here to invest. We're here to, you know, lay this out and head down the road, you know, even if I don't have it all right. And I think that there's, again, I think that's something that he's got. And I think that's the attitude we have to take for it. Because I mean, if we're afraid, going back to the cowardice, if we're afraid that we can't even do any of this anyway, then we'll just never start. And we'll be like the guy who, you know, takes his coin and wraps it up and buries it and says, take what's yours.
1: In action, right? In the work, in the ladder of divine ascent, that's the thing that John is actually most afraid of. He said, there's the things that fear drives us to do, and then there's the things that fear drives us not to do, the inaction. And that's the one that troubled him the most, is that our irrational fears or our lack of trust in God would cause us to do foolish things or cause us to be frozen and to do nothing, which is exactly what overcame that servant. He was overcome by fear of this harsh master and did nothing. And we see that this fear and this inaction was a damnable offense, really. It really, that's the thing that upset this master, was that the servant did nothing with what he was given. And we have to be cognizant. I mean, I lose sight of this. Maybe it's because of my own shortcomings, but when we're anxious, when we're afraid, we really need to stop and think seriously. Like, what future event is it that I'm afraid of? And why am I afraid of this future event right now? What is it that I want to take control of? What is it that my pride is driving me toward? And how do I subdue this pride? How do I mourn for this pride in an appropriate way so that I can release the fear and turn it into the gold, into the gain of godly trust, of genuine faith in God to care for me as he does the flowers of the field, the birds of the air, et cetera, et cetera. Right? That really seems to be the kernel of truth that John is trying to, for me, like at this point in my life, this stage of my life, what it is that I can glean from my own edification and change is the stop, look, evaluate, and move that fear towards courageous trust in God.
0: Well, yeah, and it usually doesn't look like the big, like, you know, quit your job, move across the country. Like, it's like, no, it's like, just go downstairs and don't lose your cool because you're afraid of having your authority undermined, kind of thing. I mean, it's like that. I think that's also part of the reason why St. John looks at these various rungs as seriously as he does. Like, no, because it's like, it's in the details, very much so. So, but I think that's maybe a good place for us to lay it. It's like, you know, we're looking at these monumental tracks that we have to lay within the spiritual life laid out for us by the fathers. You know, they can look pretty big, but if we take them seriously, like it's a lot of really small stuff, and it's a bear to do those small things consistently. But on the other hand, because those small opportunities are consistently there, it means it's like it's always available. Like, you could, because like the minute that you fumble one opportunity to deal with your cowardice, or one opportunity to deal with anger, or whatever else, well, there'll be another one shortly. Like, it's cool. Don't get too wrapped up in you fumbled one, but like, there's about to be several others. And I think maybe that's why Christ in those parables is so harsh on the servants that do nothing. It's like, there's not just like one big opportunity for you to do something about this. The opportunity is continuous. And if you're not exercising in the spiritual life, it's like it's a continuous rebellion where you're continuously not engaging as you should. And that's a bigger problem. So Yeah, the we've talked about it before, but the granule nature of these steps is part of what makes them powerful, and that's why there's so many rungs on the ladder. Because if you really just wanted to make it a shorter ladder or divine ascent, I mean, you could consolidate some of these, right? Like you could probably put exile and detachment together, for example, you know, right? Like you probably could. You know, there are some of these that are, and a lot of these are short. Like you could condense it, but the ladder is long because life is long and arduous, and the spiritual life is long and arduous. And I mean, you know, it does break out into a ton of little micro steps and micro opportunities. So I mean, there's some real wisdom that St. John is putting forward to us there just by looking at the structure.
1: I would agree with you on that. Sorry.
0: So as it were though, yeah. So I think for me that's where I'll leave it out. I've got to go check on the end of this iconography and get some things ready. We've got, you know, services tomorrow for Christmas Eve and so forth. But thank you for getting back on and being able to record today. And we got to get this more regular again.
1: Thank you, Father Michael. Thank you all for listening, and be strong out there on the battlefield.
0: God bless you all.
3: 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Father Joseph Collins is the priest at Holy Apostles Greek Orthodox Church in Cheyenne, Wyoming, while Father Michael Marcantoni is an Army veteran who now serves part-time at Saints Constantine and Helen Greek Orthodox Church in Middleton, Ohio. 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
3: 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Father Spyridon Bailey is a priest of the Diocese of Great Britain and Western Europe of the Russian Orthodox Church outside of Russia, serving in England and Ireland. On this video podcast, he applies the teaching of the Church Fathers to modern life with reference to the Sunday Gospels. Here now is Father Spyridon.
4: God speaks to us continuously. He gives himself to each of us continuously, constantly, moment by moment. And his presence throughout all creation continuously calls us to himself. God's love for man is expressed in everything he does, and every interaction that he has with us. And yet there are still people who claim that God is silent. Or there are those who believe that, yes, he may be speaking, but I cannot hear him. The first thing we must understand is that if we fill our ears with the noise of the world, if we fill our minds with the news and the trivialities of the world, we will remain deaf to God. We will be blind to what it is God is doing in our lives and in the whole world. And of course, we're not just talking about some mystical experience. We can all hear exactly what God wants of us in the commands of God, first of all, the commands that Christ gives us. We can hear Christ speaking directly to us. There in his words is God's voice to each one of us, his call to forgive, to repent, and to love God with all our heart, our soul, and our strength. And to receive Holy Communion, to worship him, and so on and so on. This is the voice of God speaking to each of us. But even more directly, more personally, the Holy Spirit opens our hearts to God's truth, and we begin to grasp something of the depth of the meaning of the words. Sometimes words we have known all our lives that are very familiar to us. But the Holy Spirit will speak to us and open to us the depth of meaning behind the words. when we look at how the apostles heard and responded to Christ's voice, we see there what it is God wants of us. Now, in the first chapter of the Gospel of St. John, we read of the call by Jesus of the fishermen to come to be his disciples. And if we look carefully what's happening, we will understand how God's voice spoke instantaneously to their hearts. There was an immediacy. When Christ spoke to them, their hearts responded. And we see Jesus, first of all, saying to them, simply, follow me. Follow me. This is all the Gospel of John describes. Jesus announces, follow me. And to this brief command, they immediately leave their livelihoods, their home, they leave everything to go to seek to follow him, to become one of his disciples. As we have often said, without witnessing miracles or hearing the wisdom of his teaching, without any of this, they go. And at first, we should perhaps compare our own response. We who have his miracles, his teaching, we who receive Holy Communion, and so on. But we should wonder, why? Why do those fishermen respond in that moment when Christ simply says to them, follow me? In fact, Philip's heart was ready to hear God's word. His heart was prepared. We know he had studied the scriptures, he'd prayed, he'd lived in readiness for Christ's appearance in his life, in the world. He'd lived in readiness for Christ. And so as soon as Christ called him, he was able to recognize Christ's voice because he was ready. And when Christ did call him, his heart knew that this was the voice of the Messiah. And of course, he goes off and he says, we have found the Messiah. We have found the Messiah. Meaning, he has already been looking, searching, seeking for God, seeking, waiting for the Messiah. We have found him. That one we have been waiting for. That one we have been seeking. We have found him. He's been living in anticipation of Christ's coming to him. We are to seek God even before he speaks to us in that sense. To live in anticipation of Christ entering our lives, of speaking to our hearts. Live in anticipation of being able to draw close to Christ. And he goes on, doesn't he? He says to his friends, we have found the Messiah. He has heard the Messiah speak to him, and he recognizes his voice. This is the voice of the Messiah, the one we have been waiting for. He's able to recognize his voice, of course, because he has prepared his heart. And this is our calling. If we wish to hear God speak to us, we must prepare our hearts. Our hearts must be ready. We make ourselves capable of receiving Christ. Which means if we reject Christ's commandments in our lives, if we give ourselves to sin, if we make no attempt at all to repent and to struggle, if we don't submit ourselves to Christ, then we will remain deaf to his voice. We will remain blind to what it is God is doing in the world and with us. Living evil lives makes us deaf to God. And then in the Gospel of St. John, it continues that he goes and he tells Nathanael. And when Nathanael hears this, he says to him, can anything good come out of Nazareth? Now, there have been many people who've understood these words as showing great disrespect or being dismissive, but this is not the case. This is to misinterpret the words of Nathaniel. These aren't the words of disrespect. Nathaniel knows the scriptures. He knows that the Messiah will be born in Bethlehem. The Messiah will come from Bethlehem. And in fact, it was a discerning statement that he makes in that moment. Can anything good come from Nazareth? Meaning, we are waiting for the one from Bethlehem. And of course, Christ was born in Bethlehem. And Christ doesn't rebuke Nathanael for this statement. In fact, what does he do? He responds by miraculously revealing their knowledge, their private conversation that they've had under the fig tree. And in this we see a certain degree of assurance that God doesn't condemn us for testing the truth of what's presented to us. In fact, we may say the opposite. The opposite. We see there that Christ confirms the rightness of what it is that Nathanael has done. He grants him a miraculous prophecy of what's taken place. And Jesus, of course, then says he is a true Israelite. He refers to Nathanael as a true Israelite because he has studied the scriptures, he has learned them, and he is living in accordance and testing that which comes to him by the Holy Scriptures. And of course, it's important to notice that he was talking under the fig tree. The fig tree, which is a symbol of the fruit of the law, pointing to this faithfulness to God that Nathanael has lived out under the law of God. And this is all a model for us. Our hearts will only recognize Christ when we attempt to live according to God's will. Because we can only draw close to him when we uproot or attempt to uproot the evil in our hearts, the evil in our lives. Hearing the voice of God isn't a matter of visions. We should never seek visions. Such things are the ways that the devil captures the soul, the unwary. But hearing God is a matter of being transformed. It's a matter of changing from the faithless sinners that we know that we've been to the disciples that he calls us to be. And as we grow closer to God, we

0: there is a joy and there is a sweetness in the heart. This is how God is speaking to us, in the sweetness of fulfilling these commandments. But of course, as we draw closer to God, we will also recognize in the voice of the world the bitterness of death.
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0: Ancient Faith Radio presents Speaking the Truth in Love with Father Thomas Hopko. Father Thomas is the Dean Emeritus of St. Vladimir's Orthodox Seminary and the author of numerous books and articles. From his study in Elwood City, Pennsylvania, here is Father Tom.
1: It is a practice of ancient Christianity to celebrate the memories of the apostles Peter and Paul on the same day and to celebrate them together. It's also the tradition that when monasteries or churches are dedicated to the memory of these apostles, who are called in church the all laudable and foremost apostles, the chief apostles, that would be done together as well. You can find it in certain places where in the Orthodox the church would just be St. Peter's Church or just St. Paul's Church. Sometimes the St. Peter Church has its feast day on the day of the chains of St. Peter. But normally a church or a monastery would not simply be just St. Peter's or St. Paul's, but it would be Saints Peter and Paul together. And that was an ancient practice in the West as well as in the East. And from the earliest times, these two apostles, these two men, were always kept together. They were kept together in the consciousness of the church. And certainly that was for a very good reason. Now, the festival of Saints Peter and Paul is on the 29th of June. And then the very next day is the Synexis, or the Assembly of the 12 Apostles. So you have this celebration of the apostles at the end of June on the new calendar. Now, we believe that these two men must be kept together in our consciousness and in our contemplation for very, very good reasons. Not only the reasons that they are so different as individuals, as persons in their calling, in their life, but also in the place that they hold within the life of the church and what they, well, to use the verb, symbolize, what they show to us, manifest to us about the very nature of the Christian faith and therefore about the very nature of human life with God. When we contemplate each of them separately and both of them together, then we have wonderful insights into many, many important truths and realities of the life of the church, of the life of Christianity and the faith, of the meaning of the gospel, and the meaning of human life itself. First of all, Peter. We know from the Gospels that Peter was a Galilean. We know also that he had a brother named Andrew. From the scripture, it tells us that Andrew and Peter were followers of John the Baptist. It also tells us that Andrew was the first called of the apostles. He's even called that in Christian tradition, Orthodox tradition, the first called apostle Andrew. And then he went and found his brother Peter and brought him to the Lord. Now, there are different versions of this in the Matthew, Mark, and Luke on one hand, the Gospel of St. John on the other. But what we see is that from the very beginning, from right after the baptism of Jesus, Peter and Andrew become disciples of Jesus. And they are called by Jesus. They are chosen by Jesus. And they are brothers. There was another set of brothers, James and John, were also brothers. And it's important even to note that Peter had a brother,

0: and that they were together, because this togetherness, it's one of the things that we want to contemplate, that holy people come together. They have holy parents very often. Not always, but as a rule, they do. And usually their siblings are together with them in the faith, and then their close friends, their relatives. Whenever you study the lives of the saints, you are struck by how often this happens and how we find this already in the Holy Scripture. Now, Peter and Andrew, it says in Scripture, were partners with James and John, and they were fishermen, and they had a pretty good business. So it would not be right to say that they were poor and lonely and degraded, as sometimes, you know, even communist propaganda used to say, Christianity began by the lowly and the outcast and so on. Well, that's simply not true. And in the case of Peter, it's certainly not true, because he had a thriving business and he seemed to be doing well with his business. And he's called by the Lord and they're mending their nets and they have their boats. And very often the interaction between Peter and then the other apostles, Andrew, James, John, is in connection with their fishing. We won't go into that now, but it's something also to think about, how the Lord comes and how they're in the boats with him, and even the Lord puts the boat out and preaches from the boat, and then how they're going back and forth on the Sea of Galilee, the Sea of Tiberias, and they're in storms. And then after Christ is risen from the dead, he also appears on the shore of the water, and he tells them to go and catch their fish, and they bring in 153 fish, and then Jesus breaks the fast with them being risen from the dead to show that he's not a ghost, and so on. So you have this interaction around the water, around the fishing. And then when these apostles, those who will be the apostles, they're first the disciples. Disciple means one who studies, one who learns, one who follows a master. And so Jesus begins as a master, a rabbi. And by the way, when the King James Version of Scripture calls Jesus master, almost always, almost without exception, there's a couple of exceptions, but almost without exception, it means master, like a master's degree, like a magister, a teacher, a didaskalos, a rabbi. It's not master like slave master or a master of a household or something. It doesn't mean master in that sense. So the disciples are, first of all, disciples. They are students. And Peter, it seems, was first a disciple of John the Baptist. And then he was given over to Jesus, as it were, as John the Baptist says in St. John's Gospel, that Jesus had to increase, John had to decrease. Jesus had to be raised up, John had to fade away. And then, of course, Jesus is the Messiah. He is the Christ, not John the Baptist. And John the Baptist is the preparation for Jesus. So Peter, with Andrew, James, John, the other of the apostles, and according to Scripture, Jesus had 12 disciples, whom he then named apostles, it says. And apostle means a person who is sent. In Greek, the word apostello means I send. Apostolos is a person who is sent. So Peter is one of those disciples who is called and is sent, and then is sent ultimately to preach the gospel of the risen Christ, which he does preeminently. And certainly the Scripture shows that very clearly also. But from the beginning, Peter is one of the disciples, and then he becomes one of the 12, and then very, very clearly, he becomes the leader of the 12. And there is no doubt whatsoever in Scripture and in Christian tradition and in the ancient Christian tradition that Peter was clearly understood to be the leader of the 12 apostles, that he was the leader of that group. And there was a special word that was used, especially later in Greek theology. It's the same word in Greek and in Latin. In Greek, it's korytheos, and in Latin, it's korytheus. It's just a different of an O and a U, the korytheus. And korytheus means leader or chief or head. And it is very clear in the Scripture and the Christian tradition that among the 12, Peter was the head. He was clearly the head. He was the leader. And we also know that and believe that the reason that there are 12 apostles is because of the 12 tribes of Israel. The same way that the Israel of God was built on the 12 tribes, the children of Jacob, whose name was changed to Israel, so the Christian church is built on the 12 apostles, with Christ Jesus himself, of course, being the head. And it's interesting that Jesus himself is called Apostolos in Scripture. He is called the one sent by God the Father, sent into the world. So he is also one who is sent, but he is sent as the Son of God to be the Savior and Redeemer of the world. But he gathers around himself his disciples, and then he has the 12 who are then becoming the foundation of the Christian church, the 12 apostles. And here we should also pay attention when we read scripture of the different relationships that Jesus has with different people. First of all, there's the distinction between the disciples and the crowds. The ochlos is the crowd. So you have sometimes Jesus speaks to his disciples, sometimes he speaks to the crowd. For example, the Sermon on the Mountain is given to his disciples. He goes apart with his disciples. Then among the disciples, there are those who are nearer to him and further from him. Men and women. You have the women disciples of the Lord, the women who followed him and ministered to his needs. And then among the men, you have the 12 who were the closest. Then among the 12, you have three or four who seem to be much closer to Jesus than the others, Peter and Andrew and James and John. And very often, Jesus, for example, in the Transfiguration or when he does a healing or a raising from the dead, he will just take Peter, James, and John with him. Sometimes Andrew will be there. Of course, later on, Thomas becomes prominent, especially because of the event of seeing the risen Lord and calling him my Lord and my God in St. John's Gospel. So you have these various relations. And then, of course, in St. John's Gospel, one of the 12 is called the beloved disciple. The beloved disciple, which according to ancient tradition is John, the youngest, the brother of James and John, Zebedee's children, the sons of thunder. So you have these different relationships that Jesus has. And that's important to think about too, because it tells us that the Lord Jesus and even God Almighty does not have exactly the same relationship with everyone. He loves everyone equally, but when, especially in the human life of Jesus, you know, even St. Maximus the Confessor, he speaks about this specifically in his Centuries on Love. He says, when you're a Christian, you love everyone without discrimination. And he said, believer or unbeliever, Christian or Jew, righteous person or evil person, the love is the same for all. It's unconditional and without qualification and without discrimination. Nevertheless, there are those who are closest to us, closer to us, family members, co-workers, people of one mind and heart. And so you find that in the gospel itself, and there's nothing wrong with that. There's nothing wrong with that. In fact, it's very common, and especially even in the Christian tradition. For example, Basil the Great and Gregory the Theologian, Theoctist and Euthymius the Great, Cassian, Germanus. In the case of those men, those three partner men who are together, they all described their relationship as being one soul in two bodies, that they really had one mind and one heart, one mouth. They lived together. And that kind of friendship is very deep and very true and very necessary. So this different relationship, sometimes even it says in scripture, Jesus said about Lazarus and Mary and Martha, those whom he loved died. And it says Jesus loved Lazarus and Mary and Martha. A point is made of it. So that's very good. And that kind of friendship and unity in the Lord. In fact, St. Ignatius of Antioch at the very beginning of the second century, about the year 110 around there, he even had the first definition of the Catholici Ecclesia, the Catholic Church, the Church of Christ, as a henosis agapis ke pistios, as a union of love and faith. And so this is what we find among the apostles and Peter and the 12. And Peter is clearly, from the beginning, the leader. We see also when we look at Peter in the pages of Scripture, we see that he was a kind of a hot-tempered man. He was impulsive. He spoke a lot. He like took over. And very often, to use modern jargon, he put his foot into his mouth. You know, he would say things. And Babylon, for example, when Jesus said that he had to be crucified, Peter said, never, you know. And then Jesus appears to him walking on the water. He dives into the sea and says, depart from me, I'm a sinful man. And at the same time, he wants to walk on the water. So he asked Jesus if he could get out of the boat and walk on the water during the storm. And he actually does it, according to the gospel narrative. But then he loses his faith somehow in the process and begins to sink. And Jesus has to pull him out. I often even chuckle a little bit about that, the part after Christ was risen. It was almost as if Peter saw him and said, oh no, here we go again. And when he was fishing, he was stripped. And it says he put on his clothes and then jumped into the water. I often thought that was kind of funny that he was naked by fishing, but before he jumped in the water, he put his clothes on. So Peter is this kind of volatile, strong, vehement, with a very kind of strong temperament, leader type, mouthy type, fervent type, and he was that way from the beginning. Then we know from the scripture that after Jesus preached for a while and did the signs of the Messiahhood and did the miracles that he did, in Matthew, Mark, and Luke, we have Jesus asking this question to the disciples, the 12 actually, in this case it was to the 12 apostles. He asked, who do the men say that I am? Who do people say that I am? And they said, some say that you're John the Baptist risen from the dead. Some say you're Elijah, a prophet, whatever. Then he says, who do you say that I am? And here the answer is given by Peter. And that's a prominent fact in the Christian faith, that it is Peter who makes the confession of faith. In Mark and Luke, Peter says, you are the Christ. That's simply what he says, you are the Christ. And then in both those Gospels, Jesus says, don't tell anybody until the Son of Man is risen from the dead, because the Son of Man has to be rejected and delivered into the hands of evil people and Gentiles and to be mocked and scourged and beaten and ultimately killed. In Matthew's version, 16th chapter, when Jesus asked this question, the answer that Peter gives is, you are the Christ, the Son of the living God. And that becomes the basic foundational Christian confession of faith. And here, you could even say that that's the first Christian creed. Jesus is the Messiah, and the Messiah is God's Son. And then it will be further confessed that God's Son is the Lord. Jesus Christ, the Son of God, the Lord. And then, of course, that Lord is the Savior. So you have Jesus Christ, the Son of God, the Savior. And that is why, by the way, the fish is used as a symbol for Christianity. You see it on cars now and so on. Ichthus, because it stands for Jesus Christ, Son of God, Savior. Jesus Christ, Son of God, Lord. Now, this confession of Peter in Matthew's gospel, we know that Jesus said to Peter that this was not revealed to him by flesh and blood. It was revealed by God the Father. And then he says the famous words, you are Peter, and he calls him Peter. Originally, his name was Simon, and he's called even Simon Peter very often. But Peter means rock. In Aramaic, Cephas or Kephas, Petra, Petrus, a Latin term, it means rock, a rock. And so it says, you are the rock. And then he says, and upon this rock, I will build my church. And the gates of hell, sometimes they translate it badly, in my opinion, it should be the gates or the doors of Sheol, of death, will not be prevailing against it. Then he says to Peter, and I will give to you the keys of the kingdom of heaven. And whatever you bind on the earth will be bound in heaven. Whatever you loose on the earth will be loosed in heaven. And so Peter very often is depicted in icons holding the keys in his hands. So he is the leader. He is the one who confesses. But he says to Jesus, you can't be crucified once Jesus announces the cross. And then the Lord Jesus Christ calls him Satan. He says, get behind me, Satan, because you look at it humanly and not divinely. As Archbishop Demetrios, the present Archbishop of the Greek Orthodox Church in America, he wrote a book on St. Mark's Gospel called Passion and Authority. It's a very good book, highly recommended. He wrote it when he was a professor of New Testament at Holy Cross Greek Orthodox Theological School and Harvard Divinity School. But in this book, he points out that the only one that the Lord ever called Satan was the chief of the apostles, was Peter the Rock, because he did not affirm the need and the necessity for the Messiah to enter into his glory by being rejected, reviled, crucified, killed, and put to death in the shameful death, which is the center of Christian gospel and Christian faith. But he is, as he's called throughout history, the Korypheos. He is the head, the chief, the leader. However, he not only makes these kind of blunders, gets called Satan, but of course what is also very well known about Peter is that he denied Christ three times. That when Jesus was going to his passion, all the apostles said, let's go with him, let's die with him. Thomas said it, the others said it, and Peter said he will never deny him no matter what. And then we all know the story. Jesus said to Peter, before the cock crows, and in Mark it's before the cock crows twice, in Luke and Matthew and John it's once, but before the cock crows, you will deny me three times. You will deny three times that you know me. You will say you do not know me three times. And we know how the story happened, how Jesus followed him. The people said, you were with him. Your accent betrays you. You're a Galilean, the relative of Malchus. When Peter took out his sword in the Garden of Gethsemane and cut the guy's ear off, that's Peter, you know, that's his style. Jesus healed him, said, put that sword back. Well, one of this Malchus's relatives said, yeah, we know you. You were there in the garden. And then we know in the gospel that Jesus, even the third time they asked him and he denied the third time, he said he began to curse and swear even, bring a curse upon his head. I do not know the man. It's so terrible to think, I do not know the man. And it's the one that he confessed as the Christ, the Son of the living God. And in Luke's gospel, you have this little touch where Jesus was in sight of Peter when that happened. Peter was looking through the gate of the door and John had got in, Peter was outside. And in Luke's gospel, it says that Jesus looked at him when that happened and then he was crushed. And then, of course, all the gospels say that he went out and wept bitterly. So Peter was a denier. He was a person who renounced. He said, I don't know him. He lied, basically, because he certainly did know him. But then we know that Jesus, in Luke is very kind in his gospel. He's the kindest of the evangelists. He even has Jesus telling Peter, well, when you turn again, strengthen your brethren. You know, strengthen the brethren. You're going to fall away, but you will be coming back, and you will have to strengthen the brothers, and you will take over as the leader again. So we have this incredibly powerful story of the denial of Peter. But then when Christ is risen from the dead, he appears to Peter and to, as it says in Scripture, the 11, because of course Judas was not there anymore. He had gone, betrayed, and went out and hanged himself. He did not repent. He could have, but he didn't. Seems like he could have in any case. But Peter weeps bitterly. But then when the Lord is risen, Peter sees him, confesses him, and then he becomes the leader. So that on the day of Pentecost, when the Holy Spirit is poured out on the disciples in the upper room, about 120 of them, including the women and Mary, the mother of Jesus, they're all together there in that upper room. Then Peter is the one who gives the first sermon. He comes out on Pentecost and he preaches. And then he and John together are the main public figures in the book of Acts who are preaching the risen Christ, filled with the Holy Spirit. Peter refers to Joel in the outpouring of the Spirit. He refers to Moses, who will raise up the prophet, that you must listen to him or you are lost. And generally, he calls the Lord the author of life and that he is the Lord, that he has made the Christ through what he suffers. And then Peter becomes the main spokesperson in the beginning of the book of Acts. And then we know that he was preaching the gospel, that he's the one who went to Cornelius, the centurion, the Roman, upon whom the Holy Spirit had come and received him and baptized him. But he was known, and he was called even by Paul later, the apostle to the circumcised, to the Jews, the leader of Judaic Christianity, the church in its beginning among the 12 who symbolized the 12 tribes of Israel. Then the tradition would be that Peter went about preaching, that he ended up in Rome. And he was in the city of Rome where he was martyred. And the tradition is that he was killed by being crucified. And even the tradition is that he was crucified upside down. He asked to be hanged on the cross upside down so he would not be in the position of his Lord. So Peter was faithful. But we know from St. John's Gospel, and it's even kind of an addition to the Gospel. The Gospel seems to end and then you have another one more chapter added where it seems that there must have been some kind of controversy about Peter. That people were saying, well, wait a minute, how could he be the head? How could he be the Koryphaeus? How could he be the chief and leader? He denied the master. He denied him three times. He denied that he knew him. Well, the end of St. John's Gospel seems to be written to show that the Lord Jesus reinstated Peter, not only to the 12, but even as their leader, by asking him three times, do you love me? And according to St. John's Gospel, three times he asks him, do you love me? And he uses the verb to love with agape and the verb to love with friendship. And each time he says, feed my lambs, feed my sheep. And in fact, even there you see what a kind of temperament Peter had, what a character he was. Because when Jesus asked him the third time, he kind of loses it and says, how many times are you going to ask me? Is about, you know, that's what it seems to say. He said, Lord, you know that I love you. You keep asking me. And the Lord says, feed my sheep. And then the Lord says to him again, as he said to him in the beginning of the gospel, follow me, you follow me. And so Peter is called to follow. And the consistent interpretation of those three questions and those three answers in St. John's Gospel, do you love me, feed my sheep, feed my lambs, that is a kind of reinstatement of Peter into his leadership and his membership among the apostles of Christ. And that's how the Holy Fathers interpret that particular part of the Gospel of St. John. So you have Peter there as the head, reinstated, teaching. But very interestingly, when the controversy arose about whether or not the Gentiles had to be circumcised, and when in the 15th chapter of the book of Acts the apostles gather in Jerusalem, and even the apostle Paul by that time is there, the leader of that particular gathering was James, the Lord's brother, who by tradition is considered to be, following the scriptures, the first bishop, the first head of the community in Jerusalem, the Judeo-Christian Church of Jerusalem. And it's James, the brother of the Lord, it's not one of the 12. And that's a very important point in Orthodox understanding of things, because it means that Peter was not the head of the church as such. He was the leader of the 12, a very specific role. But when they gathered in Jerusalem, the presiding officer, so to speak, the president of the gathering, the proistaminos, was James, not Peter. It was the bishop of the local place. And here, of course, we should mention immediately right away that in Eastern Orthodox ancient Christian traditions, the apostles, and the 12 certainly, were not bishops of any particular local place. They were universal preachers, teachers, witnesses of Christ, eyewitnesses who had been with him from the beginning, who heard and saw all that he said and did, who went through the passion with him one way or another, like Peter, but who ultimately saw the risen Lord, received the Holy Spirit, and bore witness to Jesus as the Christ. This is what we have in the Holy Scripture. So he is the leader of that group of 12. But it's very important to note that in the Scriptures, the gift of the Holy Spirit to bind and loose, in the 18th chapter of Matthew's Gospel, in the 16th, Jesus says it to Peter, I will give you the keys of the kingdom of heaven. What you bind on earth will be bound in heaven. What is loosed on earth will be loosed in heaven, and so on. But in the 18th chapter, the Lord says this just to the leaders of the Christian community generally. He said, if you have a brother who is not obeying and is falling away, you go to him privately, then you bring him to two or three, then you bring him to the church. And then it says this church has this authority, this grace of God to bind and to loose, to pronounce the truth, and therefore to pronounce a certain judgment concerning the gospel and the faith. And it doesn't even mention there, just simply says about the church that it possesses the authority to bind and loose. And then in St. John's Gospel, this authority and grace and gift and power of binding and loosing is given to the 11 apostles in the closed room on the very night of Easter itself, the Easter Sunday, Pascha Sunday, the day of resurrection. It says the 11 were together in one place. Actually, there were 10 because Thomas was not there. And Jesus comes to them, breathes on them, and says, receive ye the Holy Spirit. Whoever sins you retain, they are retained. Whosoever sins you loose or forgive, they are forgiven. Now, the clear ancient Christian teaching of this point is that this authority and grace is given to the church as a whole, and it's exercised by the leadership of the church. It's exercised by the apostles together, each one personally. But you can't say, for example, that Thomas didn't have it because he wasn't there on the night of the day of resurrection, that he was absent. You can't say that it was given to Peter only in some special and exclusive way. No, it's given to the apostles. And then ancient Christianity holds that those upon whom the apostles laid their hands to be leaders of their churches, to be the koryphei, the leaders, the chiefs of local Christian communities, that they also had this grace and gift because the power of God remains in the church through the Holy Spirit. And the leaders of the church exercise this authority and power. So it's not something exclusively given to Peter. And here we will see and we will know that Peter definitely is the leader. But when it comes to how his leadership is understood, he's the leader of the 12. And the 12 are not somehow a college of chiefs over the entire universal church or anything. They're the 12 apostles, the eyewitnesses of the word who preached the gospel throughout the various places. There's even traditions of who went where. I don't know how historical they are, but Thomas goes to India and Peter goes to Rome and Mark goes to Egypt and Matthew goes to Ethiopia and Thaddeus goes to Armenia. I mean, you have these traditions of the 12 scattered through the world. And then later even the tradition developed that Andrew went to Byzantium and to the Slavs. But in any case, Peter is one of them, and he does not have any special kind of apostolic jurisdiction that's different from the others. He is not kind of, you know, an apostle over the other apostles, just like later on it will be claimed that there is no bishop of other bishops. All the bishops are bishops in their own right, and they all hold in solidum the episcopate. And St. Cyprian of Carthage will say that any bishop, any leader of any community who has received the hierotonia, the laying on of hands from the apostles, that he is the image of Peter in that church. As long as he makes the confession about Jesus, you are the Christ, the Son of the living God, he's a successor of Peter. So here we have to say very, very clearly, for obvious reasons, because of the modern teaching about the papacy, about the Bishop of Rome being some special successor of Peter, what the ancient Christian teaching on this is. And there's a wonderful book published by St. Vladimir Seminary Press, edited by Father John Meyendorf. The new edition came out in 1992. It has new material from the earlier one. But you have articles and essays about the understanding of Peter in the ancient Christianity and in the Orthodox Christian Church. The book is called The Primacy of Peter. Originally, it was called The Primacy of Peter in the Orthodox Church. But you have articles. I'll just read you the titles of the essays in this book. You have one by Nicholas Kulumzin from St. Sergius in Paris called Peter's Place in the Primitive Church. Then you have Dr. Veselin Kesic, a professor from St. Vladimir's, called Peter's Primacy in the New Testament and the Early Tradition. You have Father John Meyendorf's essay, St. Peter in Byzantine Theology. You have Nicholas Afanasieff, also from Paris, a priest who wrote The Church Which Presides in Love, about the Church of Rome in the earliest Christian times. And Father Schmemann, Alexander Schmemann, wrote The Idea of Primacy in Orthodox Ecclesiology. So these are essays about Peter, and I believe, my opinion is very clear on this, that this is the best material about Peter in the Christian history that you can find. And it is the best material that explains how Peter is understood in subsequent Christian history. After he is martyred in Rome, how is he understood? Well, he's understood as the chief of the 12 apostles. But he is not understood as the first bishop of Rome. In fact, St. Irenaeus in the second century, he speaks about the Church of Rome, and he says, the Church of Rome that is founded upon the blood of the holy apostles Peter and Paul. And then he says, whose first bishop was Linus, whose second bishop was Clement, whose third bishop was Eleftherius. And he goes up to the 12th bishop who was alive at his time. So Eastern Orthodoxy would say that the apostles, none of the apostles, were the first bishop anywhere. Sometimes you see even on Orthodox materials that Peter was the first bishop of Antioch. Well, he wasn't the first bishop of anywhere. The apostles definitely exercised oversight. They were overseers. They were elders. They were, you know, the leaders of Christianity and of the church. But they were not leaders of any local community as such. But their successors were. That's why you can say that the Bishop of Rome is in the church that was founded by and on the blood and by the teachings of the apostles, Peter, and in this instance also Paul. And that's why they're always kept together, at least that's one of the reasons, that they were both in Rome, and Paul was also martyred in Rome. He was beheaded because he was a Roman citizen, so he got a high-class execution, whereas Peter, who was a Jew, a fisherman, was killed by crucifixion because that was the low-class execution in the Roman Empire. So here you have Peter in the early church leading. He has a special role, definitely. He's the leader of the 12. And he has a special connection to the Church of Rome, very clear. He was martyred there. But the Eastern Orthodox Church would not claim at all that Peter had any special prerogatives or powers that the other apostles didn't have. And certainly we would not say that Peter had some special powers that were given over to the Bishop of Rome, and that the Bishop of Rome has these special powers as the successor of Peter. And we certainly wouldn't say that the Bishop of Rome, as some kind of unique supreme pontiff and vicar of Christ, is in any way infallible under any conditions. Roman bishops have been wrong. Stephen was probably wrong. Honorius, the Pope of Rome, was condemned by the Sixth Ecumenical Council for teaching wrong doctrine. There is no infallible see or infallible bishop or even infallible apostle, because as we'll see, Peter fought with Paul about how to interpret the gospel. But Peter is that unique, marvelous character in the early church, the corypheus, the head, the chief of the 12. He is martyred in Rome, and therefore the Church of Rome legitimately can say that it is the Church of Peter and the Church of Paul, the Church of the foremost leading apostles. And on the festival of Peter and Paul in the church hymns, they are both called corypheus. The term corypheia is used in plural for the two of them, the foremost or preeminent or chiefs of the apostles. And Paul is called the chief of the apostles too, together with Peter, although he was not one of the 12. So we Eastern Orthodox Christians would deny the exegesis of the New Testament that is found in the Latin Church, the Roman Catholic Church. We would deny that Matthew 16:18 was some special prerogative given to Peter, a kind of promise that he would bestow upon him some infallible or special powers. We would deny that the sentence, "When you are converted, strengthen your brothers," is a special prerogative of the Bishop of Rome to strengthen the other bishops. And we would certainly deny that the three questions and the three answers in St. John's Gospel are some kind of special commission to Peter to feed the lambs and tend the sheep that the Bishop of Rome then also inherits in some kind of particular way. We would say that the Bishop of Rome is the leading bishop. Rome was the church that presided in love among all the churches because it was the capital of the Roman Empire. It was the place where the emperor was. When Constantine moved the capital of the empire to the east, he founded the city on Byzantium site that he named after himself, Constantinople, and it was called New Rome. And it's called New Rome to this present day because the emperor and the senate was now in Constantinople. But in one word, Orthodox Christians following ancient Christianity do not believe that any see as such has a preeminent place by divine will in the Christian church, and certainly no bishop has any prerogatives that other bishops do not have. Every bishop sits on the cathedra Petri. Every bishop sits on the seat of Peter when he confesses that Jesus is the Christ, the Son of the living God. And in that sense, as St. Cyprian of Carthage said, every bishop is a successor of Peter. And when the Bishop of Rome tried to interfere in the inner workings of the Church of Carthage, where St. Cyprian was, St. Cyprian says, you have no right to do this. We can discuss it, we can talk, but you can't decree things for us. And then when the Pope of Rome at the time, already in the third century, said, yes, but there's a tradition that we are the apostolic see in the West and we can interfere, and Clement wrote a letter to the Corinthians and so on, it's an ancient custom, St. Cyprian said, well, it may be an ancient custom, but if it is, then it's nothing but an ancient error. And then he said, antiquitas non est veritas, antiquity is not truth. And then he also said at one of the councils in Carthage that there is no episcopus episcoporum among Christian bishops. There is no bishop of bishops. There is no bishop over other bishops. There is no bishop who legitimizes the episcopate of his brother bishops. Cyprian says, episcopatus unus est, the episcopate is one, and each bishop holds it in solidum, together in the same episcopate. And that's how the Eastern Orthodox understand the episcopate as being successors to the apostles, all the bishops, and how we understand the special place of Peter. It is a special place, and the Bishop of Rome is the successor of the church founded by the apostle Peter and Paul. But there are no special power, no special authority, and certainly not what Vatican I gave to the Bishop of Rome, which was direct jurisdiction over every other Christian in the world, including the other bishops, the right to assign and therefore to depose all the other bishops, or the teaching that all the other bishops have their authority and legitimacy by virtue of their communion with Rome, and the teaching that the Bishop of Rome, under certain conditions, can make infallible decrees that are absolutely without question the truth of God that every Christian is obliged to follow. Eastern Orthodoxy does not accept any of those things and does not accept it. That's why we are not in communion with Rome, one of the reasons, and that is why we do not affirm the behavior and the activity of the Pope of Rome as it's been known in recent years. what a Roman Catholic theologian, Jean-Marie Thiard, called the imperial papacy. We don't know that. And so through the history, there was a big controversy in East and West about the understanding of Peter vis-a-vis the Pope of Rome. But one thing is very clear, and if you read the book, The Primacy of Peter, highly recommended, edited by Father Meyendorf, St. Vladimir Seminary Press, you will see that the Church of the East and the ancient churches always recognized the leadership of Peter and always recognized that Rome was one of the main sees of Christendom. It was the only quote-unquote apostolic see in the West, whereas virtually every little town in the East was an apostolic see, and that it had a certain primacy because of being the capital city, but that was it. But that Peter was the corypheus, and that Paul himself became a corypheus as well, a leader or preeminent, and that Peter and Paul are celebrated together, that is certainly both the teaching and the practice of the Eastern Orthodox Church until this day. So we will talk about Paul in our next broadcast, and to show why Peter must always be held in mind and heart and consciousness together with Paul. Peter and Paul go together, and we will see how Paul fits into the picture the next time. For Ancient Faith Radio, this is Father Thomas Hopko.
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2: The epistle reading is taken from St. Paul's first letter to the Corinthians, chapter 4, verses 9 through 16. Brethren, God has exhibited us apostles as last of all, like men sentenced to death, because we have become a spectacle to the world, to angels, and to men. We are fools for Christ's sake, but you are wise in Christ. We are weak, but you are strong. You are held in honor, but we in disrepute. To the present hour we hunger and thirst, we are ill-clad and buffeted and homeless, and we labor working with our own hands. When reviled, we bless. When persecuted, we endure. When slandered, we try to conciliate. We have become and are now as the refuse of the world, the offscouring of all things. I do not write this to make you ashamed, but to admonish you as my beloved children. For though you have countless guides in Christ, you do not have many fathers. For I became your father in Christ Jesus through the gospel. I urge you then, be imitators of me. The gospel reading is taken from St. Matthew, chapter 17, verses 14 through 23. At that time a man came up to him and, kneeling before him, said, Lord, have mercy on my son, for he is an epileptic, and he suffers terribly, for often he falls into the fire and often into the water. And I brought him to your disciples, and they could not heal him. And Jesus answered, O faithless and perverse generation, how long am I to be with you? How long am I to bear with you? Bring him here to me. And Jesus rebuked him, and the demon came out of him, and the boy was cured instantly. Then the disciples came to Jesus privately and said, Why could we not cast it out? He said to them, Because of your little faith. For truly I say to you, if you have faith as a grain of mustard seed, you will say to this mountain, Move hence to yonder place, and it will move, and nothing will be impossible to you. But this kind never comes out except by prayer and fasting. As they were gathering in Galilee, Jesus said to them, The Son of Man is to be delivered into the hands of men, and they will kill him, and he will be raised on the third day.

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1: Welcome to the Daily Orthodox Scriptures. I'm Father Alexis, and we are reading through the Scriptures each day of the year using the Orthodox Study Bible.
2: Our readings today are from Job chapter 34, verse 10 through chapter 35, verse 16, Psalms 41 and 42, Proverbs chapter 8, verses 27 through 31, and Romans chapter 15, verses 1 through 21. Elihu continues to speak to Job about his lack of discernment and wisdom. He is not short of words. He suggested in the last chapter that perhaps Job is suffering not because he sinned, but in order to prevent him from sinning. Suffering, he says, also teaches a person to repent. That's where we are, so let's begin.
1: Job chapter 34, verse 10 through chapter 35, verse 16. Therefore listen to me, you wise in heart. May it be far from me to act in an ungodly way before the Lord, and to pervert righteousness before the Almighty. Yes, he renders to a man as each one of them does, and in a man's path he will find him. Do you think the Lord will do wrong? Or will the Almighty who made the earth pervert judgment? Who is he who created everything under heaven and all things therein? If he should wish to hold and restrain his breath within himself, all flesh would die together, and every mortal would return to the ground from which he was formed. Take heed to this, lest he warn you. Pay close attention to the voice of his words. Behold then the one who hates lawless things and destroys the evil ones. He is forever righteous. He is ungodly who says to a king, "You act contrary to the law," and to rulers, "O most ungodly one." Such a man is not ashamed before the face of an honorable man, nor does he know how to give honor to the great, so as to show proper respect. But it will prove to be in vain for them to cry out and beg the favor of a man, for they dealt unlawfully when they turned aside the weak. For he is the observer of the works of man, and nothing of what they do escapes him. There is no place for the workers of lawlessness to hide themselves. He need not further consider a man, for the Lord gazes upon all men. He comprehends unsearchable things, glorious also, and extraordinary things without number. He discloses their works, and he will overthrow them in the night, and they will be brought low. He extinguishes the ungodly, for they are visible before him, because they turned aside from the law of God, and would not regard his ordinances, so as to bring before him the cry of the needy. For he will hear the cry of the poor. He will provide quietness, and who shall condemn him? And he will hide his face, and who shall see him? Whether it be done against a nation or a man jointly, to cause a hypocrite to be king, because of the discontent of the people. For there is one that says to the Mighty One, "I have received blessings, I will not take in pledge. I will see apart from myself. Show me if I have done unrighteousness, and I will do so no more." Will he not take vengeance for it from you, because you failed to listen to your conscience? For you will choose it, and not I. Therefore speak what you know. For this reason, wise men in heart shall say this, and a wise man listens to my word. But Job has spoken without understanding, and his words are without knowledge. But learn, Job, and no longer answer like that of foolish men, that we add not to our sins, for lawlessness will be counted against us if we speak many words against the Lord. Elihu continued, saying, "What is this you consider as judgment? Who are you to say, 'I am righteous before the Lord'? Or will you say, 'What did I do if I have sinned?' I will answer you and your three friends. Look up to heaven and see, and observe the cloud is higher than you. If you have sinned, what will you do? If you have acted very lawlessly, what can you do? Since therefore you are righteous, what will you give him? Or what did he receive from your hand? Your ungodliness may affect a man such as you, or your righteousness a son of man. Those who are slandered by a multitude will cry out. They will cry out for help because of the strength of the many. But no one says, "Where is the God who made me, who appoints the night watches, who distinguishes me from the four-footed animals of the earth and from the birds of heaven?" There they will cry out, but no one answers, because of the insolence of evil men. For the Lord does not desire to look on wrongdoing, for he, the Almighty, is the observer of those who perform lawless deeds, but he will save me. Decide before him if you can praise him as it is now possible. But now he is not visiting his wrath, nor even taken notice of very much transgression. Yet Job opens his mouth in vain. In ignorance he burdens us with words. Psalm 41. As the deer longs for the springs of waters, so my soul longs for you, O God. My soul thirsts for the living God. When shall I come and appear before the face of God? My tears were my bread day and night. When they said to me each day, "Where is your God?" I remembered these things and poured out my soul within me. For I shall enter the place of the wondrous tabernacle, even the house of God, to celebrate a festival with a voice of great joy and praise. Why are you so sad, O my soul, and why do you trouble me? Hope in God, for I will give thanks to him. My God is the salvation of my countenance. My soul within me was troubled. Therefore I will remember you. From the land of the Jordan and Hermon, from the small mountain, deep calls to deep at the sound of your waterfalls. All your waves and billows went over me. By day the Lord shall command his mercy, and by night his ode will be with me. A prayer to the God of my life. I will say to God, "You are my protector. Why have you forgotten me? Why do I go about with a sad face when my enemies afflict me? Those who afflict me revile me when they break my bones, when they speak to me each day, saying, 'Where is your God?' Why are you so sad, O my soul, and why do you trouble me? Hope in God, for I will give thanks to him. My God is the salvation of my countenance."
2: Psalm 42.
1: Judge me, O God, and pass judgment in my cause against an unholy nation. Deliver me from the unjust and deceitful man. For you, O God, are my strength. Why do you cast me off? Why do I go about with a sad face when my enemy afflicts me? Send out your light and your truth. They guided me and led me to your holy mountain and to your tabernacles. And I will come to the altar of God, to the God who makes glad my youth. I will give thanks to you with the lyre, O God, my God. Why are you so sad, O my soul, and why do you trouble me? Hope in God, for I will give thanks to him. My God is the salvation of my countenance.
2: Proverbs chapter 8, verses 27 through 31.
1: When he prepared heaven, I was present with him. And when he set apart his throne upon the winds, when he made strong the things above the clouds, and made sure the fountains under heaven, and made strong the foundations of the earth, I was working beside him. I was he in whom he rejoiced. Daily and continually I was gladdened by his face. When he completed the world, he rejoiced, and he rejoiced in the sons of men.
2: Romans chapter 15, verses 1 through 21.
1: We then, who are strong, ought to bear with the scruples of the weak, and not to please ourselves. Let each of us please his neighbor for his good, leading to edification. For even Christ did not please himself, but, as it is written, the reproaches of those who reproached you fell on me. For whatever things were written before were written for our learning, that we, through the patience and comfort of the Scriptures, might have hope. Now may the God of patience and comfort grant you to be like-minded toward one another, according to Christ Jesus, that you may with one mind and one mouth glorify the God and Father of our Lord Jesus Christ. Therefore, receive one another, just as Christ also received us, to the glory of God. Now I say that Jesus Christ has become a servant to the circumcision for the truth of God, to confirm the promises made to the fathers, and that the Gentiles might glorify God for his mercy, as it is written, "For this reason I will confess to you among the Gentiles and sing to your name." And again he says, "Rejoice, O Gentiles, with his people." And again, "Praise the Lord, all you Gentiles, laud him, all you peoples." And again, Isaiah says, "There shall be a root of Jesse, and he shall rise to reign over the Gentiles. In him the Gentiles shall hope." Now may the God of hope fill you with all joy and peace in believing, that you may abound in hope by the power of the Holy Spirit. Now I myself am confident concerning you, my brethren, that you also are full of goodness, filled with all knowledge, able to admonish one another. Nevertheless, brethren, I have written more boldly to you on some points, as reminding you, because of the grace given to me by God, that I might be a minister of Jesus Christ to the Gentiles, ministering the gospel of God, that the offering of the Gentiles might be acceptable, sanctified by the Holy Spirit. Therefore, I have reason to glory in Christ Jesus in the things which pertain to God. For I will not dare to speak of any of those things which Christ has not accomplished through me, in word and deed, to make the Gentiles obedient, in mighty signs and wonders, by the power of the Spirit of God, so that from Jerusalem and round about to Illyricum, I have fully preached the gospel of Christ. And so I have made it my aim to preach the gospel, not where Christ was named, lest I should build on another man's foundation, but, as it is written, "To whom he was not announced, they shall see, and those who have not heard shall understand." We read today in Psalm 41, "Why are you so sad, O my soul, and why do you trouble me? Hope in God, for I will give thanks to him. My God is the salvation of my countenance." It may be troubling to us that there are times when we feel despondent. If God is with us, who can be against us? That's true, but some days it just feels different. We can get depressed for a multitude of reasons. The psalmist reminds us to place our hope in God, to express this hope by giving thanks. St. John of Carpathos said, "God's grace will occasionally brightly illuminate some people for a while, but then dissipate. Such a person may become depressed, begin to grumble, and even abandon any

0: of anything we've done. God's love is just that, love. It's not a payment for our good works. And when we forget that, we forget to give thanks, to be thankful. And it is exactly thankfulness that we need to pull us out of our emotional sorrows. The Divine Liturgy is a service of thankfulness. When we enter that service with an attitude of gratitude, its meaning and experience can be so powerful. And when we live with that disposition in our daily lives, everything changes, including the things that we thought would never change. The change occurs in us, in the way we see the world. We begin to see as Christ sees. I'm Father Alexis, and remember, Christ is in our midst.
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0: This is Daily Orthodox Scriptures for Kids with Father Alexis Corey. We're glad you're with us for this journey.
1: Welcome. I'm Father Alexis, and we are going to be reading through the Bible together. And I've got some friends that will be helping us. So let's get started.
2: Episode 414 today, as we begin a new chapter. Sienna and Charlotte are back with us, twin sisters from California. Let's check in with them now. How are you?
3: Good. How are you?
2: I'm very good, thank you. I'm doing great. It's so good to see you.
3: It's good to see you too.
2: Good. So tell me, what's going on in your life? How have you been?
3: We're doing ballet, folklorical, after school every Thursday. We're going to do hip-hop and basketball.
2: Oh, that sounds fun. You like hip-hop and basketball?
4: We don't know yet, but we're going
3: to do it.
2: Okay.
4: But we're going to do it.
3: Yeah.
4: But yeah.
3: We don't know if we're going to like it yet.
2: Okay.
4: Or it's going to be too hard.
3: It's not going to be too hard.
4: Well, basketball, maybe.
3: Yeah.
2: So you haven't done those before?
4: No. Never. Only in PE we've been playing, like, basketball.
3: Yeah, in basketball we've been playing PE, but not many. The very tall.
4: We're doing the very tall moves.
3: Yeah, we never done it.
2: Okay. You do other sports, though, don't you?
3: Yes, we did soccer. We're not doing that.
4: Volleyball. In PE.
2: Yeah. And how old are you guys?
3: Seven.
2: 7 years old. Wow, that's great. How's school been going for you?
3: Good. We're in dual, which means half of the day in Spanish and half of the day is in English. And so 1 week we're with English and then Spanish and then English.
4: And then we switch every break.
3: We
4: only have two breaks. And so once a week we switch. So it's like you start with Miss Hillendahl,
3: we start with English, and then we end with Spanish, and the next week we start with Spanish, and then with English.
2: Does that mean you have different classes in different languages? Like you have math in Spanish?
3: Yeah.
4: Yeah, but every week we have different math.
3: Yeah, different math topics.
2: Okay. Is it hard to do different subjects in another language?
4: Yes.
3: Sometimes.
4: Yes.
3: Not really.

0: about to, yes, very.
1: Now, do you have other brothers and sisters?
2: No.
1: Just the two of you?
2: Yes.
1: Is that just how you like it?
2: Yes.
3: Now, although Sienna and Charlotte do a lot of things together, they will each read different chapters. We will be starting with Sienna.
1: All right. Are you ready to read, Sienna?
2: Yes.
3: What's our chapter?
0: John chapter 10.
3: And the verses?
0: Verses 1 through 6.
3: Wonderful. Let's get started.
0: Most assuredly I say to you, he who does not enter the sheepfold by the door, but climbs up some other way, the same is a thief and a robber. But who enters by the door is the shepherd of the sheep. To him the doorkeeper opens, and the sheep hear his voice, and calls his own sheep by name and leads them out. And when he brings out his own sheep, he goes before them, and the sheep follow him, for they know his voice. Yet they will by no means follow a stranger, but will flee from him, for they do not know the voice of strangers. Jesus used this illustration, but they did not understand things which he spoke to them.
3: Thank you, Sienna. Jesus liked to use stories in the way he taught. He used examples that the people were familiar with, like farmers sowing seeds, wedding banquets, and sheep and shepherds. He used everyday examples for everyday people. And today he talks about how sheep recognize the voice of the shepherd. Did you know that? If a shepherd has been with his flock of sheep for a while, they get to know his voice and trust the shepherd. And if there's any danger for the flock, they know how to listen to the shepherd's voice to get to safety. Jesus is saying that we are like the sheep, and he is like the shepherd in this story or parable. The more time we spend with Jesus in Bible study and prayer and worship, the more we will get to know him and trust him and stay safe with him. So thanks, Sienna, for reading for us today. I'm Father Alexis, and remember, Christ is in our midst.
0: He is in every shop.
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5: If the Lord had granted the desires of his humble servants sooner, and had transferred, as he has now done, the empire of Constantinople from the Greeks to the Latins before the fall of the Holy Land, perhaps Christianity would not be weeping today over the desolation of the land of Jerusalem. Since, therefore, through the wonderful transference of this Greek empire, God has deigned to open to you a way to recover that other land of Jerusalem. And the capturing of this land may lead to the restoration of that one. We advise and exhort you all to remain for at least a year in the empire of the Byzantines, Romania, in order to strengthen the empire in its devotion to the Apostolic See and to us, and in order to retain it in the power of the Latins, and to give wise advice and efficient aid to Baldwin, the illustrious emperor of Constantinople. That was the response of the Pope Innocent III to the letter from Thomas Morosini, the first Latin patriarch of Constantinople. I'm your host, Professor Cyril Gary Jenkins, and you are listening to Light Through the Past.
6: Light Through the Past, A Survey of Church History. Dr. Cyril Gary Jenkins examines the course and development of the Orthodox Church, its struggles with heresy, the empire, and relations to other Christian bodies. Here's Dr. Jenkins.
5: Greetings, everyone. Welcome once again. We're at episode 202. I'm glad you're all here. Up here in the Great White North, there's still lots of snow on the ground because it has not gotten out of the 20s any day since it snowed here over a foot last Sunday. But life is returning to normal, though we have piles of snow everywhere. I pray that all is well with every one of you. And so today, before I begin, I will ask everyone to say a prayer for my confessor, Father Thomas Edwards. He's in the hospital. I am hoping that all goes well with him, of course, but he did turn 89 this past Friday. And so I'm sure he's probably amazed that he's made it this long, but his body is starting to break down. It's been breaking down for a while, but he is though in very, very good spirits. So just remember the servant of God, the Archpriest Thomas. I love this man as if he were my own father. And I'm trying to help him every way I can. So pray for me as well. Very busy time of year, to say the least. But now let's get to the matter at hand. What happened in 1204? So we already basically know the Latins attacked Constantinople. They seized the city. And it became apparent that basically when the Latins took the city, there was a scramble because after Alexius IV had been murdered, the throne was actually offered to his, kind of his cousin-in-law named Alexius Murzuphlus. But Murzuphlus fled to Thrace with his wife. It became obvious once the Latins had breached, and then he was told by the Varangians, the Varangian guard, the personal bodyguard of the emperor, fierce warriors, but badly outnumbered now, and they basically said, the city is lost. We are not going to fight anymore. He fled the city. And so what happens is that with Murzuphlus gone, the nobles met in Hagia Sophia, as everything is in catastrophe, and they offered the crown to Alexius III's other son-in-law, a man named Theodore Lascaris. Lascaris refused. It was a less than empty title to him in his mind. But now that everything had started falling apart, he, what was left of the court, the Senate, with the patriarch John X, Commotaurus, most of the nobility, they fled the palace, they got to the harbor, and they basically sailed to Anatolia. They sailed across the Bosphorus. And so begins what's called the Kingdom of Nicaea. They set up their capital in Nicaea, and it is from there that a lot of Orthodox reposed to them. Right, came to them. And this is an important thing. So there was what was called the Despotate of Epirus. Epirus being the western part of the Balkans, what we think of today as the west coast of the Balkans, right across the Adriatic from Italy. There was yet another continuing kingdom. So the Despotate of Epirus, the Kingdom of Nicaea, and then the Kingdom of Trebizond, which was actually overruled by one of the Angeloi. And actually, it was an Angeloi dynasty in Trebizond right down to its fall, which I think is actually 1258. So actually 5 years after the 1458, not 1258, 1458. So it actually survives the fall of Constantinople, And there still, I think, are members of the Angeloi family, Angelos in France, as a matter of fact. Nonetheless, Nicaea became the largest of the rump states. And indeed, Nicaea, under the Lascarids, actually, for lack of a better term, thrives. They expand. Their economy is stable. They have a stable government under the Lascarids. But more importantly, they had the patriarch, who basically set up the patriarchate in Nicaea. And it is Patriarch John that's actually rather interesting, because Patriarch John, even before the Latins came, had already been in communication with Innocent III about calling a council at which their questions could be hammered out. And so, I mean, this is not an insignificant thing, because Calmatares was, I don't know that I would classify him as one of the most brilliant, but he certainly was a gifted church diplomat, for the lack of a better term. All the same, he had made these overtures to Innocent, but then he dies by 1206. And with his death, it's interesting that the Greek bishops that had remained in what is now the conquered areas of the former Byzantine European holdings, the Latins spread out and conquered a number of these areas, the southern part of Greece, the Morea, into Thrace, but there were still great parts that held out. And the more important thing is that the Greek people also held out. But now, with the death of Patriarch John, a number of the bishops, of the Greek bishops, appealed to Innocent III. And basically, they did not want to be under Thomas Morosini, but they said, send us a Greek patriarch who would, as it were, sit astride the Latin patriarch, and even if he were subject to the Pope. And Innocent rejected this plea as a slight to his own patriarch. And many of the Greek bishops promptly decamped to Nicaea, the most prominent of the Greek continuator states. And then they took part in the election of a new Greek patriarch. I mean, this is an interesting thing in light of the fact that now, all across Europe, there are patriarchs, metropolitans, and bishops that are part of the non-Latin Roman Catholic churches, Ukrainian, Ruthenian, all of whom have their own bishops, Melkite, all of whom have their own bishops, set up in the same city, right? So, Innocent, though, was not going to have it. I mean, in one sense, this is the definition of schism. You can't have more than one bishop in a city. So as I said, with this, whatever Innocent Hope had accomplished, had hoped that this accomplished, it just completely goes by the board, because the Greek people never accepted their Latin overlords. And indeed, the history of the 57 years from 1204 to 1261 is the history of, after an initial kind of conquest and surge, a continuing contraction of Latin influence and Latin power in the former Byzantine Empire. Now, I will say this, that what happens with this is I think, quite evident to any who is looking at this, that 1204 is really, it is ultimately the mortal blow to the empire. And why do I say that? So this is a bit outside of church history, but 1204 is a mortal blow because even though the Greeks retake the city in 1261, a very interesting story in and of itself, they retake the city in 1261, but there's still large parts of the empire that are held by the Franks. And Epirus initially is never under the Byzantines. Trebizond is never under the Byzantines. And as we shall see in this sequel, which I will get to next week during the reign of Michael Palaiologos, what does occur is that Constantinople is never the same. They're still very dependent because of their weaknesses on foreign aid, and a foreign aid which is not, they don't want to see the rise of the Byzantine Empire. And they have many, let us say, not just enemies among Christians, but enemies among the Turks, and even enemies among some of the Orthodox, such as the Serbians. And the Serbians are not happy with the rejuvenated empire. So all of these things contribute to the death of the empire, but probably the biggest thing that contributes to it is what occurs afterwards. And so I will mention this. There's lots to talk about here. But afterwards, I mean, in 1261, the emperor, Michael VIII, one of his generals, is able to retake Constantinople, completely unlooked for. And so I'll talk about this next week. And Michael is able to get back in the city. He spends an immense amount of time fighting with Latins. And on top of that, now, in one sense, it was already fairly assured that Nicaea was going to retake Constantinople owing to a battle that had happened earlier in at a place called Pelagonia, which took place in 1259. The exact location of the battle is not quite clear, but it took place in what would have been far western Thrace, just below what is modern Macedonia. And what was the upshot of this battle? Well, basically, it could have been a battle that turned out incredibly poorly for the Byzantines. And it basically took place, it was led by the emperor's brother, John Palaiologos, and he is outnumbered because there are a number of forces arrayed against him. Including the despotate of Epirus. And what happens is that the despotate of Epirus, along with some block warriors, his son, also named John of Epirus, came to the battle with his block wife, and she drew, let's just say, some unwanted attention from French knights. Oh my, shocking that French knights would make advances or untoward remarks about someone's beautiful wife. John was in a rage, and what happens is that John, in the middle of the night, up and abandons, along with a number of the Epiriot troops, and goes over to the Nicene troops. And it was like first thing in the morning, the Frankish troops, they realize, oh, the Greeks, they're all gone. Well, actually, they weren't gone. Just about the time they thought they were discovering they were gone is when the troops of Nicaea, now joined with the troops of Paris, attacked the French. So never disrespect your allies. It was a massive Nicene victory. And the main thing that this means is that while Epirus had been growing in strength, it had not been growing as much as Nicaea. And now this basically means that Nicaea is effectively the top dog. And you could look for Nicaea effectively to secure the kingdom of Constantinople again, the city of Constantinople. Because what the Battle of Pelagonia also effectively does is it now isolates Constantinople geographically away from the other Frankish kingdoms in Athens, in the Peloponnesus, Maurya. And so this really sets the stage for what then happens. And this is what then leads to the conquering of Constantinople, or the reconquering of Constantinople. And now this is all to say, and I will talk about this next week further, the reconquest really, it's affected in a most strange way. Michael sends reinforcements over the Bosporus, which he has now gained control of, that great channel that runs between the Black Sea and the Sea of Marmara, which is a big lake north of the Aegean Sea. But the Sea of Marmara is where the Bosporus enters into, and you follow it through the Arm of St. George or the Dardanelles out to the Aegean. Michael now has control of that. Constantinople is completely cut off. And he sends 800 troops under the Caesar Alexius Strategopoulos. And he's ordered to go and basically tame some Bulgarians on his way to joining up with John Palaiologos, the general who is the victor of Pelagonia. And he's ordered to go by and shake their spears at Constantinople. Well, they get outside the city, and they're met by some marketers. Marketers, that's not the right word. Farmers, right? They're called voluntaries, seemingly because they would favor whoever benefited them, but they offered to get Strategopoulos and his troops into the city. Now, our two sources on this, one named Acropolites, the other Pachymeres, they differ exactly on how they got in, but they both are agreed that they got into the city. And when they got into the city, what they found, and one of the reasons they went into the city, is because the garrison was gone. The garrison had joined up with the Venetian fleet to go raid some of the islands of the Kingdom of Nicaea. And suddenly now, to the great love of the Greek people of Constantinople, suddenly there are Greek soldiers here. But this is now a difficult spot, because 800 soldiers are not going to be able to hold the city. There's an immediate dispatch sent to Michael Palaiologos, who is about 200 miles away in Anatolia. And news of this doesn't reach for several days, but it actually comes first to Nicaea, and his sister actually is the one who rides on to Michael Palaiologos to tell him, if I remember this correctly. But all to say, what in the world are 800 soldiers going to do? against probably a few thousand Venetian and Frankish soldiers. Well, they decided that what they were going to do is the Italian quarters were still on the north side of the harbor, right? So Constantinople was on a big peninsula. There's a harbor, very narrow harbor to the north. And to the north of that, the far northern beach is called Galata. And it's where all of the Italian colonists were. Genoa, Pisa, Venice, but mainly Venice at this point, because Venice has now monopolized the city. And so what happens is that Stratigopoulos orders his soldiers to drive the Italians out of their homes and down to the docks. And then they set Galata on fire. And the Venetians, whom they know are coming back because a boat has already slipped out to tell them what's happened, they come back with the Franks. And basically the choice is to try to either attack the city or collect their families. And so they collect their families and all their countrymen on their ships, whatever they can get, and they leave. And thus Michael VIII has retaken the city. Now, all of this to say that Michael is constantly beset all around him, Michael VIII Palaiologos, he's beset all around him with enemies. And people who have, even Orthodox Christians like the Bulgars and the Serbians, who have no necessary love for an Orthodox emperor in Constantinople, or particularly the Nicenes. Perhaps things could have been worked out, I don't know. But essentially, this goes back to my point about 1204 being the death blow of the empire. I'm not going to say it is the date of the schism. I will note that my former professor, Aristides Papadakis, of blessed memory, that this is when he dated the schism. And he basically said there was no going back from this. And he basically took the idea, and I will talk more about this next week, that the attempts of Michael VIII to heal the schism were always doomed. It was a fool's errand. It was tragic at best, right? And therefore, it's really 1204. I will note that under the Lascarids of Nicaea, there were attempts at rapprochement, but none of it ever worked out. And I'll talk more about this next week. So this is really what is happening here. And so this is what's happening here, this meaning Michael VIII has retaken the city. He's not in a strong position. He is able to fortify the city. He's able to fortify it well enough that he does not fear an immediate Latin attack. He doesn't fear this at all. But what does he fear? And this becomes the telling reason why this is the death blow and why, in a sense, there's no way to recover, because of the steps that Michael had to take, steps that were ones that would tear his empire apart, what was left of it, and basically make it incredibly difficult going forward. I mean, this is history in the subjunctive to say that something could have been done differently. Perhaps there could have been, things could always have been done differently, right? This is what we tell our kids. What could you have done differently, right, to make them think? But in the end, Michael's attempts ended up making things only worse. We'll talk about why they were made worse. And then on top of that, he ends up with a very bad heir, and Andronicus II, his son. And Andronicus, and we will see a lot of reasons why, but Andronicus was just a calamitous disaster. And so this, I mean, it's all a very, very sad tale. but it all leads up to what I think is really the real date of the schism, which is 1285, right? And so that is what we shall talk about next week. So a little bit of a shorter episode this week. And there's next week, I promise, I will make it up, because next week there is a lot to go over. And so all concerning Michael VIII Palaiologos, and concerning a man who was involved in the Battle of Pelagonia by the sending of troops, but who was not there personally. And I'll just make this a little segue. His name was Manfred. Manfred was the illegitimate son of the German Emperor Frederick II. Frederick II had died excommunicated from the Latin Church because he basically snubbed his nose at the Pope, who had ordered him to surrender the kingdom of Sicily. And Frederick's like, I'm not surrendering the kingdom of Sicily. What are you talking about? And so instead of surrendering the kingdom of Sicily, because he loves Sicily, he loves the Mediterranean, he loves that. He is the emperor of the Germans. He was made the emperor of the Germans. And his being made the emperor of the Germans came on the condition that he would surrender his title as king of Sicily, which he had inherited through his mother's side of the family. And so Frederick dies, and the people of Sicily, southern Italy, as well as Sicily, right? Both of them are called Sicily at this moment. They name his son Manfred as their king. They love Manfred, but the king decides, no, you cannot keep the throne. And he excommunicates Manfred as well. And Manfred ends up dying, fighting the Pope's champion, a man named Charles of Anjou. And I should note, we meet Manfred at the very beginning of Dante's Purgatorio. When Dante comes out of hell, comes out through the open tomb, right, just before dawn, on Easter Sunday, the year 1300, he climbs out the empty tomb, and he comes to the bottom of Mount Purgatory. And he hasn't come to the entrance of Purgatory. He's just come to the outside of the mountain, the shoreline. And there, he runs into Manfred. Manfred, who basically cried out for God's mercy on the field of battle. And because he had been excommunicated by the church, he basically had to spend his time out here because he had been unshriven, right? He had not received last rites. He had not received any of those things. And so basically he has to stay outside of purgatory, waiting to come in until such time as he could. We will talk about this a little more next week. And so for now, this is where I shall leave you. Please, again, I ask that you pray for Father Tom. And again, I covet your prayers, and I pray that all of you will have a good remaining of this winter. It's still a lot in front of us. And that is where I shall leave it. So next week, we have a lot to cover, and it probably will take more than 1 week. But Christ is with us through his grace and love for mankind. And you have been listening, along with the bumper music by Johann Sebastian Bach, to a listener-supported podcast of Ancient Faith Ministries.
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8: Elizabeth has a problem. She wants to pray in church more than anything. 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
10: A presence that was not theirs. The year is 1868. The place, Damascus. A self-taught mystic calling himself Abd el-Matar left his wife, family, and home to found a group of disciples in Damascus, the Shazlis, basing it on a Sufi brotherhood established in the Middle Ages. About 40 or so people gathered about him to pray and seek God. In the words of Isabel Burton, wife of the Sir Richard Francis Burton, consul of Damascus at that time, these Syrian peasants were praying for enlightenment before the throne of God. Finally, to quote Isabel again, they became conscious of a presence amongst them that was not theirs. At length, they became assured by a vision that it was the religion of Christ which they were seeking. In particular, she said, after a prolonged devotional acts, all of them fell asleep, and our Lord was pleased to appear to all of them separately. They awoke simultaneously, and one, taking courage, recounted his vision to the others, but each responded, I also saw him. Christ had consoled and exhorted them to follow his faith, and they were so filled with joy that they had never known that they were with difficulty dissuaded from running out into the streets to proclaim that Christ is God. End of quote. Others joined their number, so that at length about 25,000 Shazlis declared themselves ready for baptism. This was a problem, for in that Islamic country, conversion from Islam to the Christian faith brought certain death. In vain, the consul Burton offered to buy land for them outside Damascus and resettle them there. In vain, he petitioned his British government to intercede on their behalf with the Turkish power then ascendant in the region. Burton was recalled to Britain, sacked without notice, honor, or severance. The Shazlis, some of whom had already been imprisoned for their new faith, were left to their fate. All the principal players in this lost drama now are dead, including the nameless and impoverished Syrian peasants under Abd el-Matar, who sought the face of God and found the presence of Christ. The very name Shazlis is lost in a Google search after asking if you didn't mean Shalis, Shazli, or Shazels, offers as its first Google submission, we take a journey through the computer tubes of legend to hear source-fed teams singing their hearts out. Okay, further Googling will turn up the reference in Burton's memoir cited above. That is all. The Shazlis have vanished, forgotten by all but the Christ whose presence they unknowingly sought and unexpectedly found. I mention the Shazlis now not only because all martyrs deserve some recognition from the Church, but also because their experience reveals that Christ loves everyone. We give lip service to the parable of the lost sheep and happily read about the good shepherd leaving the 99 in the wilderness and searching for the one straying until he had found it. We are more surprised to find the good shepherd actually searching. We too often imagine that the initiative in all these things is all on our side, that Christ sits in heaven waiting for us to find him. For us, religion is presented as a personal choice, as something that we choose, like items from a menu. Will we choose this item or that, this religion or that one, Christianity or Islam? We are the ones doing the choosing. We are not prepared when we sometimes find that Christ is the one doing the choosing and that he does his choosing in what strikes us as odd places. That is, we often think of the world in terms of us and them, us Christians and them Muslims, us North Americans and them people everywhere else. We are the ones who are loved by God, and they are the ones who are, well, if not unloved by God, at least ignored by God. For God to really love them, they have to become Christians and become like one of us. Admittedly, Orthodox theology doesn't tell us this, but CNN and Fox Network often do. It is just here that the experience of the Shazleys is so instructive. Here were a group of people unlike us in almost every conceivable way. We are affluent, they were poor. We are North Americans, they were Syrians. We are educated, they were not. We are Christians, they were Muslims. Yet because they genuinely and earnestly sought the face of God, they would have called him Allah, and because they really, really wanted to know the truth, Christ appeared to them, and appeared to them in a supernatural power. They received a revelation, a dream, a vision. I have never received a revelation, a dream, or a vision, and suspect that you haven't either, but they did. That was not, I think, because they were more worthy than we are, but simply because that one was what they needed at that time. They needed a vision, and we don't. And because they needed it, they got one. The revelation, of course, confirmed our own faith, for no sooner did they awake from the visionary dream than they concluded that Christ was God and sought for baptism. But what I should like to focus upon is not the thought, see, we Christians were right, but rather, see, Christ loves everyone and will manifest himself to anyone who truly seeks him. Christ does not simply sit in heaven and wait for people to choose his own religion. He's not sitting idly at the right hand of the Father, patiently drumming his fingers and hoping that we take the initiative to find him. He is searching even now for the lost sheep, whether that sheep be a secularist, a Jew, a Muslim. And often the sign that he is closing in on the lost sheep is that the sheep itself begins to seek him. It is as the prophet Jeremiah said long ago, "You'll seek me and find me when you seek me with all your heart." That promise did not just hold good for the children of Israel in Jeremiah's time, it also holds good for everyone ever after. As history shows, it held good for the Muslim Shazlis of Damascus. They sought for God with all their heart and found him. It is no doubt a surprise to them that they found that the God was also called Jesus and bore in his hands the print of the nails that he suffered when he died for them. But find him they did, and they found him not only because they sought him with all their heart, but because also he was seeking for them. That is what St. Paul meant when he said that God was not the God of the Jews only, but also the God of the Gentiles. This, I suggest, is the most important fact about our non-Christian neighbor, whether that neighbor be secular, Jewish, Muslim, whether that neighbor be across the street or in faraway Damascus. God is searching for them. The true God is their God, and even now Christ is actively seeking them. They are not so much enemies as potential brethren and fellow communicants. Who in Damascus in the early 1860s would have thought that the Muslim Sufi Abd al-Matar would soon be confessing Christ as God and heading toward the crown of a Christian martyr? With other Muslims, he sought God with all his heart, and this crowd soon found themselves among a presence that was not their own. That presence was the presence of the Good Shepherd searching for his lost Sufi sheep. The Shepherd continues that search for all his lost sheep to this present hour. For Ancient Faith Radio, this is Father Lawrence Farley.
9: That was No Other Foundation with Father Lawrence Farley. Father Lawrence is the pastor of St. Herman of Alaska Orthodox Church in Langley, British Columbia, and the author of numerous books and articles. 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
11: Well, good evening, everyone, and welcome to Live with the Lows. We're so grateful that you're joining us on an important, really, topic, the topic of why are we here? Stay right with us here as we delve into this important discussion and our purpose in this world.

Well, good evening again, everyone, and thanks again for joining us this evening. I'm so honored that you're here, taking the time to grow in your walk of faith. Roxanne is not able to be with us this evening, but we did work on this show together, and so I hope that you'll find this show extraordinarily beneficial. It's a show that merges both faith and psychology, and wow, what a topic to be discussing tonight. Because at some point in all of our lives, we're going to ask the question, why am I here? And it's a question that we see also in our faith, and we also see it in the field of psychology. And many times when we ask that question, why are we here? Sometimes the answers that we get to that question oftentimes could be things that are really not really related to or part of who Christ is in our life. In other words, maybe the question we shouldn't be asking is not why am I here, but rather the question should be is, who am I becoming in Christ? And I think for a lot of people, one of the reasons why we kind of ask these kind of questions, like why am I here? What's my purpose? Is that at times in all of our lives, we can feel lost. We can feel directionless. I had someone come into my office several months back and just was simply saying, you know, Father Nick, I really don't know. What is my purpose? Like, why am I on this earth? I have a job. I'm doing okay in that job. But really, what is my purpose? And sometimes we can even feel disconnected. In other words, what we're doing really doesn't bring us much joy, much happiness. And so we want to really spend some time really talking about this because, well, if we're not careful, when we're directionless, when we don't really feel like we have a purpose, at times we can, it will create more anxiety within our lives, depression, distance from God, meaninglessness, and obviously loneliness. And so the ultimate desire that all of us should be having as this underlying purpose that we all have is not why am I on this earth, but really, how do I become more and more like God? Because that is the ultimate goal as Orthodox Christians is theosis, this union with God. Listen to what we hear about in the book of Ephesians, which is a powerful, powerful book that speaks a great deal about not only temptation and our struggle against our flesh and our flesh, but also our purpose in God. But also how it deals with this topic of what is one of the purposes that we have on this earth. And it says this, for we are all God's workmanship, created, notice the words, in Jesus Christ to do good works, really defines that, which God prepared beforehand that we should walk in them. So from the very beginning, we're getting this, really this kind of vision statement for us as Christians that we are created in Christ Jesus to do good works. So in other words, we're not doing things separate from him. We're doing that with him. St. Athanasius shares, and really one of the more powerful quotes by St. Athanasius says, God became man so that man might become God by grace. In other words, God created man so that we men, by the power of the grace of the Holy Spirit, that we as humans can become like God. So our purpose is really in participation in God's life and what God is wanting to do on this earth. So in every one of our shows, friends, we always ask questions, and these are questions that Roxanne wanted to make sure that that I share with all of you today. So here's a few that I want you to think about as we're covering this topic of why am I here, discovering my purpose in the light of the church and in light of God. It says, and here's the question, it says, when was the last time I seriously asked, why am I here? When was the last time that I seriously asked, why am I here? And have I confused success with my purpose? It's a very important question. Have I confused success with my purpose? And as we oftentimes talk about is many times, that is something that we oftentimes think is our purpose, is success. We'll get to that a little bit later. Or what do I believe gives my life meaning? When I look at my life, what is giving it meaning? So let's share with you just really four reasons why we struggle with defining what our purpose is. And here's number one, friends, is oftentimes, getting back to what I just was sharing, is that we look for purpose in achievement rather than identity. So for many of us, we're looking at what we own, what we have as our assets, what we call our almost this self-absorption, self-preservation. We kind of look at ourselves. So we may, for some of you, it may be your career, it may be your accomplishments, it may be recognition or performance. And so for a lot of us, that's how we define why we're here, is how we see ourselves and or how other people see us. But in the Orthodox Church, it's totally different. In the Orthodox Church, our value
is not earned, it is received. You are made in the image of God. So I love what we hear about in the Old Testament, the book of Genesis. It says, let us make man in our image and in our likeness. That's found in the book of Genesis chapter 1. And St. Gregory of Nyssa builds on that beautiful quote. It says, man is a living image, listen to this, friends, participating in the divine original. In other words, you and I are made in a living image, participating in the works of God. And so here's a question I want you to think about, friends. If my job disappeared tomorrow, who would I be? If my job disappeared tomorrow, who would I be? If no one ever praised me, would my life still have value? Or how about this question? Have I confused what I do with who I am? Have I confused what I do with actually who I am? So here's number two, friends. Another area that we oftentimes struggle with in helping us to define what our purpose is and confusing us in many ways is we compare our calling to everyone else. So sometimes couples will come to me and they'll just say, you know, Father Nick, you know, we're so in love as a couple and we and all, you know, we want to have children and we want to, you know, have when I discuss with them, like, you know, finances or what their purpose is as a couple. Oftentimes they're sharing a lot of things that we would see what the world would say. You know, we want to have a nice house and have great financial assets and we want to be able to have children. All things that are in some ways beautiful things to have. But oftentimes we're doing that in comparison to what everyone else is doing. In other words, we've allowed what the world tells us is our image as opposed to what God is telling us our purpose is. So what does that look like? When we compare ourselves in any facet, friends, this is so important. When you compare yourself in any facet, what it will create, the domino effect in this, is it will create jealousy, insecurity, and discouragement. Jealousy, insecurity, and discouragement. They've done countless studies, friends, on people that watch and simply doom scroll, as we talk about, just simply scrolling as we are with our social media. And what they're finding out is that it's creating more loneliness, more isolation, more jealousy when we look at other people. And that's just in this one area of social media. So it's really creating more of a desire that we're comparing ourselves to what we think is everyone else's highlight reel. And what we're basically seeing, by the way, on social media is everyone's best day scenario. It's the best of what they have, as opposed to really dealing with what's reality. And so the enemy is always whispering, everyone else is ahead of you. Everyone else is enjoying themselves more than you. And so listen to what 2 Corinthians chapter 10 says this. This is what St. Paul says. He says, when they measure themselves by one another, they will not have understanding. When we measure ourselves against one another, we ultimately will not have understanding. It's important to remember what the book of Proverbs says too, just to kind of build on this. It says that when you lack vision, the people perish or the people are scattered. Listen to what St. John Chrysostom writes about this. He says, the envious person is already his own enemy. The envious person is already his own enemy. So here's some questions that I want you to reflect on as we're going through this show tonight. And that is, whose life do I secretly compare my life to? Whose life do I secretly compare my life to? What gift has God given me that I constantly overlook? And here's a third one to think about. Am I focused on my calling or someone else? Am I focused on the calling that God has put in my life or am I focused on someone else? Here's a third struggle that we face, friends, and that is sometimes we struggle with our purpose because we fear making the wrong decision. So sometimes there's this old adage that we oftentimes say that it's paralysis by analysis. In other words, we're so focused in on analyzing everything to make sure that we don't make a mistake that at the cost
of us actually doing something productive. And we can sometimes actually lose the spirit which is leading us to do those good works in the name of Christ because we're constantly overanalyzing it. So many people can have this idea that we fear choosing incorrectly or missing God's will or worse, failure. And as a result, many of us can remain stuck right where we are. But the fathers teach something totally opposite. They say, God often reveals purpose through our failed actions. So God oftentimes reveals our purpose in our failed actions, not endless over-analysis. And you know what the Bible says, friends. It says, trust in the Lord with all of your

decision that God would want me to make am I avoiding today? Is fear keeping me from moving forward for God's purpose? And then here's a good question. What faithful step is God wishing me to take today that I have not taken? When I think about my life, what faithful step can I take today that I have not taken? Here's a fourth struggle, friends, is that oftentimes we're trying to search for the meaning of our lives without including the creator of our life. We are searching for a meaning without including God in the equation. So for many of us, what we find is that when we don't have meaningless, when our life doesn't have meaningless, it contributes to anxiety, it contributes to despair. So oftentimes we can find ourselves, and a lot of people are like this, we can sink our meaning or our identity through wealth, pleasure, success, or even status. I mean, we see this all the time when people are talking about whether they're focused on their assets, their wealth, their 401k. Sometimes it's even the number of followers that we may have or how many people are liking our different social media accounts. And the scripture says it very clear. It says, "You have made us for yourself, O Lord, and our hearts are restless until they rest in you." I love that. In other words, God has created us to always yearn to be with him. And when we're not with him, we can try to find these other areas that we think are going to give us some sort of identity or some sort of acknowledgement or some sort of kind of purpose, but only to find out that they won't. It only comes through God. So these questions I think are so important. And these are questions that I think all of us should ask all the time. Is what am I expecting to satisfy me? What am I expecting to satisfy me? What have I made at the center of my life? And this is an important question because all of us would love to say that Christ is at the center of our life. And for many of you, friends, let's be honest. God is on our list. He's on the things that we do. He's part of our life. The problem is that he's not at the top of our life. He's not the person that's leading our life. And here is the final question, which kind of builds on that second question, is would Christ feel like he's at the center of your life? I was reading recently this extraordinary story that I've shared in sermons before that I think is really powerful. And that is, there's this man that wakes up in the middle of the night. And as he's waking up in the middle of the night, there is an angel literally on top of him, and this angel keeps moving his head, looking at different angles of this person's face, and he keeps looking at this person's face, and he's looking closely, and he kind of pulls back, and he kind of goes to the right and then to the left, but he's constantly analyzing this person. And eventually this man, as he's waking up, he says to this angel, he says, you know, what are you doing? What are you looking at? And the angel says to him, God has sent me to see how much of his son he sees in you. God has sent me to see how much of his son he sees in you. The question I would ask you is, how much of Christ would Christ see in you? Is he at the center of your life? Is he helping to guide and to lead your life? And so I hope and pray that this is kind of gives you just a little window into the way in which all of us can search out and to understand what our purpose is. I want to be totally transparent with all of you before we have to go to a break. And just to kind of share with you that in my own personal life, I have found that you could be in church and still not be defined, but still not be aware of what your purpose is. You know, I grew up in the Orthodox Church, born and raised in the Orthodox Church. And as many of you know, I'm serving the church that really helped to shape me in my own walk of faith as the priest. And I'll never forget that for years and years, even after I graduated the seminary, I still didn't know what I wanted to do. I worked at the church. I was working as a part-time adjunct professor at a college here in Jacksonville. And I kept fighting every time I felt some sort of a calling to want to become something more than just a professor or just kind of helping out with Sunday school, which are both

great things to do, but there was something more that God was calling me to do, but I kept fighting it. I kept trying to make the excuses. And to be quite honest with you, God was not at the center of my decision-making. This went on, friends, for not a year or 2 years, but for 8 years after I graduated the seminary, I kept fighting whether or not I wanted to become a priest and whether I felt that I was called to do that. And the reason why I'm sharing with you this story is that it wasn't until a number of events would happen in my life and obviously in Roxanne's life that would lead us to that. We could probably still continue on convincing ourselves that we were doing the purpose of God, that God's purpose in our life, when in reality we were not. And it wasn't until Roxanne and I really spent had an amazing time in which we were dealing with our spiritual father, having a conversation with him, and then that night doing a prayer that he'd asked us to do, in which we felt the Spirit of God kind of come upon us in extraordinary ways, telling us, it's time, it's time. And I just want to share that with you, that I'm coming to you as a humble person, not trying to kind of tell you that we have it all figured out. That's not the case. But maybe it's time. It's time for you to put God at the center of your life. It's time for us to stop comparing ourselves to other people and to run the race that God has intended for you and to fulfill the ultimate purpose that God has for you, not in achievement of success or wealth or status, but rather in becoming more and more like God. And on the other side of this break, we're going to share with you basically there's 4 ways that you can take and apply today, even questions that we're going to give to you, practical tips that you can apply that will help you, guiding you into why you are here and why your God is giving you a purpose to fulfill on this earth. So stay right with us here on Live with the Loaves.

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0: Well, welcome back, everyone, to Live with the Lows. Grateful that you're joining us on this Tuesday evening. And thanks to all of you that are in our chat room. We're grateful that you're tuning in on Ancient Faith's YouTube page, as well as the Lows Facebook page. We love you all and love your comments, so keep them coming. And also, I just want to kind of encourage all of you that sometimes we get some of the greatest topics for our shows from you. If you've got a suggestion or a thought about a series that you'd like for us to cover, please feel free to do so. We'd love to get those ideas and love to just kind of help guide you and lead you and walk with you, to be quite honest with you, in your own walk of faith. So you could definitely leave us your suggestion topics by emailing us at thelows@ancientfaith.com. That's the and then the word LOUHS@ancientfaith.com. So friends, you know, I want to share with you just four practical ways that it can help all of us understand what is our purpose, what is our calling, our meaning as Christians. And I think number one, I want to kind of just have you write these four down. And I'm also going to attach questions and practical tips for you. So definitely get out a piece of paper and a pen and let's start writing these things down. But number one is I want you to discover your primary calling before your secondary calling. So this is important. Discover your primary calling before focusing in on your secondary calling. You may remember that several weeks ago we talked about in a relationship and trying to find that special person in your life, the very first thing that we need to do is get closer to God so that he can help us to be the person we need to be in that relationship. Or said simply, discover or get closer to God, get closer to your number one so that he can help you to be the kind of person you need to be for the number two. But in this case, I really want you to kind of remember that the world often says to us, well, what do you do? That's a question that people will oftentimes ask. But the gospel and the church teaches us, who are you becoming? You see, our primary calling as Christians, as Orthodox Christians, is to become like Christ. And everything else, friends, is secondary. Our primary purpose, the meaning of our life, is to become more and more like Christ. That's why 1 Peter says, be holy, for I am holy. I love that. And St. Seraphim of Sarov says this very popular quote that's attributed to him. It says, acquire the spirit of peace, and thousands around you will be saved. And many of you have heard that quote. It's, in other words, I have to get close to the author of peace. And once I get closer to the author of peace, then my life changes. I become like a walking temple, a walking sanctuary that brings and leads other people to experience that level of peace, not because of me, but because of the peace of Christ that's in me. So I'm acquiring the number one, getting closer to that number one so that he can help me become who I need to be to the number two, three, four, and five in my life. So here's a couple of questions I really want you to think about. And that is this, am I focused, when I study my life, am I focused more on doing or becoming? Am I focused more on doing or becoming? And let me just go a little bit deeper on this. This is true even in our own walk of faith. Am I focused more on doing church as opposed to becoming who the church yearns for me to be? See, this is very similar to what we oftentimes say. It's not enough to simply believe in God. Because Judas believed in God, right? The purpose of our life is that we're following him. So am I just simply doing it or am I becoming it? And then the second question I would want you to kind of follow up with this, again, these are just reflective questions, is what virtues is God trying to develop in me? What virtue is God trying to develop in me? So I want you to get out a piece of paper, and this is the question I want you to ask as if you're writing this in a journal, okay? Here's this question. How can I become more Christ-like today? And I want you to list how you could do that. How can I become more Christ-like today? So here's number two. Another way that we can practically work towards our meaning and our purpose in this world. The second thing is that identify your God-given gifts. Identify your God-given gifts. And why this is so important, friends, is because for many of us, we don't know what our gifts are. For many people, we just kind of journey in life. Sometimes we're simply the people that we are because that's what someone told us that we needed to be. For many of us, we've never even taken the time to either do personality tests or even just spending time saying, you know, what has God blessed me with? What are the things that God has given me? And so I love what the church tells us, and the Christ obviously speaks to us about the fact that he gives us these gifts. So the world may talk about these as strengths, but the church calls these gifts. And every person on planet Earth has got specific gifts that are unique to them. They are entrusted by God with these gifts that he has given them. So Romans chapter 12 says this, having gifts that differ according to the grace given to us, let us, listen to this, use them. So the question I'm asking you now is, what gifts are you called to be using that you're not? Okay? So even a better way of doing this is just asking these reflective questions. What comes naturally to you? When you think about your life, what comes naturally to you? For me, one of the things that comes natural to me, and when I say natural, I mean that it's a gift that God has given me, is if you would have known me back in my high school years and even in my early college years, the fact that I'd be teaching or doing a podcast today seems so foreign. In fact, even giving sermons would have been so foreign for me because I used to have such stage fright. And I would oftentimes be people that would, I would have ideas that, oh my gosh, what if I forget something there? Or what if people start making fun of what I say? These were things that I would have years and years ago. But now, one of the things that I would say that God has given me as a gift is the ability to share his message. Not because of who Nick is. Nick in the other day is just dust. It's only by God's grace that I am. But it's a gift that he's given me. And at times, even though I may at times say, gosh, I would love to take off a Sunday and not have to give a sermon. I remember the fact that these are gifts that God has given me and I cannot waste them. And so what comes naturally to us? How do I help others best? So what are the gifts that God has given me that I am using to help others best, or I could be doing that would help others get better? And what do people consistently thank me for? So what are the things that I hear people compliment me on, okay? And so get out that piece of paper, and here's some things that I want you to add to that earlier question that I had for number one, of how do I become more Christ-like today? Here's these things that I want you to kind of write down, okay? And that is, I want you to list on a piece of paper, what are your skills? What are your skills? What are the things that excite you? Some may even call them your passions. What are the things that excite you? What have you been through that could help someone else going through that same situation today? What have you been through that could help someone else going through that situation today? And what are the opportunities that God has given me that I'm not taking advantage of? What opportunities has God given me to help someone else out that I'm not taking advantage of? Because oftentimes our purpose can oftentimes emerge when we start thinking about the gifts that God has given me. Here's number three. I want you to intentionally, and notice that word intentionally, serve others. Intentionally serve others. So one of the things that we have found, whether it be in psychology and obviously more importantly in our own Orthodox faith, is that when we serve people, it helps us to define our purpose. The gospel teaches us long ago. In the gospel of Matthew, it says, whoever would be great among you must be your servant. So God defines really what greatness is. I think the world sometimes defines what greatness is. But what God defines it as is someone that's willing to step out of their struggle, step out of what's going good in their life, step out of their life, and to reach out and to help lift someone else up. So St. Basil the Great puts it this way. He says, the bread that you keep in your cupboard belongs to the hungry. The clothes that you have in your closet that you do not wear is to those to clothe those who don't have those clothes. So the question I would want to ask you today is, who is benefiting from my life? Who is benefiting from my life? And whose burden could I help carry today? Whose burden, when I look at the people around my world, whose burden could I help carry today? And listen to me, friends, and I mean this in the most respectful way. If you don't know other people's burdens, or if no one else is bringing their burdens to you, be careful. Your sphere of influence may be too small. To go one step further, people may not feel comfortable giving you their burdens because they don't think that you're capable of handling them, one, or that you've never even allowed yourself to be open to carrying those burdens. So people see that in your communication, in the way in which you act. So this is the application I want you to do on a piece of paper today. Is this week, I want you to identify at least one person every day that I can serve intentionally. So to every day for the next week, I want you to find one person, a different person, by the way, that I can serve intentionally. Now listen to this, without seeking recognition from that person and without seeking any type of reward. And here's the fourth one, friends. Live faithfully in the present. Live faithfully in the present. I've shared this on many times on our show, but many times people will come to me and they'll just say, Father Nick, what is one thing that you've learned as a parish priest? And gosh, there's so many things. I mean, I've learned so much about what it means to be a priest, what it means to be a shepherd. I've learned a lot from my many mistakes that I've made as a priest. I've learned so much from the people that are in my life, that my amazing church that I love so much. I learned from them as well, and I hope they're learning from me. But if you were to ask me, one of the biggest lessons I've learned is to be present. Be present. Be in the moment. Because many of you realize this, but as a priest, you could be at a wedding on a Saturday morning or Saturday, and then in the evening be at a funeral or at the death of a person in your parish. It's a constant kind of roller coaster. And so one of the things that's helped me personally, even in my own family, is recognizing just simply being present. And for many of us, we're so focused on what we have to do tomorrow, which we don't realize is the part of the enemy's tricks to get us so focused on tomorrow that we forget that, Lord, give me today my daily bread. Not tomorrow. I'm not going to focus on what's tomorrow. I'm just going to simply be present in this moment. And so purpose is often discovered while being faithful right where you are. Sometimes God reveals his purpose for us simply being present right where you are. So I love what Christ says in the Gospel of Luke, chapter 16. He says, he who is faithful in little is faithful also in much. And I absolutely love St. Paisios of Mount Athos, who says, God does not ask for success. He asks for struggle. In other words, he recognizes that if I'm simply being in that moment, that if I'm just simply focusing on that moment, it may be difficult, but I don't need to keep focusing on the future, thinking that success is going to be coming in the future. No, I have a purpose to fulfill. And sometimes that purpose in that present may be uncomfortable. It may be getting out of my comfort zone. It may be having me talk to someone that I typically would not have talked to, or intentionally serving someone that I probably would have overlooked otherwise. It's just simply being intentional every day with doing some sort of reminder to simply be in the moment. So here's a couple of questions I want you to ask in this particular area as well. And that is, what responsibility is God asking me to embrace today? What responsibility is God telling me to embrace this today? And then here's a second question is, what faithful act am I avoiding today? So this may be that I haven't prayed today. I haven't watched my tongue. I haven't spent time praying. I haven't spent time reading the Bible. I haven't spent time just praying the Jesus prayer, or looking at the world around me and praying for those who are in need, getting out of my comfort zone. What faithful act am I avoiding doing today? So here's that moment again in this particular point where I want you to get out your paper and write these down. I want you to choose one of these applications to do every single day, okay? And I would encourage you, I'd love for you to do all of these. But no matter what we do, I want you to be intentional about doing this every day. I want you to pray, non-negotiable. Spend time every day, not just with your mouth, but with your heart. Pray. And not just for what you want. Look around you. One of the things I tell my church all the time is that there are people in this church that are in need of prayer. I would argue that everyone in this church is in need of prayer. And to go one step further, everyone is fighting a battle that no one knows about, that many people don't have any idea about. So let's pray for people. When you're in church on Sunday and you see people receiving Holy Communion and you're already received your communion, give thanks to God. There's a beautiful prayer in our Divine Liturgy book. Pray that communion prayer of thanksgiving. But then as you see people, even if you don't know them, as you see people, adults, children receiving Holy Communion, in your mind when you see those people, pray. They're in need of a prayer. You may not even know what it's about, but you're simply connecting to them in prayer because there's not a person you're going to meet that's not in need of a prayer. Encourage someone every day. Be intentional to find someone to encourage. In other words, to give courage to them. To serve someone every day. To serve them. To forgive quickly. Forgive quickly. And study your Bible. Study your Bible. I'm encouraging you, friends, to do this faithfully. So here's some reflection that I want you just to have yourself. Ask yourself, who am I apart from my achievements? Who am I without my achievements? Whose life am I measuring myself against? And what gifts has God entrusted me with? And who is in need of me to show up? Who needs me to show up in their life? And is my purpose rooted in Him? Is my purpose rooted in Him? And I love, I just want to close with this Bible verse that's taken from the Gospel of Matthew, where Jesus says this: seek the kingdom of God first. Seek His kingdom first and all His righteousness. And I'm just encouraging you, friends, that as we close out tonight's show, that we seek Him first. Let us draw closer to the One, Christ, so that He can help define us. What is our purpose in our life, in our relationships, in our marriages, in our relationship to this world? Seek the One and let Him show us the two. May God bless you so much for being with us this evening. Thanks so much to Michael DeGann and Simon Nelson for always producing tonight's show. My friends, God bless you and stay strong in your faith.
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1: 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We're pleased to introduce our newest curriculum, 1 Year with the Divine Liturgy, now available in our store. 1 Year with the Divine Liturgy is a comprehensive curriculum for Orthodox Christian churches, homes, and schools organized into 29 lessons. 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Through a blend of project-based learning, traditional instruction, and video resources, the program engages diverse learning styles while fostering deeper understanding of and participation in the Divine Liturgy. 1 Year with the Divine Liturgy is now available to view and purchase at store.ancientfaith.com.
0: Healing the unresolved, putting the past in the past. Father Joshua McCool guides those who have suffered painful experiences and continue to live in shame and isolation as a result of these hardships. Father Joshua is the author of Healing Your Wounded Soul, Growing from Pain to Peace, and also Healing Work, Giving Humanity a Second Chance, both published by Ancient Faith Publishing, and is also a licensed counselor in the state of Pennsylvania. Here he is with today's program.
2: Hello, listeners, and welcome back to another episode of Healing the Unresolved, Putting the Past in the Past. Today we're going to be discussing when past experiences block us from using the vision of our faith. And what we mean by the vision of our faith is when past experiences prevent us from benefiting from our faith-based worldview. You see, that faith-based worldview, that is the lens through which we understand and perceive all that happens to us in this earthly life. And that helps us navigate our life in this world. Okay. And to demonstrate, I'm just going to read a brief passage from Father Alexander Schmemann's book of Water and the Spirit. And early in the book, he talks about certain benefits that this faith-based worldview gives us. We have lost largely because of the secularization of the world, and that had even infected many of the faithful. However, there's something else that can operate that actually blocks and prevents us from using this faith-based worldview. And that's really the point of today's podcast. But first, let me read this passage. So Father Alexander Schmemann says, "A Christian of the past knew not only intellectually, but with their entire being, that through baptism they were placed into a radically new relationship with all aspects of life and with the world itself, that they received, along with their faith, a radically new understanding of life. Baptism for them was the starting point and also the foundation of a Christian philosophy of life, of a permanent sense of direction guiding them firmly throughout their entire existence, supplying answers to all questions and solving all problems." Okay. And so we are given the opportunity to have this Christian worldview upon our baptisms. And so Father Alexander Schmemann goes on to say about, you know, the secularization of our society, and then even the secularization of many of the faithful has lost these gifts that our faith gives us to be lost. But the reality is also traumatic or painful experiences, unresolved past experiences, can also cause us or block this faith-based worldview that we are given upon our baptisms and that are there to help guide us throughout our life, to help us make sense of life stage transitions and of all the ups and downs and so forth. Okay. And so, you know, using this faith-based worldview, we are called to lead a life that is simple, peaceful, and that we're called to travel lightly. You know, not just physically travel lightly, obviously. You know, we don't want too many earthly possessions. The more we have, the more we hold on to our life in this world, the more we get attached to our life in this world. But even we are called to travel lightly, of course, spiritually, but emotionally even. You know, it's hard to go through our life in this world with too much emotional baggage, all right? So we're called to live a life that's simple, peaceful, one in which we travel lightly, but also one in which we are grounded in the present moment and that we're not easily reactive. We don't become reactive easily. And we're grateful. We spend a lot of our time in the space of gratitude. Just being in the present moment and just being grateful for what we have and what's in front of us at that given moment. To be content with the life that God has given us. And all of this, you know, leads to us being quite joyful. However, experiences, painful experiences that we never worked through or didn't get closure with can cause us to go through our life with what I call crossed wires, where the wiring from the past and the present are all tangled together. All right, and this causes misfires, if you will, right? And so basically, to be as concise as I can, where we're always thinking that something is happening that is not happening. And anytime we experience a disproportionate struggle in our life, you know, maybe a time in our life we're like, man, I'm really having a hard time with this, but I feel like I'm having a harder time with this than I should. You know, it's because we often, even on an unconscious level, we believe and think something is happening that is not happening. And that actually lies at the core of probably most of our struggles. We just might not be consciously aware of it. And of course, then we respond to that. Okay, the reality is we're not really responding to what's really happening. I mean, sometimes we are, but often in our moments of struggle, we're responding to what we think is happening or that we fear is happening, all right? And so obviously, it would be quite tragic to dismiss the significance of this in the spiritual life. You see, and so this is kind of just another reminder as to why the healing work is essential for our spiritual life, and it's actually part of our ascetical life. Okay, because if we're going through our lives, you know, with these crossed wires, the wiring of the past and present all mixed up, and a lot of the times we think something is happening that's not and responding accordingly, we can see how that causes problems for the spiritual life. Okay, and so basically, it results in us seeing something as a threat that is not. Okay, and then, you know, we end up, you know, this is heavy baggage. We carry too much. It creates extra work. And, you know, it leads to us never being able to rest because we never feel safe. You see, and that's a problem. And sometimes it can be something as small as thinking somebody meant something that they didn't, right? Or that a certain gesture meant something that it didn't. But then it can also be as big as perceiving a life stage transition as an existential threat, right? Where we kind of get stuck or something happens in our life in which we just can't reach a point of acceptance, all right? Or we just something that we can't just get closure on, all right? And so it often can be seen when we experience emotion tied to an event that should not be there, that is displaced, or even when we're having too much of a certain emotion tied to an event. And of course, this governs our response behaviorally, right? And so when this begins to happen, so anytime we're going through our life and we realize we're having too much of a reaction, we're getting too stuck, or, you know, I'm going through a life stage transition where, or any type of life experience that would be challenging for anybody, but there's something else is going on here. We have to do our investigation, because many of us are very familiar with the struggle where we think to ourselves, what's wrong with me? Why can't I just get over this? I mean, my life could be worse, or I'm supposed to forgive, or why can't I just love this person, or why can't I just receive their nice gestures or their love? Why can't I just be in the present moment with my family and be joyful and grateful? Why am I always ruminating something on the distant horizon? You see, and we could go on and on with examples. You know, why, you know, I read the Gospels, I read the Scripture, I pray, and cognitively I believe everything that my faith teaches. Yet it's very clear from how I'm engaging my life that I am not employing it, that I am not able to apply it successfully. What's going on? And this is where we want to do the investigative work and in order to make sure that it's not a past experience that has been unresolved, where the wiring is still active, and that's all tangled up with our wiring from the present, and that's causing us to misfire, and that's causing us to respond to the past instead of the present, which will block us from applying that faith-based worldview that Father Alexander Schmemann wrote about, that really helps us to navigate our life and answer all of life's questions and make sense of all of life's dilemmas. Okay? You know, when the past is blocking us from successfully applying our faith-based worldview, it blocks gratitude. It blocks joy. It blocks our ability to normalize normal life struggles, up and downs, and normal anxiety, and normal depression, and normal sadness, maybe that might come with change. It prevents us from loving others and receiving the love of others. It prevents us from accepting God's plan for us. Okay? And it blocks forgiveness. You know, we can't let go because forgiveness is vulnerability, because I won't be safe. It blocks acceptance of age and life stages, and it blocks surrendering to God's will, because we can't give up control and we have a dread fear of powerlessness. And, you know, all of, you know, so when we've had unresolved past painful experiences, in the end, we have a terrible fear that that we think something is happening that is not happening, as we said earlier. Okay. And, you know, one of the reasons why, you know, our faith-based worldview is getting blocked, and why maybe we have not resolved certain things, is because sometimes we've just gotten so used to playing certain roles in our life that have become obsolete. You know, maybe growing up, we always learn to do people pleasing, or it's to avoid other people getting angry at us, or we could go on and on with, you know, doing too much or over functioning or whatever it might be. And you know, when the present comes around and we have present day challenges, we don't want to let go of those roles. And so suddenly we enter a life stage where we physically can't do those roles anymore. Maybe certain people aren't around anymore for whatever reason. And so, you know, and also our attachment to things, to people, and to stages. You know, this is can also prevent us from employing that that faith-based worldview. Okay, and so really, just the point of today's podcast is to raise the awareness, and as a reminder of the significance of the healing work, and how if we're not doing it, and we have suffered painful experiences in our life, how it can prevent us from using our faith-based worldview. And a lot of us struggle with this, but are not conscious of it. So I'm hoping today's podcast can help bring this to conscious awareness. Because I think there's many Orthodox Christians out there that struggle with this. Man, I've attended all the retreats. I pray, I go to the services, I fast, I read the scripture. I believe it with all my heart. And yet, when it comes to everyday life, I struggle to employ it. And some of that, of course, is just due to our fallen nature. And well, it's just easier to sin sometimes. But often, when we have an unresolved past, that unresolved past gets superimposed on the present, and we start engaging the past through the present. You see? And so that we will never, ever be able to successfully employ to its fullest our faith-based worldview so long as that is going on. Okay? And so we have to do the investigative work. We have to keep that spiritual notebook to say, all right, I have to solve this riddle. I need to solve this mystery. What do I think is going on that maybe really is not going on? You see? And so we start by making a list of the areas of our life that we can see that it's almost like there's some kind of block where somehow our faith-based worldview is just not getting to. We may notice that we're able to successfully employ it in certain areas of our life, but we really struggle to employ it in other areas. And a very helpful question, just to repeat it again, is that question I just said. That's our starting point. What do I think is happening that maybe is not happening? And very often that starts to open doors into our unconscious mind, if you will, that in which we will get answers. You see, that there's a little too much struggle going on here. There's a little too much extra emotion going on here. What is it that I, you know, cognitively I know it's just this. Maybe somebody did this, somebody said that, or somebody didn't do this, or this change of life is here. So I know that there's some normal emotion, but there's something extra. So what do I feel is going on here? And write it out. We got to put this in writing. If we don't put the healing work in writing, we're going to forget our accomplishments and our insights and all the things we've achieved, and we'll end up just going back over things again, you know, and so we'll be like a ship in the sea without a rudder, kind of just going in circles, all right? So we need the spiritual journal to hold us to this work and to do these investigations. So, you know, hopefully today's episode was just a reminder as to why this is relevant to our spiritual life. It's not secular work. It's not something separate from the spiritual life or the Orthodox Christian life. In fact, it is something essential and imperative for theosis, for deification, you know, to be striving to be like God through grace. Okay, a spiritual transfiguration. As many of you have heard me say, we spend our lives on the slope of Mount Tabor, on the ascent of Mount Tabor, trying to reach our own transfiguration, you see? But there's so many different things that can block that process from happening, that can block our own transfiguration. And if we're living in function of the past, if we're listening to the music of the past rather than the present, we are not going to be able to employ that faith-based worldview in that Father Alexander Schmemann so often talked about. Okay, so for next week's episode, we're going to be diving into again to the paradox of self-acceptance. I think we talked about it a little bit in an earlier podcast, but it's such an often asked about question that we need to revisit it in more depth because it keeps coming up. So just a reminder, please, if you haven't already, please post a review for either one of the books on Ancient Faith's website. And if you have any questions about any struggles going on in your life, please feel free to submit a question. All right, have a blessed weekend.
0: Healing the Unresolved. Putting the Past in the Past with Father Joshua McCool. Father Joshua is the Dean of St. George Cathedral in Pittsburgh, Pennsylvania, and a licensed counselor. If you have a question or comment for his program, please reach out to him at askfatherjoshua@ancientfaith.com. That is askfrjoshua@ancientfaith.com. 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

0: Welcome to the Spirit of St. Tikhon's, the Ancient Faith radio broadcast from St. Tikhon's Orthodox Theological Seminary in South Canaan, Pennsylvania. St. Tikhon's purpose is the spiritual formation and training of the next generation of missionary priests for service in the fields of North America and beyond. The Spirit of St. Tikhon's aims to give you an audio glimpse into the life of the seminary and monastery. We invite you to come and see. Here is your host, Matushka Liz Gavain.
1: Hello, welcome to the Spirit of St. Tikhon's here at St. Tikhon's Seminary in South Canaan, Pennsylvania. I'm Matushka Liz Gavain. Today, I'll be talking with one of our third-year seminarians, Elias Raymit. He is from the OCA, Diocese of the South, and he'll be joining us today to talk about his thesis that he's spent the past year hard at work on. So welcome, and please tell us a little bit about your thesis. What's the topic? What's it about?
2: Yes. Well, thank you for that introduction. So the topic of my thesis, the title is The Authentic Life According to St. Gregory Palamas, with the subtitle An Examination into His Anthropology. And it primarily focuses on, well, title self-explanatory, is an examination into St. Gregory Palamas's anthropology.
1: Excellent.
2: But particularly with the lens of the dialectic of authentic life and authentic death in his writings. And from that, it came about sort of as a personal issue, which I'm very grateful. You know, coming into the faith as a convert, mm-hmm. In one sense, you have a lot of baggage, and so it's realizing that slowly as God reveals that to you,
1: right?
2: All the mess and the junk that you have inside your soul and in your head and in your thoughts and all that,
1: right?
2: Was slowly revealed, just living in the life of the church, and then when I temporarily joined a monastery as a novice. Mm-hmm. You know, there was maybe 2 or 3 years into it, I hit a really low point, and it was a trial and a temptation. And by God's grace, ultimately, it was through the writings of St. Gregory Palamas that got me through that particularly hard time at that time.
1: That's amazing.
2: Yeah. And from there, leaving the monastery after about 5 years, was a bit of a culture shock coming back into the world.
1: Right.
2: Different, you know, because in the monastery, everybody is of one mind. You know, you're all there for the same purpose and goal, right? Mm-hmm. Which is, you know, shutting off the old man and putting on the new, you know.
1: Right.
2: And living for each other, you know, and for Christ. But in the world, you know, there's so many different ideas and not just Christian thought, but, you know, a lot of secular thought and a lot of ideas of who people are supposed to be, what man is supposed to be, what women are supposed to be.
1: Right.
2: Mankind in general, humankind in general.
1: Mm-hmm.
2: And so different ideas of what authenticity is, kind of more of a relative term at that point. It's whatever floats your boat kind of thing.
1: Right.
2: And so it made even this pop out even more when I was, you know, out in the world adjusting back to life like that. And then when I came to St. Tikhon's, the opportunity opened up for me to write on this topic.
1: That's just an excellent chance to explore something that has a personal meaning.
2: Right.
1: And also something that can help other people when they, you know, when they have an opportunity to understand it a little bit more.
2: Yeah, that's the hope in part. But primarily for me too, it's... You know, when you write a thesis, it's like a spiritual catharsis in a way.
1: Mm.
2: It was relayed to me by an alumnus before, because it's very similar to prayer. When you do it right, you know, you're approaching it prayerfully, hopefully,
1: mm-hmm.
2: And in that, you know, it's you become familiar and intimate with that topic and that subject material that it
1: right.
2: is in a mysterious way imprinted indelibly into your mind and into your heart, like with anything. And so for me, doing this thesis, as trying as it has been, has been a blessing in many ways and cathartic in a lot of ways for myself.
1: Right. That's great.
2: Yeah.
1: So when you talk about when you use the word authentic, now that has a special meaning in this context, doesn't it?
2: Well, it's interesting because when I had the text, so this stems directly from a specific text from St. Gregory Palamas. It's his, there's various different translations of the title, but basically it's his letter to Nun Xenia.
1: Okay.
2: And in that, it's a very practical letter. It's a letter of instruction from one monastic to another.
1: Okay.
2: I mean, but what he says in there is not entirely like you know, simply just doesn't write it off as, oh, those are just for monastics. It's, you know, it deals with anthropology.
1: Right.
2: Very, very, very much so. And there's a passage in there where he actually starts with authentic death first and then goes into authentic life. And this is the translation, you know, this is by Palmer and Sherard and Bishop Calestous Ware, all of blessed memory.
1: Mm-hmm.
2: And so that was my context of it. And then when I came here, Father Demetrius Harper, my advisor, it's like, well, we'll take a look at the original Greek, which I can do. Okay. And so I read it and it's interesting. It's the word for there is actually Kyrios with an omega O. Mm-hmm. So it's an adverbial form of it, of the word. And it's related to Kyrios, you know, the term for Lord or Sir.
1: Okay.
2: Mm-hmm. And so the broader context of that word Kyrios,
1: mm-hmm.
2: Like Kyrios Zoe, it literally means or can mean more proper or true life. And it's more like, but to the fullest, like to the fullest authority. So there's various connotations with that. And mm-hmm. it's curious that they chose authentic for that. And it can mean the same thing. It just has more of a connotation of genuine. Anyway, so, I mean, nevertheless, though, I mean, it's all about the proper and true way of what life is. What is true life? What is proper life? What is proper living? What is proper being?
1: Right.
2: You know, in this way. And it just sums itself up very nicely, at least in our modern context or contemporary context of what authenticity is. Since I think that's, especially now, highly challenged of what that can mean.
1: Mm-hmm. So with the idea of the person in the anthropology, Orthodox anthropology,
2: mm-hmm.
1: You were mentioning the authentic life mm-hmm. of the soul and then authentic death.
2: Mm-hmm.
1: How are those phrases being used in this context?
2: Well, it's how far deep do you want to go? But but on the surface level, he puts it simply right there in that text. What is authentic death? Well, first off, it's you have to have the understanding, at least patristically speaking, that the soul, regardless of whether or not is pursuing Christ, pursuing the triune God, mm-hmm. The Holy Trinity, you know, in the Christian context or not, the soul, physically speaking, is immortal in the sense that it, when the body dies,
1: mm-hmm.
2: I mean, the soul for a time will be separated from it, but then the soul will remain being.
1: Right.
2: So, but for him, for St. Palamas, and in fact, many of the other fathers before him, that is not what true death is, but rather the real death is that existence, the separation of soul and body, and the soul still in existence, but being completely, totally, and utterly separated from God and his graces.
1: Mm.
2: Whereas the opposite being authentic life is union or unity of one's person, holistically speaking, in union with God.
1: Right. Whether the body is alive or has already passed on, as long as the soul is still in communion with God.
2: Right. Well, I mean, because of the fall, you know, mm-hmm. we have a corruption introduced into the world.
1: Mm-hmm.
2: And so naturally, of course, eventually all of us will die,
1: mm-hmm.
2: That physical death. But at least for Palamas and for the other fathers, what's more important is where is your true life? As he says, mm-hmm. even in that same text, it's nothing's worse than just living in mere existence.
1: Mm-hmm.
2: So saying, you know, so you could be dead in the soul while you're still physically living, your heart's beating.
1: Good point.
2: But you're just biologically living,
1: mm-hmm.
2: and that's it. That's all there is. So you're not living, in quotes, according to what Palamas and the fathers would think it is, which
1: mm-hmm.
2: is, you know, in God becoming like God, pursuing Christ, et cetera, et cetera, as opposed to this authentic death, which is still, you could be living, but you're like a zombie in a way, a spiritual zombie.
1: Right.
2: So if we could put it so bluntly.
1: Right. That's, all those are such great distinctions that are so important. I mean, it makes sense when you say it, but it's something that not everyone may have thought about in exactly that way before.
2: Mm-hmm.
1: So what would you say are some of the key points that stand out that you'd like to emphasize in your thesis?
2: Mm. Well, I think to answer that question, I have to start with the initial vision for it. And so it's in its current iteration, the approach or the method in academia would be called historical theology.
1: Mm-hmm.
2: That is the method where you take pre-existing scholarly research that's already been in existence and perhaps have had landmarks or touchstone marks throughout a particular topic, in this case, Polemite anthropology.
1: Mm-hmm.
2: And it's a surveying, an examination, a synthesis of those texts. Like so-and-so says this, so-and-so thinks this, but then, but with the primary texts at sort of the center. And so it's kind of that synthesis. As opposed to systematic theology, which eventually I would like to do, but it takes considerable more time
1: mm-hmm.
2: and effort, so God willing. And so my hope,

0: it's such a loaded term. It's still not ideal, but in English, it'll be nous, but I translate it as intellect.
1: Okay.
0: But again, that's not ideal either. It's just such a strange term for English, the English language, because we don't really have anything equivalent to it exactly.
1: Right.
0: So anyway, so it's so it comprises of three chapters, about 20 pages in length each. So the first chapter, it goes from the intellect or the nous, which can be considered as the highest aspect, if you can think of it like that.
1: Mm-hmm.
0: And then the second chapter is on the soul, generally.
1: Right.
0: And then the third is on the body.
1: Okay.
0: But, I mean, these breakdowns are superficial. I mean, they're just for pedagogical understanding and instruction.
1: Okay.
0: Because really what it is the Paul Amos and actually many other fathers before him, humankind, the human being is an integral whole. It's one entity, right? Comprised of these things, but so like a deified man or a man that has impassibility has reached dispassion in the sense if God allows it by God's grace because of Christ, then he himself is quote unquote the spitting image of what man is supposed to be, which is this unified whole where everything works in its proper order.
1: Right.
0: That reflects sort of the proper order of what the cosmos would be in the pre-fallen era. So
1: it's amazing to think about.
0: Mm-hmm.
1: And so these three aspects of the human person that are separated out in order to understand them, but not separated in reality. In reality, they're all...
0: Right. Yeah. But for our instruction... even St. Cyril of Alexandria talks about this with regards to the Christological controversy at his time, you know, that it should be understood as a whole.
1: Mm-hmm.
0: But that we have to break it down for our understanding, for our edification.
1: Right, right.
0: But to know that what is the goal, you know, and that is ultimately the authentic man, the authentic life, which is union with God, union with Christ, and the restoration of one's being totally from the illnesses, both physical and spiritual.
1: Do you also go into how, I guess, the prescription, as it were, for how to live this authentic life?
0: Yes, and this actually touches on the distinction of methodology earlier. So the goal, my grand vision, which will take considerable more time, would be to go more in depth about this particular topic, but more in sort of our modern idiom.
1: Mm-hmm.
0: So for now, I've contented myself to address with what St. Paul Amos says in his own words and what other scholars from the past century have elucidated from that.
1: Okay.
0: Yeah, so to answer your question, yes, but not to the fullest extent that I would like it to be.
1: Excellent. So there's more to think about and consider.
0: Yeah, yeah, God willing.
1: As you were working on this, was there anything that surprised you, like any new insights, even though it had been a topic that you'd been thinking about for some time?
0: Yes, quite a few. And this is the challenge, is how to put it all in words and in a succinct way, an understandable way. Well, I think the biggest one for me, well, I'll just give one example, although there are more others. Well, I would say it was his, what I guess could be termed his, for example, his epistemological view on the soul, which everybody hears, and it's important because it's definitely part of the pedagogy of applying to ethical life, the tripartite soul, right? Which, you know, you have the three aspects or the three powers or the three faculties, depending on how you translate that word.
1: Right.
0: Which, you know, kind of goes in some order as, you know, the contemplative or the intelligence faculty, and then you have the appetitive or the desirous faculty, and then you have the intensive or the insensitive, depending on who you talk to, faculty.
1: Mm-hmm.
0: But there's another way he goes about the soul that I found very edifying, and that is this epistemological approach, which I think is adopted from Aristotle and Nature, but Christianized.
1: Right.
0: The five powers of the soul, the five faculties of the soul. And granted, you know, that these are just more general terms. I mean, the soul has many

0: sense.
1: Sure.
0: And even St. Palamas himself, I mean, he was not systematically approaching any of this. This was all either in defense for the faith against a particular heresy,
1: right,
0: therefore emphasizing certain points and highlights, certain aspects. Or it's pastoral, where in his homilies, for example, you know, gives beautiful descriptions, but it's for the sake of the homily and for the people that he's preaching to. But you're like, wait, give me, what's more? You know, like, give me more. Anyway, so it's in one of these homilies, actually, primarily. And so the five powers of the soul, and to see it in this way, at least for me, was very insightful and very helpful to make myself aware of my own spiritual life. And it goes something like this. So starting from the ground up, if I can say such a thing, the soul of man, the first power is sense perception. So,
1: okay.
0: So it's the physical senses. So my touch, taste, hear, see, you know, these things. And what is that doing? But it's processing information in my surroundings in the created world, right?
1: The
0: sensible reality. But from that, if we can think of it kind of in 21st century terms, almost like a computer, if I may dare say so.
1: Sure.
0: It's you're interfacing with that, with this information, the sensible information, with other people, with animals, etc. And it's interesting. St. Gregory terms it irrational. This is an irrational power.
1: Mm.
0: Irrational meaning, and I think that the Greek is more telling. It's alogos. So it's the word logos, but with the a. So alogos, irrational.
1: Right.
0: It's often attributed to horses in modern Greek now, that word. But
1: interesting.
0: It's a rational nature. But then from that it's processed through what's called the fantastikon, which is imagination.
1: Right,
0: so it's considered a power. And so there's this whole thing, imagination. I'll just keep it general. But basically, it's the imagination takes these bits and pieces from this information of the senses and kind of it interprets the information in a certain way.
1: Interesting.
0: And it's still irrational, so it's still alogos.
1: Mm.
0: And then from there, it deviates two things, but it's one power. It's called opinions. So doxa is what the word is for there. And so there's two forms of opinions that can be formulated depending on one thing, which we'll get to in a minute. But one aspect of opinion that is gathered from this imagination is irrational in nature. And then the other one is rational in nature.
1: Mm.
0: So set that aside for a second. The next power is the reasoning faculty, the reasoning power. So our ability to cogitate, to deliberate, you know. And the word primarily there is dhyania, is the Greek word.
1: Okay.
0: And that's kind of important. But dhyania is more, well, in this case, it's both active and passive in nature, but mostly active. But what it does is it interfaces with the imagination. So you have like the imagination and dhyania working together. So this processed information of the senses comes through the imagination and from the imagination to the reasoning power. And so then it's the dhyana's job to discern or to deliberate the information, to make sense of it.
1: Okay.
0: And then to take action on it in some form or fashion, whether that's in a thought, whether that's in a word or in a deed.
1: Right.
0: It could be several things. But what's important about the dhyania is, and this is where it gets kind of hazy, and Palamas does not distinguish here, is that the dhyania is informed according to reason. So there's a difference there. So reason, which is logos.
1: Mm-hmm.
0: So you got, so each of us has a logos, which is the image, the potential for us to be actualized in the likeness of Christ and of God.
1: Mm.
0: You know, and this is where deification comes from. But to describe it in this way, it's like you can see kind of like the interacting parts in a sense. Again, not to get cut off in the system of it so much, but for the sake of bettering ourselves in this way.
1: Mm-hmm.
0: And so this logos that we all have is our rational aspect.
1: Mm-hmm.
0: And it's something that we and the angels only have from the rest of creation.
1: Interesting.
0: Yeah. And so from that, that's where the image of God is. Like, let us make, like as in Genesis, what God says, let us make man in our image and likeness.
1: Right.
0: Right. So So there's logos, but it gradually, as one becomes more aware of things in terms of like epiphany or revelation, the more rational he becomes, the more of his little logos becomes more like Christ logos, you know?
1: Interesting.
0: And which informs the dhyana, and then it kind of expels out everything else and how you, you know, live your life or how you approach things in your thinking. Your
1: discernment.
0: Discernment and everything else, yeah.
1: Interesting.
0: So it's a fascinating process, but anyway, so I learned quite a bit just from that aspect of it.
1: Right, I can imagine. And so then you have synthesized all these historical sources on this topic and kind of put so many of them together. And then something that, from what you were saying, that I was thinking about is, you were saying these things apply to things that we're dealing with in the modern world as well, which is so interesting, because these principles, as long as they're true, can be applied to any time period, any situation. They're always true, but depending on the situation that they're asked to step in, help, analyze, interpret, it'll enlighten the people in the situation, depending on what situation they're in. I'm not sure that made sense.
0: No. I understand what you're getting at, though. I understand. Well, in a way, it is universal, because you're dealing with the human being, right?
1: Right.
0: And that never changes. I mean, we're all the same, whether from pre-New Testament times to now. I mean, we're dealing with that same framework. I mean, because that's what we are. We're all human beings.
1: Right.
0: And so what this touches on is sort of how we tick a little bit, you know, so to speak.
1: Right.
0: And that understanding. So yeah, so in that way, these principles or these understandings are universal and can be applied at any time. Sure. And I guess the challenge, though, is great. So you understand at least how maybe that works or how the system works, but how do you apply it? You know, or how do you understand, you know? So that's always the challenge, especially in new, what do you call it? I don't want to quite call it heresies, but, you know, this difficulties in our day and age, you know, of that challenge our faith in this way, you know, or challenge the truth of man or of woman, you know, or of human being. So I think that's important to ground ourselves, not just in patristics for patristics' sake, but because these writings, these men and women all have a revelation of truth with a capital T, which is Christ, right? And is, again, it's something that always goes back and always has to be grounded in that is Christology, Christ incarnate, and the four basic principal truths in the Book of Acts, you know, which is the foundation of our church is, you know, Christ crucified, Christ resurrected, the preaching of repentance and the forgiveness and remission of sins.
1: Right.
0: And everything flourishes out from that. But it's important too, because, you know, again, the patristic corpus have added substantially a number of details regarding around those principles. And it's grounded in that. And that's what the important thing is. It's grounded in Christ. And there's that common saying about, you know, a good understanding of Christology, a good understanding of the spiritual life in that sense, makes for good anthropology.
1: Right.
0: So that's my approach to it and what motivated me about it, because, you know, it's just what I've experienced outside, you know, in the world is a constant challenge to the faith and to our way of life and to the spiritual life. What is man's goal, right? And it's not just to indulge in all the pleasures of the world, although, you know, to a degree, in temperance, you know, that's all very good. And nothing's inherently evil in that way.
1: Sure.
0: But it's like, what are we shooting for? What's our goal? You know, what's our purpose?
1: Right. At the very core of things.
0: Yeah. At the end of the day, that's what it's all about. But having said that, a lot of the works I've evaluated in terms of secondary literature, this was interesting and came across as I was writing this paper, is the majority of the stuff that's written on St. Gregory Palamas, it's good and important, but on the essence and energies distinction, which is an important aspect, but it's not the end all be all. And then he has written quite a bit on anthropology, given the controversies that he was forced to address out of concern for his people.
1: Mm-hmm.
0: But so the thing I noticed in my research too, is that a lot of the secondary sources on anthropology, as important as they are, I mean, there's still a lot of work that can be done in not just examining Palamas's anthropology in itself, but also to see sort of the wider scale of anthropology across the fathers. And albeit there's a lot of work still being done right now in the past 10 years about mm-hmm. that, there's been a surge of that. But what's interesting is that the majority, not all, but I'd say the majority of the scholars in on St. Palamas, at least in his anthropology, is largely all from Greece.
1: Okay.
0: And it's all these professors and faculty, you know, which is good. I mean, it's good, you know, that's there, but I think it would be also good to have a sort of a scholarly understanding and more of a formation in that sense, if you will, of Palamas here in the country.
1: Right.
0: Kind of. So, I mean, not to say that it's like a cultural thing, but I think it's good to have people over here too, as well, to work on that.
1: Just in the wider church.
0: Yeah, in the wider church. And you know, ultimately, at the end of the day, again, like I said, I mean, everything eventually points to one's salvation, to one's restoration and healing of soul and body. And ultimately, what that is, that's grounded in Christ. Grounded in the church, which is, you know, and the revelation of the Holy Spirit in that sense, you know, and the tradition that comes with that. You know, and all of that gears toward our relationship, our union with Christ and with the Holy Trinity.
1: Excellent. Well, thank you so much for sharing and coming to be with us today. Is there any last word that you wanted to add before we wrap up?
0: Well, I would just have to say for those who are listening in that I highly encourage anybody who's discerning to come and come and see in Christ's words. St. Tikhon's, if they haven't been before, if they're discerning, just coming to seminary in general, either for academia or for priesthood, just to come check it out.
1: Excellent. Can't agree more. That's wonderful. Well, thank you again for joining us today and taking the time to talk about the work you've been doing. Once again, this has been The Spirit of St. Tikhon's with third-year seminarian Elias Raymet and your host, Matushka Liz Gavain. Thank you for joining us.
0: Thank you, Elizabeth.
2: 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To contact Matushka Liz Gavain or Father John Parker, the dean of the seminary, you can write to spirit@ancientfaith.com. 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
1: Hello, beloved. I'm Deacon Seraphim Richard Rowland, and welcome back to the Great Rood Screen Podcast. Here, every few episodes, I am reading to you from some catechetical and devotional literature from the ancient Irish Church, in particular, the 150 psalms or poems of the Psalter of the Quatrains, which I've talked about in previous videos, so you can go listen to those if you want some more history on this work and how it was composed. But essentially, think of it as this is a collection of 150 poems written almost in a Celtic bardic style that ultimately descends from Celtic paganism. But now that poetic art is being put to the service of telling the gospel and teaching the stories of scripture to a lay audience. Today, I am going to read to you cantos 4-7. They're relatively short, each one of them, so I'm going to read all three of them together. As we go, a lot of the cantos will be relatively short, so we're going to batch them together like this, and this is basically the only way we're going to make our way all the way through this thing in a year. We may not even accomplish that, but in any case, we'll do as much as we can. So the last few cantos, the last three longer cantos that we've gone over, cover things like the making of the world, the layout of the world, the sort of three-tiered heaven above, hell below, earth between, the details of the heavenly city, what is paradise like, and how do you get there, all these kinds of details. And then in our very last poem, the heavenly ranks, the nine ranks of the angels and the 10th rank of the sons of Adam. Well, today we're going to begin to actually move for the first time sort of chronologically through the story of redemption. And we'll begin with Canto 4, which tells the story of the rebellion of Lucifer. The great royal king above every land said to Lucifer, "They shall be under thee as befits a bright lineage. Numerous host of archangels give reverence from thee in due order to Adam, to my image bearer. The nine grades of bright, pure lineage shall be attendant upon his reverencing. Reverence to Adam, I make no secret of it because of my seniority. I will not give it, for it would be a disgrace before every host if I should submit to the junior." The king of the stars said to him, "The righteous, truly fair Lord, there shall not be to thee pure reverence, since thou wilt not give obedience to Adam." Lucifer earnestly spoke a proud speech of evil counsel. "I shall be a manifest king above every affair. The many angels shall serve me. The angels shall be under my foot. I myself shall work myself exaltation. I shall be lord above every company. There shall be no other king above me." Lucifer, with the fullness of his order, his self-exaltation cast him down. His fierce pride was brought low. He was driven toward hell. 1,000 years, a pure period, the scriptures tell, from the making of the angels, an accurate reckoning, until transgression overtook them. Over king of the stars of noble brightness, who reaches to the height of the fair world, his strength fails not above every renown. Better than every king is the great royal king above every land. I'll say more about this in a moment, but one of the things that we see here in this poem is just this very ancient tradition, well attested in early Christian writings, especially in the Syrian tradition, that the cause of Lucifer's fall, the cause of the devil's fall, was his refusal to venerate, that is, to express honor to Adam as the image of God. There's lots of examples of this, for instance, in the Cave of Treasures and in some of the writing, other writings attributed to Saint Ephrem the Syrian in the Syriac tradition. Other church fathers speak about this by simply saying that the devil fell out of envy. But what's really remarkable is that you have this ancient tradition preserved in both late Judaism and early Christianity has made its way all the way to Ireland, where many centuries after the resurrection, it is still being written about. And this is, again, this is a work that would have been used to teach lay people and probably to teach new monks the story of Scripture. And this is how that story is told. So this brings us then on to canto number 5, or hymn number 5, which is about the making and nature of hell. So we've talked already about the nature of the heavenly city. This is the other side of the universe. The king who made a fitting prison for Lucifer and for his demons, a dark, gloomy land of harsh tears, bitter, whose name is hell, a loathsome city with glittering battle, without health, bitter, sorrowful, fearful, full of terror, abundant in treachery, perilous, gloomy, full of wailing, troops of beasts bellowing of pains, spears of contortion for their driving, drowning, plaguing, scorching, heat, parching, consuming, wounding, burning, around the swollen beast, horn bellowing over a heavy wave with abundance of many heads, harshly it ravages every host with spear points of red burning brand. 500 heads for harsh tormenting, 500 teeth in each one head, 100 hands, 100 palms, gray array, 100 claws on each one palm, a multitude of chafer swarms, black companies, a multitude of worms, slender, coiled, a multitude of wolf packs, sharp, black, cutting, a multitude of enduring beasts, red mouthed, a multitude of toads full of fury, swarming in contention around every circuit of the city, a multitude of exceedingly swift serpents, a multitude of boiling beasts, of fierce sea monsters, of sharp blood red beasts, a multitude of shapes of bitter hostility, a multitude of fierce mighty lions, a multitude of fierce flames on every side, a multitude of pitiless rough fires, a multitude of dense expelled fires that strike, a multitude of dark black gleaming lights. There is a great number of great seas in hell, with heavy circuits of flood, for the plaguing of the spectral hosts, for their drowning, for their eternal tormenting, a sea of black darkness, wretched gloom, a sea of heavy red blazing fire, a fetid sea, a mighty sea of hideous hue, a sea of mists, a sea of serpent venom, the bitter sea that sucks in the host, many shapes that bellow under heavy groaning in every direction, under warrior sorrow, weeping of woe and great wailing, thirst, cold, and heat, withering hunger, hideous rough torments. A swift, holy black host swarms with cursing, with accusations, sharp cry of griffins, wrath and anger, streams of blood, red tears against their cheeks, without bright fellowship, heavy scourges, fiery. 400 they never fail in one purpose. They are for the damning of the devil in hell for many pains. Although there were 100,000 men with their tongues of iron, one pain of them, until the final judgment they could not surely enumerate. If there be many pains there in dreadful narrow hell, more than the plants on the plains or the leaves in the forests, there is there a king of unregal manner, vulturine, scanty, with hundreds of stratagems, gloomy, servile of harsh face, crooked, grudging, quarrelsome, reproachful, gloomy, accustomed to treachery, angry, fickle, full of reproach, dark, triumphing, battle-loving, violent, 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The king, who has imposed a heavy, harsh punishment on the faithless host of hell, wretched, lean for hunger, enduring, pallid, ever poor, all the things that the hosts suffer in the gullet hole of terrible hell. Though I had 100 swift tongues, I could not narrate them in my lifetime. The abode of hell, many the pains. Woe to one who was under its trembling labor so long. A wailing glen, narrow, of great horror, the great dread king has made. The king who made a fitting prison. So, Irish hell, short version, is not great. You don't want to go there. I don't think there's anything real surprising about the Irish depiction of hell as a place of torment prepared initially for the devil and his angels, except that perhaps it's just a much more awful vision than the kind of like Gary Larson Far Side cartoon version of hell, which is like some demons poking you with pitchforks and so on, that many of us maybe have kind of jangling around in our heads. This version of hell is very graphic. It's very explicit. Lots of creepy crawling things, lots of, you know, wild beasts tearing. All of these things are actually drawing upon late Jewish and early Christian, again, versions, depictions of hell that you find in the apocalyptic literary tradition. So this brings us then to Canto 6, which is the earthly paradise and the forming of Adam and Eve. The king who made flourishing paradise, a well-bounded circuit, steadfast, well-protected, a fair, fruitful land of excellent rest for men before transgression. The king blessed the level, blooming land, paradise, for a noble rank to dwell in, after the determining of every chosen land with abundance of every manifold fruit, with plenteousness, abundant herbs, with plains, with great estates, with blossoms of flowers on every field, with their fragrant blooms, with sweetness of pleasant drinking that is heard, with delights, with loveliness, with its green-topped, renowned estate, in the fashion of eternal summer, life-giving, dewy, spacious, great, a bounteous land, chosen, green waved, noble, sevenfold land, fertile, pasture, fair, pleasant, four-cornered, shapely, a just plain, steady, well-built height, a rampart for protection, enduring, truly bright, it is the shelter of all, a mansioned wall, ever-blooming, ever-fresh, ever-fruitful. A whole dwelling, fertile, noble peace, a steady, sustaining, truly holy rampart, ancient streams, ordered possessions without decay, without want, a good plain, rich in treasures, with thousands of diadems, peopled, swift of certain hills, with rich flowing streams, with vast hosts, with many musics. The king ordered the meeting place, the overflowing spring of Jordan, out of which issue pure forms, four streams, eternal rivers, a river of wine, a river of oil, a dear portion, a river of lowing, full white milk, a good river of honey, a pure work for the nourishing of the holy souls. A separate name for each whole river, without concealment and according with fair fame, Phison, Gihon, fair without fault, Tigris and Euphrates. Phison runs its course eastward, Tigris flows westward in whole beauty, Euphrates southward with victory, Gihon northward swift goes straight. The oil eastward along an unbroken track, the wine westward in ordered eternal courses, the honey southward excellent in victory, the milk that flows northeast. They turn about, they turn thereafter, according to the will of the King of Holy Heaven, without failure, without loss, without hatred, on every side within the boundaries of paradise. The king sent a bird host of dear birds without fault across the heaven path, who sing melodies without hatred, lively under the trees of paradise. It sings in swift brightness without ceasing, the fair bird host without reproach, a noble way for the rule of grace, 100 fair sweet music bands, 100 of hundreds of birds in flocks, 100 wing strokes, 100 songs with choirs, many 100 firm songs without concealment, brightly sung to the king of heaven. The king who formed paradise in its grandeur, it is he, our silvern stronghold, placed a great firm wall around it of gold round about. The king of the green-topped bordered life, the king of paradise with manifold fruits, formed a pair afterwards for all the living creatures. The king who established splendid Adam in form without peril, fair and noble, with rank without blemish, it was heard in paradise before the transgression. Adam was for 3 watches without heat, in immersion under rank of pure affliction, on the hard earth without guidance, without soul, without vivification. Adam's body was for 3 watches without soul, as true prophets attest, for a coming forth without sadness, a clear proclamation as a type of Christ's resurrection. On the 3rd day after his creation, the soul of Adam was formed, chosen, alongside his firm being, without oneness with his true body. Then he was named from the 4 starry regions, Arctos, Dysis, God formed him, Anatoli, and Mesembria. 9 full months, a dear arrangement, since Adam had received a soul according to the tradition of ancient whole lore masters, until his wife was formed, whose name is Splendid Eve, complete, purple, royal, fair, noble, dear, shapely, full, choice of portions, excellent foundation of true progeny. Then Adam arose from his sleep without evasion and saw the woman, gentle her color, fair, famous, shapely. As he gazed upon her face, he chose her above every true companion. He promised to her a clear declaration that she would be the special love of multitudes. It is for thee that each one shall forsake without concealment his mother and his father. From today, throughout all ages, a glorious achievement, every one of us shall be under thy full obedience. High over King of the Wheel, royal rock, fierce red against the fair noble cross, who was fastened in his body, it was heard, the King who made paradise, the King who made flourishing paradise. So this is the old Irish account of the creation of Adam and Eve. And you may have noticed some interesting details here. First of all, you see paradise is portrayed as a walled garden, as it is throughout the Christian tradition. Secondly, you see that the four rivers that flow from paradise, which do have their correspondence in earthly rivers, but here the four rivers are the four sources of, you could say, life. That is water, oil, and milk, and honey. Now, you notice this is the earthly paradise, because as we've already established, were this the heavenly paradise, there would also be a lake of beer. But in any case, this is before that's been discovered, I guess. Now, you might have also noticed this detail that Adam basically lies for 3 days, or 3 hours, or 3 days. It's sort of like, you know, three watches, you know, and it's meant to gesture to the 3 days of that Christ spends in the tomb. Adam's body lies without being vivified by the soul entering it. And this would basically mean that Adam is created, like the soul enters his body at the ninth hour, which is also at the sixth hour, which is also the hour which Christ gives up the ghost on the cross. So there's all these kind of parallels here between Adam and Christ. And then Adam is basically almost pregnant with Eve for 9 months, right? This idea that she's taken out of his side after he's been for 9 months in paradise. And then when he sees Eve, of course, he's totally blown away by her. He looks at her and he says these beautiful, beautiful lines about her beauty and about, like, yeah, for this, men will leave their fathers and mothers for the rest of time. And that is a nice little touch. And I feel like, you know, a lot of these details are things that maybe do come from the early Christian tradition. But this detail, I suspect, is coming from the Irish themselves, who the old Irish bards never lost an opportunity to comment on the beauty of a woman. So then this brings us now to the commandment. And we all know the commandment and we all know what's going to happen. But this last poem is quite short, so I'm going to read it to you. And then that'll bring us to the end of the poetry that I wanted to cover in this episode. And then we'll dive in a little more with a little more detail into some of the particularities and the things that might be different from the story of Genesis as you have it in your head. I'm not saying different from the scriptures, but places where the poet is drawing upon the tradition that he has received, that ultimately comes from, you know, Second Temple Judaism and early Christianity and the Syrian and the Egyptian traditions. He's drawing on all of those things to kind of fill in the gaps a little bit in the first three chapters of Genesis. So I want to go into more detail about some of those things, but first I'll read to you hymn number 7. The king who spoke a pure speech to Adam and to Eve, the fruits of paradise, affirmation without prohibition, by God's commandment they might consume, that you may consume in peace the fruits of paradise, fragrance of modesty, many all of noble portion. They are permitted to you except one tree, that you may know life under rule, without misery, without conflict, without care, without toil and sequence, without age, without evil, without blemish, without decay, without harsh disease, and everlasting life with everlasting victory. You're going to heaven, a bright covenant, at the chosen age of 30. 1,000 years of victorious interval and 6 hours of hours without falsehood, without peril, it is heard, was Adam in paradise. God, our Lord, noble witnesses testify who formed every complete circuit. No weak structure against our questioning is the king who spoke the speech, the king who spoke the pure speech. So a few things here. Let's just kind of go through them in order from the beginning, going back to Canto 4 for a moment. First of all, the very next canto in this, which I'll read to you in a couple of episodes, will of course cover the rebellion of Adam and Eve against God. So there's kind of a double rebellion framework here. You get 4, 5, 6, 7, and 8, which form this narrative arc of Lucifer refuses to obey God, in this case, to venerate Adam. So he is sent to a prison prepared for him. And then there's a paradise prepared for Adam, and then a commandment given to Adam and Eve, and then they will refuse him. So the poet is deliberately pairing cantos 4 and 5 with 6 and 7, right? So you have the consequences of angelic disobedience with the conditions of human obedience. So this makes this kind of nice structural symmetry, which makes the coming fall in canto 8, which we'll read next time, is the pivot point between two rebellions, between the angelic rebellion and the human rebellion, both addressed to the same God, both condemned by the same high king. Now, I mentioned this motif of Lucifer's refusal to venerate Adam. This is something that you find in a lot of apocryphal traditions, very widespread in Jewish and Christian traditions, commentaries on the Gospel, on the Book of Genesis. For instance, the Vita, the Life of Adam and Eve, which is preserved in Latin and Greek and Slavonic and Syriac. By the way, usually when something like that is preserved in so many languages across the Christian tradition, it is a good indication of its importance. There are also parallels in works like the Gospel of Bartholomew and the Cave of Treasures. Obviously, this is a tradition which is picked up later on in the Quran, but it is not a Quranic tradition. That is to say, this does not originate with Islam. And here, we see the Irish poet giving a very clear rendering of the tradition as he's received it, which is that Lucifer's sin is not merely pride in the abstract, but is the concrete refusal to honor Adam as God's image. So the very first sin in this sense was the refusal to venerate an icon. Do with this information what you will. All of the drama in Canto 4 is, you know, it's drawing on this ancient, early Christian tradition, but it's also then being grounded in the Irish honor culture of enech, that is face. Lucifer cannot bend to somebody who is below him. I translated it here as junior, right? Because this public submission would cause him to lose face with the host of angels who's been placed under him. So the tragedy is, of course, that face, you know, is exactly what he loses by refusing to give reverence. His refusal to lose honor is the thing that causes his loss of honor. So in the old Irish, that's some of the irony that's going on there. And then you will probably have noticed, if you've been paying attention, that Canto 5 systematically inverts Canto 3, which gave all these descriptions of heaven and the heavenly hosts. Here we see Canto 5 piling up all of these negative compounds, the without health, without bright fellowship, all these privative compounds. Where so in Canto 3 you have, here's all of the angelic virtues. It's the fullness, the wealth of the heavenly host. Here we have the demonic vices enumerated by their lack of those virtues. Where Canto 3 counts the angelic host reaching into the billions, Canto 5 counts the infernal torments as exceeding the ability to be numerated, right? So we can count into the billions over here, but over here there's no point in counting the torments, because at some point torment is kind of just torment. So these two cantos are mirror images. One of them is set up as in the old Irish mode of praise, and the other in the old Irish mode of dispraise, that unite this, you could call it a cosmic vocabulary. Now, there's also a reference here to the riestrad of the damned. This word, which means contortions or distortions, by the way, is the same word that is used of the pagan hero Cuculain's battle frenzy in the Ulster cycle, right? This is a hero from old Irish sagas who, as as part of the ulcer cycle, he would go into a battle frenzy and his body would be distorted and one of his eyes would vanish back into his head and the other one would bug out like tremendously and he'd have like blood streaming from his, you know, orifices and he would have, one of his, you know, his legs would twist around and, you know, and just all kinds of like, he'd become horribly distorted by this battle frenzy. And while he was in this state, like he couldn't recognize anybody. He couldn't tell friend from foe, basically just get out of his way because you're not going to survive, right? So what's interesting here is that this poem is taking this really dark twisting of human nature, which in the old pagan heroic tradition is the mark of supernatural prowess, and it actually becomes in the Christian vision the sign of supernatural damnation. So the heroic ideal has been inverted here and exiled to hell. Lucifer here in Canto 18 in Canto 5 is named the king of unregal manner. It literally means the unregal king. This is a king who retains the name of a king, but has lost all the substance of kingship, right? So this is one of the main ideas here is that Lucifer's kingship is only a parody of a kingship. It is hollowed out. There is no kingdom of hell, at least in the sense that there is a kingdom of heaven. He is described as being servile, as being unfree, right? This is the ultimate social inversion. The one who sought absolute freedom has now become a slave, an absolute slave. Moving on to our description of paradise here, we see the old Irish describing paradise as being a four-cornered perfect square. So this geometry is carried out through the rest of the canto. You get four rivers, four cardinal directions, four liturgical substances, and of course the famous four-letter Greek acrostic of Adam's name. The number four is the signature of, you could say, symbolic of cosmic completeness in Christian numerology. So paradise, in other words, represents the whole world in its proper proportion. This is the unfallen archetype of earthly creation. Now, we mentioned the rivers, and you'll note the rivers flowing out of paradise are not merely water, but wine, oil, milk, and honey. In the Syrian tradition, until a certain point when they sort of clamped down on some of this, all four of these things are actually used as part of baptismal and Eucharistic practice, right? So this is a very unique apocryphal tradition, which is preserved here, and it also finds its place in things like the Odes of Solomon, right? Is representing paradise as a cosmic liturgy, the first Eucharist flowing from a single spring to the four quarters of the earth. That's the idea here. Now, we mentioned Adam's 3 hours without a soul, right? This is a type of Christ's resurrection. And so the idea is that the very beginning of humanity is already foreshadowing, it's bearing the stamp of the coming Redeemer. It's bearing the stamp of humanity's recreation in the person of Jesus Christ. And so in that sense, we should not see the coming of Christ as being like an afterthought or like a plan B, as it certainly is not in the understanding of Orthodox Christianity, but rather that the signs of the resurrection, the signs of the coming of Christ in the world are already, they're already baked into even the first few hours of the world. I mentioned also this Greek acrostic for Adam's name. This is something that is very commonly understood in the Middle Ages, Adam is named by the four Greek compass words, Anatoli, which means the east, Desis, which is one of the words for the west, Arctos for the north, and Mesembria for the south. This is what you could call a pan-European medieval concept, and it's here rendered in old Irish verse. The idea here is that Adam is made from every corner of the earth. There's in the Assyrian version of this, Adam is, you know, God, when God forms Adam, he takes, you know, a particle from every part of the world to form him together. In other words, Adam is the whole cosmos, right? He is the whole, he is a microcosm, that he's the entire cosmos in miniature. And then, of course, we have Eve, And I've mentioned already this beautiful kind of commentary on Eve as being the Adam's, you know, totally struck with wonder at her beauty, right? This is the language that's used here. There's also a lot of language to kind of indicate the way that she becomes co-regent. So if Adam is the regent, that is, he's the one who rules the world on behalf of the high king, that is God, then she becomes co-regent with him. You may have also noticed this reference to the age of 30 as being the age at which unfallen Adam would have been translated up into heaven. This is a very important medieval concept, sometimes called the Ites Christi, that is the age of Christ at his baptism and the beginning of his ministry. It's the, in many traditions, that is the also the traditional age of the resurrected body. So what you have here is this idea that Adam was to have attained the full age of Christ by translation, and then he would have been translated, he would have been taken up into heaven. After the fall, humanity must attain this by resurrection. So it's another interesting idea there. By the way, you'll note, I hope the thing that I'm pointing out here is how much in continuity the old Irish version of Genesis and the understanding of the world and of cosmology and even of salvation is very much in tune with what you find in the East at a much, much earlier date. That this is whatever you think, whatever you've been made to think that Celtic Christianity is, you probably didn't have something in mind that looked very Syrian, that looked maybe very Egyptian, but that is in fact what we find when we look at their devotional literature. The other thing that I want to mention here is that Canto number 7 basically takes the prohibition in Eden and it calls it a gesh. Gesh is a Gaelic word, old Irish word, which is it's a very culturally loaded word in heroic literature. It means a ritual prohibition binding on kings or heroes. It is necessary. If you're going to be a king or a hero, you have to have one of these things, but it's like there are certain limits that not even a king or a hero can transgress. And it's almost like working within those limits is what gives you your tremendous power. So normally in an old Irish saga, a king might have a guess like you can't eat dog meat, but also you can never refuse a meal that is offered to you, right? So that would be like two different geshes. Most heroes have more than one. Well, then, obviously, the tragic thing that will happen in your story is that you'll have to choose between violating one or the other and be offered a meal of dog meat, right? That's kind of the idea. So that's the language here, again, pulled, as we see, from the old heroic sagas and applied here to the prohibition. And if they had not violated the prohibition, they would have been translated into glory, but instead they experience this as catastrophe. So anyway, I can't express to you all how much I really love these early poems here in the Psalter of the Quatrains, in the way that they take these things that I really love from the Second Temple Jewish tradition and from early Christianity, especially in the East, and then sort of merge them or treat with them in the language of old Irish heroic sagas. I just think it's wonderful. I can't get enough of it, and I hope you're enjoying it as well. We'll go back to some saints' lives for the next couple of episodes, but I'm trying about every three or four episodes to give you a few more of the cantos or a few more of the hymns from the Psalter of the Quatrains. And so hopefully you've enjoyed this, and I'll look forward to sharing more with you soon. Until then, God be with you. You have been listening to The Great Rood Screen, the story of men and women who sought the kingdom of heaven in the mists of the British Isles. I'm Deacon Seraphim Richard Rowland, and this has been a listener-supported presentation of Ancient Faith Radio.

0: St. Ignatius Brianchaninov said, "Speak well of those who speak evil of you. Pay good for evil. Pray for those who cause you various offenses, wrongs, temptations, persecutions. Whatever you do, on no account condemn anyone. Do not even try to judge whether a person is good or bad, but keep your eyes on that one evil person for whom you must give an account before God, yourself."
1: 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As we make our way through this busy modern world, we're reminding one another to have eyes to see as Christ's light shines into our days.
0: Welcome to Light Streams In. I'm Elisa Bialetich Davis, and I'm thinking about taking things personally, you know, getting offended, feeling hurt. And, you know, I don't think there's a way around feeling hurt sometimes. But like Elder Ephrem of Arizona said, if we had a pure heart, we would not be offended even if people insulted and derided us. The fact that we are offended, bothered, embittered, shows that our heart is not pure. And, you know, I think that's true. I think it's really true. I think that very saintly people can be accused of things that are completely untrue and not be offended in the least because they recognize that they are sinners. And if they didn't do that, maybe they did something else, right? Like, there's a way that if you really understand how imperfect you are and how imperfect everyone is, somehow you won't be offended. Like, when I think about the Good Samaritan, right? You know, the parable of the Good Samaritan. This guy's walking down the road from Jerusalem to Jericho, and he just gets beaten up and left for dead. And he's stripped down, bleeding, and the priest walks past him, and the Levite walks past him. And then the Good Samaritan comes, and the Good Samaritan takes care of him, right? He dresses his wounds. He actually puts him on his donkey, takes him to the inn, pays for the innkeeper to continue to nurse this man. You know, the fathers read that as sort of mankind, Adam, or all people really, falling from Jerusalem, from this heavenly state, and going into this sort of sinful pagan world of Jericho. And along the way, the devil just beats the heck out of us, you know, and he strips off the protective garments that God has given us, and he beats us up and he leaves us for dead, and he hopes that we'll die. And Christ comes and he bandages us up and he puts us on his, not on a donkey, but really on himself, on the body that he gives for us. And he carries us to the inn, and the inn is like the church. And the innkeepers are like the priests and the bishops. And the idea is that God knows that you are beaten up and that you were left for dead. And he's not going to leave you for dead. He's going to take care of you himself. But also, because Christ had to go back up to heaven, he's going to leave you in the capable hands of the church. And the church is going to be your spiritual hospital. And Christ will pay for that. He'll pay the debt so that you can be taken care of and then eventually reunited with him. It's a beautiful story, of course, but it's also a wonderful thing to think about, you know, when you're mad at someone. When you're mad at someone, you got to picture him as being all beaten up on the side of the road, right? Because the worse I behave, the more that just tells you that I have fallen prey to temptation. If I am making stuff up about you, if I'm saying mean things, if I'm being cruel, if I've mistreated you, all that means is that I was waylaid along that path, I was ambushed, and the devil just jumped out and beat me up a bit, and I fell for it, and here I am. And so, like Christ, we just have to look at one another and see each other as truly wounded individuals. Now, that doesn't mean, you know, we volunteer for abuse, anything like that. But in fact, volunteering for abuse makes it worse, because then you pile on the sins that they've committed, right? We protect ourselves, we take care of ourselves, but we also take care of one another. But most importantly, when we think about one another, we recognize that we are broken people, and we're looking around at a room full of broken people. And not even just accidentally broken, but, you know, broken by the enemy, breaking us down on purpose, trying to tear us apart. And so if someone offends you, what really just happened is he was walking on the road from Jerusalem to Jericho and he got jumped and he's injured. And because of that, he has done things that are bad and he has offended you. And when you react by being angry about it and by being offended, you separate yourself, isolating yourself, and just kind of helping the enemy with his project, right? His goal was to isolate us all and to get us. And when we're offended, we're really cooperating with that. But sometimes we're just bound to get our feelings hurt, you know, because it is a dangerous world out there and things are hard sometimes. In the, you know, beautiful work, The Brothers Karamazov, I think it's actually Zosimus who says it, but Dostoevsky wrote this line: "There is only one way to salvation, and that is to make yourself responsible for all men's sins." As soon as you make yourself responsible in all sincerity for everything and for everyone, you will see at once that this is really so, and that you are in fact to blame for everyone and for all things. I mean, just listen to that, right? There's one way to salvation, and that is to make

Like, it's just so different from how we think of things. And it's not to say that, like, oh, well, you're basically a mild-mannered person who hasn't hurt anyone, and this guy over here has done terrible things, and everybody's equal. It's not to say that all sin is equal or anything like that. But what it really is to just sort of recognize that we are fallen beings in a fallen world, and it is a big, complicated, fallen system. And there's just no way to stay innocent. You can't get out with your hands clean. I think about, as an American, looking around this world and seeing, for instance, our impact on the climate, right? Or our impact on the environment. Try to make a meal, try to make one meal that does not have a negative impact on the environment at all. Good luck, right? Because, any food that you buy has been trucked in. Who knows what the ranch or farm was like, where it was grown, right? Like, it's hard to find things that are all responsibly and sustainably and beautifully created. And even if you do, you have to get them to you without putting them in a big truck or something. And, once you get it, you got to be careful. Are you cooking it on a stove? How is that stove powered, right? Like, where'd you get that pot? Who made that pot? Is everything ethically sourced always? Like, it's so hard. Even just, being an American, we're in this nation that is so big and it has so much going on. And we're a democratic nation, so we have to feel as voters that we have some responsibility for what this government does, right? And so then you've got a country that's, we kind of, bomb people here and there, we retaliate for this and that. As American citizens, like, we very rarely even know all the places we bombed today. Like, we don't really pay a lot of attention to that. And I don't know, maybe we are in the best possible position to understand this problem, that it's impossible to be innocent, and that as soon as we make ourselves responsible in all sincerity for everything and everyone, we will see at once that it's really so, and that we are in fact to blame for everyone and for all things. I know, like, this is kind of part of the argument. Not kind of, right? But it's like the argument with white privilege and things like that. And I know to some ears, it just sounds awful to just say, oh, well, we're all liable for everything. But I'll tell you what, it's a very orthodox concept. It's very orthodox. Saint Ambrose of the Optina Monastery. So he's a Russian saint, right? The Optina elders were just wonderful. And of course, their beautiful time ended with the Bolsheviks and the communists, and many were martyred. And so now they've been canonized. And one of them is Saint Ambrose of Optina. And he says, if someone offends you, don't tell anyone about it except your elder, and you will be peaceful. Bow to everyone, paying no attention whether they respond to your bow or not. You must humble yourself before everyone and consider yourself the worst of all. If we have not committed the sins that others have, perhaps this is because we did not have the opportunity. The situation and circumstances were different. In each person, there is something good and something bad, and we usually see only the vices in people, and we see nothing that is good. In every person, there is something good and something bad. So if you're thinking that you're very, very good and hardly bad at all, you're probably wrong. And if you see someone you think he's just all bad, you're probably wrong about that too. We're just all really complicated, and the enemy is forever beating us up and tempting us and trying to find ways to manipulate us. But to this question of being offended, right? Like, sometimes you just get offended, right? Sometimes somebody says something awful to you and you just have this reaction automatically. And Elder Ephraim is probably right. That's a reflection of the fact that we have impure hearts. There's a story in the Desert Fathers. It says, a brother came to see Abba Macarius the Egyptian, and he said to him, Abba, give me a word that I may be saved. So many of the Desert Father stories start that way. Abba, give me a word that I may be saved. I love that. All right, so he says it, and this is the Abba's answer. Go to the cemetery and insult the dead. And the brother went there and insulted them and threw stones at them. Then he returned and he told the old man about it.
And the old man said,

0: Didn't they say anything to you? And he replied, no. And the old man said, we'll go back tomorrow and praise them. So the brother went away and praised them, calling them apostles and saints and righteous men, and returned to the old man and said, I have complimented them. And the old man said to him, did they not answer you? And the brother said, no. And the old man said, you know how you insulted them and they did not reply, and how you praised them and they did not speak? So you too, if you wish to be saved, must do the same and become a dead man. Like the dead, take no account of either the scorn of men or their praises, and you can be saved. It's like Jesus when he was arrested, right? He really hardly spoke. He hardly spoke. He wasn't yelling. He wasn't fighting. He wasn't cutting people's ears off. In fact, he was putting them back on. He was being insulted intentionally. And his response was silence. And then he said, forgive them, Father, for they know not what they do. And that is a hard act to live up to. But you know, Christ had a different perspective, right? He's standing there and he's seeing every human being as someone who was created by God, who was made for such beauty and for such glory and joy, and who has just been beaten up and left on the roadside. And, you know, he's just here to heal us and he's here to take care of us. So when we lash out at him, you know, he saw it coming and he knows what it is. And he's not worked up about it. Just like as a parent, if your two-year-old is like hitting your leg, you know, you're not worked up about it because they're two and that's silly and doesn't really hurt because you're so much bigger than they are. And, you know, maybe that's what it was like for Christ. Part of it is that we want to develop that perspective, right? We want to see every human being as an icon of Christ. We are all just people who have been beaten up and left on the road. And that's the truth. It's also about attachment, right? It's about, what are you attached to? Are you attached to Christ, or are you attached to this world? Are you attached to growing closer to Christ, or are you attached to impressing people and being treated well by them and being appreciated, right? When we really see things as they are, we understand that, you know, the praise of a bunch of broken people who are half blind, you know, is maybe not the greatest thing. And criticism from a bunch of broken people who are half blind is also not the worst thing, right? Like, none of us know anything. What God sees matters, right? That's what we have to worry about, because he knows our hearts. He knows the condition of our hearts. So people around us may be praising us, but we may be rotten inside, and God knows. And vice versa, right? They may insult you, but if you're really just humble and working to be closer to Christ and to be more Christ-like, then, you know, what does it matter what they think? St. Maximus the Confessor said, you should know that you have been greatly benefited when you have suffered deeply because of some insult or indignity. For by means of the indignity, self-esteem has been driven out of you. You know, I love the Beatitudes. I do this other podcast called Tending the Garden of Our Hearts. I do it with Christina Wenger. And we did a whole series on the Beatitudes, and I totally recommend that you go listen to it because I think it's super interesting. I loved researching it and finding it out. Tending the Garden of Our Hearts is sort of a children's podcast, but it's really for the whole family. So we try to have, you know, enough meat in there for the parents as well. But I love the Beatitudes. You know, and they build on each other. There's a way, and the podcast goes through this, but they build one after the other so that it's like how you build up your spiritual life. You have to start with blessed are the poor in spirit. So you have to be poor in spirit, which is like being humble. And blessed are those who mourn. Blessed are the meek. And he says, blessed are the peacemakers. Right? Blessed are the peacemakers. We want to be peacemakers. We don't want to take offense and rise up in anger and react. We want to be peacemakers. And then he says, blessed are those who are persecuted because of righteousness, for theirs is the kingdom of heaven. Blessed are you when people insult you, persecute you, and falsely say all kinds of evil against you because of me. rejoice and be glad, because great is your reward in heaven. Now, are we persecuted like the prophets? Right? Is it like, oh, I'm being insulted because I'm such a good Christian? You know, not usually, sometimes maybe. But there is something really important about being able to bear an insult without reacting. So that's what I'm thinking about this week. How not to be offended. I don't think I control being hurt. I don't think we can. And that's okay. And sometimes this world just hurts a little bit. And especially if that brings us closer to God, if it makes us pray a little bit more, if it makes us more sympathetic when someone else gets hurt, if it makes us less likely to be the one who hurts someone, then glory be to God. But I'm going to try to spend this week with that image of the Good Samaritan in mind, that idea that the person who is most offensive, who is most angry, who is most difficult, or whatever it is, that person is the guy who got most beat up on the road to Jericho. And Christ loves him. And so it's my job to love him. Jesus is paying for his stay at my inn. Jesus is covering the tab. So we've got to take care of each other. Have a great week.
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2: Lately, we've been making our way through the Sermon on the Mount, which is a really long talk that Jesus gave. In the sermon, he covers a lot of different topics, teaching us the foundation of a good Christian life.
0: We're about halfway through the sermon now, and we've come to a part where Jesus talks about how we think about money. You might remember that just a little while earlier in this chapter of the Gospel of St. Matthew, Jesus was telling us to do our charitable works in secret. He said, "Take heed that you do not do your charitable deeds before men, to be seen by men. Otherwise, you have no reward from your Father in heaven. Therefore, when you do a charitable deed, do not sound a trumpet before you as the hypocrites do in the synagogues and in the streets, that they might have glory from men. Assuredly, I say to you, they have their reward. But when you do a charitable deed, do not let your left hand know what your right hand is doing, that your charitable deed may be in secret. And your Father, who sees in secret, will himself reward you openly." You probably remember that. He talks about how God doesn't just give us a reward for giving. It actually depends on our heart. There are two different kinds of rewards. If you give in a way that is meant to get attention from people, your reward is going to be just that. You have an earthly reward, people's attention. Their attention won't last, but that's your reward. Or you could give in a way that is meant to be quiet and humble.
3: and secret. You won't get any attention for it, but your Father will reward you openly. There's a kind of reward that God gives, and it's a special sort of treasure. Now, he'll be talking more about that.
2: So here, a little bit later in the sermon, Jesus says, "Do not lay up for yourselves treasures on earth, where moth and rust destroy and where thieves break in and steal. But lay up for yourselves treasures in heaven, where neither moth nor rust destroys and where thieves do not break in and steal. For where your treasure is, there your heart will be also."
3: What does it mean to lay up treasures? Well, picture a treasure box. When you find things that are really special to you, you put them away in a treasure box so that you can keep them and protect them. So when you treasure something, you treat it like it's a treasure. Now, if your treasures are earthly, like a pirate's treasure full of gold and jewels, well, that's treasure on earth, and nothing here lasts forever. It might be stolen, it might get old and rusty and ruined, and you won't be able to take it to heaven with you, so you can't keep it forever.
2: But if instead of treasuring gold and jewels, you treasure something more heavenly, that can last forever. God rewards us with a different kind of reward, a heavenly reward. If you do your good works in secret, never looking for attention for the glory of men, you can trust that God is storing up rewards for you in heaven. You won't be able to see the rewards right away, and you won't know exactly what they are. You have to trust in God.
3: If you look closely, you'll see that Christ promises a transformation. You may begin giving in secret to earn that heavenly reward, but in time, where your treasure is, your heart will be also. Soon, your heart will be in heaven. Well, what would it be like to have your heart in heaven? Well, it would be filled with the love of God. You'd find yourself giving in secret and loving your neighbor, not because God will reward you, but simply because you love God and you're all filled up with his love. When your heart is in heaven, you have no greater desire than to love and to show love. That's because God is love, and love just grows, and love fills us, and then it spills over. That feeling, being filled up with love so much that you're just becoming love like God, well, that's the kind of reward that lasts forever and ever.
2: Wow, being filled up with God's love is a really beautiful goal. We often talk about how God is love, and we also talk about the light of Christ. God is love and goodness and light. And now, in these very next verses, Jesus talks about the light. The lamp of the body is the eye. If, therefore, your eye is good, your whole body will be full of light. But if your eye is bad, your whole body will be full of darkness. If, therefore, the light that is in you is darkness, how great is that darkness? Archbishop Dimitri talks about these verses in his book, The Kingdom of God, saying, if one's treasures are entirely earthly, his eye is filled with the vision and delight of those things, and the heart takes delight in them. The reverse is also true. If he sees God only and takes delight in his law, his vision of his earthly treasures does not compete with his vision of God, so his eye is single. So, if someone's really pure and loves God, they see God's hand even in their earthly treasures, and they see God in the heavenly treasures. Their vision is single because it sees only God everywhere. And then Archbishop Dimitri goes on and he says, the person who, trying to be a Christian, is torn between his love for God and his love for the things of this world, ends up with a kind of double vision and finds himself in a terrible state of confusion.
3: What a neat way to think about this. When we love only God, we see him in everything, and we can see with single vision, that is, with clear and good vision. We see God everywhere, and we love him only. But when we try to love God, but we're still getting really distracted by our treasure on earth, well, then it's like double vision. You can't see clearly because you're seeing God with one eye and your stuff with the other eye, and, well, it's confusing and it doesn't work. You can't be focused on two things. You have to pick one. Jesus finishes this section by saying in verse 24, "No one can serve two masters, for either he will hate the one and love the other, or else he will be loyal to the one and despise the other. You cannot serve God and mammon."
2: Two masters. We might not think of money or mammon, as Jesus calls it, as a master. It's paper, after all. How can it boss us around? But when you really love money, you do whatever you can to get more and more of it, and it actually does become your master. God tells us to give money, to feed the hungry and take care of the sick. But if you really love your money, that's going to be hard to do. So your master, God, is telling you to give away money. But your other master, mammon or money, is saying, it's okay to be greedy, keep it all for yourself. And you have to choose. You can't obey both of them.
3: Wow. Well, if we're going to have a master, then it should really be someone who loves us, who wants the best for us. That's God. We serve him, and we don't worship false idols. We don't do whatever it takes to get more and more money. It's important for us to remember that God is in charge of everything. He really is the master of the whole universe and beyond. He's the one who gives us the money. He sends us all sorts of blessings, money and food and family and love. We must be grateful to God for all of it and try our best to do his will. If we're generous, our hearts grow softer and softer, and we see God in everything. When we start wanting to focus on earthly things like riches and gold, our hearts shrink and they get harder.
2: When we think about it like this, it seems pretty easy to see who our master should be, doesn't it? Of course we want to love and serve God. After all, he loves us, he made everything, and he always provides for our needs. But, well, at least for me, it's not always easy to let go of earthly treasures. New toys or clothes or a bigger house or more money will always be in our way, trying to look shinier and more important than God. We know that those earthly things are more often just a distraction, maybe actually a blindfold that will darken our heart instead of making it lighter. When we go after those earthly things, it's harder to focus on God. They sneak in and try to become our master. So we have to choose our master, not just now after talking about all of this when it seems so easy and clear, but later this week when we hear that our friend got this amazing new device that would be super cool to have for ourselves. And then we have to choose our master again on Sunday morning when the whole family is tired and could just use a good day of sleeping in. And the next time we get some money, we choose our master by what we do with it. Every day, even every moment, we are choosing where we want our treasure to be. May God help us to remember that and to choose to serve, love, and focus only on him, no matter what other opportunities and treasures come our way. Here are some questions for you to think about and talk about together. In this part of the Sermon on the Mount, Jesus talks about treasures. What does he tell us about them?
3: Jesus tells us not to lay up for ourselves treasures on earth, but instead to set aside treasures in heaven. He says, wherever our treasure is, that is where our heart will also be.
2: We know how to save up earthly treasures. We can keep them tucked away in our room or deposit them in a bank. But how do we save up heavenly treasures?
3: Heavenly treasures are rewards that God stores up for us in heaven. There are so many ways that we can receive heavenly rewards: doing good works in secret, never looking for attention, being kind to others, especially those we don't even know, and those who are mean to us, helping someone who needs help, and so much more.
2: Which part of our body does Jesus say is a lamp, and why does he call it that?
3: Jesus says that the eye is the lamp of the body. He says what we're looking at, what we focus on, either brings light or darkness into us. So if we're focused on earthly treasures, our heart will become darker and more selfish. But if we focus on God, our heart will be soft and filled with love and light.
2: Now, here's something else that you can talk about and do together as a family. We talked about how when we love only God, we see Him in everything with single vision. But when we're still getting distracted by our treasures on earth, it's like we have double vision and we can't see clearly. We're seeing God with one eye and stuff with our other eye. We said we can't be focused on two things. We have to pick one. So here's something that you can do together as a family to think more about that double vision. You're going to need a hand mirror, but if you don't have one of those, you could use a very shiny metal plate or tray or even a cooking pot lid. And you're going to take turns being a walker while using that mirror object to do this following activity that we'll call being with God. When it's your turn to be the walker, you'll hold the mirror object in a vertical position right up to your face against your nose. Angle the outside edge toward the side of your head so that it blocks the forward view of one eye and makes that eye see whatever it's reflecting. Have a goal. It could be someone in the family or a particular destination across the room that is God. There should be a few obstacles that the walker has to go through or around, maybe some pillows on the floor or a box or two or something like that. And other family members should be things of the world, trying to distract the walker from getting to be with God. As the walker moves toward God, they need to keep that mirror object blocking the view of one of their eyes and reflecting the rest of the world. So they're constantly trying to focus on two things. After everyone's had a turn, talk about your experience. How did it go being focused on two things? How did your brain handle it? Did you find a way to focus just on God, or were you always just really distracted? How does this activity help you understand the double vision that we talked about before? What will you do to make sure that you focus on seeing God everywhere in your life instead of being distracted by the double vision that worldly things try to offer?
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1: This is Becoming a Healing Presence with Dr. Albert Rossi. In order to become a healing presence for others, we must first be healed ourselves through an active relationship with the great healer, Jesus Christ. Dr. Rossi is the resident clinical psychologist at St. Vladimir's Seminary.
2: There's an interesting thought that keeps crossing my mind every so often. I am not my sin. Well, if I allow that to allow myself to think about it deeply, it's profound, because part of me does want to wrap myself around that kind of darkness. Now, I'm quite indebted to my good friend Alexis Kiriak, whom I call Contessa, who said I could use her name, my schizophrenic friend, though she doesn't act very schizophrenic these days, who lives in Vermont. It was really she who said this clear sentence to me. She said of herself, "I'm not my sin." Well, I just want to get that out there because it is a truth worth pondering. Now, I'll extend that a bit, if you don't mind, to say I'm also not my virtue. No, I'm not. I'm not my behaviors. I'm not my accomplishments. I'm not my failures. At the time, mentally, my mind might just have flashlight that illumines that part of awareness, and that's all there is. But then I can, refocus the flashlight and realize, no, there's more to me than all of this. Mm-hmm. Now we have to look at that question, okay. What is that more? And if you don't mind, I'm going to read just a couple of sentences from a book I'm reading a little bit every day, sort of one of my spiritual reading books. Christ is Fullness of Life by St. Porphyrius. And he writes on this topic eloquently. The humble person, and I certainly don't claim to be humble, but the humble person is conscious of his interior state. And however unsightly it is, he does not lose his personality. Mm-hmm. And St. Porphyrius goes on. He knows he is sinful and is grieved by the fact, but he does not despair and does not annihilate himself. Mm-hmm. And then he continues. Mm-hmm. And you too. So, whatever the Lord desires, I want to think about Christ. Mm-hmm. And you too, open your arms and throw yourself into Christ's embrace. Mm-hmm. I'll stop with that from St. Porphyrius, who's really brilliant, and it's a great little book I would recommend to anyone. I think I got it on Amazon. I am not my sin. I'm not my virtue. I'm not even a compilation of all of those things. That is to say, how do I say? The sum is greater than, or the whole is greater than the sum of its parts. Mm-hmm. And that's interesting, because with human awareness, the awareness that is mine and yours as a function of being and children of Adam and Eve, we do have limited capacity to see it all at any one time. And if we're not careful, the little piece we're seeing is some form of identification with my own darkness. Mm-hmm. No, I'm not my sin. I'm not my virtue. I'm not my mind. I'm not my body, as so many humans today are very not very fond of their bodies. We can only witness the excessive amount of humans going to various forms of workout centers. I have no problem with going to a workout center and keeping fit. I think that's a great thing. And there's some fine people who work out regularly, and I admire that. But it's also true, there are many people addicted to making their body bigger, better, or different, simply because they're not pleased with their body, which, you know, is a whole issue unto itself that I'll not deal with here. Except to say that one of the things we need to ask, I need to ask is, can I say I love myself? Now, if I'm not my sin, I'm not my virtue, I'm not my mind, I'm not my body, what am I? What's left? What's left is, how do I say, the transcendent, the big part, the foundation, the essence, my spirit. I live now, not I, but Christ lives in me. Union without confusion, all a mystery. Mm-hmm. Yes, yes, but do I love me? Do I love me as I am? Well, I think that I, and perhaps you, would like to be able to say regularly, yes, I am a forgiven sinner. That's who I am at this moment. Mm-hmm. Capable of great sin in a blink. No doubt about that. Having done great sin in the past and great sin recently in thought, primarily, not exclusively, and I'm not all that. As I simply live the ordinary tasks of the day, or extraordinary, if that be the case, then all of it is allowing Jesus to move, be, act through me. Mm-hmm. Real union without confusion. As you can hear, I'm quite stumbling and unclear even about this topic, doing the best I can with what I have and sharing my little attempts with you. So we're back to the question of identity. What, who am I really, really? And really, really, I am me. And I am, I contain, I have within me Jesus Christ. Mm-hmm. I live now, not I, but Christ lives in me, said St. Paul, wrote St. Paul. Mm-hmm. All this is just scratch your forehead, scratch my forehead, and try to realize we can rise above no matter how badly and deeply and scumly we behave. We can go to confession, and you know I'm a recovering alcoholic. So one of my own ways, as taught by Father Hopko, who was my spiritual father, I need to be open totally in confession and out of confession with a human being. Mm-hmm. And that's hard sometimes. Mm-hmm. I'll play a song now for us to try to weave together some of this.

0: Well, that's as far as I can go for right now. 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

0: Agent Faith Radio now takes you live to Christ the Savior Orthodox Church in Chicago. Christ the Savior is a parish in the OCA Diocese of the Midwest under the hierarchical authority of Archbishop Daniel. The priest is Father John Kinnerk.
1: Giver of life, Christ our God, glory to thee. Glory to the Father, and to the Son, and to the Holy Spirit. We venerate thy most pure image, O good one, and ask thy forgiveness of our transgressions, O Christ our God, of thy good will that was pleased to ascend the cross in the flesh and deliver thy creature from bondage to the enemy. Therefore, with thankfulness, we cry aloud to thee. Thou hast filled with joy, O our Savior, for thou hast come to save the world. Now and ever and unto ages of ages. Amen. As there is no boldness in us because of the multitude of our sins, do thou, O Virgin Theotokos, intercede with the Son whom thou hast born. For the entreaty of the Mother has great power to win favor of the Master. Despise not, O venerable Lady, the prayers of us sinners, for he who took upon himself to suffer for our sake is merciful and strong to save. Let thy tender mercies, O Lord, go speedily before us, for we are become exceeding poor. Help us, O God of our salvation, for the glory of thy name, O Lord. Deliver us and purge away our sins for thy name's sake. Holy God, holy mighty, holy immortal, have mercy on us. Holy God, holy mighty, holy immortal, have mercy on us. Holy God, holy mighty, holy immortal, have mercy on us. Glory to the Father, and to the Son, and to the Holy Spirit, now and ever and unto ages of ages. Amen. O most holy Trinity, have mercy on us. Lord, cleanse us from our sins. Master, pardon our transgressions. Holy One, visit, heal our infirmities for thy name's sake. Lord, have mercy. Lord, have mercy. Lord, have mercy. Glory to the Father, and to the Son, and to the Holy Spirit, now and ever and unto ages of ages. Amen. Our Father, who art in heaven, hallowed be thy name. Thy kingdom come, thy will be done on earth as it is in heaven. Give us this day our daily bread. Forgive us our trespasses, as we forgive those who trespass against us. And lead us not into temptation, but deliver us from the evil one. Amen. Hell became afraid, O almighty Savior, receiving the miracle of the resurrection from thy tomb. The dead arose, creation with Adam beheld this and rejoiced with thee. And the world, my Savior, praises thee forever. Lord have mercy, Lord have mercy, Lord have mercy, Lord have mercy, Lord have mercy, Lord have mercy, Lord have mercy, Lord have mercy, Lord have mercy, Lord have mercy, Lord have mercy, Lord have mercy. Lord have mercy, Lord have mercy, Lord have mercy, Lord have mercy, Lord have mercy, Lord have mercy, Lord have mercy, Lord have mercy, Lord have mercy, Lord have mercy, Lord have mercy, Lord have mercy. Lord have mercy, Lord have mercy, Lord have mercy, Lord have mercy, Lord have mercy, Lord have mercy, Lord have mercy, Lord have mercy, Lord have mercy, Lord have mercy, Lord have mercy, Lord have mercy, Lord have mercy, Lord have mercy, Lord have mercy, Lord have mercy. Thou who at every season, every hour in heaven and earth are worshipped and glorified, O Christ our God, who art long suffering, merciful, and compassionate, who loves the just and shows mercy upon the sinner, who calls all the salvation through the promise of blessing to come. O Lord, in this hour, receive our supplications and direct our lives according to thy commandments. Sanctify our souls, hallow our bodies, break our thoughts, cleanse our minds, deliver small tribulations, evil, and distress. Compass about with thy holy angels, that guided and guarded by them, we may attain unity of the faith and to the knowledge of unapproachable glory. Bow blessed unto ages of ages. Amen. Lord have mercy, Lord have mercy, Lord have mercy. Glory to the Father, and to the Son, and to the Holy Spirit, now and ever and unto ages of ages. Amen. More honorable than the cherubim and more glorious beyond compare than the seraphim, without corruption thou givest birth to God the Word, true Theotokos, we magnify thee. In the name of the Lord, Master, bless. Amen. O God, the Lord of hosts and author of all creation, and full tender mercy has sent down thine only begotten Son, our Lord Jesus Christ, for the salvation of our kind, and through his holy cross has torn out the handwriting of our sins, and thereby triumph over the princes and dominions of darkness. Do thou, Master, love us mankind, accept these prayers from us sinners, and thanks, supplication even from us sinners, and deliver us from every deadly and dark transgression, and from all visible and invisible enemies that seek to do us harm. Nail our flesh with the fear of thee, and let not our hearts incline evil words or thoughts, but wound our souls in thy love, that ever gazing upon thee, guided by thy light, beholding thee, the eternal light that no man can approach, we may send up unceasing praises and thanks to thee, the Father without beginning, together with the only begotten Son, and thy most holy, good, and life-giving Spirit, now and ever.

Christians sing. Grace shining forth from thy lips like a beacon as a light in the universe. It has shown to the world the riches of poverty. It has revealed to us the height of humility. Now teaching us by thy word, the Father John Chrysostom, intercede before the word, Christ our God, who saves our souls. Thy proclamation has gone out into all the earth, where it was divinely taught by hearing thy voice. Thou hast expounded the nature of creatures and the noble demands of men. O Holy Father, bathe the royal priesthood, entreat Christ God, that our souls may be saved. The shepherd's pipe of life he calls me round out, the sound of the philosopher's trumpets, for thou hast plumbed the depths of the Spirit of God, and was granted the gift of eloquence as well. Pray to Christ our God, O Father Gregory, that he will save our souls. Glory to the Father, and to the Son, and to the Holy Spirit, now and ever and unto ages of ages. Amen. To the prayers of all the saints and of the faithful, O Lord, grant us thy

Lord God Almighty, who left this thy servant Stephan and sanctified him, and enabled him with all wisdom and understanding to exercise the study and reading of thy divine word, preserving the blamelessness of life, the mercies and bounties of love toward mankind, thy only begotten Son, with whom thou art blessed, together with thine all holy good and life-giving spirit, now and ever, and unto

since upon the first degree of the priesthood, sat a reader. Therefore, it behooves thee to peruse the divine scriptures daily, so that the hearers regarding thee may receive edification, and thou, without in any way shaming thine election, may prepare thyself for a higher degree. For by a chaste, holy, and upright life, thou shalt gain the favor of the God of loving kindness, and shalt render thyself

Let us pray.

as hypostatic life, thou hast now tasted of the death of the flesh, whereby thou hast poured forth life upon the dead by thy arising, O Christ, and now thou hast given us the image of thy countenance as a

salvation shone forth from thee in the flesh upon those who are in the world, and now through the meditation light has appeared to the faithful of the world, the light-bearing arrival of the likeness of the image of Christ.

the day of our baptism, we are thankful.

Who plants a vineyard

He has delivered us from the dominion of darkness and transferred us to the kingdom of his beloved Son, in whom we have redemption, the forgiveness of sins. He is the image of the invisible God, the firstborn of all creation. For in him all things were created, in heaven and on earth, visible and invisible, whether thrones or dominions or principalities or authorities. All things were created through him and for him. He is before all things, and in him all things hold together. He is the head of the body, the church. He is

Master.

the kingdom of heaven is like a certain king who wants to settle accounts with his servants. And he had begun to settle accounts. One was brought to him who owed him 10,000 talents. But as he was not able to pay, his master commanded that he be sold with his wife and children and all that he had, and that change be made. The servant therefore fell down before him, saying, Master, have patience with me, and I will pay you all. Then the master of that servant was moved with compassion, released him, and forgave him the debt. But that servant went out and found one of his fellow servants who owed him 100 denarii, and he laid hands on him and took him by the throat, saying, pay me what you owe me. So his fellow servant fell down at his feet and begged him, saying, have patience with me, and I will pay you all. And he would not, but went and threw him into prison till he should pay the debt. So when his fellow servants saw what had been done, they were very grieved and came and told their master all that had been done. Then his master, after he had called him, said to him, you wicked servant, I forgave you all that debt because you begged me. Should you not also have had compassion on your fellow servant, just as I had pity on you? And his master was angry and delivered him to the torturers until he should pay all that was due him. So my heavenly Father also will do to you if each of you from his heart does not forgive his brother his trespasses. Now it came to pass, when the time had come for Jesus to be received up, that he steadfastly set his face to go to Jerusalem, and sent messengers before his face. And as they went, they entered the village of the Samaritan to prepare for him. But they did not receive him, because his face was set for the journey to Jerusalem. And when his disciples, James and John, saw this, they said, Lord, do you want to command fire to come down from heaven and consume them, just as Elijah did? But he turned and rebuked them and said, you do not know what manner of spirit you are of. For the Son of Man

as it is referred to. We have beautiful epistle reading today from the Colossians. A small reading where St. Paul is addressing, like he always does when he addresses the community, issues in that community. That community at the time was holding the belief that Jesus was just another creature. That he was to be kind of, he's high in the order, but he's not really Lord. They began to have the heresy of Gnosticism, secret wisdom, kind of creeping in, that it wasn't enough to know Jesus Christ. That you had, there was secret knowledge about him. We don't know what that is. That's why it's a heresy. But knowing Jesus Christ is not enough. So St. Paul is addressing pastoral issues in his epistle. And his epistle today, I think, is very meaningful for us. Because just like this early church, this group of Christians growing in their faith and turning towards Christ, as I look out, there are so many here who are turning towards Christ, who perhaps are new to the faith, new to the Orthodox faith, perhaps even new to Christianity. And with that is going to come challenges, even for people who have been Orthodox for a long time, who are clergy. They're all called to grow in Christ. So St. Paul is addressing that. This remarkably rich passage from the epistle reading, the second epistle that we heard. I wanted to just address it briefly, in an hour or so. So be comfortable. But that Christ, St. Paul's message is that Christ is the center of everything. Christ is the center of everything. That this early church, and perhaps us now in this day and in every age, do not put Christ at the center of our faith, and that is problematic. That's when we grow away from Christ. So St. Paul says, giving thanks to the Father who has qualified us to share in the inheritance of the saints in light. And we notice that our salvation begins not with our accomplishments, but with God's gift. That we have been qualified to receive an inheritance that we could never earn. This is very much the Orthodox understanding of salvation as participation in the life of God. That we do not save ourselves, brothers and sisters. God calls us out of the darkness and brings us into the light of his kingdom. And St. Paul tells us, goes on, how this happens. He tells us how this has happened. The Father, quote, has delivered us from the power of darkness and conveyed us into the kingdom of the Son of his love. But there are two kingdoms being presented. It's not an old theme, or it's not a new theme in the church. There are two kingdoms, darkness, kingdom of darkness, and the kingdom of Christ. Christianity, therefore, is not simply an improvement program. The Christian life is not merely becoming a somewhat nicer, more moral, or more disciplined version of ourselves. It is a transfer of citizenship. That we have been delivered from one dominion and brought into another. It's a radical change, brothers and sisters. This is why the church is so important. That in the church we are not merely attending religious services or receiving some kind of religious instruction. We are being formed as citizens of Christ's kingdom through baptism, chrismation, Eucharist, prayer, repentance, and the life of the church. We are learning to live according to the reality of the kingdom into which Christ has brought us. And St. Paul says something quite astonishing. He says, in whom we have redemption through his blood, the forgiveness of sins. Our redemption, brothers and sisters, is in Christ. Forgiveness is not simply God deciding to overlook our sins. Christ enters into our fallen human condition. He takes upon himself our humanity. He suffers, he dies, he rises again. He destroys death.
death from within and opens the way to life. But St. Paul does not stop with Christ's work for us. He's addressing, he's trying to encapsulate the issues in his opening address that this early church is dealing with. He immediately speaks about Christ himself. He says, he is the image, the icon, the ikon of the invisible God, the firstborn over all creation. And this, brothers and sisters, is a great Christological declaration of the New Testament. Christ is the image of the invisible God, and we cannot see God the Father. But we can see God the Father through his icon, Christ, as we look not only at physical icons, but looking at his face and that beautiful icon of the Holy Napkin, your patronal icon. The God whom no one can see has made himself known in the person of Jesus Christ. When we look at Christ, we are not merely seeing a prophet who tells us about God. We are encountering God, the Word, made flesh. And this is why the Orthodox Church is so insistent upon the reality of the Incarnation. The one whom we cannot see has become visible. And the one whom we cannot touch has taken flesh. The eternal Son of God has entered into human history. St. Paul goes on. He's coming towards the end. For by him all things were created, that are in heaven and that are on the earth, visible and invisible. He re-emphasizes to this community because they put Christ in the wrong order. They don't have him as the firstborn of creation. He wants to emphasize that everything begins with Christ. The world does not ultimately belong to us. Our lives do not ultimately belong to us. Our possessions, our careers, our families, our talents, our ambitions, all of these exist within the creation that belongs to Christ. That changes how we understand our entire life. If Christ created all things, then nothing is truly outside of his lordship. There is no part of our life that we can say, Christ is the Lord here, but not stop there. He is the Lord of our worship, but he is also the Lord of our work. He is Lord of our families, our finances, our friendships, our private thoughts, and our public actions. St. Paul goes on, and he is before all things, by him all things consist. Christ is not merely part of creation. He is before creation. He is not one being among, he's not one being among many beings. He is the eternal Son through whom all things exist. And this has enormous implications for us, brothers and sisters. If Christ is the one by whom all things consist, then our lives only make sense when they are ordered around Christ. The further we place ourselves from Christ, the more fragmented our lives become. But the closer we come to him, the more everything begins to find its proper place. This is why the church continually calls us back to Christ, that constant call of repentance, turning back, metanoia, reorienting ourselves towards Christ, coming back. That's what confession is about. When we become anxious, brothers and sisters, Christ is our center. When we become angry, Christ is our center. We become distracted, Christ is our center. When we suffer, when we rejoice, Christ is our center. When we are tempted to make our own desires the measure of everything, we need to be reminded that Christ remains the measure for us in our life. St. Paul says that he is the head of the body of the church. This is important for us. The church is not simply an organization created by Christians who happen to share the same beliefs. Kind of like the pastor, or like the music, or whatever. Whatever is bringing people together. It's so much more than that. It's not that at all. Christ is the head of the church, and the church is his body. Therefore, to belong to Christ means to belong to his body. And we can say, I'll stay home and I can pray. I don't need to go to church.
that is not counting Christ as a measure, that is not keeping Christ as the center. It's divorcing ourselves from his body. We cannot separate Christ from his church. We cannot say, I love Christ, but I don't need the church. St. Paul does not give us that option. And there's one final phrase. He is the beginning, the firstborn from the dead, that in all things he may have preeminence. The goal, brothers and sisters, that is in all things he may have preeminence. That he is the focus, he is the highest, he is the center, he is what we focus our lives upon. He's not merely to have preeminence in some things, but in all things. Christ must become first. And this is perhaps the most practical message of the whole passage. The Christian life is ultimately the process of allowing Christ to become first in every dimension of our existence. That there is nothing we do that we don't first think of Christ, we don't first say the Jesus prayer, we don't first make the sign of the cross. Everything. That is the goal. We ask ourselves, perhaps, what occupies the center of my life? What determines my decisions? What receives my time? What controls my attention? What do I fear losing? What do I consider most important? Because whatever occupies the center of our lives, brothers and sisters, has effectively become our God. St. Paul tells us that there is only one who truly belongs to the center, and that is Jesus Christ, our Lord. He is the image of the invisible God. He is the creator of all things. He is before all things. By him all things consist. He is the head of the church. He is the firstborn from the dead. And he must have preeminence. That's the summary of the epistle reading, those statements. So the Christian life is not primarily about making Christ a part of our lives. It is about allowing Christ to become the center of our entire life. When that happens, brothers and sisters, everything else begins to find its proper place.

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by peace of salvation visitation for the servants of God, Peter, Arsenio, Joseph, Elizabeth, John, Carlos, Lady Alexander, priest Philip, Josiah, Linda, May, Sergio, Craig, Igor, and Maxim, and for all the brethren this morning.

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You and all Orthodox Christians,

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fallen away, his grace is up again, and has not ceased to do all things, until thou hast brought us from the heaven, and hast endowed us with thy kingdom which is to come. For all these things we give thanks to thee, and to thine only begotten Son, and to thy Holy Spirit, for all things of which we know, and of which we know not, but manifest or unseen. We thank you for this liturgy which thou ordained to accept it.

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Welcome to the Spirit of St. Tikhon's, the ancient faith radio broadcast from St. Tikhon's Orthodox Theological Seminary in South Canaan, Pennsylvania. Founded in 1938, St. Tikhon's Seminary is where saints have walked. Five of the North American saints sojourned here, including St. Tikhon of Moscow, who founded the monastery and inspired the founding of the seminary, and St. Nikolai of Zhichau, who was the rector here in the 1950s. St. Tikhon's purpose is the spiritual formation and training of the next generation of missionary priests for service in the fields of North America and beyond. The Spirit of St. Tikhon's aims to give you an audible glimpse into the life of the seminary and monastery. We invite you to come and see.

0: 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This is Subdeacon Maximus. Our guest today is Father Colin Barker. Father Colin, welcome.
1: Thank you.
0: Father Colin is a third-year student here at St. Ticons. So, Father Colin, if you could tell us a little bit about yourself. Did you grow up Orthodox? What was your Christian life like up to this point?
1: I'm a convert, and I lived an interesting life. My parents, my dad was a former Lutheran pastor, so I grew up in a very traditional Christian family. And I actually thank God for my parents because they're the ones that kind of converted us over to Orthodoxy. When I was a kid, my dad decided to become a pastor, and so he took us all out to seminary in Indiana and Fort Wayne. I was born in California, but I don't consider myself a Californian. So all my Californians out there, I'm sorry. I only lived there for a couple of years.
0: Consider yourself an Indianan?
1: No, I consider myself from New Jersey. Don't hold that against me now. Don't hold that against me now, people. But so my dad took us out to seminary in Fort Wayne, Indiana. I was a little kid after seminary. We lived in the Midwest in Iowa for a couple of years. And then we moved out to New Jersey, where he got his call as a parish pastor. And we lived there for quite a long time, and all the way up till high school. It was my senior year, and I remember growing up in my house, walking in through our front door, we had an icon of the Archangel Michael. So as Lutherans, you know, icons aren't really the most friendliest thing to them, although some believe in icons, but there's much debate about that. So I remember that walking into our house and seeing an icon of the Archangel Michael, and I remember my dad kept talking about St. Maximus the Confessor and the early church fathers of St. Basil and St. John Chrysostom, kind of teaching his parish this, you know, the mentality of the church fathers. And so finally, my senior year, my dad finally said, I want to become Orthodox. I don't want to be a Lutheran anymore. So he served his last service, Christmas Eve, midnight service. And this was in 2009. And the next day on Christmas morning, we were in a small little Russian Orthodox parish. And we started our catechumenate. And my dad and my brother and my sister became Orthodox much faster. Within a couple of months, they were chrismated. And then I was chrismated. I graduated from high school, and then I was chrismated on October 19th, 2009. And then 2 weeks later, I went to the Marine Corps.
0: Wow.
1: Yeah, so I'm freshly chrismated, freshly Orthodox, really don't know much, and then I'm going off to go serve our country. So I spent 4 years, and I lived the life of the prodigal son, as they say. And kind of fell away from the church for a bit, kind of fell away from God. And but it was good for me to experience, I think, that life for me, because it helped me grow up. I grew up really fast in the Marine Corps. You have to. I mean, next thing you know, you're holding a rifle and you have to be a man. And so it was quite an interesting life, those 4 years. But I thank God for it. I spent a couple of years in Okinawa, Japan. And then after Okinawa, I got stationed for my last year in 29 Palms, California. And this is truly a blessing. I remember one night I got stationed in 29 Palms. I'm in my barracks room. And I was a corporal then. And so a corporal gets his own room in the barracks. And so I remember I finally kind of pulled out my icons out of my bag. And I had a prayer book. And I said, you know, I'm going to open this up and start praying. And I remember at night I was praying, and I was praying to the Theotokos, and I said, Holy Mother of God, I'm done being single. I'm done being in the Marine Corps. I want to serve God, and I don't really know what to do, and I'm ready to be married. And that night I went to sleep, and then I had a dream of my wife now, and a purple dress with a white head covering on at a chanter stand. And so I woke.
0: Did you know her?
1: No.
0: Never seen her before.
1: I know, this is crazy. This is truly a miracle and a blessing. Wow. And that's why I'm telling the story, because miracles do happen. And so I woke up the next day, it was Sunday, and I went to church, and I looked up the nearest church near base, which is an hour away, and St. Raphael of Brooklyn in Thousand Palms, California. And it's a remarkable little parish that is quite amazing. But I went there. That was the nearest parish on the map. And I showed up late because I didn't know where it was. So I'm walking in, and I showed up late, and I see this woman in a purple dress with a white head covering on at the chanter stand. And I went, that's my wife. That's the woman I'm going to marry.
0: And that's absolutely crazy.
1: Yes. And so I pursued her and then realized that she is the daughter of the priest. And So I got to know her, and then I got to know my in-laws very well. And I owe a lot of love and respect and credit to them, because they helped me come back to the faith of Orthodoxy. It's really quite remarkable.
0: So at what point did you share your story about your dream with your wife?
1: Oh, man, a couple months later. I didn't want to throw that at her right away, right? So I pursued her, of course, And and of course, you know, women are much more pious and are patient than we are. And she said, I'm not going to pursue this young man right now. And so this is in 2012. I finally keep pursuing her, and finally she gives in, and she finally goes on a date with me, and we're dating, and then 6 months later we're engaged, and then 9 months later we're married.
0: Wow.
1: Yeah, so quite remarkable. But back to this parish of St. Raphael, a completely pious community that really helped me bring me back to Christ. I mean, I really wasn't catechized. I was barely even Orthodox, you know, and I fell away for, you know, a couple of years in the Marine Corps. And
0: yeah,
1: then,
0: I wanted to ask, you mentioned that you were later coming to the church than other members of your family. So were you working through, you know, something with the church, or what was the story there?
1: I think I just didn't know how to be Orthodox, you know. It was nothing that I didn't want to be a Christian or didn't want to be Orthodox. First of all, in the Marine Corps, there's not a lot of Orthodox chaplains. And so sometimes you get sent to places that don't have a chaplain, Orthodox chaplain at all. Mm-hmm. So you kind of just have to make do with what you have with reader services or acathists. My issue in being in Okinawa was that they were very strict with going from different bases to bases. And there was an Orthodox chaplain there, but he was hard to get to. And I didn't really know how to approach him, to be honest with you. My family, thanks be to God, most of them became Orthodox. My dad now is a deacon in the Russian church, and same with my brother-in-law. My sister married a deacon, or he became a deacon, sorry. So I thank God for that. And they're very good people, Christ-loving people. And I think when I came back to the faith, I felt a hole in my heart that I was missing, right? I think a lot of times our people in our society feel this. They feel that there's this hole in our heart that needs to be filled. And sometimes people try to fill it with material things. Sometimes people try to fill it with people. But that hole can only be filled by one person, and that's God. And God is trying to fill that hole in your heart. And that's what this little parish in Palm Springs, this little Antiochian parish, did for me. They brought me in and loved on me. I kind of had to be re-catechized, right? Because I knew nothing.
0: Yeah.
1: I knew absolutely nothing. And so my father-in-law, he catechized me, kind of brought me back in. And then after the Marine Corps in 2013, my wife and I were married just 6 months after that. And then my wife was finishing her nursing school, nursing degree in Flagstaff, Arizona. And so I went straight to work to provide for now my new little family and then go to school full time. But it's funny, before my wife and I got married, I told her, I said, I think I want to be a priest. Like I have this desire in my heart that I don't know how I'm going to be able to fulfill it, but I want to be a priest serving at the altar. And she said, okay, well, I mean, her response was quite beautiful. She said, well, honey, this is what I've been brought up to do, to be a churia. And so I said,
0: wow.
1: All right, this is great. So we lived a couple of years in Flagstaff, Arizona. And, you know, going to church, continuing with our lives, studying, going to school full time, working full time. And I said to her, I said, I'm ready to go to seminary. Like, I want to go to seminary. So I talked to several priests, how am I to go about this? And so finally I met with my father-in-law and I said, you know, I want to be a priest. And he said, okay, so we need to talk to the Metropolitan. So luckily it was like right around the clergy symposium that the West Coast does. And I went out there, met with Metropolitan Joseph, and I said, no, I want to be a priest. And we had a long conversation and he gave me his blessing. And then the Antiochians, although I petitioned for St. Tikhon's, you still have to ask for a blessing because since we're archdiocese and seminarians. So I told my wife that I think I really want to go to St. Tikhon's. There's something about St. Tikhon's that I really want to go to. And I hadn't visited St. Vladimir's or St. Tikhon's or Holy Cross. I was like, there's just something going on at St. Tikhon's that is just attracting me. I don't know what it is. Huh. So I looked in more into the history of it. I first, you know, of course, looked at St. Vladimir's, and they're a beautiful seminary, and they're doing good things as well. But it just was some sort of the mentality. And so once I looked up St. Tikhon's, the history of it, I saw that Saints had literally walked here, right? And I went, whoa, like Saints had walked there, and our own beloved St. Raphael of the Antiochians, you know, he had consecrated the altar. He had consecrated this place. He had walked the grounds here. And he was even consecrated as a saint here. I mean, that's, and there's something about that. And since I came from St. Raphael, little Antiochian parish, that I thought, wow, maybe St. Raphael is pushing me to go to the place that he consecrated. And there's something about it, you know, it was that. And then there's something else too. There's the beauty of the liturgics that is here, and the, how liturgics is taken very serious here. You know, there's something about that that drew me here, that they take the liturgy very serious. And so it was those two main things, that the saints had walked here, and that the liturgy is being performed every day.
0: Yeah.
1: Which is amazing.
0: Nice. Well, how would you describe for someone that has not been here, in addition to those things, what is life like as a seminarian here and being involved at the monastery day after day?
1: Well, it is, like everything, a spiritual struggle. It's a beautiful struggle. Not all struggles, you know. We think sometimes when we hear the word struggle, we think, oh no, I have to give up and I have to be in despair and it's going to be terrible for me. That's not true. That's the life of the Christian, to live in struggle, a joyful struggle. When I first got here, it was definitely like, I think when I was in boot camp, an eye-opening experience. It was much different than living the life of working and going to school all the time. I mean, busy. I mean, both lives are busy, of course, and both lives are beautiful in their own ways. But when I was first married, working full-time and working and, you know, going to school, that life was busy, but not as busy as it is here, because there's a spiritual aspect to it. Kind of like a spiritual weight. And I think it took me a while to realize what that was. And that spiritual weight was preparing me for the life of the priest, the priesthood. Yes, when my first year was quite a struggle, trying to figure out going to school, going to liturgy every day, going to school, then coming home. My wife, we just found out we were pregnant, you know, so we're about to have a baby. Wow. And that course brings its own.
0: Yeah.
1: You know, kind of like, ah! And it was just a very, very busy first year. But it was beautiful. It was really beautiful. I was able to finally find a confessor at my parish assignments. And that, of course, was beautiful in its own way. I latched on to experienced priests. And I started to learn from them. Started to learn patience. So my first year was really kind of just kind of getting involved into the life of St. Tikhon Seminary. And then my second year, you know, I was ordained to the diaconate. And then that's when things really picked up. And, you know, all these things that kind of happened throughout my life, I realized that God was pointing me to the life of the priesthood. And so my second year, of course, was beautiful in its own way, and serving more. And it was a shock now to be at the front of the altar, you know, next to the priest as a deacon, you know, serving hierarchical services, serving the daily liturgy. And it was just truly such a blessing. I mean, it was just, I never really use this word, but I'm going to use it. It was awesome.
0: Literally.
1: Awesome. Yeah, it truly was awesome just to be a deacon. And now that I'm a priest, it's even more awesome, right? It's like, oh my goodness, how can things get more awesome? But yeah, it was beautiful. And then the one thing that I think was even better is that my class had created a brotherhood. It was starting to form a brotherhood, which I was looking for so desperately when I got out of the Marine Corps. When I got out of the Marine Corps, it was really kind of a struggle because I'm freshly married and living in a new place now, working a new job and going to school. And I kind of miss that camaraderie that I think the priesthood definitely brings between other priests, right? There's kind of, whenever you see priests get together, you're always like, oh my goodness, look at all that, you know? They're like a big pack together, you know?
0: And, pack of priests.
1: Pack of priests, yeah. And, you know, they're loving on each other and cracking jokes. And it was really beautiful. And I always wanted that. So when I got the Marine Corps, it took me a while to find that. And then I came to seminary. And I remember going, I really want to form a spiritual brotherhood. Like I need that. And I think men need that. Yeah. They need a spiritual brotherhood. And I kept praying for that. And I said, Lord, I want a brotherhood that I know that we can always rely on each other and always point us back to Christ. And so I found that. I have beautiful classmates and beautiful brothers that we are all friends together. We always are constantly texting each other and being with each other. So it's really quite beautiful that I found that. Found great, great men that I can rely on. And then I know that the next generation of priests that are coming in, I can tell the people that you're in good hands. These men that are graduating from seminary, from St. Tikhon's, are going to be great parish priests. They will love their people. and die for them as a shepherd. And so I found that. And that's the other thing too I was looking for at St. Tikhon's. And then my third year, now that I'm in my third year, I'm getting ready to go out to the parish. And now that I'm a priest, it's a different world. You really have to be serious about your faith. Hmm. Our world is hurting right now. It's hurting a lot. And I think the parish priest needs to be grounded. And St. Tikhon's provides that. St. Tikhon's provides that a good ground to sit on, as the gospel tells us, Christ tells us, you know, that the man who builds his house on the rock, you know, compared to the man who builds his house on the sand. And St. Tikhon's provides that rock for you to build your home on, that you're grounded on, so that when the waves of life come and hit you, you're going to stand firm. And we need that right now. With the way our society is going, it's leaning and going in all different directions. It's rejecting God. It's rejecting the faith. We have people who are leaving that the society is lying to them, that they need to be materialist and secularist, and that they don't need God, they don't need religion, which of course is not true. We know as Orthodox that we have a rich history of mysticism and spirituality that we need to dive into. And then of course, you know, we have the rich life of liturgical services that a lot of people don't know about. And so that to dive into those as well, of doing daily matins, you know, daily vespers and compline and the acathist. And so there's just so much of this richness that a lot of our people need to experience, and that the priests here that are graduating from St. Tikhon's can provide that because they've gone through that.
0: Yeah.
1: Clean week for us at St. Tikhon's, for those who are listening, is quite intense. It's pretty much from 6 a.m. till 6 p.m. of 8 hours of service. And you go through the whole daily cycle of services. And this prepares, people might think, oh my goodness, this is like crazy. Like what's going on at St. Tikhon's? But we're preparing men of prayer. And that's the first thing I think a priest needs to be, a man of prayer.
0: Yeah.
1: And a lover of Christ.
0: Yeah, the first clean week was wonderful and tough. And, you know, I thought, you know, we're blessed at our parish where we come from, that our priests, I mean, clean week and out of clean week, he serves daily services. But in clean week, he's doing matins, vespers, the pre-sanctified liturgies, and anything else that he can offer throughout the week. So, you know, 4 or 5 hours of services a day, probably.
1: Yeah.
0: But then I couldn't believe, you know, 8 hours. I thought, you know, it shows my pride and lack of, but it's thinking, this won't be, I'm used to this kind of thing.
1: Yeah.
0: No, I'm not used to this kind of thing.
1: It's funny. I remember my first year, and I did it by Wednesday of that clean week. I said, I'm done with Lent. But it was good for me. It was good. I had to grow up and I had to mature, and that did that for me. Yeah. But I remember thinking, oh good Lord, I'm done. I can't walk anymore. Like,
0: right. And it's nothing compared to, you know, the prayer of the saints, but still just getting an approximation of seeing what it's like to try to spend even, you know, close to a third of your day in prayer, and realizing how quickly you're thinking about who knows what, and you haven't been actively praying in 20 minutes. And
1: I mean, that's the life of the priest.
0: Yeah.
1: To be a lover of prayer. And of course, also to be a lover of scripture and a lover of the saints. Because the saints, of course, always point you back to Christ. And the Bible is the greatest manual for life, as my spiritual father likes to say. This is true. This is true. I mean, to be a lover of scripture. So yeah, thank God.
0: Yeah. I like how you frame that, the formation happening with men here to become priests, you know, like St. Tikhon's is this spring of orthodoxy, of tradition and prayer that's been for how long now? Over 100 years.
1: Yeah.
0: And that those who are formed here can go out and hopefully be new little tributaries of that life of faith.
1: Yeah. I remember, if I may tell a quick story real quick, for all those who are listening and who are interested about going to seminary, I'm probably like most of us, we've had a calling for a very, very long time. I know for me, it started actually when I was 12. I meant to bring this up, but I forgot. When I was 12 years old, I remember sitting in the car with my parents and we're going to the grocery store. We're actually going to Wegmans, because in Jersey we had Wegmans. And I remember saying to my dad, I said, Dad, I really want to be a pastor, you know? Kind of like want to be a pastor like you. And my dad started laughing and he said, oh, my son, you don't want that life. You don't want that life. And I said, no, I do. All right, whatever, you know? And then we continued our day. But I always had that calling, right, to serve at the altar. At the time, and it kind of stuck with me through my whole life. And so if you have that calling to stand in front of the altar and stand in front of the awesomeness and of our God and perform the sacred mysteries, come to St. Tikhon's. And if your heart feels empty right now and you feel like you can't, you feel lonely and you don't know what to do with your life, but you feel like this is your calling, come to seminary and come visit it at least and experience the life at St. Tikhon's and to see if that is what God is calling you to do. Because only God is going to fill that emptiness that's in your heart.
0: Well, very wise words, Father Colin. And thank you for coming to join me to talk and to share your story.
1: Of course.
0: And thank you, listeners, for listening. And please join us next time on the Spirit of St. Tikhon's.
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0: Please attend Sunday's Gospel told for younger children.
1: John 5:1-15. One Sabbath day, our Lord Jesus Christ went to Jerusalem. Near one of the city gates was a pool called Bethesda. Around this pool, many sick people lay waiting. They were waiting for the water to move. You see, every now and then, an angel would come and make the water move. When that happened, the first person to go into the water was healed. So the sick people waited and watched for their chance. One man who was there had been sick for 38 years. When Jesus saw him, he knew the man had been there a long time. He asked the man, "Do you want to be healed?" The man said, "Yes, I do, but I don't have anyone to put me into the pool when the water moves. Every time I see it moving and try to get into it, someone else always gets in first." Then Jesus said, "Get up, pick up your stretcher, and walk." When he said this, the man was healed. He picked up his stretcher and walked. Because it was the Sabbath, when the Jews saw the healed man carrying something, they told him, "It is the Sabbath. It's against the law for you to carry that." He answered, "Oh, the man who healed me told me to do it."
2: "Who healed you?" they asked.
1: But the man did not know who had healed him, for the place was very crowded. Later, Jesus saw the man in the temple and told him, "Look, now you are well. Don't sin anymore. I don't want anything worse to happen to you."
0: Glory to thee, O Lord, glory to thee.
1: Here are some questions about the gospel story. Jesus went to a place where there was a pool. What was the name of the pool? Why did sick people stay near the pool? One man had been there for 38 years. Why didn't he get healed? What did Jesus tell the man? What happened then? Have you ever been sick and gotten better? It is a blessing from God to be healed. Pray and thank God that He heals us.
0: Let us attend Sunday's Gospel Told for Younger Children is a production of the Antiochian Orthodox Department of Christian Education in partnership with Ancient Faith Radio. 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
5: And I'm Christina Wenger. 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
4: We are in the midst of a series on the various prayers we say in the Orthodox Church. Now, they're all very beautiful, and they help us grow closer to God, but, you know, sometimes their very poetic language can be a little bit confusing, especially for kids.
5: That's true. So we've been going through some of the more common prayers that we pray together to help all of us develop understanding and appreciation of those prayers. After all, it means a lot more when we understand the words that we're praying.
4: This week in the United States, we're celebrating Thanksgiving. So we thought we might want to think about some prayers of Thanksgiving. And we have a lot of different prayers that are about thanking God for all of the blessings He sends us. But you know, as we thought about it, we realized there's really one big thing that we do that's all about Thanksgiving. So you see, there's a word in Greek for Thanksgiving, and it's Ευχαριστία.
5: That's right. But when we translate that word to English, we don't usually say Thanksgiving. We say Eucharist. Do you know that word? The Eucharist is Holy Communion. But that word doesn't actually mean communion, and it doesn't mean body or blood. The word really means thanksgiving. Giving thanks to God is wonderful, but why do we use that word for Holy Communion?
4: What a great question. You know, God gives us so much. He gives us our lives. He gives us beautiful trees and flowers and food and drink, and He gives us our family and friends. We have a lot to be thankful for. But what's more, when the priest is preparing the gifts for Holy Communion, if we listen really closely to the prayers that he's praying, we'll see exactly why communion is actually thanksgiving. The priest says, "It is meet and right to sing of thee, to bless thee, to praise thee, to give thanks to thee, and to worship thee in every place of thy dominion. For thou art God ineffable, inconceivable, invisible, incomprehensible, ever existing and eternally the same, thou and thine only begotten Son and thy Holy Spirit." So he's saying it's right for us to praise God and thank God because God is so amazing. He's everywhere and he knows all things and he can do all things.
5: And then he goes on and prays, "Thou it was who brought us from non-existence into being. And when we had fallen away, didst raise us up again, and didst not cease to do all things until thou hadst brought us up to heaven and hadst endowed us with thy kingdom, which is to come." He says, we didn't exist at all at first, but God creates us. And then we fell away from God. We didn't listen to God and we sinned. But God does not give up on us. God keeps helping us again and again, and he's doing everything he can to give us his kingdom. Well, of course we should be thankful.
4: That's right. Well, and you know, I feel like I want to try to remember this when I'm in liturgy next time.
5: Me too.
4: Yeah, there's even more. There's the priest keeps going. He says, we give thanks for all those things, and then for all things of which we know and which we know not, whether manifest or unseen. I love that. We're offering thanks for all the things God has done for us, including the things we know about and the things we don't know about. And that's really an interesting idea, isn't it? Maybe God is doing wonderful things all the time, and we don't even know about some of them, right? Maybe we only know a little bit of what he's done for us. So we can thank him for the things that we can see, like food and our house and our friends. And we can thank him for the things we can't see, like oxygen or love.
5: And then the priest says, "And we thank thee for this liturgy, which thou hast found worthy to accept at our hands. Though there stand by thee thousands of archangels and hosts of angels, the cherubim and seraphim, six-winged, many-eyed, who soar aloft, borne on their pinions, singing the triumphant hymn, shouting, proclaiming, and saying, Holy, holy, holy Lord of Sabaoth." In the Bible, both the prophet Isaiah and John the Evangelist tell us that God has given them a peek at heaven. And guess what is happening there? Well, God is always in the middle of a really beautiful liturgy in heaven, and this liturgy goes on and on. But instead of people, sinners like us, that liturgy is sung by thousands of archangels and hosts of angels, tens of thousands. We can imagine.

0: as good as angels, and yet God loves us, and he accepts our liturgy. He always comes to liturgy. He's always here with us, even though there's a better liturgy going on in heaven.
1: I love this idea. What an amazing thing to be thankful for, that God loves us enough to help bring us to his kingdom, and he loves us enough to join us at liturgy, even though maybe there's a better liturgy in heaven. But you know, it's not really that they're separate liturgies, because as the prayer continues, the priest says that we join the angels in their liturgy and that we cry aloud with them, saying, "Holy art thou and all holy, thou and thine only begotten Son and thy Holy Spirit. Holy art thou and all holy, and magnificent is your glory." Not only does God come to our liturgy too, but he allows us to join our liturgy with their liturgy, so that when we're singing in church, we're really singing along with the angels. We're all praising God together. And you know, if you ask a theologian why we love God, they'll tell you that it's really because God loves us first. We didn't invent love. God is love. He invents it. He gives it to us, right? God sends us so much love and so many blessings. And the only response we can have is to love him back and to thank him. Thanks be to God.
0: And then the priest continues with something that we really do need to thank God for. "Who hast so loved thy world as to give thine only begotten Son, that whoever believes in him should not perish, but have everlasting life." We thank God that he loves us so much that even after we sin, and even though sometimes we forget him or even disobey him, he loves us so much that he sent his Son to us. The Word of God took on flesh and was born as a little baby, living a life here on earth so that he could reach out to us, and really so that he could die on the cross to save us. God wanted to make sure that anyone who believes in him should not perish, that our souls would not die when we die, but instead would continue living with him in heaven. God loves us that much. And in the liturgy, we are telling him how grateful we are for his love.
1: God loves us so much that he comes to the world for us. He comes as the Holy Spirit, living inside our hearts and helping us to hear God. And he comes as Jesus Christ, teaching us how to behave and dying for our sins and trampling down death by death for us. God loves us so much, and he's always coming to the world to reach us, to show us his love, and to help us grow closer to him. Because God does this, because he loves us so much, we respond by loving him back and by thanking him for all that he has done for us.
0: Thank God for his great love for us and for the way that he accepts and welcomes us and our liturgy too. As we come to the Divine Liturgy this week and every week, let's prepare our hearts for Eucharistia, for giving thanks.
1: Now here are some questions for you. What does the Greek word Eucharistia or Eucharist mean?
0: Eucharistia or Eucharist doesn't actually mean communion or even body and blood. It really means thanksgiving.
1: Can you tell one thing that the priest thanks God for in his pre-communion prayers during the liturgy?
0: There are lots of things that the priest thanks God for in the liturgy. He thanks God for being so amazing, for not giving up on us, for helping us again and again, and for doing everything he can to give us his kingdom. The priest also thanks God for everything he has done for us, including things we know and things we don't know, for the things we can see and the things we can't see, and for accepting our liturgy. Most of all, we thank God for loving us so much that he sent his Son to us to die on the cross to save us.
1: Why do we thank God so much in the liturgy?
0: God loves us so much that he's always coming to the world to

0: reach us, show his love, and help us grow closer to him. Because he does this, we respond by loving him back and by thanking him for all that he has done for us.
1: Now, here's something you might want to talk about together. We talked about how beautiful the liturgy in heaven must be. Think for a minute about that. The heavenly liturgy is always being sung by thousands of archangels and hosts of angels. Surely the music sounds really beautiful, and the whole place looks beautiful, with some of the angels flying around while all of them sing to God. Now, think for a minute about the most beautiful liturgy you've ever been part of. Tell about it if you want to. What made it beautiful? Was it who you were with? Was it the priest or the choir that made it so beautiful? Or was it your heart? Or how well you paid attention to and thanked God that made this liturgy so beautiful? Now, we can't fly or sing like angels, but sometimes we can't even pay attention. But God loves us, and he accepts our liturgy anyway. He allows us to experience the beauty of the liturgy, even if all we're really seeing is the earthly version of it. Now, take a moment to offer God Eucharistia, giving thanks for his love and mercy in your life.
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3: St. Basil the Confessor became a monk in his youth and valiantly submitted himself to a life of great austerity under the direction of St. Procopius the Decapolite. Thus trained in the ascetic struggle against the devices of the evil one, he was able to engage with valor against the iconoclasts. On being arrested by the emperor's police and put to torture, he remained unshakable in confessing the true faith. Covered in wounds, particularly on his face, he was thrown into a gloomy dungeon where he remained until the death of the tyrannical Leo the Isaurian. On being released with St. Procopius and the other confessors, he took up once again his life of ascesis. He brought many sinners to repentance and many heretics back to the communion of the Church, both by his word and by his exemplary virtues. Having thus finished the course with glory, he departed joyfully to the kingdom of heaven. From the Synaxarion, The Lives of the Saints of the Orthodox Church, on Ancient Faith Radio.

We firmly believe, brethren, that the Lord has died for our sins, the just for the unjust, the master for the slaves, the shepherd for the sheep, and still more astonishingly, the creator for the creatures. He has preserved what he was from eternity. What he was in time, he has sacrificed. God, hidden in the guise of a visible man, giving life with his strength and dying in his weakness, was put to death for our sins and raised for our justification. All of that happened once and for all, as you know well enough. And yet we have the liturgical solemnities which we celebrate as during the course of the year we come to the date of particular events. Between the truth of the events and the solemnities of the liturgy, there is no contradiction, as if the latter were a lie. The historical truth is what happened once and for all, but the liturgy makes those events always new for the hearts that celebrate them with faith. The historical truth shows us the events just as they happened, but the liturgy, while not repeating them, celebrates them and prevents them from being forgotten. Thus, on the basis of historical truth, we say that Easter happened only once and will not happen again. But on the basis of the liturgy, we can say that Easter happens every year. Thanks to the liturgy, the human mind reaches the truth and proclaims its faith in the Lord. St. Augustine of Hippo on Ancient Faith Radio.

Do not devote yourself entirely to disciplining your body. Arrange a program that is within your capability and then concentrate on your spiritual work. Those who do not know how to walk in the way of the Spirit are likely to fail to keep a watchful eye on the passions that rage within them and let themselves be entirely taken up with the body. They then reach one of two opposite states. Either they become gluttonous, profligate, miserable, choleric, full of rancor, and this quenches their spirit, or they overdo the mortification and lose their clarity of thought. Not one of the things God has put at our disposal is forbidden in Scripture. The Bible limits itself to reproving excess and correcting what is unreasonable. For example, there is no need to avoid eating, having children, possessing wealth and administering it with justice. Only avoid gluttony, luxury, and so forth. There is a further point. There is no need to avoid dwelling on these matters in your thoughts. They exist because we have thought of them in the first place. Avoid only dwelling on them with immoderate eagerness. Maximus the Confessor, from Drinking from the Hidden Fountain on Ancient Faith Radio.

0: Prayers by the Lake, written by St. Nikolai Velimirovich, read by Joseph Letender, published by the Serbian Orthodox Archdiocese of the United States and Canada.
1: Prayer 2. Who put me in this bed of worms? Who buried me in the dust to become a neighbor of snakes and a banquet for worms? Who pushed me off the high mountain to become a companion of bloodthirsty and godless men? My sin and your justice, O Lord. My sin stretches from the creation of the world, and it is swifter than your justice. I count my sins throughout my entire life, throughout the life of my father, and all the way back to the beginning of the world, and I say, truly the name of the Lord's justice is mercy. I bear the wounds of my fathers on myself, wounds that I myself was preparing while I was still in my fathers. And now they have all appeared on my soul, like a spotted hide on a giraffe, like a cloak of vicious scorpions that sting me. Have mercy on me, O Lord. Open the floodgate of the heavenly river of your grace and cleanse me of leprous evil, so that without this leprosy I may dare to proclaim your name before the other lepers without them ridiculing me. At least raise me by a head above the rotten stench of this bed of worms to inhale the incense of heaven and return to life. At least raise me up as high as a palm tree so I can laugh at the serpents chasing my heels. O Lord, if there's been even one good deed in the course of my earthly journey, for the sake of that one deed, deliver me from the companionship of bloodthirsty and godless men. O Lord, my hope and despair, O Lord, my strength and weakness, O Lord, my light and darkness, place just one finger on my forehead, and I shall be raised. Or if I am too unclean for your finger, let a single ray of light from your kingdom shine upon me and raise me. Raise me from this bed of worms, O my beloved Lord. From Prayers by the Lake by St. Nikolai Velimirovich.

Do not hate the sinner. We are indeed all laden with guilt. If for the sake of God you are moved to oppose him, weep over him. Why do you hate him? Hate his sins and pray for him, that you may imitate Christ, who has not wrought with sinners, but interceded for them. St. Isaac the Syrian on Ancient Faith Radio.

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1: Christ is in our midst. 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

0: Transforming Our Lives in Christ. Meditations, sermons, classes, and lectures from St. Spyridon Greek Orthodox Church in Loveland, Colorado. Father Evan Armitas is priest at St. Spyridon's and the host of the live call-in program, Orthodoxy Live. Here he is with today's lesson.
1: Good morning and nice to see you. Some of you may remember Daniel, who's usually with us, and hopefully you can add him to your prayers. Daniel had a scheduled surgery last week for a growth on his brain, and so obviously a very serious surgery, and he came through the surgery very well, went home at the end of last week and is recovering. It'll take a few weeks, obviously, but keep him in your prayers.
2: Do they know if it's benign or malignant?
1: Not yet. It'll be a couple of weeks before the pathology is back. Yeah.
2: He had it before.
1: He was in the Air Force. He had graduated from the Air Force Academy, had just begun fighter school a month into his marriage, and he had a seizure, and they realized that there was a brain tumor. It was operated on, which ended his flight career. And they've monitored him for many years. He's been on a protocol to do so. So, yeah, pray for him. And, you know, if you want to send a note to him as he's recovering, I know he would appreciate it. So, yes, Micah.
3: This is Daniel. Other name is Eden.
1: Yeah. Yeah, exactly. Yeah. As he came into the church, as is typical in scripture and then also in church history, people often take a new name. And he took the name Aidan. Yeah. It makes it doubly hard on a priest because you have to remember.
4: She's got her.
1: You have to remember two names.
3: Yeah.
1: Everybody's got two names. Well, not everybody, but many do. So. Okay, well, we are in the 13th chapter of the Gospel of Luke, and we started a new section the last time we were together. We weren't able to be together last week because there was liturgy. There is liturgy this Thursday for St. Theodore. I'm going to pause there real quick. St. Theodore is the patron saint of my grandmother, whose name was Theodora. And Theodore means gift of God, and she was exactly that. She was a gift. And she passed away on her feast day of St. Theodore. She was born on the Dormition, August 15th. So she was someone who was doubly blessed. She came into the world on one of the great feasts, and she left the world on the feast of her saint. And she was a special woman. I learned so much about Christianity and Christian life through her. So we'll have liturgy this Thursday, if you're able to join us. And tomorrow night, I should mention, we do have prayer service tomorrow night at 5:30. And then afterwards, dinner. And Aline has been teaching a class, and everyone who's been going to the adult class has been really edified by what she's been doing. I don't know how edified the teens are. They're in a Bible study with me on Wednesday night.
4: Are they snoring?
1: No, we have a very vibrant discussion, but my son told me he didn't need to come anymore. And I said, oh, why is that, Spirit? And he says, I know all the parables. So I said, well, good for you, son. I'm glad you know all the parables. I have nothing to add to your life. You're ready for adult living. Okay, so we're in the 13th chapter. We began a section on a woman being healed on the Sabbath. It begins in verse 10. It ends on verse 17. It's one of the subsections of this chapter. We began to introduce the passage last week, and I'll just kind of bring us up to speed, okay? So this passage reminds us of a passage that occurs earlier in the Gospel of Luke, in Luke chapter 6. If you recall, in chapter 6, there's a man who comes and has a withered hand, and Jesus heals the man. It was a physical deformity, and he heals the man. And Jesus is criticized for healing someone on the Sabbath. It's considered a work, and you're not supposed to work on the Sabbath. And Jesus, in that instance, obviously, you know, explains to everyone who's present that those opposing him are hypocrites. You know, why wouldn't you heal someone on the Sabbath day? It's obvious that humanity is in need of healing. And the story illustrates the sort of opposition that comes about in the gospel between Jewish leaders, the crowds, and then Jesus, right? The crowds are for what Jesus is doing, right? And the Jewish leaders are not. And so this is another story in which Jesus is going to heal on the Sabbath, and the people who oppose him are the leaders of Israel. And by the end of the story, Jesus will show how they're really, you know, being hypocritical, right, in this healing. Now, in top of all of that, you learn in the story that this particular woman's situation, unlike the man with the withered hand, is one of spiritual oppression. So the man with the withered hand has a physical deformity, but this woman has a spiritual deformity. She's hunched over. Why? It tells us in verse 16 she's hunched over because she's bound by Satan. Okay? And there is a way in which we look at this passage and we think of it not just in the individual sense, that this is a particular woman who had an infirmity that Jesus healed, but this woman represents, if you will, humanity. Now, that's something that early interpreters of Scripture saw. More modern interpreters don't. But I would say we're better off with the earlier interpretation. Why? Because Jesus says in verse 16, we'll go to it right now, "So ought not this woman being a daughter of Abraham..." Okay, so who is Abraham? You know, like in the most general sense.
5: The father of all nations.
1: Yeah, the father of all nations. So by saying this, Jesus is saying, look, this woman is part of humanity, and humanity is in trouble, and I came to help, right? So I'm not just healing her, I'm, if you will, healing all humanity who has been bent over and in captivity, right? And do you remember I illustrated for you the last time we were together the action of making a prostration when one enters into the church or in their prayer? I'll be honest with you, if you're new to the church, it's one of the first things people notice when they come to worship and they see people bowing over and doing some funny movement.
4: Unless everyone's a convert and they don't do it.
1: Well, they see people doing this and they wonder, what is going on? Why are people doing that? And then usually they'll say something like, you know, Father, I'm interested in the church, but I have to tell you, I don't want to be disrespectful. That usually comes up. Like, I don't want to do something I shouldn't be doing and be disrespectful. Or I don't want to do something I don't understand, right?
5: Heaven forfend.
1: Yeah. And then also, I don't want to stick out and embarrass myself, right? So, you know, bowing and making some sort of movement with your hands is something that people usually are confused by. And then there's this kissing stuff. You know, like, why are people kissing things? Yeah. And I love this woman. Years ago, she's moved. She told me, Father, I'm okay with everything so far, but the kissing. And she said, do I have to do the kissing? And I said, well, you know, you don't have to do the kissing. But she's like, you know, my world, my family, we don't kiss and hug. That's just, you know, so she didn't want to kiss, right? And then I've told you the story about John going into the monastery, and they put the relics out, and people are kissing things, and he looks at me, and he's like, do I kiss this too? And I said, yeah, kiss it all. Like, anything you want, kiss it. So the prostration is something that, again, if we know what it means, it's directly connected to the story, right? So we'll go through it again. What is the word for humanity in the New Testament?
6: Anthropos.
1: Anthropos. This is an anthropos. That's an anthropos. It's the thing that was created by God, the being that was created, that can be upright. Now that has some connotation, right? Right? Not only, you know, are we standing aright, but we are spiritually aright, right? We're upright. And then in Scripture, Azon is this. The being that is connected to the world, to the earth, and can't look up, right? And I've said it 1,000 times, I'll say it again. Remember the pivot in the story of the prodigal son. I got to tell that story to someone for the first time in their life yesterday. They'd never heard the story. They'd never read the Bible. So I told them the story of the prodigal son, and they were just enraptured by the story. And afterwards, they were like, that is a really good story. I said, yeah, it's a great story, isn't it? And they were like, that's me, right? Someone who goes far, far away. But remember, the pivot in the story is that man's in the pen with the pigs, and then what?
4: He comes to himself
1: and stands up again, mm-hmm. Right? So the idea that we were created by God to be upright, to be standing aright, maybe I'll get a little in your brain. Go to 21, Luke 21, verse 28. And you're going to encounter a bad translation, but that's okay. This is cosmic signs. We're not going there yet. Now, when these things begin to happen, look up. Lift up your heads. Stand aright, it should kind of say, because your redemption draws near. Okay, so the idea of being upright is connected to creation and God's intention for humanity, all right? And then what causes us to bend over? What causes us to be not straight?
4: Sin.
1: It deforms us. It disfigures us, right? Sin, unfortunately, is oftentimes described as an offense that gets a punishment, right? But we really want to start to think about sin as a sickness that needs a therapy, right? So sin disfigures us, deforms us, and then in Christ and through Christ, we are refashioned, right? So then the movement of prostration is, I was created upright. You walk into church like this. Nobody walks into church like this. Right? You don't come in on a bear crawl. So you're upright. And then something happens in your life. It causes you to be bent over, right? Disfigured, connected to the things below. And then, in Christ and through Christ, right? And through the power of this cross, you can become upright again. Okay? So, this story is very much connected with that concept, right? And in Greek, what's interesting, when it gets to the word 18, it doesn't say 18. It says 10 and 8. And why is that important? Well, again, if you're hearing the scripture in the original, or you're hearing Jesus speak, when you say the number 10, and you're an Israelite, 10 is the 10 commandments. Ah, and why did God give us those commandments? So we could stand upright, right? Do not murder, do not steal, do not covet, right? So you could just be upright, you could live rightly, okay? One of the big lies that we get to believe is that sin is life, right? Sin is exciting. I've heard 20 years of sin. It is so not exciting, right? That's the story. I'm sitting there telling my sins in the priest's court. Because it's not life. Life is virtue. Life is righteousness. Right? I came to give life and give it abundantly, Christ says. So the Ten Commandments would make us upright. This woman, daughter of Abraham, us, aren't following them. We get hunched over. What's eight? Eight is the eighth day, the day of the Lord, the day where you go beyond into the Sabbath. You following me? How many days of the week are there? Seven. But what's the Sabbath?
6: The eighth day.
1: It's beyond time. It's the day of rest.
5: Oh, it's right. Beginning and end.
1: Yeah, beginning and end. So in that day, there's rest. There's freedom. There's liberation. And Israel was even told, look, if anyone in your midst owes money, right, on the year of the Jubilee, right, you're going to release them. Their debt is gone. It was symbolic. So this woman had not entered into her rest. She had not been liberated like us, right? So then Christ comes to heal. And looks, listen to what he says to the woman. He says, woman, you are released. You are freed, in verse 12, from your infirmity. And then he lays his hands upon her and makes her straight. And that healing bestows upon her the ability to be upright and then walk forward in virtue and good works. Okay? That's the context of this story. All right? So let's go ahead and jump into the verses. For those of you not at the table, hi, Laura, hi, Aiden. Hi. Do you guys want a spot? You guys comfortable? You sure? Okay. All right. It's great to see you.
4: Yes, it is.
1: All right. Verse 10. Did we read the passage?
7: Yeah.
1: We did? The last? Okay. All right. So, verse 10. Now, he was teaching in one of the synagogues on the Sabbath. All right. So, the scene is set. That's what verse 10 is. Jesus is in a synagogue on a Sabbath teaching. That is a regular occurrence in Israel. Okay, Paul?
5: So one of the synagogues?
1: Yes.
5: So not the temple?
1: Not the temple.
5: Somewhere else?
1: Somewhere else.
5: Of which there were many?
1: Of which there were many, right. So you have the temple, and then you have the synagogues. Now, in the synagogues, there is no sacrifice being made, right? The sacrifice happens in the temple in Jerusalem. But the synagogues are a little bit different. So we know through, you know, archaeological digs what they look like. They're rectangles. Okay? The floor plan in the middle is open. There's pillars along the edge. And then there are usually about three tiers of bench seating. Okay? So you imagine rectangle, bench seating along the edge, three tiers. Pillars in front, so there's going to be some obstructed views, right? And then in the middle of that open space, there was a square lectern, okay? And the lectern had a base, and then, what is this called, a pedestal, right? Yeah, and then the actual lectern. And the lectern was shaped so that scrolls could be opened and rested. Okay, and typically what would happen is someone would be designated that day to read and preach. Okay, and the scroll room would be off the rectangle. There'd be a scroll room where they kept the scrolls of the Old Testament, and the text would be opened because, you know, scroll, it's not like a book. This is you know, a modern invention. You can flip. Scroll, you gotta. So if I told you right now, like,
5: Jesus does that with Isaiah.
1: He does it with Isaiah, which is unusual. He opens it. But typically what would be happening is it would be set out. Someone would be selected. So here we see that Jesus goes in. People are gathered together to worship and to be led in a teaching. And Jesus is the one that's going to do it. It's something he's going to do. Now, for Jews, a synagogue was first and foremost the center, you know, of the local community's religious life. But it was also a civic center. It's sort of kind of where they went, you know, to hear what was going on. And unlike, you know, let's say what occurs in Islam, in Israel, women and men are there. There's no segregation. Right? The women are there to hear the word of God, to be taught. And unlike what goes on in the temple, it's a little bit different. And we should say this, that the sort of seats of priority were the lower level seats and the unobstructed views, right? That's where the... So if you imagine the ruler of the synagogue, he's there. He's seated near the lectern with a straight view of what Jesus is doing. And Jesus goes and he reads. Now, one of the things we know is that when the Torah or anything was read, the prophets, that lectern was out, everybody stood. The church has kept that. When the gospel is read, we stand. And then when it's explained, you do what? And that was the same there. The only difference would be that the person giving the teaching, he'd go sit. It was not a woman that would teach in the synagogue, so it would be a man. He would go sit in one of the benches. So, you know, we're in a rectangle, sort of like what we're doing right now. And then there would be a dialogue. You know, they would say something, people would counter it, you'd pull out other ideas, and we'd go back and forth like that, okay? And it could get fairly lively. That's
8: were
1: the idea.
8: Were you chosen to be the one that read it?
1: Yeah, you were chosen to be one that was going to read, right? Paul?
5: It could be too much for... Huh? Now, the temple is totally explained in the Old Testament, like how
1: yes.
5: to make it.
1: Yes.
5: Is this something that developed sort of
1: yes.
5: necessity as...
1: Mm-hmm.
5: nation grew villages.
1: Definitely. And we have to understand, Paul, that today's modern synagogue is not the synagogue of Jesus' time. They're really two different
5: probably
1: things.
5: Probably just as affected by the West as
1: yes.
5: we are.
1: As anything else. Yeah.
5: There's it looks a lot like a church.
1: Yes, there's a huge development that occurs post Christian evangelism within Jewish thought and Jewish religious practice, right? Once the temple goes, things change quite a bit, right? But, the temple has a different, you know, like we know in John, for example, I think it's in the 8th chapter, Jesus goes up and there was like lamp lighting prayers, like we do in the church. Right, there was lamp lighting prayers, and when the lamps, they had these massive lamps in the temple, and it was a very big thing when they would light them, right? Kind of like what we do still in the church. You have a polyhelios, the big chandelier that's lit, and it's lit at night, right, to indicate God's light in the darkness, right,
8: with
1: that
8: candles.
1: Can guide us, huh?
8: With candles.
1: Yeah, and then we even have in some Orthodox churches where it's big enough, we've got the big standing candle stands, which symbolize the pillar of fire that lit Israel. But when those lamps were being lit in John, Jesus is at the temple, and he says what? I am the light. And everybody who was there was like, would have gotten it. Like, wait, they're lighting. No, he just cried out and said, I'm the light. So it's not, you see what I mean? So here it's just a different setup, right? He's out and he's in the synagogue.
5: Is
1: okay?
5: It the same when he says you are the light?
1: When he says you are the light of the world? No, that's different. He's not at the temple when he's saying that, right? And those lamps aren't being lit, right? But, you know, there's a connection obviously about that idea. All right, so that's the scene. So now we're verse 4:11, I mean. And behold, there was a woman who had a spirit of infirmity. It's a weird way of saying it. She had a spirit of infirmity that gives you an indication that it's not a physical problem.
5: Is it? It also sounds like it's an external thing. Like she's not meant to be like this.
1: She's not meant to be like this, no. And this spirit of infirmity, 18 years, and was bent over and could in no way raise herself up. And we've kind of already in our introduction given the sort of background, the context for what does that mean with humanity, right? Being bent over. All right. So let's say this really quick. So I already said 18, you know, can be understood as that 10 and 8. It is also connected to verse 4. Or those 18 on whom the tower in Siloam fell. See verse 4? And remember, these people had gone to this water source inside the old city, and they're getting their water, and there's a big wall around Jerusalem, right? And at certain junctures of the wall, there's a built-in tower, right? And we know, again, from the original Greek, that it's describing a tower that's built into a wall. And while they're getting their water, the tower falls and crushes them, kills them while they're getting their water. And symbolically, this can also be used to understand that, you know, humanity is going about its business, and the world and what occurs in it can fall upon us and crush us, right? Okay. All right, verse 12. But when Jesus saw her, he called her to him and said to her, "Woman, you are loosed from your infirmity." Now, what's unusual about that in verse 12? What do you see that's unusual about what just happened? Yes, Aaliyah.
9: He didn't say your sins are forgiven.
1: He didn't. Nope, he didn't say that. We hear that a lot in a lot of different places. When someone's healed, the paralytic, your sins are forgiven. Okay? So, doesn't say it here. What do you think is going on that with that? Why doesn't he say that?
9: Than sin.
1: Right. It may be that in her case, it isn't her own sin that causes the problem, but rather just the deformity that occurs by evil in the world that overcomes humanity. Mm-hmm. Right? That's true. That can happen. All right. What else is unusual about this?
3: She didn't ask.
1: She doesn't ask. There's no asking. She's not even seeking healing as far as we know. Right? We have different people in different stages within Scripture that are not well. Okay, with the paralytic, what's really weird about the paralytic? He doesn't ask to be healed. Who wants him to be healed?
9: His friends.
1: And so his friends go through all this effort. They climb up on the roof, they take it apart, they lower him down, and then Jesus, seeing the faith of the friends, says, "Rise, take up your pallet and walk." Okay, so Jesus heals that man because of the faith of that man's friends. Okay? Then we have the woman with the flow of blood. Did she want to get well? She did. And so she goes out seeking Jesus. In a sense, we even have Zacchaeus. We just read Zacchaeus in the 19th chapter of Luke. He hears that Jesus is going to pass by, and he goes and climbs up into a tree in order to see Jesus, right? And we know that, you know, he was short of stature. That wasn't just physical, but spiritual, right? He couldn't see Jesus because he was so trapped by the things of the world, so he had to get up a little bit to see him. All right, and in this case, no friends take her. She's not seeking it herself. He just reaches out and heals.
8: Is she aware that it's a demonic thing?
1: We don't know from the text. We don't know from the text. She finds out it was. Mm-hmm. I mean, did she know before? We don't know. But we know that later she'll hear it herself. This woman was bound by Satan, right? So then why does Jesus not wait or ask? Okay, another one. Remember the man by the well in John, and in John 9, that's blind? And he says, "Do you want to be made well?" And you remember the guy's response?
9: I have no man.
1: It's interesting, the phrase there in the original Greek, it's kind of like, I have no man, the man. And could you be the man? Right? I have no man. And so you're like, why does Jesus ask this guy if he wants to be well? He's like, been hanging out by this water forever, you know? But this one, nothing. So what is this telling us about what Jesus is doing?
5: He has authority even when it appears that he has no business involving himself.
1: Yeah, he has authority, exousia. He has power and authority over all, anytime he wants. Okay, what else, Laura?
9: It's not transactional.
1: Okay. No, he's not looking that you give him something or do something or ask something, right? There is, if you will, behind that idea of it being non-transactional, what, Laura?
9: Oh, his love.
1: Yeah, simple. If you see a child and the child is hurt, you don't wait for the child to ask for help or say to the child, do you want help? What do? You just go help it. Okay. Now, this is going to get a little deeper. Can an animal ask for help?
10: Yes.
1: Well, I mean, can it go, hey, Norma? No, but you know what I'm saying? Like, but I want you to stay with that idea. Not with, yes, I know my dog will be like, Right, I know. But what I'm saying is, it cannot verbally, it's a not, we say non-rational, right? It doesn't say, you know, I'd like a little more of the kibble. Could you heat it up? You know what I mean? It doesn't do that. Like, sometimes my wife will be like, I'll hear her. She'll be like, Theo, what do you want right now? And I'm always like, he's not going to answer you. But what if he did, right? Well, actually, I'd love to go for a walk. And then afterwards, rub my belly. So.
5: Your dog is Theodore, too?
1: Yeah, dog is. Well, he's the Obama. He was born in Alabama, and my son named him Theo Bama. So, goes by Theo. So, why is that interesting? Because later, Jesus is going to say, when your ox and ass need water, and they can't ask for it, you lead them out, and you give them water. And this woman, even if she didn't ask, right? Aren't I going to do a good thing? And then, another layer down. Does humanity even know what it needs?
5: Yeah, like I was thinking, like, could she even ask?
1: Could we even?
5: After so many years,
1: right?
5: Even think to ask?
1: We think it's normal. We think our sickness and our oppression and our hunched over state is what it should be. And Jesus is like, this is not how you're supposed to be living. Stand up straight, be loosed. You're so dumb, right? We are so dumb, we don't even know what we need. And so Jesus isn't going to wait. You know, it's like my own children. It's like, I don't go when they were little. I wonder if they need to eat and go to bed. Let me find out, right? You know, they're too dumb to know, right? So it can last a long time. Someone to say anything? All right, we're okay. So you get it? There's all these layers to this saying, woman, be loosed, be free. She wasn't even asking for it. Okay. So that's what happens in verse 12. And we know in a sense that this woman being loosed or freed from her infirmity, we can understand it. You know, sin is bondage, forgiveness is freedom, right? Healing is freedom. I want to say something about this, though, as it relates to our own ability to ask for freedom. I have in mind the sacrament of confession, right? And in the sacrament of confession, we are seeking to be set free, right? And so Ina years ago put together an icon of Lazarus, and I asked her to put strips of cloth binding the icon of Lazarus. And there's a few layers of meaning there, right? We know that Lazarus was bound and laid in a tomb. And then Jesus shows up at the tomb, says, roll away the stone. And everybody goes, are you sure? It's going to be stinky. Guy's been dead 4 days. And then they roll it away. And in the icon, you can see the people holding their noses, right? And then he says what? Release him, right? And so the people participate in the unbinding of Lazarus from death. Right? But we can also understand that in a, let's say, not a biological way, and we can say that sin binds us. And in Lent, we slowly try to unwrap the trappings of sin and be free. And one of the ways we do that is confession, right? And confession is about freedom. It's about setting us free, right? Like this woman. It's about who we can become, not about our past, you know? It's an act of love. I usually thought of confession as an act of obligation. That's how I usually thought about it. Like, I have to go do this, like getting your teeth cleaned. That's not an act of love. But confession is an act of love. Why do I say that? Why does God forgive you? Because he loves you. And why do you tell God about the things that are keeping distance between you? Because you love him. So confession is an act of love. We do it with our significant others, our friends and family. You know, if there's something between us, why do you go tell them? Because you love them and you don't want there to be distance, right? And then it's about paying it forward. You know, if we receive this freedom, then we want to give that freedom to others, right? And that's the whole Matthew 18 thing. A steward who is forgiven, you know, a sum that's unpayable, all those talents that he owed, remember? And he begs him, forgive me. And then he goes out, grunts, right now. And the guy begs for, you know, forgiveness. Says, no, I'm not forgiving you, pay it, right? And he's like, whoop, he didn't get it. So when we think about this woman being loosed, we can have in mind our own process of being set free. Okay, all right, verse 13. And he laid his hands on her, and immediately she was made straight. Isn't that an interesting phrase, right?
3: Straight,
1: not bent. And glorified God. Now, a couple of things. Why does he have to lay hands on her?
5: Doesn't have to.
1: Thank you. It's a trick question. But then, why does he?
5: For us.
1: Yeah. I mean, that's compassionate, right? So when we depict the icon of the... Yes?
10: Was that also kind of forbidden?
1: To touch a woman?
10: Yeah,
1: there is that, especially a woman that's sick. Right? Right? You know, there was that whole law. So he's breaking the Sabbath on a couple of fronts, if you will. He's doing something working. Healing's a work, I guess. He shouldn't be doing that. And then he's touching somebody, a woman, right? And in religious piety of the Jews, men didn't touch women that weren't their wives. Right?
11: Still,
1: Orthodox Jews don't do that.
11: I had a family that I worked with that were Orthodox Jews, and I was told ahead of time, do not go to shake hands. Yeah. And I forgot.
1: Yeah.
11: And the husband very politely said, no, we don't do that.
1: Yeah. So there's that.
10: But it would also be as a sign to show those around, because he could heal with his words. He shows his compassion.
1: Yeah.
10: Humbleness.
1: Yeah. Yeah. Like in the healing of the paralytic, that you might know that I do have the power to forgive sins, rise, take up your pallet, and walk, right? So there's that. But in the parable of the Good Samaritan, remember the Jew who is a priest and the Jew who is a Levite, a priest helper, when they see the man in need, do what? Walk by on the other side. And they avert their eyes. So in the icon, we show them over in the distance, like looking away. And then we show Christ as the Good Samaritan, because that story is also an idea of Christ healing humanity. And he's going and doing what? He's touching the person that is in need, you know? And so, you know, like if your kid is running and falls and skins their knee and they're over there, you don't go, oh, air hug. Pat, you're okay, right? You do what? You go over and you touch them and you hug them, right? And you soothe them, right? And that's also just kind of in view here, right? And immediately she was made straight. That immediately reminds us of which gospel?
3: Mark,
1: yeah. That's a very Mark thing, you know. Immediately. It's not very Luke. Luke's like, and then they had coffee and... Somebody was sitting on a couch, and it was purple. It was a purple couch. It was kind of soft cloth. That's, you know, Luke's very...
3: Details,
1: right? Yeah, lots of details. And she glorified God. So when we come to church on Sunday, we show up and we start with, glory to you, O God. We start with the doxology. right? We give glory to God for what he has done.
8: Now, she doesn't say, thank you.
1: No, she just glorifies God.
8: And she's thanking God and not him.
1: Well, in a sense, what the text is saying...
8: I know.
1: ...is, this is God, right? Jesus is God. Now, we know that, you know, just to give you some quotes, Jesus does often place his hands on a person. That happens in Luke 4:40. It happens in Luke 5:13. And it happened in Luke 8:54. So there's that. And interesting to the rubrics of the church, when someone is sick, the priest, you know, there's prayers for healing, but I don't just go, oh, Lord, heal Ben. There's the rubric. I place my hand upon the head of the person who is ill and read the prayer. That's the rubric. So the church is always kind of bound by the modality of Scripture, right, and what's going on in Scripture. We already talked about, you know, this idea of being straight, that Jesus came to make humanity straight, but to sort of overly emphasize, to beat the dead horse, if you don't have to go there, but in Luke chapter 3, there's written in the book of the words of Isaiah the prophet saying, the voice of one crying in the wilderness, prepare the way of the Lord, make his path straight, right? So there's also the idea that in getting upright, we're making our lives straight and doing what is right, you know? Not with, like, rigidity and moral perfection in mind. You know, that, not a puritanical view here. Okay.
12: Father, just because I recently read it, is that word loosed, is that the same as where it says to Peter, what you loose on earth will be loosed in heaven?
1: It's a good question. Let's look. So verse 12, call it woman, you have been set free, apolelise, and then that's going to be in John. I think that's 21, right? John 21. If someone has the Google open, they can look it up. Whatever sins on earth. Does someone have Google?
13: I'm trying.
1: Here. I got it. And whatever sins you forgive. 2023. So 2023, the Greek there.

0: time?
1: Yes, we are. All right. But the ruler, so, you know, it's a big but. All right? And it's in the face of what this woman does, he says what? He's filled with indignation, and he answers to the crowd. That's, in other words, the people there at the synagogue who are happy about what happened. It's just the most obtuse thing you can imagine. There are 6 days, I'm kind of, you know, school marm voice. There are 6 days in which men ought to work. Therefore come and be healed on them and not on the Sabbath day. And I had a friend who passed away. Good old Jimmy. He'd have punched the guy. That would have been his response to that statement. Like, what the?
2: Just,
1: you know. Now, lest we get too, you know, high and mighty, we should realize that the answer of the synagogue's ruler is kind of an answer we tend to give from time to time. You know? Yes?
3: Who is the synagogue ruler?
1: So in the various synagogues, there would be someone appointed by the high council in Jerusalem to be overseer of that local synagogue. He would determine the order, who's going to teach and preach, right? What is going to be read on that day. And he was in charge, if you will, of that local community.
3: So, is he a Levite? Is he a Pharisee?
1: It can vary, right? He could have been a Sadducee, right? Because there are different... We tend to think of Israel being so monolithic, right? But just to give you a sense, is Fort Collins different than Boulder?
4: No.
1: You know, is Denver different than Philly? You know, is the neighborhood that surrounds, let's say, the golf course over, what's the golf course called?
3: Mariana Butte.
1: Is that different than downtown Loveland?
3: Oh.
1: Yeah. Different types of people, right? But they eat food, and they eat food, and they watch movies, and they watch movies, right?
3: So it's not a local priest or something?
1: Well, it is. Oh. It is. But what I'm saying is when we say... Is the synagogue ruler here going to be similar to the synagogue ruler in the village over? Yes and no. And he may ascribe to a certain track of belief and ideas within Israel, right? So if I'm a Sadducee, I don't believe there's a resurrection. If I'm a Pharisee, I do, right? And a synagogue leader might be a Pharisee, or he might be a Sadducee, he might be a scribe, he might be, right? There's some variation. They might be a nice person. They might be a real jerk. They might be clipping a little bit out of the offering plate. They might be handing that over to the poor. You know? So, this particular synagogue ruler is someone that we're like, huh, he seems like a real jerk. Right? But, lest we get too high and mighty... The text is, in a sense, putting you in the place of the synagogue ruler, right? You can be a school marm. You shouldn't do that, right? We've all been there and done that kind of thing, you know? Or when something happens, we don't rejoice in it. We kind of go, oh, I'm not too happy that that person had something good happen to them. It didn't happen to me. I deserve more, right? There's all that going on. Too. Okay? To help? Okay. So, this answer of the ruler of the synagogue is, of course, preposterous. and we should also, though, understand, remember what are the rulers of Israel trying to do by the keeping of the law? Set Israel free.
5: To come back.
1: Yeah. They're trying to control God's action.

0: And their understanding is everyone, everywhere, at all times, has to be following the law to the T. And if we can get to that magic mix where it happens, we're going to be free of Rome. We're going to be liberated, and the Messiah is going to come. Following me? So that means if someone's in their little home on a Sabbath day and they go to need bread, Israel's got to reset. So they had religious minders out and watching, you know. Joe is wearing that wrongly. Oh, another day of captivity. Then the next day, Ben carried water. Right? I mean, it's preposterous. But remember that this is the fervor they've got themselves worked up into. And so, you know, the synagogue ruler's like, I cannot believe it. If he would have, you know, I'm in charge of making sure we don't break the Sabbath, and this guy just broke it. Don't come here and try to heal on this day. We're just going to stay in captivity. And it's like, the irony is, no. You were just set free. You missed it. He just set you free. Like, that was what God was going to do. Right? You got so close to it, you lost it.
1: We've gone this many days without breaking the Sabbath.
0: Yeah. Now you broke it. Oh, my gosh. But you didn't break it, see?
1: That seems kind of understandable. I think the last time, there was a time not too long ago where you explained some of this.
0: Mm-hmm.
1: And, because if you, well, I don't even know if you have to completely mishear them, but the prophet said,
0: mm-hmm.
1: you didn't do this.
0: Yeah.
1: And that's why
0: yep.
1: this bad thing happened.
0: Uh-huh.
1: So you could get fixed.
0: That's what I'm saying.
1: On, well, then I guess if we did the other thing,
0: mm-hmm.
1: then we would do it
0: mm-hmm.
1: and get it.
0: And get it. Right. That's what I'm saying. There is an argument that is made within Israel that, look, if we just keep this, then God's promise is going to finally come true and we're going to be free. We're going to get our Messiah and we're going to move on. And then you blew it. Don't come here on these Sabbath to get healed. It's not right, you know.
2: See, you know, there's 7 days in a week,
0: yeah.
2: even back then, I think.
0: Mm-hmm. Mm-hmm.
2: And it's curious or that there's a just. You know, I'm sure Jesus healed on the other 6 days of the week, but
0: mm-hmm.
2: the Sabbath healings are the ones that are mostly referenced mm-hmm. in the New Testament.
0: Yeah. Yeah, we hear there are references. He healed the multitudes, and they lined up, and he took the fevers away. And, you know, when he goes to heal Peter's mother-in-law, it's not a Sabbath. So there's plenty of times the healing of the blind man. They're not mad that he was healed on a Sabbath. They're just mad because they think there's a scam going on, right? And Jesus is, you know, healing this man, and, you know, was he really born blind? Yeah, so you're right. But in a sense, these Sabbath day controversies are, if you will, a crux. You know, they're a mortal and pestle where Jesus is trying to grind out of them this hypocrisy and false religiosity. And the same thing happens in our lives. You know, you go to church. My Yaya used to say to me, the one that I was talking about earlier, if I did something, she'd say, you know, to me in Greek, with the taste of Christ on your lips. Like, you just were there. You just received the Eucharist. And now, come on, sweetie. Right? Don't be a hypocrite. You got to extend the grace that God's giving you a little bit into Monday, maybe Tuesday, and sanctify your life, right? That's why I was talking about on Sunday. I didn't do a good job of it, but, you know, when Elder Paisios said, as he started his pursuit of holiness, God, I don't know what you're going to do with me, but I surrender myself to you completely, that you might make me human, right? He had in view the sanctification of his life.
3: Created
0: an image of God. And to the defense of the ruler of the synagogue, there is, if you will, some sense of that, right? But the irony is, the thing that sanctifies us, Jesus, is the very person that they then condemn for working, right? So they become fixated on the idea of absolute rigidity to every rule that would lead to freedom. And this myopia caused them to be blind to what God was really doing. And that was Jesus. And that's what God was really doing. He was providing Jesus. So God gives us good things, and sometimes we spit on them, right? So I was in my neighborhood, and there's like a picnic area that people will gather in the summer. And I was down there. And my neighbor, two houses down, he's since moved, he came up to me, and he just laid into me. I can't believe people would come to a priest and confess. That is the most ridiculous thing ever. He's like, how stupid. You can just go to God. He knew I was a priest, right? Well, he's not looking for me to give him a, right? He's angry and projecting and emoting. And so I was like, I just stayed silent, right? And then he went off some more, and then that was that. And so Stacy was like, what just happened there? And I was like, well, apparently Mr. So-and-so's got a beef with priests, and he wanted to let me know, right? But what the thought was really in my mind was like, well, that's pretty sad. Because his trope, right, his stereotype is, it's not real. And a thing that God would gift him through the sacrament of confession and the grace of the priesthood, he scorns, right? It was just an example of that. But we do that all the time, right? The very thing that, you know, God wants to give us, we say, no, I don't want that. You know, I don't want a full 7-course meal. What I really want is a ding-dong. That would be good. I'm going to have 3 ding-dongs, and then I'm going to drink down a Mountain Dew. That would be a great meal, right? And God's going, why do you want to eat a ding-dong? I'll give you a lobster and steak. You see what I mean? So we constantly are making that exchange, and in a sense, that's the sadness of this verse, right? Okay, so we'll stop here in verse 15 and pick that up next time. Next Tuesday, we have liturgy, so we won't be together next Tuesday. And then on the 20th, there's liturgy next Tuesday. There's a liturgy this Thursday, and then next. Saint Martianus, the righteous. That would be a good nickname. The righteous. On the 20th, unfortunately, I'm attending our Metropolis clergy retreat, so we will not be together the next 2 Tuesdays, unfortunately.
3: So you suppose that maybe, or this just occurred to me, that he's just assuming that you can just confess to God, and honestly, that's pretty easy to do. But if you have to come and tell another person, it's way harder.
0: Yeah, I mean, he was certainly wrapped up in sort of the arguments made, Reformation, Counter-Reformation, and whatnot. And, you know, if there was space in his heart to hear an actual response, I would have agreed with him. I would have said, of course you can talk to God. I mean, the priesthood is never
3: A replacement or a restriction,
0: there's no requirement here. But there is something good that God gives us in having that. And anyone who's really dipped their hearts into confessions like, that was good. That was, wow, I'm glad I have that. You know what I mean? And so, you know, I'm trying to write actually a book right now, and it's on confession. And I tell that story in there. I change the names and places. No, I don't think he's going to be reading my book on confession. And he's moved, so I don't even know where he is. But nonetheless, it is indicative of how often does God try to give me something good, and I curse it. And I mean, this sounds terrible, but it's true. God grants us a family, let's say, and then we revile it. You know, he grants us a spouse or a child, and we complain about it. What happens? you know, he grants us a community. And we're like, well, but, you know, so-and-so, right? Or we have a job, and then we just complain about it. Or we have a home to live in and water to drink, you know? And funny story, a group of guys in the parish went snow camping this last weekend. And they texted me, next year you'll be with us. And I texted back, no, I won't. And growing up in an immigrant family, I was channeling my inner immigrant. Because my relatives grew up basically always snow camping. Then they came to America. And then I joined Boy Scouts, and my grandfather would be like, you're doing what exactly? You're sleeping in the woods? No. We have beds. There's water. We have toilets and roofs. Like, what do you mean you're going to go do that? Right? So somehow that relates to this guy talking to me about confession, but I won't be snow camping. All right. Well, God bless all of you. If you can, join us downstairs for a little time of fellowship. Okay. Bye, you online. Nice to see you all.
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0: Everyday Orthodox with your host, Elisa Bialetich Davis. We get together on Sunday nights to meet Everyday Orthodox Christians. We're hoping to get to know the members of the body of Christ across all of our various jurisdictions and regions. We may worship in various languages or even on different calendars, but we have so much in common. Come get to know someone new and see how they're living out this Orthodox faith in another corner of the world. After all, every person is an icon of Christ, and as we'll see, every person has a story to tell. If you have a question for tonight's guest, we invite you to call in and join the conversation at 1-855-237-2346. That's 1-855-AF-RADIO. 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
1: It is Sunday, May 12th, 2024. I'm Elisa Bialetich Davis, and we're live on Ancient Faith Radio. Welcome to the program. This is Everyday Orthodox. You know, we just get together here on Sunday nights to meet wonderful, just everyday Orthodox Christians. And it's a lot of fun, actually. I enjoy getting a chance to sit and talk with people. It's kind of like coffee hour. Like if you had some extra time on your hands on a Sunday and you sat down next to someone and just said, well, you know, tell me more about you. We know each other, but I don't know where you're from and what you did. It's amazing. You'll hear the most amazing stories. I'm going to prove it. If you come here every Sunday night, you'll find that people are pretty fascinating. And, you know, here in North America especially, Orthodoxy is kind of funny because we worship in all these overlapping jurisdictions, right? You could have a neighbor who's Orthodox and not even realize it because they're going to a different parish in a different jurisdiction. They might be worshiping on a different calendar in a different language, and you would never realize that you're just a couple of Orthodox people right next door to each other unless, you know, you see an icon bracelet or something and you ask. But anyway, we're going to get to know people from different jurisdictions, people from different walks of life, people who are all Orthodox but are also diverse. And I like to think that that helps us build some Orthodox unity around here, and we'll all get to know one another. I think it'll be wonderful. So you are welcome, if you like, to call in tonight and join the conversation, as always. The number is 1-855-AF-RADIO. That's 1-855-237-2346. I would like to apologize. My voice is a little funny tonight. I have really bad asthma and it's gone crazy, but I'm just delighted that God has granted that I have a voice tonight. So here we go, because this is going to be a fun episode, I think. Matushka Trudy Richter is right here producing the show, and she's taking your calls. So you can call in, again, 1-855-AF-RADIO, 1-855-237-2346. You can join the conversation, but you'll start by talking to Matushka Trudy, and she's delightful, so you'll like that. And then I should also tell you that we're streaming on our YouTube channel, the Ancient Faith Ministries channel. 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So we're all over the place. And if you miss a show, the show is always archived on the Ancient Faith Radio website. All right, without any further ado, let me tell you about tonight's guest. Our guest actually is someone that I met at the Antiochian House of Studies. And if you're a regular listener, you know that I've brought on some of our professors and some of my classmates because it's just like a treasure trove of interesting people from around the country who are, you know, all of us, we have in common that we're all interested in the faith. So we're all working on these degrees for various reasons, but we're doing it from the comfort of our own homes. So it works out nicely. But Emmanuel Burke is in my classes, actually. He's an iconographer living and working in Hendersonville, North Carolina. And he actually does his iconography under another name, but I'll let him tell you about that. But he's a parishioner at St. Anthony the Great Orthodox Church. It's Russian Orthodox. Although he's raised Southern Baptist, he actually converted to Orthodoxy just a few years after he encountered iconography. And we see so often on this show, right, for people who are artists especially and who are very visual, iconography becomes this, not just a window to heaven, but kind of a window to the church as well. So thank God. So Emmanuel found his calling as an artist through this encounter and began seeking Christ, as he puts it, seeking Christ with light, line, and color, which I think is a beautiful way to say it. But when the show's over, you're going to need to go to the website and check out his work because I just think it's beautiful. So, all right, without any further ado, Emmanuel, welcome to the program.
2: Thank you so much for having me. I got to say, I'm really impressed with how you rattle off that ancient faith phone number. I don't think I could ever do that quite so well. Well done.
1: I've got it printed on the wall, like right behind the camera. So I'm looking at it. I'm like 1-855 because I worry that I'll mess it up. But I'm so glad you came on the show tonight, Emmanuel. I'm excited about it. And I'm excited to tell people a little bit about your iconography because it's really, it's beautiful. But to get started, tell us about you. Like, where were you born? Where does your story start?
2: Sure. So I was born in Athens, Georgia. But my parents, when I was quite young, my parents moved to Western North Carolina. And so I grew up in a small town called Canton, which is just outside of Asheville, North Carolina. Most people know of Asheville. And so I grew up in Canton and spent most of my life there before moving to Hendersonville. And
1: You have almost no Southern accent. Like just as you said, Hendersonville, I could pick it up just a little. But you'll have to tell me how you lost that in this. But I bet I'll figure
2: it out. I'm not totally sure because my parents they got it bad, and my mom says Tuesday when she's talking about the day of the week. Yeah,
1: that's awesome. That is awesome. Okay, so you ended up not really growing. You don't remember Georgia at all, then, right? So you really
2: I have some like it's like having these like flash photographs or like Polaroids of our life there, but that's about it. Yeah.
1: Yeah. Okay. So how is Canton? Is Canton a pretty small town or what is it like?
2: Oh yes. So,
1: it's a suburb of a kind of small city. So.
2: Yeah. Yeah. So, most for a long time, about 100 years, the, main, industry in the town was a paper mill. And so that's actually where my dad, where he worked. And, but last year it shut down kind of suddenly. But that's kind of what the town was known for. So you'd drive through Canton and it would smell terrible.
1: I was going to say, did it smell bad?
2: It smelled awful. Yeah, it was so bad.
1: My experience with paper mills is all in the South and it's all like, you know, I feel like we were in maybe Alabama the first time I ever saw it. My dad was like, paper mill. Yeah. He's from the South and he's just like, it's a mill town. And it just, why does it smell bad? What is that?
2: I have no idea. I don't actually know. I think, people thought it was chemicals for a while, but I think it was maybe just the, like the wood pulp or something. I don't really know.
1: It's so weird, right? You're just turning wood into paper. It feels like it would not be the stinkiest job ever, but kind of is. It's kind of terrible. Yeah. But, so it does keep the town small.
2: That's true. That's true.
1: Keeps real estate reasonable. Like there are a lot, you get used to it living there though, right?
2: Right. Yeah. I mean, I think the main reason my parents moved there was because, I had a grandmother and grandfather in the Silva area, which is near Western Carolina University, I think, and then another grandmother who was in the town of Canton. And so that was the main reason being there. And actually, my wife and I, we moved to Hendersonville for a similar reason. It was kind of equidistant and either to my parents or to like her mother in South Carolina. So. Or Georgia, excuse me.
1: It's a good strategic thing to do, right? Like you figure, okay, here's where all the grandparents are. We'll put the kids right there.
2: Yeah, exactly.
1: No, it makes sense. Okay, so as you're growing up, were you an artist? Like what kind of a kid were you? What'd you do?
2: Yeah, I was an artist. So would do a lot of I would try to copy my favorite things that I would see either on TV or books or whatever. And especially Star Wars, I was really into that. So I would just draw Star Wars comics. But the main thing that really got me hooked, I think it was in kindergarten, was this book, A Very Hungry Caterpillar. I know that seems like a weird thing, but for some reason, I don't know what it was, but that book just really, I don't know, just captured my attention. And so I just, ever since I've just, you know, been interested. So
1: can I say I've always disliked the illustrations in that book? Because they're not really drawn, right? It's like
2: it's like paper mache of paper.
1: Yeah. And I mean, and it's, I know it's a beloved book and I love the story, but I always just feel like I don't really get it. But so that captured you. I mean, it's very colorful. It's very beautiful.
2: Maybe that's what it was. I don't actually know. Right. There's probably some kind of like Jordan Peterson could tell me or something. I don't know.
1: Well, let's call him up and find out.
2: Yeah, right. But,
1: okay. So, but A Very Hungry Caterpillar kind of captured your attention and it made you think about what? About like, how would you say that it changed?
2: I don't know. I think I just was very interested in the way the pictures and the story, I don't know. It's just like something about how is this, it could all be understood in that kind of format of like written and then visual. And, you know, with iconography, that's a lot of what it is. Like you kind of know the story and then therefore the image kind of reveals itself to you in that sort of way. So
1: that makes sense. And that was more present in books than on television. So
2: Right.
1: Yeah. Okay. That makes sense. That's cool. So where were you living? Were you kind of like in town or were you like out in the country? Were you, cause it's a small town in the Carolinas. Is it like foresty? Yeah. What's it like over there?
2: In the center of town, it's more, I don't know, I guess the suburb, the right word. I don't know. But there's trees everywhere and stuff, but, I went to a Christian school for, high school. And so I used to walk to that school. I walked in middle school too, now that I think about it. And, so it's pretty close to town. But then when I went into, I think 11th grade, we'd moved more out into the country. So it was just forest. And, that's similar to where I'm at now. A little bit more developed, but, I definitely prefer the quiet, more woodsy areas for sure.
1: Yeah. That is nice. So as a kid, were you like out in the woods? Were you, did you enjoy that kind of stuff?
2: I did. Yeah. I'd play in the creek at my grandma's house and just run through the woods. And, I was terrified of crawdads because my cousin told me that if they pinched your toe, they wouldn't let go until it rained. And so I was absolutely terrified, about that. I thought, oh no, it's never going to let go of my toe if I get pinched by this. And so,
1: right. Especially in summertime, my goodness.
2: You're right.
1: Yeah. That's so funny. You know, my dad was from the South and he missed crawdads. We lived in California, but we had a little lake out back and cause we lived in the country for sure. And he went and got a bunch of crawdads and like stocked the lake with them. And then I couldn't go anywhere near the lake cause I was afraid of the crawdads cause they seem like they're going to pinch your feet. Now I did not know they wouldn't let go until it rained.
2: I don't think that's true. I think he just told me that to scare me. So, yeah.
1: I mean, I feel like just the idea of being pinched by a crawdad was enough. I was out. Yeah. I didn't want anything to do with that, but that's so funny. But so, okay. So did you have siblings? Like what was your,
2: I have two younger siblings. One though is like 13 years younger than me. So, I was close. So I was a bit closer in age to, my sister, the middle sister. So I'm the oldest of the three. And, so we just would do those kinds of things together. And, we stayed at one of my grandmother's houses a lot and she was a baker. And so we would just like play in the creek and then we come inside and bake cakes and you know, nice. Southern food and
1: this is great. That's awesome. That's beautiful. All right. So as you're growing up, like what kind of, were you like, did you like school? Did you like your friends at school or did you hate school? Or were you just waiting to get home at the end of the day?
2: So I spent, like my parents, I'm so glad they were able to be patient with me because I just drew in my classes all the time. So I was always getting in trouble for drawing in my classes all the time. And it's not that I didn't like the content of the courses or anything. It just was more interesting to draw. So,
1: I have a kid who would get in trouble for that. And I was always just like, why is it a problem? Like if I'm sitting there,
2: I don't know why that was ever a problem,
1: it really bothers people. Like they get really worked up about it and they're like, they're drawing. We had to get special permission so she could draw.
2: Yeah, right.
1: Class. Like I was like, I think she listens better. Could you just, so then what were you drawing? Were you still was it all Star Wars?
2: It was all, whatever I'd see on media. I did have this one experience though. When I was thinking about being in this interview, I had just suddenly recalled this, but I remember sitting in our church on one Sunday and this woman, she pulled out a Bible and she turned, I think it was Ezekiel with the four living creatures, and she opened it up and she was like, hey, why don't you try drawing this? And so I started reading the passage. I was like, oh, this thing sounds really freaky. And so I'm going to give it a shot. And so that was kind of my first time doing something like that. And I didn't even know it was a thing. You know, I was just trying to do something fun, but.
1: Right. Yeah. That's cool though. That's really neat. Yeah. I love that. So was your family religious? What was it? What was that?
2: Oh, yes. Yeah. So growing up, you know, I was in church every Sunday morning, every Sunday evening, every Wednesday evening. And then in the summertime, there was almost always a week-long revival, like a tent revival. And
1: whoa, cool.
2: Yeah. And so that was like my whole life. Yeah.
1: Wow. Okay. So what was your church like? What was,
2: So it's just a, you know, your typical Southern Baptist church, I guess. I don't know what typical for Southern Baptist is, I guess. Hymns and lots of preaching, and the preaching involves shouting usually. and then occasionally you'd have like a local family bluegrass band or something come and do some music. And that was just a, you know, typical thing. But at some point I remember when the pastor I knew most, like that kind of grew up with, when he first started at that church, I remember there was a sudden increase in the number of people who were there. It was a very small church. I mean, I think there were maybe 100 people attending. And then like, by the time I was in like early college, I guess, there were probably 300 to 400 people in that same community.
1: Wow.
2: So.
1: Wow. So you had a very popular preacher. Did he yell a lot? No.
2: He was very animated, but he was just, he was good at speaking. I think because he was kind of from the area and knew the way people were, I guess, or something, he just, you know, it felt like somebody that you knew them and you could trust them. And he was,
1: that's nice.
2: Good pastor.
1: That's a good quality in a person. I like that. Well, and I'm also curious, what was the tent revival like? Because when you said tent revival, I was thinking, sure. Oh, is that charismatic? Like, was that, what is the tent revival like? Like, what is that?
2: So the basic idea is that you put up this huge tent and then, right, that's the main thing. And and it's always incredibly hot. It's awful. It's so bad. You just sweat.
1: It's got to be, right?
2: Because Yeah.
1: You're like July in the South and you got the tent. Oh, man.
2: Yeah. And so, they would always bring in, different kinds of preachers from the area. Sometimes they'd be more charismatic. Sometimes they'd be more, I don't know how to describe them. There's just Baptist-y or generally evangelical or whatever. Yeah. And so, and they'd always have special music and, it was just a huge event. And, but the main thing all the time, was altar calls. I mean, gosh, these altar calls would last like an hour long. And sometimes where they're just begging people to come down and, you know, give their life to Jesus. And,
1: well, you don't mean like an hour of them begging and nobody coming, but it's like an hour.
2: No, people would come in.
1: They're just coming and coming. Yeah.
2: Right.
1: And can you answer the altar call more than once? I'm always curious about that.
2: Kind of this idea of like rededicating your life.
1: Yeah.
2: And so it's sometimes they would baptize again, which is non-Baptist for sure. But they would sometimes do that, but because they'd be like, oh, you didn't really mean it the first time. And so let's just
1: really exuberant. I get that. I don't know. I get that for sure. But, okay. Well, that's really cool though. That's interesting. So it's really like the entire community is sort of, it's almost like our Lent, but in a, obviously in a very different way.
2: Yeah.
1: But in the sense that there's this idea that we need like this. Yeah. Yeah, and we need this annual like rededication and reinvigoration and that sort of sense.
2: Sure.
1: That's cool. It's too bad they did it in summertime. It really feels like.
2: It would have been much better in the winter. Yeah, yeah.
1: Right? Like October would have been a nice time to do that, I think, in North Carolina.
2: Yeah.
1: But, I want to tell you, we have a comment on our YouTube channel.
2: Oh, okay.
1: We have a greeting to you. Greetings to Emmanuel. He is one of the most interesting young Orthodox artists I have met. Greetings from Poland. Emil.
2: Yes, Father Emiliano. Oh, man. He's great. True patron of the arts. He's
1: beautiful.
2: Yeah, it's wonderful.
1: Yeah, that's neat. How do you know people in Poland?
2: I'm not sure how he found me, actually. It might have just been through Instagram or something, but he found me and wanted to commission an icon. So, you know, that was my first international commission. So
1: beautiful. Oh, that's neat. Well, thank you, Father. Thanks for messaging us. Christ is risen. And then, okay, so as a kid, so you're just drawing all the time, right? So like, what were you thinking? What were you picturing for when you finally finished school and like people stopped getting mad at you for drawing in class? What were you going to do? What was the plan?
2: Right. So because of the kind of Baptist-y culture I grew up with, the one of the things that happened, I think I was maybe around 12, is that I responded to one of these altar calls and I thought that I was supposed to be a preacher. I thought that's what was supposed to happen. I think there were some good things that came of that, but then I think there were some also some bad things as well, because it kind of gives you a weird ego over time. You kind of don't realize yeah. this is happening to you, but it does. So I had this kind of plan to go to, and I did. I went to this Southern Baptist college called Fruitland Baptist Bible College, mm-hmm. and that's what I wanted to do. I wanted to be a pastor, and so I stayed there, and the plan eventually kind of evolved into wanting to be a missionary to Thailand. And this kind of came about through working at a summer camp, which is where I met my wife. And so that camp was very, it was kind of, I guess it was kind of during the, are you familiar with the Young Restless Reformed kind of movement?
1: No, Young like Restless?
2: Yeah, that's what it was called. But it's Mark Driscoll, like all the, like John Piper, like all those kind of figures, Acts 29. So that was kind of the ethos of this summer camp. And that's where I kind of became interested in foreign missions. And so that's what I eventually would kind of aspire to do.
1: Okay. Well, so, I mean, that's stuck really, right? Like from age 12 all the way through high school, you're thinking, I'm going to be a pastor. And I have to get, so would you like be talking at school and you'd be like, yeah, I'm going to be a pastor. And you're like, I'm interested to hear what you're saying.
2: I got kind of embarrassed about it.
1: Oh, did you?
2: Yeah. And I wouldn't, especially when I was in high school. And you know, it was kind of a weird like identity crisis, I guess, because when I was at church, I was the guy that was going to be a pastor. And I was in my job or at school or whatever, I was a different person because I wanted to be like everyone else. But it was this kind of like I knew I was a different person in both those places. But then also I think maybe other people sense it too. I'm not sure, but it was weird. It was like I got kind of split in two, I kind of tried to conceal that a bit. But then I eventually just kind of settled into it. Like I kind of leaned more in the direction of, no, I'm committed to being a Christian, and this is what I want to do with my life. And I just kind of moved that way.
1: Yeah. Well, that's interesting though. And I do think during those years that can happen where, cause we talk about that at camp and stuff with kids. Cause it's like, you can have kind of your school self and then your family self and your church right. self. And you've got like these different identities. And especially in those young years, they can feel different and you can like set up different rules for them, right? Like, mm-hmm. well, church me doesn't do that, but school me
2: right,
1: does that.
2: Right, right.
1: You know, and it's sort of,
2: sure.
1: I had a lot of that growing up as well. And it's sort of as an adult, you look back and you're like, well, that's ridiculous.
2: Yeah.
1: Like,
2: oh, yeah.
1: That's
2: really silly.
1: Makes your life harder. You know?
2: Yeah.
1: But so what were you like at school? So at church, you're like this very devoted, dedicated young teen who's going to be a pastor and eager to help, mm-hmm. I would imagine. What were you like in high school? What were you doing?
2: Well,
1: the mother was, person?
2: Right, oh, yeah. I mean, like very opposite, smoking lots of weed. That was my main activity. Yeah. Oh, yeah. I was like,
1: oh, Baptists don't like that. That's not.
2: No, they don't.
1: You're not
2: no, they
1: to do
2: not.
1: That. I mean, yeah, not that there are any Christians who do, but I feel like,
2: right.
1: You know, I feel like if you're drinking grape juice at communion, odds are pretty intense about that. That's funny.
2: Yes. Yes. I think the taboo of like, of that kind of stuff, I think is what made it more interesting. Similar to like the, like purity culture, kind of puts like makes like sex taboo. And so then you're kind of like, kind of more drawn, like, what is this mysterious thing? And you want to know more about it.
1: Yeah. Yeah. Why doesn't anybody want me to know about this?
2: Yeah. Exactly.
1: I got to go find out. Yeah.
2: Right,
1: it is funny how our messages just totally backfire with teens, right? Like don't drink. Oh, really?
2: But,
1: So were you like hanging out with kids who are like artists, or what were you like socially?
2: I mean, basically, I was, there were a few others who I guess were just, you know, interested in art, but no one who took it seriously, and I actually didn't take it very seriously. It was kind of like a hobby because kind of the messaging, I think this still happens to some extent, kind of the messaging is like, you're either talented at this or you're not talented at this. And even if you are talented, there's no real life in that kind of field. And so don't even bother pursuing it. And I think this kind of gets amplified when you're in a blue collar kind of world where everyone's profession is just like working hard with their hands. And so for some people that I grew up with, what I do now probably would not be considered real work. And right. So,
1: yeah, so that's how I grew up too. Yeah. Like if you don't have calluses, it wasn't work. You know?
2: Right. Right.
1: Yeah. Okay.
2: Yeah. So all right. I was a bit of a bit of a loner. Okay. I had friends, but, I definitely was in a long to have like deeper relationships, but, and maybe this is because of being kind of two people, but I didn't feel like I had many that were, you know, those kind of real relationships. And, that began to change as I got older and, was in college and then, working at this, summer camp, I began to make, better connections. I think it was a result of having kind of committed to this one way of life.
1: Yeah.
2: Picked
1: one.
2: Right.
1: You picked,
2: right.
1: Yeah. Yeah. And then it is easier, right? When you have that unity in your life, it is just so much simpler. Everything feels less complicated. Plus, probably smoking a lot of weed isn't really good for deep conversations. They feel deep at the time, but they're not.
2: They're always really dumb. Yeah.
1: It's a lot of video games and stuff in the end.
2: Yeah, yeah, yeah.
1: Well, that's funny. Okay, well, so we are going to take a very short break. I want to remind our audience, if you're interested, you're welcome to call us at 1-855-AF-RADIO, 1-855-237-2346. If during the break anybody wants to flip over and look at your website to get a peek at your art before we talk about it in the next half, tell us, what is the website?
2: So you can go to Alypius, spelled Alypiusloft, alypiusloft.com. That's kind of my pseudonym, but you can find all of my work there. And there's links to my Instagram and Etsy store and all those kinds of things. So
1: see everything. And we'll bring it up again later. So if you need to write it down, but we'll be right back in just a moment.
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1: And welcome back. We're here tonight with Emmanuel Burke, and we're talking actually about his life, of course, but also about his art. He is an iconographer, and he does really neat, very beautiful art, and you should check it out. Alypius Loft. 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And you won't be sorry that you did. It's really cool. Okay, so tell me, so then as you're finishing up high school, you head off to the seminary, to the Baptist. Was it Fruitvale? Is that what it was?
2: Fruitland.
1: Fruitland.
2: Fruit to land, okay. Yes, because of the all the apple orchards.
1: Ah, nice. Very nice. Mm-hmm. I'm trying to picture what that's like to go from being a little bit kind of wild at high school, but also having your church life, to then just moving all to it. Did it feel like a countdown coming? Like, I'm going to finish out this dumb youth here, and then I'm going to go be a grown up, and I'm going to, you know, like, I'm going to change everything August 21st. And then you just knew.
2: Maybe it was a little bit more radical than that, because I remember in my senior year, there was this video from John Piper that went around. I can't remember the name of this. I think it might have been the Don't Waste Your Life sermon, like the very first thing. I don't know if you're familiar with this at all.
1: I know the name John Piper, but I...
2: Oh, okay, okay.
1: That's interesting, though. That's a powerful sermon to hear your senior year of high school, right?
2: Like, right, right. And it's kind of all about kind of giving your whole self to God and into Christ and things like that. So, there was never okay, I'm making this decision. It just kind of moved towards it, I guess. But it was still a struggle. And, when I went to, Fruitland, I wrestled with that a lot because I knew I wanted that, but then I think because of the, what we would now call passions, like those things kind of had roots. And so it was harder to like kind of overcome some of those things. Cause I'm kind of warring against this other person that, and you know, so that was, it was a real challenge. And, working at this, I took a break after my first year of college and went to, work at this summer camp called, Snowbird Wilderness Outfitters. It's in Andrews, North Carolina. And so this is a Christian summer camp. And I was 19 and I was a camp counselor, which is so absurd. I don't understand why they'd make a 19-year-old a counselor for youth, but that's what it was.
1: But you know what? Because old people won't do it.
2: Yeah, that's true. That's true.
1: And the kids want to hang out with college kids. And you know. But sure. Yeah, you're right. It is kind of funny when you think about it because it's like you're not even figuring yourself out yet.
2: Right, right. Yeah, so, that was a very formative time in my young adulthood, and met my wife there. And I think after that, the transition was it was still rocky, but it began to get smoother, I guess. And by the time I was maybe like 20, 22 or something, I pretty much kind of, as much as I, you know, could conceive of at the time, stepped into I'm a Christian, I'm going to try to live this particular way and pursue this way of life and so on.
1: So as you're working through it, I'm interested because, you know, in the Orthodox Church, we have confession, right? So if you were, a college kid struggling like that, you would have these times with your priest where you would sit and talk with him. But of course, you're at a seminary, so there are a lot of people around. Did you have kind of a mentor to help kind of spiritually guide you through it? Or were you just struggling on your own and just you figured you'd work it out?
2: Yeah, I was kind of on my own. I had friends and I would like, you know, share things with them. But
1: they're also 19-year-olds.
2: Right? Yeah, exactly. And, you know, and I would try talking to some of the pastors in my life. But it was, I don't know, like it's weird how there's not like a, there's no like way of dealing with the grief of sin in a kind of like, I don't want to think of it as like a process or anything like that, but like, you don't have confession. You don't have, sure. You don't have confession. You don't have, these ways of dealing with it and, that are, you know, concrete. It's all kind of like, just like believe in Christ more, and it's always ambiguous what that means. And,
1: Yeah, unless you have like a good men's group, right? Like I think sometimes Protestant churches will have like a really good men's group where they're all kind of supporting each other. And if you can get a group that are really honest, which is hard to do because you don't want to be judged, you know, that is hard. It's interesting to think about that, you know, the idea of that Orthodoxy has this gift for us, this process of repentance that gets built in, not just to confession even, but to Lent and to every, you know, to all of the, that's interesting. Okay. So I want to hear about your wife. So you met her at camp.
2: Oh, sure.
1: But what was she like? What was she the same age? Was she also a counselor at camp?
2: Yes, same age. And so when I met her, I asked what her name was and she said Yam. And I had to ask her to repeat that a couple of times because I was not confident that I had heard her rightly. Because I was pretty sure she was saying like the sweet potato, like yam.
1: Right. And you're so, like, my grandma makes yams all the time. Like, what are you talking about?
2: Yeah.
1: Is she a different culture or is she
2: yes.
1: a nickname?
2: So this is her nickname that was given to her, by her parents in Thailand. So she is Thai. And so her real name is way more difficult to pronounce. But I had, when she told me at camp though, I made it, kind of a prerogative to try to learn how to say her name, even though she just goes by Yam, you know. But I tried really hard to learn how to say her name in Thai. And, we connected a bit there, but, it was not like, I don't think I knew that it was maybe flirtatious or anything. And, you know, after, camp had ended, I think it was like a year or two, I had just happened to stay in touch with her. And so, I think it was in, oh geez, my years are all blending together now. So I got COVID brain still.
1: It really did.
2: It did. So at some point I asked her out and, she said no. And then, And so then a few months later, we were talking and she, had explained her reasoning and stuff. And she was mentioning that she was going to this wedding of a mutual friend and she was going to be a bridesmaid. And so I invited myself to this wedding. And so I went, so just so that I could, see her.
1: You understood it was romantic now, but before you were just like, we're just friends. Yeah. And then all of a sudden one day you're like, Oh, I like yam.
2: It was like she was always there. I don't think I had fully processed that yet, you know.
1: That's cool though. Okay. So you sneak into this wedding. No, you called your friend and said, you got to let me come to
2: your wedding. I did. Yeah, I did. Yes.
1: Did you tell him why?
2: No, I was just like, can I come? it was actually the bride and she was like, oh, sure. And so, so I just went, yeah. Wore my best, which was, you know, loose fitting, dress clothes, because I didn't know what it meant to have a fitted suit or anything like that. So
1: right, that's so funny. That's great.
2: But yeah,
1: did it work?
2: It did work. Yes, and so, we started dating that same fall, and then I think it was, that was the following year in September, I believe it was, that we got engaged. So.
1: That's beautiful.
2: Yeah, and then we got married the following June. So we got married in 2014. So we're coming up on our 10-year anniversary at the end of June. Yes.
1: Very nice.
2: Yeah, it's gone by quick.
1: It flies, doesn't it? It's amazing.
2: Yeah.
1: That's great, though. Well, it was your wife who reached out and told me. She was like, you got to interview my husband. He's awesome.
2: Yeah, yeah.
1: She's great.
2: Yeah, she's good like that. Yeah.
1: That's very cool.
2: Yeah.
1: So the two of you get married, and I assume everybody's still Baptist.
2: Oh, yes.
1: But now, so then you mentioned, though, at camp you were more interested in mission work. Did you end up going to Thailand on mission work, or did you go back to school, or what did you do?
2: Briefly, yeah. So I'd went on one trip in, I think 2013 or 2012 or something like that. And I was just by myself. It was a really foolish thing to do, actually, because I contacted somebody on the internet. It was in Thailand. And I arranged to go and meet this person. It was not through any organization or anything.
1: Like, I'm just going to come help.
2: You're right. And I had this idea of like, I want to know what missions is really like. so,
1: like, I don't want an organization telling me how to do it, teaching me, helping me figure out how to properly reach people. I'm just going to show up like the apostles with, you know, just my shoes. My shirt. Okay. All right. So how'd it go?
2: Yeah. It was actually great. And it was, thankfully, I mean, God was just really kind, I guess, but, nothing bad happened. I got to meet some really interesting people, mostly indigenous people in the mountains of like Northeast Thailand.
1: Cool.
2: And, so it's really neat. And, these like small, Christian communities, all, like generally evangelical. That's, I think, the main presence there. There is a growing Orthodox church in Phuket, I believe.
1: Yeah.
2: But yeah.
1: Yeah, I think there's like Russian church there. I had a cousin who was there.
2: Yeah, in Bangkok.
1: I got to go to church. And I was like, well, I think there's one church. But right. So does Yam have family in Thailand? Like, does she have connections still?
2: Mm-hmm. So she was born there. And then I'll not tell her whole story because
1: she's got interesting to hear her sometime.
2: Yeah. Oh yeah, sure. Yeah. She'd be great. It'd be a great guest. But yeah, so she moved to the US and her dad and most of her relatives are in Thailand still. So
1: okay.
2: In 2017.
1: So she has family, like immediate family still in Thailand.
2: Right. Yeah. So in 2017, we went with our firstborn son to visit again. And both of these times for each of us it was partly about her visiting her family when we went the second time, but we also kind of wanted to discern more about missionary work because they were both really interested in doing that.
1: Okay, cool. So the same camp had kind of impacted her too, you think? Or is she,
2: Yeah, I think so.
1: Yeah, that's cool. Mm-hmm. Okay. So at what point in this story do you find orthodoxy? Because you guys are like pretty settled with the Baptist life and the, you know. Well, and I guess actually that's slash question is what happened to being a pastor? Like, was it just I want to be maybe the kind of pastor I am as a missionary pastor?
2: That's pretty much it, yeah.
1: Okay.
2: But it was, but things kind of changed with experiencing Thailand just the couple of times I did. I mean, I wasn't there for like a long time or anything, but, what was really surprising to me was, the way religion worked. And this was kind of the first, I guess, I didn't know it at the time, but there was kind of like this inner movement towards like seeing things a different way. And, so, when I was looking at Thailand,

0: Yeah, so this kind of opened me up to desiring to know Christ in that same sort of way, where like every part of your life is integrated with his life, and that it affects the way you do everything. And yeah, so that was the kind of like I think the introduction to that kind of way of seeing
1: Right.
0: reality.
1: Well, and but at that point, did you even know that? I mean, you weren't thinking like I
0: I didn't
1: should be
0: even
1: Orthodox
0: know
1: because that's more
0: Orthodoxy.
1: integrated. You're like probably thinking what I thought when I had that revelation, which was too bad Christianity doesn't have something like that. Maybe I need to figure out how to make it, you know,
0: Right.
1: like.
0: Yes. No, yeah. It was definitely like that kind of experience. I didn't even know Orthodoxy existed, and so I decided to start doing some research, and the bridge to Orthodoxy was the Anglican tradition, and so I was, reaching out to different people, and I'm kind of hyphenating a lot of this because of time, but I ended up meeting a local Anglican priest who knew I was interested in visual art, and so we met, and he was like, "Hey, there's a job for artists in the church," and I was like, "What?" Because I'd never heard anything like that
1: Right.
0: before,
1: Well, not in the
0: and
1: Baptist church, there isn't, right?
0: no,
1: Like,
0: not at
1: I
0: all.
1: mean, a lot of us grew up with the feeling that art and imagery shouldn't be invading religion at all, right? That it's a problem.
0: Right.
1: Yeah,
0: Exactly.
1: what a groundbreaking thing for you to hear, especially as an artist.
0: Right. Exactly. And so, the connection though was this Orthodox deacon in the area, and I had no idea what Orthodoxy was, but I was like, well, I'm going to take a risk because I for various reasons had kind of been disenchanted with all the Baptist stuff. And so I got connected with him, and he was ordained a couple of years later. He's now my priest, Father Photios.
1: Neat.
0: And yes. And so he was the one who interested in photography, and it's really and it's and I don't even really have the best words to kind of explain my response to seeing icons for the first time. I don't know, it's like it's I guess like an encounter with maybe it's similar to what I experienced with being in Thailand, but this time it's with Christ rather than with like this like pagan philosophy. Yeah, so it was the encounter of the face of Christ, right? And this kind of became the thing I wanted to do with art, just immediately, even though I was Anglican
1: Wow.
0: at the time. So yeah.
1: Oh, that's neat. Okay. So yeah, I mean I personally I find like in prayer it's so helpful to have Christ's face because it really drives home that he's someone else, like that you don't get to make him up, that he's real, right? What were the I guess what I don't know, describe it a little bit more. That's so interesting. Where were you when you saw icons? Like were they showing you in a book or did you walk into a church or
0: He invited me to the Orthodox Church where he was serving as the deacon, and so he just kind of walked me around to look at the icons, and yeah,
1: So you're
0: and
1: feeling like
0: yeah,
1: the whole effect of the full
0: right.
1: church and the cloud of witnesses depicted before you, and that's cool. That's very
0: Yeah, but
1: neat.
0: they were
1: Okay.
0: even with him explaining it though, it was still very mysterious. And so for basically the whole time I was Anglican, I was studying iconography. At first this was just like copying them visually, and then but I wanted to know more than that, kind of what was proper, like what's right or what's wrong or whatever with iconography. And so I didn't know because as it turns out when you study iconography, you study Orthodox theology. And so I kind of, evangelized myself, I guess. I remember one Sunday, I was getting ready to go to sleep. I was laying in the bed and I just suddenly shot up and I was like, oh shoot, I got evangelized. I had no idea this Orthodox this Orthodox priest had like evangelized me. I just thought I was like, I don't know, following this like thing, this thread or whatever, and it turns out that like I was being introduced to Christ
1: That's so funny.
0: the whole time.
1: Well, but I think that that can be true too, because the Orthodox are not, it's not just that we're not being obvious.

0: like, I'm trying to save your soul, right? I'm
1: gonna
0: get you. But it's also just that, like, we're not thinking of it that way, but we're just like, look at this. Mm-hmm. Look how neat this is, you know? And then before you know it, you're sucked in. But we weren't trying to suck you in. We just accidentally did. But that's cool. So did you end up, like, getting formal instruction in iconography, or what ended up happening?
1: No. So there's not a lot, sadly, in the U.S. It's getting better, though. You know, they have the program at St. Vladimir's now with George Cordes, which I hope to do at some point. But
0: I love his icons so much.
1: Yeah, he's
0: George
1: great.
0: Cordes. They're good.
1: But my godfather is an iconographer, and he introduced me to Father Gregory Krug, who's reposed, but his work has been very inspirational as well. And so I just kind of tried to find some Orthodox iconographers and try to imitate them. And this ended up being like an array of traditions. And so that's kind of how my, I guess, style, if you want to call it that, kind of developed, was because I was looking at Georgian stuff. I'm looking at Serbian stuff. I'm looking at Coptic and Ethiopian and Greek and Russian. Like, I just kind of, it's a very American thing to do, I guess, but it just kind of like all sort of came together. Yeah.
0: Yeah. I guess it is very American, but that's nice because that's how we're going to have an American style someday.
1: Sure.
0: Right? Like, over time, over centuries, those things develop, you know, just as the Serbian style or the Georgian style grew out of probably Russian plus just a little of this and that, you know, that's how it has to be. And it's beautiful. I mean, in so many ways, we're establishing what American Orthodox culture will be. You know, our generations are doing that. How do you describe your style other than it's all these other things mixed together? And I mean, I feel like your eyes, when you say the Coptic, I feel like, I feel like I can see some Copt in the eyes of your icons. You know,
1: They're always really big and right.
0: Yeah, I love that.
1: You know, I don't know exactly. It's I feel like it's a little bit risky to try to to name it, I guess, because I'm just, I'm not trying to make a movement or I'm not trying to force anything. Right. I'm really just
0: that wouldn't be right with iconography, right? Like, it's not
1: to
0: be like that. Yeah.
1: Right. So it's, I think it was St. Sophroni who wrote about, when you sit down and paint the face of Christ, like, this is the face of Christ. And, it kind of doesn't matter in a certain sense that like it was a bad painting or anything like that. It's just, this is you know, prayerfully connecting, you know, with Christ in this way. And so that's really kind of the main thing for me is to have that communion and to move deeper into that, through painting. I think it was the iconographer who's Serbian, Todor Mitrovic, I'm probably butchering his name, but I believe it was him who had said, or had used this verse, unless we become as little children, we cannot enter the kingdom of heaven, and that we should approach iconography in that sort of way, as like children with like wonder of our God, and earnestly seeking him like a child seeks his father or his mother, and to have that kind of spirit with our painting.
0: That's lovely. That's very beautiful. And that, I love that idea, because that's what we want, is we want the wonder. And that, because it's not just a painting of a person. It's not just a portrait, right? It's an icon. It's got this holiness to it. That's a beautiful way to approach it. I love that. Yeah, I wish I could. I don't know how to describe what your style looks like. So everybody just has to go look. Go look.
1: Yes.
0: Alypius Loft, Alypius Loft.com. And you can click on this shop. What's the link say? It says something like shop. It takes you to the store. Goes that prints. For buying prints and then commission, if you had a specific one that you wanted to do. Mm-hmm. But I really like your style very much. I think it's very beautiful. But it's so at what point did you become Orthodox? How long?
1: That's
0: okay.
1: I mean, it kind of incubated for while I was Anglican for I think like 3 years. And it was actually, you know, like most people, it was during the pandemic, you know, I had reached a point, I was actually trying to raise funds for us to move to Thailand. And I went to raise, because I was still doing that as an Anglican. So right. I went to this group of evangelicals, and they were living in a commune, and they had this like weird thing where they were like trying to explain the sacrament with like crackers and grape juice. And it just like, I was just drove home and I was like, I can't do this anymore. Like orthodoxy it's got to be right. Like it just, I don't know, just like it really affected me. And so I told Yam, I was like, I'm pretty sure, like if anything happens, like we move or, you know, something changes, I would want to be Orthodox. And, cause it was kind of hard for us to make that transition to the Anglican world. And then to jump it again into this, other completely different world, would just be hard. And so, God really just solved this for us, with the pandemic, because, I think it was about a year in, and St. Anthony the Great, they, our mission church where we attend, and they moved down the street from our house where we were living at the time. And so everyone else is closed. And so I just would walk down to Divine Liturgy and attend. And, you know, eventually, Yam, agreed to join. And so that's been our home. So, yeah.
0: Wow. Well, yeah, I mean, it is interesting that COVID, it kind of, because you couldn't go to your regular churches, like I found that in Austin, we had a lot of people who converted to Orthodoxy who maybe wouldn't have been, because if you don't show up at church on Sunday, people know something's up and they're going to ask.
1: Right.
0: But so when church is closed all the time and it's like, well, I can go anywhere on YouTube and nobody will see me and I can like, you know, right. And then as things get started back and doors open, you kind of just go in. And it is interesting how that was like a pause button that allowed people to kind of scramble and reassess and move around.
1: Right.
0: It's an interesting phenomenon, but that's really neat. So you guys have children, right? So you just baptized the kids, and how old were they when you guys came in? Or I guess christened, right? They were probably baptized.
1: So
0: because they're infants. I see. I'm this out in my head.
1: Sorry. We kind of skipped over the Anglican part, but my oldest two, Micaiah and Amos, they were baptized in the Anglican church. And then our youngest, Simeon, who's 6 months, he was recently baptized. I can't remember what week it is. I think it was around Theophany, because it was like St. Ephraim's feast day. It's around the same time. And I have Ephraim, who's my godson, who is also baptized on that day.
0: Nice.
1: But yeah. So anyway, so yeah. So we're very busy with 8, 6, and then 6 months. So yeah.
0: Oh, wow.
1: Rush running around all the time.
0: That is really, really neat. I love the name Simeon because I just love Saint Simeon so much. He's mm-hmm. just so neat. The God receiver.
1: That's right.
0: Well, that's great. This is great. Well, welcome to the church. So you guys have only been here probably, what, 3 or 4 years?
1: It's been barely 3 years, I think. Maybe a little bit more. I think it was 3 years this year. So,
0: okay.
1: Yeah.
0: And how are you liking Antiochian House of Studies?
1: I really love it. We're getting close to being done. I'm working as hard as I possibly can to finish everything before Wednesday.
0: Right. Yeah, Wednesday's the end of semester for us, so it's a little busy. It's a little busy right now. But so are you working on a Master's of Theological Studies?
1: Oh, yes.
0: Iconography emphasis? Or
1: I got it now. No,
0: yeah, you're so, like, no, I'm working all the time on this.
1: Yeah. Right. Yeah. No, I'm in the St. Stephen's certificate. I wanted to do the MTS, but it's not working out, so... we'll see after that.
0: It's really the same thing, right? So I come back and write a thesis and then voila, it's a master's.
1: That's true.
0: But no, that's very cool. So, but you're doing the iconography emphasis, I assume, or no?
1: No, I'm not. Part of the reason was because I really just wanted to know liturgical theology, especially mm-hmm. well, and to give more attention to the way the word and image kind of meet together. and because it's so important. And I can't disclose the title. This is kind of the last little thing, but there's a title from Ancient Faith that's coming out in the fall I've been working on. So basically for all of Lent and Bright Week, I've been working on some illustrations for a book that they're coming out with. And yes. So
0: is it a children's book? Because it's illustrated?
1: No. Well, children would be able to read it, but it's kind of like, I would describe it as maybe between adults and kids, like maybe young adult would be like high school age, maybe would be the, or maybe middle school. It's hard to know. I don't know. But it's not a children's book though. I'll put it that way. But yes, there's like 20 illustrations in the cover as well. But it's all related to, studying the lives of these of saints, and then taking those stories and how do I say, not just like depict this person in the kind of like a the way you might take a photograph, but how do I communicate who this person is, like take their life and then show that life in their appearance, so that's kind of the whole thing. So.
0: Oh, that's so neat. That's wonderful. Well, I'm excited. I'm excited to see what this book is. It's going to be beautiful, I'm sure, with those illustrations. It's going to be wonderful. And then just to remind our guests, Alypius Loft, Alypius, loft.com. The interview is not really complete until you actually see the art so that you know
1: what
0: we're talking about. It's sort of like the necessary second step to the conversation. But Emmanuel, thank you so much for coming on the program tonight. This has really been just delightful.
1: Thank you so much for having me, and especially on Mother's Day.
0: That's right.
1: It's a very busy Sunday for everybody. That's right. Yeah.
0: Yep. Happy Mother's Day to Yam, and happy Mother's Day to Matushka Trudy Richter, who's producing the show, and to me, of course. I'm a mom, and to my mom and all of our moms, to all the moms out there. But thank you so much for coming on the program.
1: Sure. Thank you so much.
0: And thank you to our listeners, and come on back next week and meet another Everyday Orthodox Christian. Good night.

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0: Welcome to Paradise and Utopia with Archpriest John Strickland. Orthodox Reflections on the Rise and Fall of Christendom. Father John is the priest at St. Elizabeth the New Martyr Church in Paulsboro, Washington, and the author of The Making of Holy Russia, published by Holy Trinity Publications. 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
1: Welcome back to this reflection on the crisis of Western Christendom. In the previous episode of this reflection, I discussed the anthropological pessimism that pervaded so much of Western Christendom in the late Middle Ages. And before that, I discussed the crisis of papal supremacy that also characterized Western Christendom in the last centuries before the Protestant Reformation. In this final episode of the reflection, I would like to turn attention to the question of soteriology. Soteriology is the term used by theologians for doctrines about human salvation. And it has, of course, a very important place within traditional Christianity. And we'll find that the Protestant Reformation, when it finally did break in the 16th century, the Protestant Reformation was really at its core about soteriology. And we'll find that the Protestant Reformation was in many ways a resolution to a crisis that had arisen in the minds at least of the Protestant fathers like Luther and Calvin and Zwingli and others, a crisis that had arisen in Western Christendom around the question of human salvation. But let me just start here by reminding the audience of the real sense of crisis that more and more pervaded Western Christendom at this time. And that crisis was intensified by the tradition in the West of what's called reformatio, reformation. That word was not coined or initially associated with Luther, Calvin, and the other Protestant fathers, but had a long and venerable place, especially within Western Christendom. After all, as listeners of this podcast will recall, the traditional Christianity had introduced into Christendom from the very beginning, and that is from Pentecost forward, the principle of transformational imperative. And I've spoken more than once about this transformational imperative that resulted from Christianity's cosmology and its approach to man's place within this world. Man's place in this world was to be spiritually transformed by the presence of Jesus Christ, sacramentally experienced and manifested in his church. But in the West, there was also another force that grew out of the Augustinian legacy so strong in the West, and that legacy distinguished between what Augustine had called the city of God in all of its perfection and the city of man. And Augustine had painted a rather pessimistic picture of the ability of the world ever, not only fully but even partially, to manifest the kingdom of God, the city of God, and the experience of human salvation, or paradise. In the East, it was rather different. The Eusebian legacy had seen in first the state of Constantine, and then after that, in so many other ways, the character of Eastern Christianity had seen the transformation of the world spiritually in so much of Christian society. Not so much in the West. And then, in the 11th century, as my audience will remember from many reflections ago, there arose the papal reformatio, the papal reformation, which applied that Augustinian distinction and introduced the dynamic reformatory actions of the office of the Bishop of Rome, the papacy. Actions which resulted in a growing estrangement from the other patriarchates of the East, and in 1054, of course, resulted in the Great Schism, when the Pope of Rome demanded submission by all other patriarchates, a submission which was not understood in the East at all as being consistent with traditional Christian ecclesiastical jurisdiction. But the papal reformation was something that also very much drove this tradition of reformatio, or transforming the world under direct ecclesiastical supervision and guidance. More recently, as my audience will recall, even in the last episode of this reflection, I spoke also about, in the late Middle Ages, the rise of a restless mendicant activism. The Franciscans and Dominicans especially more and more left the monasteries and involved themselves in society, in the world, to transform the world more perfectly to conform with their understanding of the gospel of Jesus Christ. And by the late 14th and 15th centuries, these mendicants were preaching, were sending out popular preachers throughout the towns and cities, and even countryside of Western Christendom, stirring it up, restlessly trying to call it to repentance and to a transformed way of life. So all of this is to say that the West, by the end of the Middle Ages, had an increasingly tense, you might even say restless, character to it, one of growing, in fact, crisis. And this involved soteriology, or doctrines about salvation, as well. And not only doctrines, but practices of penance and the experience of human salvation. So let me turn then to review just very briefly some of the key points in traditional Christian soteriology. It's an interesting fact that historians of the history of Christian doctrine about salvation note that in the earliest history of the church, the predominant model or understanding of human salvation was that Christ had won a victory for the human race over death, and had brought to an end the degradation of the human race under the influence of sin. The predominant model or vision of soteriology was one of victory. As a matter of fact, about 100 years ago even, a Protestant, I think it was Norwegian scholar, I think he was Lutheran, wrote a very influential book called Christus Victor. Christus Victor. His name was Gustav Aulin. And in that book, Christus Victor, he brought attention to Christ as victor in early Christian soteriological doctrine, and noted that it was the original understanding of the church that Christ was essentially a victor over human degradation and death. And that only later, according to Aulin's narrative or story about the development of Christian doctrine about salvation, did new ideas and themes appear over the course of history. He had a lot to say about the Roman Catholic contribution of the Middle Ages, and a lot to say about the Protestant contribution in modern times. But this understanding of Christ as victor was something that did not obscure the fact that there was a clear and there was a clear emphasis on redemption from hell and punishment in the experience of Christians. That, after all, is what the New Testament teaches, and early fathers of the church were very aware that the experience of human salvation is not just one of victory, but also one of escape from hell and punishment. However, this was a limited theme within the larger and predominant theme of victory. Of victory. And this theme of victory always characterized the Eastern Christian contribution to soteriology, where emphasis was placed, as I've said in previous episodes, emphasis was placed on deification, on theosis, on man's participation in the immediate experience of God's life, of the transformation of life through the divinity of God, even in this world, and especially through the sacraments and the liturgical life of the church. Christian life in this understanding, the Eastern understanding of soteriology, was indeed an escape from punishment, but even more, it was an experience of Christ's victory over the enslavement and degradation of the human race, and an elevation of the human condition to one of divine experience, of paradise. And the Christian life was therefore a life of therapy, of therapeutic becoming more and more united to God through communion and the joy of experiencing His salvation through a life of spiritual transformation. This can be found in one of the earliest fathers of the church, who wrote about the salvation, wrote about soteriology, and this is Athanasius of Alexandria, who wrote a wonderful book in the 4th century called On the Incarnation. And in this book, Athanasius recognized Christ's necessary sacrifice to His Father on the cross. The Passion of Christ was a key element in the salvation that Christians experience through membership in the life of Christ. But in addition to bringing attention to the crucifixion and Passion of Christ, Athanasius emphasized the broader understanding of the Incarnation, summarized famously toward the end of his book by the statement, "God became man so that man might become divine." That famous statement is translated different ways, but more or less it comes down to a statement that God became human so that the human race might be elevated into the experience of divinity, of the life of God Himself. And what's interesting in this book on the Incarnation by Athanasius of Alexandria, it's translated in English and available through St. Vladimir Seminary Press as one of their popular patristics volumes. What's interesting, if you pick it up and read it sometime, is that it really brings attention to the question of anthropology at the core of soteriology, that it really is a question about the dignity of the human race and the joy of experiencing salvation, and of course the sorrow of experiencing sin and death. But as Athanasius puts it, the goal of God in becoming human was to rescue the human race from its greater and greater experience of destruction, as he puts it. In one passage he says, "Because death and corruption were gaining ever firmer hold on the human race was in the process of destruction. Man, who was created in God's image and in his possession of reason, reflected the very Word Himself. He was disappearing, and the work of God was being undone." So this is how Athanasius sees it, that the human race was, as it were, disappearing because of sin. Not so much, there was certainly an emphasis upon punishment and the punishment that comes from sin, but there was also an emphasis upon simply the experience of being human was dissolving because of sin. I'll quote Athanasius in another passage here, and this is what he said. "What was God to do in the face of this dehumanizing of mankind?" I love that expression, dehumanization. In other words, ceasing to be human because of sin and separation from communion with God. "What was God to do in face of this dehumanizing of mankind? What was He to do? What else could He possibly do, being God, but renew His image in mankind, so that through it men might once more come to know Him? And how could this be done, save by the coming of the very image Himself, our Savior Jesus Christ? Men could not have done it, for they are only made after the image, nor could angels have done it, for they are not the images of God. The Word of God came in His own person, because it was He alone, the image of the Father, who could recreate man made after the image." What a beautiful statement about human salvation that is. Again, not emphasizing punishment, escape from punishment, but emphasizing the image of God, the communion with God, the restoration of the divine image in mankind. That's what human salvation was for Athanasius, who spoke so well for the early church, perpetuated and maintained in the Eastern Church for so long afterward. In the case, for instance, even after the Great Schism, Gregory Palamas defended the tradition of hesychasm and its conviction of the experience of God's divine energies through this process of deification, participation in the divine life of God, against the westernized Barlaam. And if you want to learn more about that and haven't listened to it yet, I do have a episode on that particular topic within the reflection on Eastern Christendom in a time of invasion and crisis in the face of the Muslim invasions of the Byzantine Empire and the Mongol invasions of Russia. So be that as it is, be that as it may, we let's move to Western Christendom again and look at how there was a development of soteriological doctrine and practice in the West after the Great Schism. Again, my audience might find interesting as background to this sequence the words I had to say about the idea of a doctrinal development that arose in the Roman Catholic West after the Great Schism in the Middle Ages. But here I want to emphasize there was a development in doctrine and also in practice of soteriology in the West after the Great Schism. And so this, of course, as one might expect, is influenced by the weight of Augustine's legacy. Augustine had a tremendous suspicion toward any claims that human beings could somehow save themselves in his arguments with Pelagius and his own experience personally with struggling to put away the sins of his youth and become a Christian. Augustine wrote about this over and over again, leading him in part toward his doctrine of original sin, that all human beings are guilty of the sin of Adam and Eve. The West, following his lead, especially after the Council of Orange in the 6th century, influenced by people like Caesarius of Arles, the West fully embraced this Augustinian legacy and applied to any doctrine of salvation that seemed to assign to human beings a participation or cooperation in their salvation that that exceeded what Augustine had seemed appropriate, as they labeled it semi-Pelagianism. In fact, this is often a term that's applied by Roman Catholic scholars to the work of John Cassian, who, after the time of Augustine, had tried to moderate the rather severe and extreme, extremely negative anthropology and soteriology of Augustine within the context of what Cassian had learned in the experience of Eastern Christianity. John Cassian, as many Orthodox know, there are three saints who are associated with defending Orthodoxy against against challenges from the Roman Catholic West or the pre-schism West. And these saints are known as the Pillars of Orthodoxy. This is Photios of Constantinople and Gregory Palamas and Mark of Ephesus. I've spoken about all of them in this podcast. John Cassian, coming much earlier, might be considered also in some sense a pillar of Orthodoxy in that he perceived in this Augustinian tendency in the time, perceived a danger and fought hard to not let it go too far in the direction of a negative or pessimistic view of man's salvation and humanity generally. In any event, there arose the term semi-Pelagianism, which was often applied to any claims such as those made by the Eastern Fathers like Gregory Palamas, that man can really experience divine communion through divine energies and can participate and cooperate at a high level in the experience of salvation. There was, in fact, as in the West time passed through into the Middle Ages after the Great Schism, a tendency more and more to focus on God rather than man in the experience of salvation and doctrines about it, toward a doctrine of propitiation over one of expiation. And these two terms are often used by Western theologians to emphasize different aspects of salvation brought by Jesus Christ. Expiation is the process by which human beings acquire salvation, especially through the actions of Jesus. And propitiation is the process by which God, especially a God who is offended and angry and otherwise inclined to punish human beings, is satisfied or in some way appeased by human actions. So propitiation emphasizes the role of an angry and punishing God in salvation, and expiation emphasizes the role of a transformed human being in the process of salvation. And there's a tendency in the Roman Catholic Middle Ages toward propitiation over expiation, although in no sense was expiation ever ignored. But more and more attention is brought to the person of God as the potential punisher of man, and how this recasts our understanding, or the Roman Catholic understanding, rather, of human salvation. It's found especially in Anselm of Canterbury, who performed nothing less than a revolution in soteriology in the Western Church. In the 11th century, at the end of the 11th century, after the Great Schism, Anselm wrote his famous book, Cur Deus Homo, Why God Became Man, and essentially a kind of further reflection in the kind of line Athanasius had introduced. And what Anselm emphasized was that Christ satisfied God's offended honor, using a kind of feudal model of relationship of a lord to a vassal. Anselm described God as an offended party by the human being who sins against him, and his honor is offended and demands satisfaction. Otherwise, there can be no forgiveness. And the only person who can satisfy God is God himself, or his Son, Jesus Christ, the Word of God. And that is how human beings are saved, when Christ offers himself and satisfies God. So here a definite tendency toward emphasizing propitiation. Now this doctrine of Anselm really took off and influenced the ultimate direction of Western soteriology, both in the Middle Ages and, as we'll see, in the Protestant Reformation. Thomas Aquinas, a couple of centuries later, also picked this up, this theme of propitiation, by emphasizing that God demanded and required individual penance from people to satisfy his offense. And so here Aquinas, adapting an Anselm, brought more and more attention to the need for individual acts of penance to satisfy God, without which acts of penance, of punishment, human beings could not experience salvation. And so this is something that Thomas Aquinas, so influential in the Roman Catholic medieval West, said. So these are some directions then toward propitiation of God, rather than the expiation or transformation of man in understanding human salvation. God is the offended party, demanding satisfaction, demanding even punishment from the human race in the form of penance, in order to be satisfied or appeased and not punish the human race. There were dangers, however, that grew out of this that are pretty obvious. One of them was a kind of tendency toward penitential legalism in the medieval Roman Catholic model of salvation. Aquinas had emphasized the need for individual penances, and so there tends to be more and more a kind of quantification of penances and good works that were expected to be performed by the faithful of the church in the West. And these took the form, and I mentioned some of these before, as of pilgrimages, that instead of going on a pilgrimage to a holy place and experiencing the kingdom of heaven on earth in the presence of saints' relics or a holy temple, one now undertook a pilgrimage as an act of penance, as an act of punishment during this period. If one sinned, one might receive a penance from a priest, requiring for the forgiveness of that sin, that one go on a long pilgrimage. Votive masses become more and more a characteristic of Western piety during this time. Votive masses being masses paid for or ordered by the faithful for the benefit of, if not themselves, loved ones who have departed this life. And more now votive masses are seen as a means, almost a quantifiable means, of achieving some salvific end or aim. And maybe most dramatically of all was the introduction during the Middle Ages of the practice of indulgences, closely linked to the Roman Catholic doctrine of purgatory, which is codified and formalized only after the Great Schism. Indulgences freed one from purgatory when they were issued, and they were issued for a variety of reasons, one of which, as we noted in the anecdote to this reflection, the first episode in this reflection, one of which was to pay money toward the construction of churches and other good works identified by the papacy, which was the only institution within the Roman Catholic Church that could issue these indulgences, and did so in a rather legalistic way, almost as a kind of an exchange for money. So these were elements of the penitential legalism that began to creep into Roman Catholic piety and soteriological practice during the late Middle Ages especially. And they tended to neglect the personal experience of repentance. The personal experience of repentance was key to the experience of paradise. Jesus had said, "Repent, for the kingdom of heaven, paradise, has drawn near." And repentance was a glorious and wonderful experience insofar as it was linked to the experience of forgiveness and the joy of the kingdom of heaven in this life. More and more, the legalism of penitential practice, the penitential system of the Middle Ages, more and more that disconnected people from the experience of repentance, focusing them more and more on the achievement of a quantifiable act of penance. And finally, the danger of this legalism was that it regulated penance and salvation according to the role of the clergy. And so there was always a danger here of anti-clericalism growing out of a clericalism that was entailed or woven into the very fabric of Western penitential practice. One could not experience an effective penitential life without the role of the clergy in quantifying for them and issuing penances and absolving them and regulating the liturgical life and things like this. So there was a real tendency toward clericalism and a counteraction of anti-clericalism that could come out of this. And of course, this is obviously what was going on when the Protestant Reformation takes a hold. More about that in a moment. But before we get to that, let me bring an attention to another feature of the soteriological kind of culture of late medieval Roman Catholic Western Christendom, and that is the rise of what can be called a crucicentric piety. Crucicentric, of course, that means centered on the cross. More and more, primary attention in human salvation was brought to the crucifixion or passion of Christ, and began more and more to obscure the incarnation of God in human form, joining humanity to divinity, as Athanasius put it. God became man so that man might become divine or God. And on the other hand, obscuring also the resurrection, which followed, of course, directly out of the crucifixion. Now, no Roman Catholic then or now ever would accept any doctrine of soteriology that did not emphasize the incarnation and the resurrection. being a traditional Christian religion, Roman Catholicism, of course, then as now, emphasized these things as well. However, here we're talking about culture, we're talking about piety, and especially under the influence of the emphasis on propitiation, of doing an act that satisfies God and releases man from his wrath, this emphasis on propitiation rather than expiation more and more meant that the crucifixion, the act of Christ in suffering and dying for the human race, that more and more became the center of attention in the soteriological tradition of the Latin West. So we see this in a lot of what arose in the piety of the West after the Great Schism, even quite a little bit before it. For instance, Peter Damian, with his acts of self-flagellation, which I discussed in an earlier episode. Peter Damian, an early 11th century Western father who lived through the Great Schism, and whom I contrasted with St. Simeon the New Theologian of the Orthodox Church, or the Eastern Church, before the Great Schism. Peter Damian introduced this practice of self-flagellation, of taking on the passion of Christ oneself by whipping oneself and harming oneself physically in order to experience the passion of Christ. Devotional writings from the leading fathers of the Roman Catholic Church of the Middle Ages, and some very beautiful writings and by holy men, Anselm of Canterbury being one of them, Bernard of Clairvaux, and finally Francis of Assisi, all brought attention to the passion of Christ and to man's empathetic experience of the cross, and even participating in the wounds of Christ mystically, and sometimes quite literally physically. Francis of Assisi, for instance, is the first Christian in history to be said to have received what are called the stigmata, the actual physical bleeding wounds on the hands and the feet and the side of Christ in himself, in his own body. Francis of Assisi. In addition to this, this crucicentric piety was supported and expressed by the introduction of the rite of the Stations of the Cross, which had its origins in the Via Dolorosa in Jerusalem, the path of Christ's passion. And it was formally established under the Franciscans, who were there in the in Palestine, in Jerusalem, as a result of the Crusades. And it was established that the Franciscans would actually take custody over the Via Dolorosa by papal decree in the 14th century. And so the Stations of the Cross, when it began to spread throughout the church, throughout the liturgical life of Western Christendom after that date, more and more brought attention to the Passion of Christ as being the central event that even had the effect of obscuring other elements of salvation that had a more victorious or anthropological character. Finally, we can also trace the rise of a crucicentric piety in the West by looking at iconography, especially of the cross and of the crucifixion of Christ. The development of three-dimensional and graphic crucifix iconography is a very dramatic theme in medieval Western Roman Catholic piety. The earliest example, of course, that we have examples of the cross come from Byzantium mostly, and they did not emphasize Christ's agony on the cross. But in the 10th century, a cross was made, a crucifix, it's now in Cologne, Germany, called the Gero Cross, G-E-R-O. You can look at it online if you'd like. It's not too dramatic to our modern eye, but for the first time now, Christ now begins to look more and more be presented in a condition of suffering, of pain, of misery on the cross, whereas the Byzantine tradition of iconography of the crucifixion emphasized a peaceful image of Christ without a tremendous amount of blood or gore or agony. More and more now, there is emphasis placed upon the suffering of Christ on the cross in Western iconography. And this can be seen earliest by most historical accounts in this Giro cross, which was made, it appears, just in about the year 1000. In other words, just on the eve of the Great Schism. And so I can turn to an author here who wrote about this whole process. Her name is Rachel Fulton. She wrote a massive study called From Judgment to Passion, Devotion to Christ and the Virgin Mary, 800 to 1200. Now, this book is a very scholarly work. It's not easy reading. I don't necessarily recommend it to my audience, but there's a lot of material in it that tries to document exactly this theme of the rise of a kind of crucicentric piety and kind of meditation on Christ's suffering in Western Christendom during the Middle Ages. And she writes the following that kind of summarizes some of the themes I've put forward here. If, she writes, in the sermons of Caesarius of Arles, remember he's behind the Second Council of Orange, that kind of confirmed and institutionalized the Augustinian legacy in the West in the 6th century. If in the sermons of Caesarius of Arles, the sufferings of Christ may be read as indicative of the debt that Christ incurred against humankind as a whole, the prayers and meditations of the individual meditator, especially Peter Damian and Anselm of Canterbury, begin to point more to a desire to share in Christ's sufferings, to take upon oneself the pain that Christ bore in his human historical body. As we have seen, she writes, this movement from gratitude, or we might say that Christus Victor theme of victory, to mimesis or imitation of Christ's sufferings began in the early decades of the 11th century, the 1000s, with the meditation on the cross, but it was in the middle decades of the century, in other words, exactly at the time of the Great Schism, that it took on a notable urgency or crisis, coincident with the beginnings of the papal reform, the papal reformation. And she speaks here in this book, in fact, exactly in this section here, about the transformation of 11th century Christianity as a whole. Of course, she's talking about Western Christianity, that transformation that occurred at the very time of the Great Schism, the transformation of Western Christendom at the time of the Great Schism. So with all of that said, now let's return to the final point that I want to make in this reflection, and that is the impact of the Protestant Reformation. I hope now we've got a sense of where it came from, especially in terms of the urgent or critical, the crisis kind of character of papal supremacy, of anthropological pessimism, and now of soteriology. And let me just repeat now that there was a really strong sense of pessimism that characterized so much of Western Christendom on the eve of the Protestant Reformation. Let me just say here that there's a great book written from an Orthodox Christian from an Orthodox point of view by an Orthodox Christian. Some of my audience probably have heard of him or even read the book before, Christos Yanaras. The Freedom of Morality is a really wonderful read. It's published by St. Vladimir Seminary Press as well. And in this book, he's spending a lot of time thinking about the modern condition. And it's a little ahistorical, a little anachronistic to apply what he says to late medieval Western piety. But I think it applies, and especially around the question of soteriology. So I'm going to quote this. In the book, The Freedom of Morality by Yanaras, he says the following about the growing crisis, especially around the pessimistic attitude that the West had in soteriology and also in anthropology. And it leads to what he calls a self-incarceration of Western man. And so I'll just read what he has to say here. The idea cultivated in Western Christendom, which identified sin with legal transgression and salvation with individual justification and atonement, linked Christian ethics in people's minds with a host of psychological complexes offering no way of escape. The striving for individual justification and atonement leaves man still enslaved to his autonomous individuality, separated from the possibility of life and existence, I would add, in the cosmos, in the world. Not only this, but it also frequently manifests itself as a morbid incarceration in the psychological superego, or as a schizophrenic splitting of the ego between the reality of life and an abstract evaluative ought. So writing really as a philosopher and theologian, a little difficult to maybe communicate all of that, but I think that really captures much of what was going on in this soteriological crisis that preceded the Protestant Reformation. And with that quotation in place, I can again emphasize

of crisis. Even in his first Mass, when he was first ordained a priest, he had a nervous breakdown during that Mass. My audience will remember from the historical anecdote at the beginning of this reflection. And as I've quoted it before, I'll re-quote it now. His inner conflict about divine mercy is what directly led to the Protestant Reformation. And this inner conflict about God's mercy and the impossible soteriological problem that he faced was captured very well in a statement he made. And this is it. "Is it not against all natural reason," Martin Luther wrote, "that God out of his mere whim deserts men, hardens them, damns them, as if he delighted in sins and in such torments of the wretched for eternity? He who is said to be of such mercy and goodness? This appears iniquitous, cruel, and intolerable in God, by which very many have been offended in all ages." And who would not be? "I myself more than once was driven to the very abyss of despair, so that I wished I had never been created. Love God, I hated him." Those are the words of Martin Luther. And with those words, we can now turn to the conclusion of this episode and reflection by noting some of the things that the Protestant Reformation brought about. Some of the things that the Protestant Reformation introduced. But I see that I'm almost at an hour now with this episode, so that rather than go into that next section, the Protestant Reformation, I will just break off here and leave that for the next episode, which I promise will be the final episode of this reflection on the crisis of Western Christendom. Join me next time when I talk about the reformation of man, the role of the Protestant Reformation, not so much in resolving the crisis of Western Christendom that came in the late Middle Ages, but by intensifying it.

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1: Matthew 6:22-33. One day, our Lord Jesus Christ was teaching about what is really important. He said, "Your eyes are like a light for your body. If you look at bad things, your whole body can be bad. But if you look at things that are good, your whole body is bright and light. No one can serve God and money. People will either love God best or love money and earthly things best. It is better to love God most of all. I tell you, don't worry about what you eat, drink, or wear. Think about birds. They don't store up food. But God provides for them, doesn't He? Think about flowers. They don't sew or shop, but God dresses them in their beautiful clothes. If God takes care of little things like grass, won't He take even better care of you? So, don't worry about your food, drink, or clothes. Your Father in heaven already knows that you need them. He will provide them for you if you pray and come to church and do what is right. That is what is most important."
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1: Here are some questions about the gospel story. God wants us to see clearly. He will help us know what is good and what is not. We can ask God to help us at any time. When do you pray? Have you ever asked God to help you? When we are at church,

0: we learn what God wants when the priest reads from the gospel. How do you know when the priest is reading from the gospel? God wants us to walk with him. What does that mean? It means God wants us to pray every day. He wants us to serve him by doing good in all we think, say, and do. God wants us to pray and to live united with him. Do you remember the Last Supper? We still celebrate the Last Supper when we receive Holy Communion. We are united with God at Holy Communion more than at any other time.
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4: Prayer 18. Repent of your ways, inhabitants of the earth. Behold, the eye of the Master of the world is keeping watch deep within you. Do not trust your seducible eyes. Let the eye illumine your way. Your eyes are curtains over the eye of God. Repentance is admission of the way of sin. Repentance opens a new way. The penitent's eyes are open to two ways, to the way which he is going and to the way he should be going. There are more who feel repentant than there are who turn their wheels onto a new way. I tell you, the penitent must have two types of courage. He must have the courage to weep over his old way, and he must have the courage to prepare himself for a new way. What good is it for you to feel repentant and still tread the old way? How do you describe a person who is drowning and shouts for help, but when help arrives, will not grab hold of the lifeline? I liken such a person to you. Repent of your yearning for this world and all that is in this world. For this world is the graveyard of your ancestors, which is gaping and waiting for you. Just a little longer, and you will be ancestors and will yearn to hear the word repentance, but you will not hear it. Just as the wind begins blowing and carries off the mist before the sun, so will death carry you off before the face of God. Repentance rejuvenates the heart and lengthens one's lifetime. The tears of a penitent wash darkness from his eyes and give his eyes a childlike radiance. The eye of my lake is like the eye of a deer, always moist and radiant as a diamond. In truth, the moisture in the eyes drains the anger in the heart. The soul in the penitent is like a new moon. A full moon must wane, a new moon must wax. The penitent clears the weeds from the field of his soul, and the seed of goodness begins to grow. Truly, the penitent is not one who laments over the evil deed he has committed, but one who laments over all the evil deeds that he is capable of committing. A wise landowner not only cuts the thorn bush that has pricked him, but every thorn bush on the field that is waiting to prick him. O my Lord, make haste to show a new way to every penitent after he scorns his old way. O Heavenly Mother, Bride of the All-Holy Spirit, bow down toward our heart when we repent. Open the fountain of tears within us, that we may wash away the heavy clay that saddens our eyes. O All-Holy Spirit, blow and disperse the unclean stench from the soul of the penitent that has been choking him, and lead him to repentance. We bow down and beseech you, O life-giving, mighty Spirit. From Prayers by the Lake, by St. Nikolai Velimirovich.
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2: in the midst of Mars Hill in Acts 17, and he announced to his audience in Athens that in truth, the unknown God you worship is not entirely unknowable. He is in fact very knowable. Whom therefore you worship in ignorance, the apostle proclaimed, him I will proclaim to you. And we notice that St. Paul began sharing the gospel that day. And he did it. He did not begin with icons. He did not begin with the liturgy. He did not begin with asceticism or the role of the saints or with claims about the historic continuity of what he believed. He began, as it says in verse 18, with Jesus and his resurrection. And so, beloved in Christ, is there any better witness to the truth of orthodoxy than the human being who is becoming Christified through her? Is there any better witness to the truth of orthodoxy than beginning, as did St. Paul, with Christ and then following his storyline as he carries the discussion toward truths that just might become self-evident? Icons? Of course. Because Christ is the immaterial who took on materiality. Liturgy? Of course, because Christ, in his ministry of reconciliation, ushers people away from the profane world and into the presence of the holy. Asceticism? Of course, because Christ is the self-emptying of God who took on the form of a servant. Saints? Of course, because Christ, in his humanity, enabled our humanity to be in union with the Holy Spirit. Historic continuity of dogma and practice, of course. Because Christ is the same yesterday, today, and forever.
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1: As many of you may be aware, our program is really quite simple. 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Together, we seek to assist our listeners with the spiritual and psychological principles that help us contend with the things of this world that separate us from Christ and that prevent us from leading healthy and productive lives.
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0: Welcome to Worship in Spirit and Truth, commentary on the Divine Liturgy with Father Thomas Hopko. Father Tom is Dean Emeritus of St. Vladimir's Orthodox Theological Seminary and the author of numerous books and articles. From his study in Elwood City, Pennsylvania, here's Father Tom.
1: We continue our reflections on the Divine Liturgy by today reflecting and commenting on the vestments and the vesting of the clergy who celebrate the Divine Liturgy. The bishop, the presbyters, the deacons, the altar servers are vested in particular clothing. And we want to just discuss this a bit. First of all, just to speak about the whole issue of the vesting of the clergy, but also to speak about the vestments and what prayers are said when the vesting takes place. Now, as we said last time, when the priest is serving without bishop, like in a normal church on Sunday morning where there's no bishop, the clergy, the priests, the deacons, subdeacons get vested in private, so to speak, in the sacristy room. Their vesting is not done publicly in the midst of the congregation. And they are vested, and then they begin the liturgy in that way. Because very often they're serving matins and doing the prothesis, preparing the bread and wine for communion, they are vested when the great majority of the people arrive in church. They are already in the sanctuary taking care of their duties. When the bishop serves, or a multitude of bishops, or many bishops, two, three, however many, they enter, as we said last time, dressed in their regular clothing, their monastic clothing, and they're greeted, and then they say the prayers of entrance. When they finish those prayers, they bless the people for the first time, and the congregation sings many years to them, many years, Master, our dear Lord and teacher, the head of the church, confirming him and affirming him in his episcopal and archpastoral hierarchical duties. And then the bishop goes to his throne. In the Russian tradition, it would be in the middle of the church. Sometimes other traditions do that as well. Sometimes they go to their throne, which is on the side of the nave. And then you have the rite of vesting. And what usually happens when the bishop is serving, when this vesting is done publicly, the servers come and they take his rasa off, and they take his hat with the veil and so on. And then they begin the ritual of vesting the bishop in the midst of the congregation. And this is very important because it shows that the bishop is first and foremost a member of the church. He's a member of the church just like everybody else is a member of the church. He comes there with his regular clothing, like everybody does. But then in the midst of the church, when he is welcomed, received, affirmed, and the people receive his blessing and acknowledge him as their head, as their archpastor, as the leader of their community, then in the midst of the congregation, the people vest him, so to speak, in the persons of the servers. The people vest the bishop, and they invest him in his office. They affirm him in his office and put on the special clothing that he will wear in celebrating the Divine Liturgy. Now, vestments, of course, come from the Old Testament. If you just read, for example, Exodus, the Torah of Moses in Exodus, chapters 28 and 29 of Exodus, it's written there in those two chapters, very long description of the vesting of the Levitical priesthood in the Old Testament. So vesting was definitely a part of the Bible. Vesting is a biblical thing. And certainly in the Law of Moses, you have very detailed instructions about how the tabernacle should be built, how it should be arranged, what kind of materials should be used, what kind of cloths, what kind of wood, what kind of stones that are there. This is all dictated, so to speak, by God to Moses as it's given to us in the Torah, in the Law of Moses. So we have this in the Old Covenant. It is definitely there, and it's in great detail. Now, just as an example of this, I can just read a bit just so we have a feeling of it. The 28th chapter of Exodus begins, "Then bring near to you Aaron, your brother, and his sons with him from among the people of Israel to serve me as priests. Aaron and Aaron's son, Nadab and Abihu, Eleazar and Ithamar, and you shall make holy garments for Aaron your brother, for glory and for beauty. And you shall speak to all who have ability, whom I have endowed with an able mind, that they make Aaron's garments to consecrate him for my priesthood. These are the garments which they shall make: a breastpiece, an ephod, a robe, a coat of checkerwork, a turban, and a girdle. They shall make holy garments for Aaron your brother and his sons to serve me as priests. They shall receive gold, blue, and purple, and scarlet stuff, and fine twined linen. They shall make the ephod of gold, of blue, and purple, and scarlet stuff, and fine twined linen skillfully worked. And then it goes on in great detail about placing the stones there and the 12 stones that stand for the 12 tribes of Israel. They have the two stones on the shoulder pieces in remembrance of the sons of Israel, and Aaron shall bear their names. Some writing shall be on there, like holy to the Lord. And it's very great detail, and it's very interesting to read this. Now, of course, there are those who might say, well, that's the Old Testament. That's gone. That's forever gone from us, you know. So it's all fulfilled, and we don't have this anymore. Well, ancient Christians thought that we do have it. Now, it took some time to develop because there was that period when there was the preaching of the gospel of God in Jesus Christ as the Messiah. There was the separation from the synagogue of the Christians, the first Christians, the Judeo-Christians, and then the Gentiles. Then there was the time of the destruction of the Jerusalem temple. So then there had to be a kind of understanding of how the Christians who believed in the God of Abraham, Isaac, Jacob, Moses, who wanted to fulfill the law of Moses, it wasn't abrogated, it was fulfilled, how all this should be done in the final covenanted community in Christ, in the Messiah, who was crucified, raised, and glorified. Those were huge issues. If you read the New Testament, you see what huge issues there were. How all this is to be done. There was the huge issue simply of circumcision, and how can the Gentiles come in? But in the letter to the Hebrews, you have a theological treatise. That's what it is. It's more a treatise than a letter, where it articulates how Christians understand the priesthood. And the one great high priest is Jesus Christ, and he offers himself to God the Father, and we all offer ourselves together with him to God the Father, and we enter into the sanctuary not made by human hands, into the presence of God in the age to come. We eat and drink in the kingdom of God, because we have been baptized into Christ and have died with him, and we have been raised with him. We've been sealed with the gift of the Holy Spirit. And so we have finally on earth the worship in spirit and in truth. That's the title of our series, of the final covenanted community in Christ. And this worship in spirit and truth is not in Jerusalem only. It's not on Gerizim. It's not in particular buildings. It's in the gathered people who are the living temple of God. And they celebrate the sacrifice of Christ to God the Father until he comes again in glory. In St. Paul's language, they proclaim the death of Christ until he returns by the offering of the bread and the wine, which is his body broken and his blood shed. Now, once Christianity became totally separated from Judaism, and when it became no longer illegal in the Roman Empire, and when Christians began to build buildings in which to gather and to pray and to preach and to teach and to celebrate the supper of the Lord, the mystical supper, then there developed this whole artistic expression of liturgical worship, where you had the building built in a certain way, you had it structured in a certain way. We spoke about these things, the altar table, the sanctuary, the thrones. And this is taken from the letter to the Hebrews and the Apocalypse. In the book of Revelation, you have this vision of the heavenly liturgy, which is the divine liturgy that Christians serve, the liturgy that is seen by the holy seer of the Apocalypse, John, in the book of Revelation. And in the fourth, fifth chapters of the Apocalypse, the book of Revelation, you have this vision of the presbyters around the throne and Christ there and the Lamb who was slain. And that's all Eucharistic. It's all liturgical. In fact, as we said already, probably the Apocalypse vision was given from the actual liturgy and worship of the early church. And then once it's written, then it became a source for the further development of worship. And there is a development through history. There's certainly a development. What we're commenting on now is the result of a historical development, where you have elaboration of details and prayers added and ritual and so on. But the ancient Christians and certainly the Eastern Orthodox Christians understand this is absolutely normal, that if you're going to be worshiping God in spirit and truth, and if you believe that the Torah of Moses is to be kept to the end of the world, if you believe that Jesus of Nazareth fulfilled it as the Messiah, if you believe that the kingdom of God has not yet come but is coming at the end of the age, and that the Israel of God are the Christian people confessing Christ as the Messiah, then there will be a development of worship that will certainly be patterned on the Old Testament as a memory, as a prefiguration and a prototype, but will also be patterned after the prophetic and apocalyptic vision recorded in the scripture of the heavenly celestial liturgy that is already inaugurated now in Christ and will be revealed finally at the end of the ages. So it's important to repeat again that as the Christian worship developed already from the pages of the New Testament, fulfilling the pages of the Old Testament, we Orthodox believe that you will have what we have today in a very elaborated form. But what we want to see now is in the earliest church, when after the period of the house churches, after the time when Christianity was persecuted, when people, the Christians had to hide in houses, they had to pray in secret, they didn't reveal the mysteries to the people outside. They gathered in house churches and in certain places, in perhaps in catacombs or in cemeteries over the bones of the holy martyrs, where they would read the Bible, they would read the Old Testament, they would preach about it, they would read the New Testamental writings, and then it had to be decided which writings to read and preach about and which ones were wrong, which ones were spurious, and that was worked out in the first few centuries of the Christian era to ending up with the 27 books that we have now of the New Testament, which we believe are the accurate interpretation of the Old Testament. And then their worship had to be developed. And then when freedom came to the church and buildings were built, then it had to be decided how all this was going to be done. Well, today what we want to do, we already looked about the building and then the development of the sanctuary, the nave, and then the introduction of the use of icons, because Christ is now visible. God is visible in Christ. Christ is the icon of the invisible God. And so the buildings were constructed. But what we want to look at now is the vesting, because the head of the Christian community, the bishop, and then the co-heads, the presbyters, and of course, originally the word bishop and overseer and presbyter were probably interchangeable. Probably in the earliest church, you could call the chief leader of a Christian community a presbyter, an elder, or maybe the first presbyter. And then he came to be called the bishop. And then by the end of the first century, each community has one bishop, and then a council of presbyters, and then it has the ministers who serve, the deacons, the women deacons. But the question arose, how should they dress? Is there a particular dress that they should wear when the church gathers as church in order to worship God in spirit and in truth? And here it seems quite normal, even understandable, that there would be a recovery of the Old Testament practice, that the priests, those who are actually offering the bread and the wine, those who are actually interpreting the scriptures and preaching the gospel and heading the community, would have particular clothing, would have particular garments. Now, the question then would arise, what were those garments? What were they? And where did they come from? And here I can just tell you, I don't know the details of this at all, but I would say that there's two things that seem to be very, very clear. It seems to be very clear, at least to me, it's very clear. Maybe I'm wrong on this point. But there are the two things that I would say is this. The foundational garment of the celebrant of the Eucharist was a garment that every member of the church had worn on the day that they were baptized. The fundamental garment, vestment, for the Christian bishop and presbyter and even altar server was a robe, and it was a white robe, and it had to be a white robe. So I would say that the fundamental Christian vestment is a white robe. That's what it is, because the fundamental Christian vestment is Christ, and you put on Christ in baptism. As many as have been baptized into Christ have put on Christ. You put on the risen body of Christ. You are clothed with Christ. And the expression of being clothed in Christ, taken actually from Jewish symbolism in the Judeo-Christian church, was a white robe. The white robe symbolized or expressed or actualized the raised body. And it was particularly an affirmation that there is a resurrection of the dead, that the dead are raised and they're raised into glory. And the glory into which they are raised is the glory of the divine risen Christ. Now, in the scripture, of course, you have in Matthew, Mark, and Luke, the transfiguration of Christ on Mount Tabor, where Christ reveals his divinity to Peter, James, and John before the crucifixion to show that it's voluntary, that he takes on himself the sin of the world. But what is said about the Christ on the Transfiguration Mountain is that his garments became white as snow, that they were shining white garments as no fuller on earth could bleach them, it says in Scripture. So this transfigured Christ who reveals himself before the crucifixion and death and resurrection is shown in light, and light is white, and it's splendid, and it's beautiful, and it's glorious. So you have that already in the transfiguration. Then in the risen Christ, when Christ reveals himself, and he's not recognized at first and so on, but in the Christian tradition, the risen Christ is also clothed in light. He appears as he appears in glory to his disciples. It isn't just that he appears the way he appeared before the crucifixion. There's a kind of splendor to his appearance, and the disciples are afraid of him, and then they want to see, is it a ghost? And then they're going to touch him. And certainly in the earliest church's iconography, the resurrected Christ is vested in white, in splendor, in light. And this connection of white with light is very important, because God is clothed in light. He dwells in unapproachable glory, the doxa of God, which is splendid and filled with light. And God is light, and in him is no darkness at all. And he dwells in the unapproachable light. And this is, of course, expressed for us human beings on earth with white, with what is white, not black, but white, white, including all the colors, so to speak, that then come across as white. Now, in the book of Revelation, you have very specific references to this white garment. This white garment. For example, in the letters to the churches, there are seven letters to the seven churches. And those seven letters are very important liturgically because they keep speaking about Christ as the one who conquers, and that those who belong to Christ as those who conquer, those who are victorious, those who are saved. And we're going to repeat this again and again. Jesus Christ is the conqueror, the victor, the savior. Jesus Christos Nika. And we're going to repeat again and again that the word Savior means victor. It means conqueror. It means the one who triumphs. And the whole gospel of God in Christ Jesus is the triumph of God. The triumph, the victory, the saving activity of God who destroys and defeats all the enemies and all his subjects and those who belong to him and worship him and keep his commandments. They participate in his divine glory. And they conquer over the devil and death and darkness and evil. Together with Christ. That is the Christian faith. That's the Christian gospel. So when you have these expressions about conquering in these letters to the churches, you have constantly this language of conquering, triumphing, being victorious. And the one who does it is called honikon, the one who conquers. This is the language that is used. Now, in these apocalyptic letters to the seven churches, you have this, first of all, before the letters even begin, you have this vision in the Lord's day, and the Son of Man, that's Jesus Christ, is clothed with a long robe in the vision in the first chapter of the Apocalypse, and he's described like the figure in Daniel 7 in the Old Testament. All this comes from Daniel and Isaiah, the visions of the heavens in Daniel, the Son of Man, and the Ancient of Days, and the Holy, Holy, Holy in the temple that Isaiah saw. But here it says very specifically that he was clothed in a long robe with a golden girdle around his breast. His head and his hair were white as white wool, white as snow. His eyes were flaming fire and so on. So you have this connection of white. And then he says he's the first and the last. He was dead. He is alive again. He has the keys of death and Hades. I died. I live forevermore. This is Jesus Christ, the Lamb who is slain. And so then you have the letters to the churches. And there's a kind of sacramental element in the ending of each of those letters. For example, the first letter to the angel of the church in Ephesus, it says, "To him who conquers, I will grant to eat of the tree of life, which is in the paradise of God." So eating is there part of it. And the risen Christ eats with the disciples. He eats on the shore of the Sea of Galilee. He eats on the road to Emmaus at the dinner. He's known in the breaking of the bread. And then in every one of these letters you have, "To him who conquers," it says in the letter to Pergamum, "he who conquers, I will give some of the hidden manna." The manna is the one who comes from heaven. "I'll give him a white stone," a new name written on the white stone. So again, you have this white symbolism. And then, of course, the letters continue in the next church, Thyatira. He says, "He who conquers and he who keeps my works until the end, I will give him power over the nations and to rule and to give him the morning star." And then in the letter to Sardis church, it says, "He who conquers shall be clad thus in white garments. I will not blot his name out of the book of life. I will confess his name before my Father and before the angels." So here you have a very specific, "He who conquers shall be clad in white garments." And it continues in this particular way. Now, when there is this vision of the heavenly liturgy, those who are conquering and who are given to sit upon the throne with Christ, as he himself was given to sit upon the throne with God his Father on the very same throne, that's what's given to the faithful people who belong to God. They're enthroned there, and they're eating in the kingdom, and they're clothed in white garments. Then in the vision itself of the presbyters around the throne of God in the kingdom, singing, "Holy, holy, holy, the Lord God Almighty, who was, who is, who is coming, seated on the throne," the 24 presbyters are there. And what does it say about them? It says about them that they are clad in white garments. The 24 elders are clad in white garments, and they have golden crowns on their heads. So you have this white garment is what the elders are wearing, and many scholars say this is a vision of the early Christian Eucharistic liturgy, the divine liturgy. And then it goes on again, the Lamb who was slain, he's sitting on the throne, he's coming to conquer and to conquer, which is again the sign of victory. And then it says, "And those who conquered with him, the martyrs, they were each given a white robe and told to rest a little longer until the number of fellow servants should be complete," because they had to be killed together with Christ and all the martyrs with him. So again, it's the white robe. They were each given a white robe. And then when you get to the seventh chapter, and again you have the vision of the heavenly Eucharist and the 144,000 and the 12 from the nations and the 12 from the tribes of Israel, then you have again the sentence, "I looked and behold a great multitude which no man could number from every nation, from all tribes and peoples and tongues, standing before the throne and before the Lamb, clothed in white robes, with palm branches in their hands and crying out with a loud voice, salvation," or victory, triumph, "belongs to our God who sits upon the throne and to the Lamb." The Lamb, of course, is Christ himself. And then there's even a question asked. When they're giving glory, honor, thanksgiving, Eucharist, power, just these are all liturgical expressions. We still use them. "To thee are due all glory, honor, worship. To thee are due all gratitude and honor and dominion and majesty." One of the presbyters addresses the visionary and he says, "Who are these clothed in the white robes?" And it says, "These are they who have come out of great tribulation, washed their robes and made them white in the blood of the Lamb." So we are washed and made white, and that means purified, cleansed, and of course, raised from the dead, because the white robe was the symbol of the resurrection. So what I think is very obvious is that the fundamental vestment of the celebrant, the bishop, the priest, and even the altar service, should be a white robe. A white robe. And the first garment that's going to be put on the bishop and the presbyter when they serve is going to be a white sticharion, a white robe. And that's the baptismal garment, and it symbolizes the resurrected body. And not only symbolizes, it actualizes, it shows that we have been raised with Christ in God and are shining with the uncreated light together with him in the glory of the light that belongs to God himself. And that is our clothing. So at baptism, we sing Galatians 3:28, as many as have been baptized into Christ have put on Christ. 3:27, 3:28. Here is neither Jew nor Greek, slave nor free, male nor female, but they all dressed in white. And some of the ancient churches, like in Ethiopia, for example, I think maybe perhaps also in the Coptic church, but certainly in the Ethiopian, all the women, when they come to church, they're all dressed in white dresses. Everybody has on that white robe. And then the priests who are robed also have the fundamental garment of the white robe. So I think that when we speak about the vesting for Christians, we don't have all those ephods and everything they had in the Old Covenant, but there is still special clothing. Now, nobody gets around it. Those who would be against it would say, well, what is this nonsense and so on? Christians don't have these things. But just look at any Protestant church. The minister who's up there also has some kind of robe on. Nowadays, it looks like a kind of academic robe, you know. But they are robed. Sometimes they'll preach in their suit. And someone once said you can almost even tell a Protestant minister just by the kind of suit and tie he wears and the vest he wears and whatever. So clothing is a big part of it. But if the Christians believe they're clothed in Christ, then when they worship and pray, they have that clothing on them. Now, of course, it's obvious, I think, to everybody that when Orthodox Christians come to church for the Divine Liturgy, everybody in the church does not put on a white robe. They could, you know, and sometimes in some of the reforming movements, like in Russia after the fall of communism, there were some parishes where the newly baptized who had their white robes put on Easter wore those white robes at least for the 40 days until Pentecost when they came to church, and maybe even afterwards. But certainly the clergy do. The servers do. Now, what happened through history, it seems to me, is that this connection of that basic robe with the white robe of the scripture and baptism and the risen Christ was lost. And so these robes just became decorations. And then they became all colors, red and blue and green and so on, especially for the altar servers and the deacons. And then even the extra vestments that went over this white robe began to be colored. And so there's a whole color tradition of what color you wear during what season and at what time, which we'll get to when we speak about the phelonion and the epitrachelion of the priest, the stole that goes around the bishop and the priest's neck, and the big garment that they wear, the flowing robe type of cape type of garment, that was the public dress of the clergy until the Turkish yoke. It was a phelonion. It was like a cape. But then that could be colored, that could be having different vestments. And here probably there was a certain following of the Old Testament, the fine twined linen with blue and scarlet and golden and various colors and fancy ornamentation and even writing words on there like holy, holy, or in the Old Testament they would have the names of the 12 tribes. Well, we would have the name of Christ. So you could have a vestment that would have Jesus Christos Nika, Jesus Christ the Victor, Jesus Christ who conquers on the vestment. Sometimes even the word God is printed on the vestment, but not on the basic vestment. The basic vestment is still this plain white robe. It may have a golden border or something like that, but it still should be white. And here I would say something very strict, very strong, because I really believe in it. I believe that that basic vestment of the priest and the bishop at the divine worship must be white. It cannot be colored. The phelonion, the epitrachelion, perhaps may be colored, you know. Maybe it's even better if that would be white with different color trim or something. But in any case, the basic robe has to be white. It can't be colored. It can't be purple or red or still less black. I mean, that's awful. Now, I'm here to tell you, I've seen it. It's all over the place. You go to Orthodox churches and the priests and the bishops are serving and their basic robe over which their stoles and their fancy capes are put are various colors. And my hunch is that happened for two main reasons. Number one was the loss of the understanding that it should be the white robe of baptism, that at least the clergy should wear their baptismal robes at the liturgy, at the Holy Eucharist, to show that they belong to the risen Christ, that they're eating and drinking in the kingdom of God, that they are like the presbyters in the apocalypse, they wear their white robes, that they're like the martyrs who come out of tribulation with their robes washed white in the blood of the Lamb, that when they are in the Christian church, they are given the white robe and the new name and so on. So all of this is I believe, I really do believe this very strongly, that basic vestment should be white. Now, I think it was lost because we lost the meaning of the liturgy. We just didn't realize what we were doing. The other thing, of course, are vestment makers. And I think somebody could maybe sometimes write a doctoral dissertation on how iconographers and religious people who sell religious objects like vestments and crosses and icons, how they really impacted and influenced church life negatively, because they would dream up new things to do to try to sell their product. And when they didn't realize what the vestment was and started making a bishop's vestment or a set of priest vestments, they just made the whole thing of the same color. You had a golden vestment, you had a golden stichion, a golden robe. You had a green one, it was green. You had a purple one, it was purple. I even saw once on the cover of an Orthodox magazine a photograph, a picture of a priest baptizing a baby, and the priest was wearing a purple vestment with a purple robe on. Now, perhaps it was Lent or whatever, and, you know, purple is worn in the decorative color of Great Lent in the Orthodox Church. But it would be unbelievable, following Scripture and the earliest church, to think that a presbyter or a bishop would be baptizing a person wearing a purple robe. He's got to wear the white robe, and he's got to give the white robe to the newly baptized. Now, you wouldn't give a newly baptized person a purple robe. You wouldn't give him a red robe or a green robe. It's got to be a white robe. Read the Bible, you know, and the scriptural foundation here is absolutely essential. So there's a need here for some correction. I really believe that there's got to be this correction, that whatever decorative and fancy type garments are put on the priest as a kind of an embellishment of his position, we'll get to that next time, the fundamental vestment still has to be the white robe, the white robe. And I think that was the original Christian vestment. It was the baptismal robe that the bishop and the celebrants wore when they performed the liturgical worship of the New Covenant Christian Church. They put on a white robe. And I think that this has been recovered. For example, I think it's been recovered in the Western churches. The Western churches also had a great elaboration of vesting, certainly the Roman Catholic, the Anglican, and so on. But still now, I think after modern studies that took place in the 20th century and even the Second Vatican Council and so on, you see that in the Western churches, that white robe has become basic again. And that's very good. We should applaud that. We should be happy to see that there was a comeback of the white robe as the fundamental Christian vestment for those who belong to Jesus raised and glorified. But we Orthodox have to be very careful about that too. Now, thanks be to God, I would say way most of the time, I don't know what percentage of time it would be, as a matter of fact, the bishop and the priest are wearing a white stichion. I can honestly say in my own lifetime, I never wore one that was not white. And I never saw anybody at St. Vladimir Seminary when I was there for 34 years, or at St. Tichon Seminary or anywhere else, wear any other color for the basic vestment than white. But it has happened in recent decades, and it seems sometimes even to be growing, this idea that it doesn't have to be white. I remember saying to one priest, the graduate of St. Vladimir's, a good friend of mine, who when I went to his church to serve, he was putting on a golden vestment with a golden robe. The fundamental robe was golden. And I said to him, I said, Father, you know, that fundamental robe should be white. It's a baptismal garment. You wouldn't put a golden robe on a newly baptized person. And this priest, he was kind of a witty guy, and he looked at me and he says, Father Tom, someone paid for this. They donated it, and I got to wear it. And, you know, I don't think it's that important. So he went out there and served with his golden. And I've seen him serve subsequently with purple and with red because I guess, you know, vestments were donated and those robes came with them and he didn't want to waste them. Also, there was a seminarian at St. Vladimir's once who bought a purple vestment and it had a purple stichion with it. Well, his vestment wasn't fitting him very well. And so he gave it to my wife, who's a very good sewer, seamstress, to adjust his vestment so it would fit him. And the robe that he had, which was purple, was longer and she had to hem it up. And I was joking with him. I said, if you give that vestment to my wife to fix up for you, that purple robe is going to be missing when you get it back. Well, of course it wasn't. And I was telling my wife, if I were you, I wouldn't agree to hem up a purple, you know, robe. And of course we were kind of joking a little bit, but for me, it wasn't a joke. It was extremely important. I really think it is, how can you say, the whole meaning of the vesting is missed if the fundamental robe is not white. Biblically, sacramentally, baptismally, eschatologically, transfiguration, resurrection, it's got to be white. So I would really make a plea to all the listeners, please try to have at your holy liturgy, your divine liturgy, your celebration of the Eucharist, have your celebrant basic robe be white. Perhaps the altar boys could have seasonal colors and whatever. But still, the main celebrant, who even stands as the sign of the presence of Christ in the community, has to be clothed fundamentally in white. Then I believe also that the other basic vestment of the Christian tradition was the pastoral stole. It was a cloth that went around the bishop's neck, and that's why it came to be called in Greek an epitrachilion. It means on the breast or on the around the neck. And certainly, in my opinion, absolutely certainly, that particular cloth around the neck symbolized the fact that and actualized and showed forth, represented that this man was the pastor. He was the pastor of the community. It was a pastoral stole. And it showed the sheep that Christ picked up and put upon his shoulders, that he took upon himself the sin of the world. He took upon himself our humanity. He went and sought us out at the lost sheep and picked us up and brought us to the house of the Father on his shoulders. And we'll see later that that will be part of the prayer when the bishop vests for the divine liturgy. But I think it's the fundamental vestment for the bishop and the presbyter, certainly when the presbyter is celebrating the Holy Eucharist and is standing forth as the head of the community, he should have on a white robe and he should have a pastoral stole around his neck to show that he's the head of the community, that he is making present Christ, the Good Shepherd, who offers himself as the Lamb of God. Now, in the earliest church and in some Western churches till today, and even a couple Orthodox bishops I know do this, they make sure that that main vestment that goes over around their neck and down, there's a little bit of a difficulty with priests and bishops in the vesting. We'll talk about that later. But that vestment is a pastoral stole, signifies that he is a pastor, he is the presbyter, he is the episcopos, he is the bishop. And in the Western churches, it was often wool. It was made out of wool, unbleached white wool, and that's why it was usually white too, or a little off-white. But it was made out of wool, and it had to be made out of wool. I believe the Pope of Rome's pallium to this day is made out of wool, because it's showing a pastoral function. The pastor who feeds the sheep, who tends the flock, and it's made from the wool of a lamb, the wool of a sheep. And so I would say this, that the fundamental vestment of a Christian pastor, archpastor, presbyter, bishop, has to be a white robe and a stole around the neck. And then, of course, we'll see that it'll develop that the deacon will have a stole also, but it'll be only over one shoulder. It won't be around the neck because he's not the pastor. We'll get to that later in more detail. But for today, just for today, this particular podcast, as we get into the vesting, we will see that this was elaborated very much later, that there will be beside the white robe and the pastoral stole around the neck, there will be cuffs, to keep the sleeves of the robe in place. There will be a belt that will hold the pastoral stole in place also, and will keep the vestments on straight. And then there will be a beautiful cape-like vestment, and a phelonion, which was probably more a public garment at first, at special occasions when the bishops would appear. And the bishops wore phelonion all the way up to the fall of the Roman Empire to the Turks. It was only after the Turks that the bishop began wearing a sakkos. If you even look at the old icons, the bishops have a phelonion on. It's a cape that goes, you know, on their back and down the front. And some of the icons, therefore, are absolutely unhistorical. For example, in the St. Vladimir's, we had an icon of the three hierarchs. Basil the Great and Gregory the Theologian had on phelonions, and John Chrysostom in the middle had on a sakkos. Well, Chrysostom never wore a sakkos. He probably wore a phelonion, but the sakkos didn't come until much later. And because the sakkos was an imperial vestment, it was a civil vestment, it wasn't a church vestment. But the phelonion probably was at first also. But it's interesting that the old believer bishops in Russia, they did not wear a sakkos. The sakkos came into Russia only after the Nikonian Reform, when they followed the Greek practices. So you had a phelonion vestment, a cape. And these were fancy, with flowers, with decorations, with crosses, with inscriptions, with various colors. And it was an elaboration to make it, you know, really beautiful and glorious and so on, which, I don't know, I don't think anybody could oppose that. I mean, for me, I think it's very beautiful, and it makes it so nice. And they speak about the white robe as clothed with beauty and glory and honor and majesty. That's fine. But still, it's got to be over a white robe, it seems to me. It's got to be over a white robe. So if you spoke about vestments in general, I would say my own opinion would be that you have the fundamental sacramental vestment, the white robe and the pastoral stole, and that beyond that, it's either utilitarian or decorative. And you might even dare to say not really essential, but perhaps no vestment is really essential. I mean, if bishops and presbyters who were in prison camps could get some bread and wine and have a Holy Eucharist, they didn't have to have a white robe and a pastoral stole. But when you're free, and when you're expressing the faith of the church in freedom, and you're trying to do it in the most meaningful, significant way to show forth what the gospel is, what the Christian faith is, then I would say the white robe and the pastoral stole are essential. They're an essential insignia of the office, whatever other decorative things you may add, including the mitre. And the mitre also was originally imperial and came to the bishop only during the Turkish period. The bishops before the Turkish period did not wear long hair and did not wear a mitre. The emperor did, the civil power did. But the white robe and the pastoral stole, it seems to me, is the ancient, the basic, the significant, the one that shows forth the faith most perfectly. And for that to happen, that fundamental robe has to be white. So we will continue in our second part about the vestments and the vesting the next time. For Ancient Faith Radio, this is Father Thomas Hopko.
0: 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Father Tom is Dean Emeritus of St. Vladimir's Orthodox Theological Seminary. 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

healing the unresolved, putting the past in the past. Father Joshua McCool guides those who have suffered painful experiences and continue to live in shame and isolation as a result

suffering for some time, someone who is very isolated and has been battling several various illnesses. And also, in addition to all the physical suffering, there's a history of trauma and many other forms of suffering. And so now the submitter of the question really doesn't have anyone around them other than when perhaps they see a nurse or a doctor. And there is several questions that they submitted to be answered today. And first of all, I just want to say to the submitter of the question, I'm very sorry to hear of what you've been going through and all the suffering that you've been going through. And I certainly will make sure to add you to my prayer list. And so the first question is, how can I make new memories? I think the submitter of the question had been listening to perhaps some of the earlier podcasts in which we talked about one of the ways we heal from trauma is to have new, deep experiences in the present that overwrite what the fear part of the brain taught us or learned, rather, from the earlier experiences, okay? So as we often have said, it's through others that we were hurt often, but it's also through others we are healed. You know, we cannot detour humanity, right? That's the truth. And so we need, in order to heal from the past, we need new experiences in the present that were equally powerful, that kind of override what those early experiences taught us. And so sometimes, you know, I don't want to use jargon, but they call that limbic system therapy, you know, where basically opening ourselves up to new experiences in the present that, calm down the limbic system and kind of rewrite those neural pathways. And so the submitter of the question, I know, is kind of asking about that. You know, well, how am I supposed to do that if I'm so alone and isolated? And it's really an excellent question. So, but I do want to, I'll start by answering by saying, first of all, that you're never alone. That you have yourself and you have God, okay? Most importantly, you have God and you have yourself, right? And so long as you do not abandon yourself, then you're never really truly alone, okay? Because you have God and you have yourself. And now, how does one abandon themselves? We'll get to that. The answer lies in how we relate with ourselves. Okay. And so let's start by, talking about our relationship with God. So as you're in this situation and you're lying in bed and the submitter of the question even shared that they've been on the verge of hospice a number of times. So, it's serious. And so let's start with our relationship with God, because even though we might not have physical human beings around us a lot, we have God there unceasingly. And how do we experience God, right? Through prayer, through the reading of Scripture, by getting, a glimpse into how God interacts with us, through Christ and the New Testament and the gospel readings, and even in the Old Testament, seeing how God, interacts with the prophets and so forth. I would encourage, guide your readings in that direction. But, the Orthodox way of prayer, truly we get to, of course, experience God through his energies, through his grace, okay? And that is a real experience. And so every time we set aside time to pray silently, even while we're lying in our bed, if we're suffering, and we commune with God through prayer, we open ourselves up for the peace of God, which has a protective nature to it. And we should even work that into our prayer life, where we say, Lord, please give me your peace and guard my mind and my heart with your peace. You know, St. Paul talks about how Christ's peace has protective qualities to it even. Okay, so, and that is, prayer is a deep experience that absolutely can heal and can provide you with some of those deep experiences that you're seeking now to help kind of override what those past experiences taught you. But also, I would work in the scripture.

0: scripture reading as well. And also now to the part about relating with yourself, okay? Because you're experiencing yourself. So you might not have physical people around you to experience, but you're experiencing yourself every moment of the day. And so you might not be able to practice those deep experiences with other people, but you have yourself. And so now you have to take care of yourself. And I would suspect you've been relating with yourself very negatively, maybe being hard on yourself, feeling weak, shaming yourself, and so forth. So it's very important that you relate with yourself. And when I mean relate with yourself, it's how you think about yourself. It's the things you say to yourself when we look in the mirror or when we're just reflecting on our situation, to make sure you're doing so in a way that's consistent with the love of God, that you do it with self-acceptance and self-compassion, okay? That none of this is your fault, and God is not punishing you. You are not bad. So those truths you really need to meditate upon, okay? None of this is your fault. You are not bad, and God's not punishing you, okay? And so to allow yourself some self-compassion and self-acceptance, okay? Self-acceptance means, let me be clear, because many Orthodox can get phobic about this. It doesn't mean we accept sin. No, we wage warfare on it our whole life, of course. But in the end, you know, we struggle sometimes, and not all struggle is sin. And so we accept, you know, the parts of ourselves that are right. And sometimes we also accept the parts of ourselves that, well, are not perfect, but yet that are not sin, you see. And so we relate with ourselves as Christ would relate with us, you know. And that's why scripture reading is so important, because it gives us a real and experiential reminder of the love of God. I mean, just look how Christ interacted with people in the New Testament, always erring on the side of mercy. Of course, Christ never erred, but always being merciful with people, you see? And so if that's how he related with everyone he encountered, that's how he would relate with us. And so we need to relate with ourselves as Christ himself would relate with us, and to make sure we're being merciful with ourselves and gentle with ourselves and relating with ourselves in a very affirming and positive way, okay? And so so you're never alone. And always remember, even in your suffering state, as long as you're staying faithful to your spiritual life and praying, and you're relating with yourself with self-compassion and self-acceptance, you will retain your dignity. And as I've, you know, often will say, you know, our dignity is one of our best friends. And it's a best friend that will never abandon us. Okay, as long as we don't abandon our dignity, it will never abandon us. And so other people in our life, they might abandon us, or we might not have them around. But so long as we have our dignity, then we are never really truly alone, okay? And ultimately, of course, our dignity is rooted in being a child of God and knowing we were made in the image of God, right? That's the foundation of it. But you know, when we relate with ourselves in a harsh way and cut ourselves down or even abuse ourselves verbally or emotionally, it's really hard to feel a sense of dignity, okay? So make sure you preserve your dignity in all of this, which you very much deserve, okay? And so the second question that the submitter of the question asked was, is it okay to do visualizations of Christ holding me and caring for me? And I can tell that, you know, this question's being asked because, you know, I'm feeling unloved. You know, I'm alone a lot. And so, you know, of course, the church teaches us, you know, we are not to keep images in our mind of Christ or any part of the Holy Trinity. Okay, so we don't imagine in our mind what God looks like or Christ looked like. Or when we pray, you know, we are to avoid physical images in our mind of Christ, okay? And so, but there are some times where maybe once in a while allowing ourselves to imagine something as in order to remind ourselves of something is okay. But it has to be done in that spirit, okay? So when we pray, we always want to clear our mind of images and just, you know, pray with our heart and unite our heart and our thoughts to God. Okay. But it sounds like you need a reminder of the love of God. Like I need to be reminded that God still loves me, because sometimes when I'm suffering and feeling lousy, I worry, did God abandon me? Did I do something wrong? Has he set me apart for some life of suffering? And of course, the answer is no to all those things. But if, let's say, for example, somebody says, you know, I see how, you know, God is in the Bible and in the scripture. I'm going to imagine, like, what if I met Christ? How would he relate? Based on what I've read in the New Testament, how would he relate with me? And maybe we allow ourselves to quick imagine, you know, sitting with him. And I think we will know then that he would be far more merciful with us than we've been with ourselves. And we might even get a little choked up doing that exercise. That's safe to do. Because in the end, we're not creating a physical image of God. We're just doing this brief exercise to remind ourselves that no, that God loves me. And I know in my heart how he would be with me if I had it, if I had been alive, you know, back during the time of the Gospels and had been able to interact with him. Okay. So doing something like that once in a while, just as a reminder that no, God would love me and he would be merciful with me, is okay. But in general, of course, we have to stay away from physical images of God. Okay. And so is the next question she had asked was, is talking to parts of ourselves okay? And so the submitter of the question had been, in an attempt to get relief, had been kind of reading about different theories of counseling and psychology. And so there, along this question, there was a fear of, you know, if I dabble in the wrong thing, is it somehow, the submitter of the question said, is it going to open a demonic portal, right? So, again, there's a type of counseling, a theory in counseling that is okay, that is orthodox friendly, that involves the parts. And that is what they call IFS, Internal Family Systems Theory. And you can read about it online. But basically, this theory of counseling is just that we have, you know, there's that adult, there's our true self, you know, which is like who God wants us to be, who we were meant to be, our best self, as God intended us to live, right? That adult self. And then there's that part of ourself that's like the frightened child sometimes, right? And so sometimes when we've had parent figures in our life that were not there for us, or there were some forms of abandonment in our life, we can go through our whole life waiting for people in our present to suddenly meet our needs. But they can't. That ship has sailed. You know, we're no longer children anymore. We've now developed into full adults. And so the only person that can meet those unmet needs is ourselves. Okay? And so that means we have to stop burdening and pressuring people in the present with our unrealistic expectations to kind of fill the needs that caretakers did not earlier in our life. So we don't want to do that. So what we want to do is tap into that person of dignity who God wants me to be, and to then parent ourselves. So we take our adult self and quietly in our mind and our heart, we talk to that scared child part of ourself and we reassure them, you know, that there's no more abandonment. That so long as I don't, I the adult self will never abandon that child part of myself. You see, as long as we never abandon ourselves, we will never truly be alone, right? And of course, we have our spiritual life. Okay, God is there also to help meet those needs. Okay, so if you're going to get into the talking the parts of yourselves, I would make sure you're doing it through that theory of counseling, which you can readily read about online. Okay, and you know, I just would say, just to kind of wrap up here, you know, overall, you know, in answering all these questions, one of the things that really factors in is your plight, you know, just how rough you've had it. And there's really only room for mercy and compassion, you know, at this point in your life, okay? And you've been suffering a lot, okay? And I know there were some other questions about, you know, breathing exercises and so forth. And practicing breathing exercises that relax us is totally fine. You know, as long as we always stay focused on Christ and our goal is Christ, that's all that matters, okay? So some of the breathing exercises you were asking about are totally fine, okay? So don't burden yourself with worries about, you know, am I doing something wrong? And am I going to make a mistake? Am I somehow going to open a demonic portal? Don't trouble yourself with what you're going through right now with those things, okay? So I hope these answers were helpful. And again, to the submitter of the question, if this does not answer your question, just you can certainly feel free to email me. So have a blessed day, and next Friday we will have another episode.
1: Healing the Unresolved, putting the past in the past with Father Joshua McCool. Father Joshua is the Dean of St. George Cathedral in Pittsburgh, Pennsylvania, and a licensed counselor. If you have a question or comment for his program, please reach out to him at askfatherjoshua@ancientfaith.com. That is askfrjoshua@ancientfaith.com. 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
1: Christ is in our midst. This is Father Noah Boschelli, spiritual father for St. Raphael School, an online Orthodox school founded with the blessing of Bishop Thomas by Father Porphyrius, a lifelong educator who became a monk. At St. Raphael School, every class begins and ends with the life of the Church. 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

0: 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That's 1-855-237-2346. Here now is Father Evan.
1: Well, hello. And good evening, Christ is risen. Welcome to Orthodoxy Live. This is your live call-in show about the Orthodox faith, her teachings, and her traditions. I'm your host, Father Evan, and we're streaming to you live here on Ancient Faith Radio. I want to welcome you to the program. I'm glad you're with us. If you've been wondering where I've been, it's been a number of weeks since we've been on air, and well, the reason for that's pretty simple. Going back a few weeks on Palm Sunday, it's very typical, traditional that on the evening of Palm Sunday, as we begin the services that are attached to Holy Week, obviously parish priests are busy in their parishes with services. And so, of course, we didn't have a program that night. And then the following week, as here in the East, we celebrate at a different time this year by 5 weeks. Our Lord's resurrection. I was busy, of course, with our Pascha services and our Pascha barbecue and celebration. So that was last Sunday. And then this last Sunday, so 3 weeks in a row, my sweet daughter, Alexia, my oldest, graduated from college, and we had family in town. It was Mother's Day. Really a lovely celebration. So anyway, that's the reason why I've not been on air, but I'm here tonight. It's May 19th, 2024. And I hope you'll join us. Wide open lines as we begin the program at 1-855-237-2346. Of course, we are now not only broadcasting to you live on Ancient Faith Radio, but you can also tune into the program on YouTube and on Facebook. So if you want to find us on YouTube, that's pretty simple. You just go to YouTube and look up Ancient Faith Ministries channel, and on Facebook, Ancient Faith Ministries page. And both of those, you can tune into the broadcast, and you can also ask questions there. Anytime that you're listening to this as a podcast, of course, you can always record a question for us by going to ancientfaith.com and list a pre-recorded question there. Well, not only are we rebroadcasting tonight and back on air, but the other thing that I wanted to let you know is that starting tomorrow, and you know, this doesn't necessarily have anything to do with the radio program, but it has everything to do with our Christian faith, I'll be attending the International Orthodox Christian Charities board meetings. They actually begin this evening. I wasn't able to be there, of course, on Sunday night, but all day tomorrow we'll be meeting. If you are not yet familiar with the work of IOCC, you need to be, and very easy to do that. Just go to iocc.org, especially for those of you who, of course, are concerned about what's going on around the world and currently in the Middle East. IOCC has been a presence there for decades, providing humanitarian aid and assistance to all and anyone, regardless of their background, their beliefs, the color of their skin, their creed. An incredible organization. I'm honored to be a very, very, very, very small part of it. So anyway, all right, well, as we get underway tonight, I've got a number of questions that, of course, are with me from people who've emailed at orthodoxylive@ancientfaith.com, or sometimes they just email in at ask@ancientfaith.com. And one of them, very interesting question, something I you know, we've never been asked this before, but it's a fitting question. So this comes in from a gentleman by the name of Adam. He writes in, Christ is risen. For those of you who are not yet familiar with the way that Orthodox greet one another in this season from Pascha to the Ascension, which is 40 days from now on June 13th, we always celebrate on the Thursday of Ascension, our Lord's glorious ascent into the heavens, but the greeting is Christ is risen, and the response is truly is risen. Sometimes that greeting is a little bit different, you know, indeed he is risen or whatnot, but nonetheless, it's just an opportunity to obviously celebrate our Lord's victory over death. Now, he writes on, Father bless, my name is Adam. I am from St. Louis, Missouri, and I'm a parishioner at St. Nicholas here in town. I'm writing with a question regarding former Protestant backgrounds. Previously, you have said multiple times that those who convert shouldn't turn their back to their old tradition, and instead should be thankful for it as a source of joy that nourished them while they were pre-Orthodox. However, you've also shared the story of your father, who had a type of righteous anger regarding the liturgical Greek that kept him from the fullness of his faith. As someone who came from a Protestant home, I feel much more akin with your father, feeling a type of righteous anger towards those leaders of the Protestant churches that I was a part of, who in a sense kept us from the fullness of our faith. I'm curious what you would have to say about this. Thank you for all you do for us, Father Adam. Adam, that's a great question. And, you know, when I'm speaking about people having a, maybe a positive view of their Christian walk to the point in which they've entered the Orthodox Church, part of my reasoning for that is that I think, obviously, I don't want to foster a type of polemic and, if you will, a situation in which we become adversarial with our past, and that we would be ungracious towards people that raised us in the faith and guided us as we grew up as Christians. Now, at the same time, I can understand where you're coming from, and as you know. Connected with my own father, I have certainly been in a situation with parishioners who've mentioned to me that they've struggled with their former Christian background and how their life in Christ was taught to them, and the things that were not given, and the fullness of faith that wasn't shared. And I have to say, I think there is a righteous anger and a reason for those emotions and those feelings, and I totally get it. Now, how we process those things, what do we do? And obviously, I think one of the things that's important here is to recognize, well, when we're dealing with our past and perhaps how people in the past have worked with us and what they've taught us, you know, sometimes we have to also recognize that, you know, they are giving us the best that they have, and there isn't an ill intent there. That being said, when we come to the fullness of faith and have an opportunity to really understand what the church has always taught, while we might have some righteous anger towards our past, I think there should be also a great deal of joy that we've found that pearl of great price and be in a position, of course, to share what we've learned with others. So, Adam, thanks for the question. I appreciate it. Again, you're listening to Orthodoxy Live here on Ancient Faith Radio. We are back in studio after several weeks being off, and as we get underway, we have open lines at 1-855-237-2346. Now, one of the joys of doing this program, as I said, is that we often end up with some questions that come up from people in different backgrounds of life and for different reasons. And one of those came in as a pre-recorded question. And so we're going to take a listen. It's from a lady by the name of Gwen. So let's take a listen to what Gwen has to say.
2: Hello, Father Evan. I'm a catechumen, and God willing, I will be baptized next month, and I can't seem to get over my stage fright or my squeamishness with the veneration of icons at every single service. I do venerate at home, and I do ask for prayers, and, you know, I honor them, but I think I'm missing something, and I also want to know if the expectation is to venerate them when once I become Orthodox. I just don't understand how it's helping support my spiritual journey, unless I happen to know a lot about a specific saint. But again, I have stage fright, and you know, and so I'd rather just venerate them alone or when there's not that many people. But I probably wouldn't do it every single service. So I just need help understanding that. I hope that makes sense. Thank you so much.
1: Well, I appreciate the question, Gwen. And of course, for those who are listening in who maybe are new to Orthodoxy, the veneration of an icon is, of course, new to many people. It's an opportunity for us to physically show our love and appreciation for the Christian walk of a particular person who has demonstrated a great level of commitment and love for Christ. And so we notice that oftentimes in our corporate worship, people will go forward and venerate the icons that are up at the front of the church on the icon screen, or perhaps on the walls of the church, or even in the entry space of the church, the narthex, where there's typically an icon stand and an opportunity to light a candle and to venerate. It is not a requirement. And there's no, if you will, have to here. And I think if someone is feeling, you know, you use the word squeamish, I'm sure there might be other words that people might use, like anxious or shy. There's no reason why one would have to venerate the icons. And obviously, venerating them in the corporate worship is an opportunity to participate in what the community is doing, but it isn't, if you will, on the opposite, a way of showing that we're not in agreement with the teachings of the church and with the respect that is due to the saints of God. And so I would just simply say, no, it's not something you're required to do. It's not something that you should quote unquote, force yourself to do. I think you can take a pretty big and deep breath and say, all right, this is something that I don't feel comfortable doing. One of the ways that we can kind of give a comparison here is that, you know, when we're thinking about some of the ways in which we show our faith and our piety, it might be we might wear a cross. And some people will wear that cross on the outside of their garments. And some people might wear that cross underneath their garments. Some people might make a cross publicly, and others might hide that, you know, and keep their faith and their display of faith private. And even in the liturgy, there are times when people will make the sign of the cross, or they might bow their heads, or they might kneel at some point. They might bring a candle up to the front of the church. None of these things are requirements, and none of these things are actions that we are taking in lockstep with everybody else. And we need to be careful, because sometimes we can hear people presenting the faith, and we might hear that sort of there are these, you know, ways in which we should demonstrate our faith publicly or in worship that sort of show to everyone that we are part of the community. I think we need to be careful. There is room for the individual to approach the veneration of saints, the way of displaying their own piety in a way that fits them as a person. Some of us are shy. Some of us are rather gregarious. Some of us love a big crowd. Some of us like quiet and small spaces. So I think that's the way that I would approach this and just say, Gwen, I think you're okay. And as you enter into the church, you're not going to be required to venerate the icons to display your piety and your faith. So thanks, Gwen. All right, we're going to go out to the phones and take a call from Matt. Matt, welcome to the program.
3: Hey, Father Evan. This is Matt from St. Spiridon.
1: Oh, hi, Matt. You know, when you come up on the caller ID here, it doesn't list you in Colorado. So you must have an old phone number. Where from?
3: Jersey City or Hudson County, New Jersey.
1: Gotcha. Yeah. How are you?
3: I'm doing well. Thank you.
1: Yeah.
3: Just happy to call in and thanks for taking my call.
1: My pleasure.
3: I was curious. I wanted to get your thoughts on the concept of rights, like human rights, but kind of in a Christian or a divine context, because I think normally we're used to hearing this rights referred to in sort of a philosophical or in a secular context. And I was wondering if there was, if there were even specific rights that were sort of agreed upon by Christians that have a sort of divine origin, or if the rights that we agree upon are just sort of extensions of our dignity and our value of life.
1: Give me an example.
3: Okay, so let's take freedom.
1: Okay.
3: Freedom is sort of a right that I guess people refer to as a human right. You know, everyone born with freedom, or you have God-given freedom. Mm-hmm. Is that biblical? Is that really justified within a Christian context that we are free? And I would wonder, you know, even to what extent is someone free? Because I think in any society, you know, people would draw the line somewhere with people's behavior and their freedoms.
1: Yeah.
3: So I think it's kind of a murky subject. And even, you know, outside of Christianity, obviously a lot of people disagree on the concept of rights. But I was wondering if there was any clear understanding from within Christianity of rights from a divine source.
1: Okay, so I think I'm tracking a little bit, and I want to spend just a moment on the one example you brought up. So, you know, how we define freedom in a civil context or a legal context, right, definitely differs from how we're defining it in a Christian context, right? There are some carryovers and similarities, right? But at the same time, there is a difference, right? When we say freedom in a Christian context, we're really talking about freedom from sin, right?
3: Right.
1: Right. We're talking about the ability to extricate ourselves from being enslaved to sin. And we're talking about the liberation of the will, right? And we're also recognizing that in some sense, like this idea of freedom, freedom is something that, you know, God is. God is free, right? He's not constrained. And he gives this gift of freedom, you know, when we think about ourselves being made in the image of God, right? To some degree, this is an imitation of God, right? That we're free. And yet at the same time, we notice that in Paul, he talks about the use of freedom in a wrong way isn't edifying. So in that way, yeah, I would say to you, there's definitely a distinction, right? Between, right? Give me another example of something you've been thinking about.
3: I believe in Galatians, the term equality might be used. And I was wondering if that was, considered as a right. And I could see, well, life, you know, all life, all human life is sort of equal in a sense in Christianity. I could see that being, well, you can substantiate that just within a sort of Christian context but I just kind of see these as sort of are logical extensions of, you know, the dignity that we were all given through Christ. These are sort of things that we can determine from that. You know, we all have dignity there. Therefore, we all have equality in a sense. Mm-hmm. We all have access to Christ. So therefore, we have freedom. Mm-hmm. So they kind of stem from this dignity or value of life that we have. That's what I see.
1: Yeah, equality is another interesting one. I think, again, within the civil sphere or within what we would think about in legal terms, equality means something very different than it does in the church. I think a lot of times equality can mean sameness, and that's not what we mean in the church, right?
3: Right.
1: So if we think about equal, you know, man and women are equal in a civil legal sense, we're thinking, well, they're the same. And certainly to some degree, there's a movement within both the sort of way in which we view, you know, sexuality, you know, and biology as, you know, genderless in the civil and legal sphere. Right. And the church doesn't agree with that at all. That is not a Christian concept. Right. We understand humanity as binary. We understand that there is male, there is female, right? And yet men and women are equal, right? But they're not the same.
3: Right.
1: And sometimes equality means that we can all share the same roles and responsibilities. And again, in the church, that's not what equality means, right?
3: Yeah.
1: You know, for example, I'm a priest, and you're not. And that doesn't make me, or you, it doesn't make you, you know, that doesn't diminish our equality, right? But because we're equal doesn't mean you get to serve the liturgy.
3: Right, right.
1: Yeah.
3: I guess it always comes down to where you draw the line to not limit the right, but how you define the rights, or where you draw the line of like tolerance of what someone else can do, or that's what I guess.
1: And it's difficult too, because we're using terms that sound the same, and they have let's say, you know, qualities and aspects that we would agree to, but they are often fundamentally different, right? So you know, in the civil, you know, when we talk about rights, you know, sometimes too, now we don't have this sense of good and evil. Right. Yet the church,
3: it would either just be legal or illegal.
1: Yeah.
3: Not good. Yeah.
1: Yeah. So like, you know, if you're, in the state of Colorado, it's legal to smoke marijuana. And
3: right.
1: And abortion is legal, right? But that doesn't make it right. It doesn't make it good. It doesn't make it beautiful. It doesn't make it true. And so, you know, I think sometimes too, the church diminishes its case when it tries to, let's say, argue for or work on certain legal stances or the rights of certain things, like, you know, the rights of the unborn, because we're really not operating out of the sphere that the church operates in, you know? You know, recently there was something very confusing that was written by a religious leader in the Orthodox Church, and it's caused quite a bunch of difficulty for people, because the language being used seems to be completely the language of the world, you know?
3: Right.
1: And
3: I know what you're talking about.
1: Yeah. And it's not arguing from the, let's say, the tradition of the church. It's not arguing from scripture. It's not arguing from the fathers, but it's using kind of human logic, human terms, and even contemporary things to sort of make its point. It's very confusing. Very, very confusing. And so I think when the church sometimes steps out of its life and its logic, it's in trouble. And not only that, we become susceptible to sort of the logic game, right? And that's not really what the gospel's about. It's not like the gospel's, you know, the greatest philosophical book ever written, right? Mm-hmm. You know, I mean, the gospel is the revelation of Jesus Christ and that he is victorious over death. And we're operating from terms of like heaven and hell, right? And, you know, the existence of the soul and the kingdom of God, right? And so then all of a sudden, if we start to argue in the sort of the terms of what are my rights and, you know, what's legal and, boy, we lose ground quickly. Is what I'm saying making sense to you?
3: Yeah, absolutely. You're just bound to limit or compromise these concepts or morph them out of their where they came from.
1: Yeah, I had a,
3: the,
1: I had a
3: context in which we're supposed to discuss them.
1: Mm-hmm. Yeah, I had a guy that I was with. I've told this story before. I don't know if you've heard me tell the story. But it's interesting to recount based on this conversation. So I had taken a group to a monastery. And in the group was someone who had struggled with alcoholism. Okay? And, of course, alcohol is legal. And he was over 21. And he had every right to drink as much as he wanted, right? And even to the point of making the argument, you know, Father, if I'm not hurting anyone, what does it matter if I drink, right? If I'm sitting at home drinking, you know, a 12-pack and watching TV and I'm not getting in my car and I'm not married, like, what does it matter, right? So at the same time, this person, you know, understood that their drinking was a problem. And so they asked, we were in a conversation with a monk. He was answering questions about the faith and presenting some ideas about, you know, sin and repentance and spiritual discipline and exercises, right? And so in the context of that, he asked him about alcohol and alcoholism and how he might overcome it, right?
3: Right.
1: And so I was, you know, I was really taken aback by the man's courage, right, to be that intimate in a group setting and sort of put in front of everyone his struggle and his sin. And I was also really just keyed into what is this monastic going to say, right? And, you know, he could have taken a very psychological, secular, you know, track to answering the question, like, well, you know, it'd be important for you to get into addiction treatment and to, you know, maybe start attending AA meetings. And, you know, of course, alcohol damages your body, right? So we could go from a physiological standpoint. And none of those things are wrong, right?
3: Right.
1: and none of that's bad. And it's not that that's not helpful. It's AA is very helpful. And understanding what's happening to us physiologically is helpful, right? All those things, right? He could have taken a moralistic approach. He could have, you know, said, look, you're spending money on alcohol and that money could be given to the poor, right? There's that. That's a valid track to take. That's not what he did. So the monk looked at him and he said, well, before I answer anything, I need to know something. And the guy was like, what's that? And he said, do you believe in heaven? And the guy was like, yeah, I do. And he goes, okay. He goes, do you believe in hell? And the guy was like, yeah, I do. He goes, you believe in angels and demons, good and evil? The judgment that is to come, like he kind of started going through the big ticket items, like, you know, this is the context in which the church preaches and teaches. And so once the man had agreed to all those things, he said, the monk looked at him and said, okay, now I have something to say to you. Do you follow what he did?
3: Yeah. I mean, you have to, I guess you kind of primed him or made him realize that he believes that he was made by God, or that he believes in right and wrong, and mm-hmm. that he has a soul. So take his mind off of maybe the consequentialist or moralist, you know, arguments he's had in his own mind.
1: Yeah, and the thing is, it's going back to what we were saying. It's like, you know, we're talking about rights. Well, when the church talks about freedom, or when the church talks about equality, you know, we're really coming from a completely different context, you know? And again, when we're talking about sexuality, when we're talking about distributing funds to the poor, right? We're not talking about a redistribution of people's wealth. Like, you know what I'm saying? This is not socialism, right? Or, you know, when we're talking about the structure of hierarchy, we're not talking about, you know, being autocrats. And at the same time, when we talk about, you know, the importance of the faithful, we're not talking about the proletariat. You know what I mean? And mm-hmm. and so again, it's so incredibly important to get within the framework of what the church is talking about and where it's going, right? So Matt, this was great. Any follow-ups to what you said or what I said?
3: No, I think you gave that ample time, and I really appreciate it. It was an interesting conversation, and you know, I thought all of your answers were thoughtful and informative. So thank you so much, Father Evan.
1: Yeah, you're very welcome. Matt, thanks for calling in.
3: All right, talk to you later.
1: Okay, bye-bye. Well, again, you're listening to Orthodoxy Live. It's March, March, I almost said March. It's May 19th, and we're back on the air after a long break. And the number to call is 1-855-237-2346. As typical, when we get to a show after a long break, we tend to have open lines. And also, often, when we get into this time of the year, right, spring into the summer. But we're going to take a short break, and when we come back, we're going to address one of the questions that came in by email. All right, we'll be right back.
0: Orthodoxy Live with Father Evan will be back in a moment. In the meantime, lines are open at 1-855-AF-RADIO. That's 1-855-237-2346.
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1: Well, hey there, we're back. And, you know, before I get to this next question, I just want to mention, if you have not yet checked out my first book called Toolkit for Spiritual Growth, it's available on Ancient Faith and wherever you pick up books. 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I followed that up with a book entitled Reclaiming the Great Commission, which looks at, if you will, the necessity of Christian health and the, if you will, great commission that God gave us through His Son, Jesus Christ, in which we are called to bring all people to the gospel. So, all right. A few weeks ago, I had Father Nicholas and Dr. Roxanne onto the program, And this comes in from Chris. He says, "Hi, Father. I'm a casual listener here with a question from your April 7th podcast. It was in your interview with Father Nicholas and his wife, Dr. Roxanne, and I'm having a hard time trying to balance the idea of self-care versus the Orthodox teaching of deny yourself or die to yourself. Can you consider this question a little bit more and maybe address it in one of your upcoming podcasts?" Okay, so we actually, you know, this idea of self-care, very popular to talk about, like, you know, are you taking care of yourself? And a lot of times that it really means, you know, are we getting enough rest? Are we balancing our commitments? Are we, if you will, kind of putting on our oxygen mask first so that we can help those around us? And this idea. Now, on the negative side, this idea of self-care can really go overboard, right? And we can become self-focused. And we really can sort of arrange our lives around our needs, right? And what we want and how we feel about whatever requirements get put upon us, right? And how we want to address those. Now, I think that that level of self-care is sinful and dangerous. And I certainly would say it's not something that is Christian. But at the same time, to try and understand what does it mean to deny yourself or die to yourself in light of this idea of self-care. Really, I think what we want to talk about here is the reality of pride. Okay, so self-care can easily become pride, you know, and pride is really when we think of ourselves as right all the time, when we think that everything that's going on is about us, right? And then the third thing is that, you know, we really just seek after our own pleasure, right? And so self-care can easily fall into that, right? It can become about, you know, whatever's happening around us, you know, we need to make sure that everybody knows that how we view the situation or what we think is important is the most important thing, right? And everybody's really in, needs to be subservient to our view of it. And then self-care can become, you know, it's really all about me. So, you know, when I go someplace, you know, if I'm out with friends or I go to someone's home, you know, it's really supposed to be set up. You know, they should know what my needs are and how I eat my food and all of that. And then, you know, pleasure, right? Just making sure I get to do what I want to do whenever I want to do it and no one's really infringing on me. And so, you know, when we think about deny yourself, die to yourself, this is about serving others. And this is about putting to death our own desires and wants so that we can serve others. Now, this is the way of the cross. This is the way of Christ. It is not self-destructive. And it doesn't mean that we become, you know, in a negative sense, you know, a martyr. No. Rather, what it means is that we are clear that our progress in becoming fully human and like God is connected to our putting aside of ourself in service to others. That's important. That's important for us to place as our first priority. And in that way, we actually do care for ourselves. You know, Christ put it, you know, in a very basic way. He said, "What greater love can a man have for his brother than to lay down his life for him? Or what greater love can a sister have for her than to lay down her life for her sister?" You know, in other words, what is it that human life is about? Self-service or the service of others? So, you know, that's a short answer maybe to that question. All right. We're going to go back out to the phones and take a call from Daniel. Daniel, welcome to the program.
5: Well, thank you, Father, for having me.
1: Yeah, you bet. Where are you calling from, Daniel?
5: I'm calling from Redding, California.
1: Wait, okay. Redding. Where's Redding? I think I had a cousin that went to school out there. Does that make sense?
5: Yeah, Redding is Northern California on the I-5, about 2.5 hours north of Sacramento.
1: And is there a college out there? Is it Redding? No.
5: There's a Simpson College here, and then we have Shasta College as well.
1: Shasta College. Okay, I'm not thinking of the same place. So Redding. Okay, cool. And how big is this part of California?
5: We're a city. It's about 90,000 people, and we're the largest city in the North State.
1: Hmm. Wonderful.
5: So it's a fairly rural area. You know, Redding itself has some people, but the outskirts of Shasta County.

0: yeah, what's going on? What's on your mind today?
1: Well, what's on my mind is that next Sunday, my priest has agreed to allow me to say the prayers for me and with me to become a catechumen.
0: Oh, great!
1: And, I'm bringing my wife and my family with me, so just kind of curious to know what to expect a bit more, and maybe any advice that you might want to give me bringing my family in from a Protestant background.
0: Mm. So you're becoming a catechumen and they're going to be in attendance. Do I have that right?
1: So my wife is also going to become a catechumen.
0: Oh, okay.
1: And so the children are, I guess, I'm not entirely sure what the terminology is, but I know that both my wife and I will become catechumens.
0: And how old are your children?
1: I have 6, 7, 9, and 11-year-old daughters.
0: Okay. And they're not becoming catechumens?
1: I don't think so, no.
0: Okay. Is there a reason why they're not joining you and your wife?
1: Well, yes. It's a complicated thing, but to keep it short, we both come from broken families. And as far as having them on Sundays, I don't have my daughters on Sundays.
0: I see. So gotcha.
1: It's just a challenge there.
0: Okay. Well, that just helps me understand. And but they'll be there with you, right?
1: Yeah.
0: And they'll witness that. And there are times when you do have them with you.
1: Oh, absolutely. I have them during the week. So.
0: Okay, wonderful. And then do you have additional family that's going to be attending?
1: No, I don't have any family on the West Coast. I'm from New England, Maine specifically.
0: Okay. So one of the questions is, you know, you're asking logistically, like, what's going to happen? And then two, anything to sort of think about with regards to the kids, right? Do I have it?
1: Yep. Yeah, absolutely.
0: Okay. You bet. Okay, so the service of the making of a catechumen is something that is attached typically to the baptismal service. Okay, so have you been to a baptism yet?
1: I missed it. I got to watch a baptism that we just had on Pascha.
0: Okay. So in the service, did you hear the priest go through the dialogue of renouncing Satan and the acceptance of Christ? Did any of that?
1: I didn't, to be honest with you, Father. I watched just a clip with the church.
0: Because the liturgical tradition of the church, and when people are baptized, typically before they're baptized, there's a portion of the service called the making of a catechumen, where the person who is being initiated into the church goes through a series of prayers of exorcism. That's one thing that occurs. Mm-hmm. And then there is the renunciation of Satan. And then there's the transition to the acceptance of Christ. Okay, that's the service. And it's about 15 or 20 minutes long, that service. Okay. Okay. It typically happens in the narthex of the church and then outside the church. Okay. And, and that's how we have traditionally, from the time of, you know, the early church, brought people from the stage of being an inquirer. Okay. To members of the church, you know, through baptism. It's sort of an intermediate step. Okay. And, in some churches, they don't have the formal prayers of the catechumen. They don't use them, let's say. They might just do a little prayer, let's say, before the service or something like that. And that's why I wasn't sure, you know, in your particular parish, how it will be handled. But
1: I'm under the assumption that we will be saying some prayers. There was some... there was mention that I get to spit on Satan.
0: So. Yeah. So then you're doing what is traditional, in the church, which is this service of the making of a catechumen. And are you doing it before the service or after the liturgy? Do you know?
1: Before the liturgy.
0: Okay. So this is helping me out. These are all good clues to what's going to happen. So okay. I'm pretty sure what's going to occur is you're going to arrive at church.

0: church. And the early morning service of matins or hours is going to have taken place. And at its conclusion, before the start of the Divine Liturgy, you're going to participate in these prayers, the making of the catechumen. And when you're doing that, that is something that the community will be witnessing, right? Okay. And then you'll participate in the liturgy as you normally do, okay? Now, once enrolled as a catechumen, I don't know if it's been shared with you what some of the expectations are.
1: Yeah, we've had some brief discussions on that. You know, the expectations, I believe, is that we have classes that I'll be attending, and my mm-hmm. wife and I will be attending. You know, there's going to be an introduction to the fasting mm-hmm. that we do.
0: Mm-hmm. Mm-hmm.
1: And, you know, I can't off the top of my head pull it all out. I don't know if there was more, but if you said some, I might remember.
0: Yeah. Well, I mean, that's really it. I mean, what it's like this, you know, when you're coming to church and you're inquiring, you know, the church is very, you know, gracious and open to, you know, who and what we are and what we're doing and allowing us to live, you know, within the embrace of the church, but maybe not take on the life of a Christian yet, because we're learning, you know, we're a guest, and we don't say to our guests, you know, could you get up and clear the table? You know, we don't say to our guests, you know, get your elbows off the table while you're eating. You know, no, we just welcome them and we serve them, right?
1: Yes.
0: But when we become a catechumen, we're making a formal declaration that I am committing my life to a Christian walk. And so at that stage, then the church says, okay, it's like, you know, let's say you meet a girl and you take her on a date, but it's just one date. And, you know, 3-4 months later, you take another gal on a date and you happen to run into that girl. She doesn't say to you, well, wait a minute, you took me on a date like 3 months ago. I thought we were like going steady. Right.
1: Right.
0: But now rather, you know, you've decided that you are going to wed yourself to Christ. And so you need to begin to act accordingly. Right. And so then, you know, the disciplines of prayer and fasting, of care for the poor, the Christian virtues of mercy and forgiveness and patience, right? All those things become part of how you should be walking now as a human being. And you're now enrolled, and then liturgically, the church starts to remember you within its prayers, right? As a catechumen of the church, okay?
1: Mm-hmm.
0: And this is all preparatory, of course, for your baptism. So then on the day of your baptism, we don't repeat the prayers of the making of the catechumen. No, we've already prayed over you and asked that God exercise and protect you from everything that is evil. You've already renounced Satan. You've already made a public affirmation of Christ. You've recited the creed, you know, in other words, saying, yeah, I agree to the tenets of the Christian faith. And now we're going to, through the grace of the baptismal font, unite you to Christ, right? And as St. Paul mentions, you know, we're going to unite you to the death and the resurrection of Jesus Christ, as he says in Romans 6. Is this all making sense?
1: It is, yeah.
0: Okay. Any questions about that particular part of it?
1: No, I think you explained that pretty well. You know, one of the things that was on my heart is really just coming from a Protestant background and then switching over to Orthodox, you know, I'm trying to unlearn a lot of, I don't know how to describe it exactly. I'm just trying to make it so that I have an open slate
0: mm-hmm.
1: to what Orthodox teaches. And if you had any advice for, you know, perhaps a good way to start with absorbing the ethos, I guess, if you could call it mm-hmm. that way, of what it means to be Orthodox rather than, I don't know if you ever were a Protestant or if you have worked with people who were, but.
0: Yeah, worked with a lot who are. You know, one of the best things we can do is just become attuned to the rhythm in the life of the church. You know, there isn't a checklist. There isn't, you know, a set of to-dos. There isn't a certain number of books we need to read. Really, what we need to do is just live in the church. Just spend time, you know, in her seasons and in her teachings and attending services and being part of the community. And this is how Christians from the time of the apostles until today have been integrated into the life of the church and developed the mindset of the church, right? And certainly within that rhythm of life, you know, you're going to attend a retreat. You're going to be exposed to a book. You're going to go on a pilgrimage. You're going to do a service project. You're going to go to a feast day celebration, right? That's all going to come about by just living within the rhythm of the church. Okay?
1: Okay.
0: And the other thing is, I would say, you know, there's no rush. You know, the church moves slowly, but accurately. And, you know, in some ways, you know, I'm always a little wary of people who move quick because they tend to flare out, you know?
1: The parable of the mustard seed.
0: Yep. You know, not the mustard seed of the sower, right? Right.
1: Oh, the sower.
0: Yeah. It's okay to just take our time and to integrate things slowly, you know, because, you know, if we try to do things quickly, we'll become overwhelmed, right? And you know, to listen to the advice of our priest, to integrate ourselves in the life of the community, to get to know people, to understand that, of course, the church is made up of all sorts of people, right? It's not monolithic. And, you know, we're gonna run into beautiful and wonderful things, you know, and we're also gonna run into things that are difficult. And here I'm talking about positive things, but we're also gonna run into things that are unhealthy and misguided. That's true. I mean, right? You know, the church and God are perfect. Humanity is not. And the church is both a divine and human institution, right? And on its human side, it tends to make plenty of mistakes, right? In a divine sense, it doesn't, right? So I hope I've helped. And Daniel, you'll have to let me know how things are going, okay? Check in again. I'm glad you found us and called in tonight.
1: Oh, me too. Thank you for taking my call. And, you know, it was a pleasure to speak with you.
0: Same. All right. Well, God bless you and good night.
1: Good night.
0: All right. Well, you've spent the hour with me, and I want to thank you for spending time with me here on Orthodoxy Live. We'll be back, of course, next week. And, you know, for everyone here at Ancient Faith Radio and Orthodoxy Live, I want to say good night. God bless. Christ is risen. He is risen indeed. And we'll talk to you soon. Good night.

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1: The epistle reading is taken from St. Paul's first letter to the Corinthians, chapter 4, verses 9 through 16. Brethren, God has exhibited us apostles as last of all, like men sentenced to death, because we have become a spectacle to the world, to angels, and to men. We are fools for Christ's sake, but you are wise in Christ. We are weak, but you are strong. You are held in honor, but we in disrepute. To the present hour we hunger and thirst, we are ill-clad and buffeted and homeless, and we labor working with our own hands. When reviled, we bless. When persecuted, we endure. When slandered, we try to conciliate. We have become and are now as the refuse of the world, the offscouring of all things. I do not write this to make you ashamed, but to admonish you as my beloved children. For though you have countless guides in Christ, you do not have many fathers. For I became your father in Christ Jesus through the gospel. I urge you then, be imitators of me. The Gospel reading is taken from St. Matthew, chapter 17, verses 14 through 23. At that time a man came up to him and, kneeling before him, said, "Lord, have mercy on my son, for he is an epileptic, and he suffers terribly, for often he falls into the fire and often into the water. And I brought him to your disciples, and they could not heal him." And Jesus answered, "O faithless and perverse generation, how long am I to be with you? How long am I to bear with you? Bring him here to me." And Jesus rebuked him, and the demon came out of him, and the boy was cured instantly. Then the disciples came to Jesus privately and said, "Why could we not cast it out?" He said to them, "Because of your little faith. For truly I say to you, if you have faith as a grain of mustard seed, you will say to this mountain, 'Move hence to yonder place,' and it will move. And nothing will be impossible to you. But this kind never comes out except by prayer and fasting." As they were gathering in Galilee, Jesus said to them, "The Son of Man is to be delivered into the hands of men, and they will kill him, and he will be raised on the third day."

0: This is Daily Orthodox Scriptures with Father Alexis Corey from St. Philip Orthodox Church in Davie, Florida. 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
1: Welcome to the Daily Orthodox Scriptures. I'm Father Alexis, and we are reading through the Scriptures each day of the year using the Orthodox Study Bible.
2: Our readings today are from Job chapter 34, verse 10 through chapter 35, verse 16, Psalms 41 and 42, Proverbs chapter 8, verses 27 through 31, and Romans chapter 15, verses 1 through 21. Elihu continues to speak to Job about his lack of discernment and wisdom. He is not short of words. He suggested in the last chapter that perhaps Job is suffering not because he sinned, but in order to prevent him from sinning. Suffering, he says, also teaches a person to repent. That's where we are, so let's begin.
1: Job chapter 34, verse 10 through chapter 35, verse 16. Therefore listen to me, you wise in heart. May it be far from me to act in an ungodly way before the Lord, and to pervert righteousness before the Almighty. Yes, he renders to a man as each one of them does, and in a man's path he will find him. Do you think the Lord will do wrong? Or will the Almighty who made the earth pervert judgment? Who is he who created everything under heaven and all things therein? If he should wish to hold and restrain his breath within himself, all flesh would die together, and every mortal would return to the ground from which he was formed. Take heed to this, lest he warn you. Pay close attention to the voice of his words. Behold then the one who hates lawless things and destroys the evil ones. He is forever righteous. He is ungodly who says to a king, "You act contrary to the law," and to rulers, "O most ungodly one." Such a man is not ashamed before the face of an honorable man, nor does he know how to give honor to the great, so as to show proper respect. But it will prove to be in vain for them to cry out and beg the favor of a man, for they dealt unlawfully when they turned aside the weak. For he is the observer of the works of man, and nothing of what they do escapes him. There is no place for the workers of lawlessness to hide themselves. He need not further consider a man, for the Lord gazes upon all men. He comprehends unsearchable things, glorious also, and extraordinary things without number. He discloses their works, and he will overthrow them in the night, and they will be brought low. He extinguishes the ungodly, for they are visible before him, because they turned aside from the law of God, and would not regard his ordinances, so as to bring before him the cry of the needy. For he will hear the cry of the poor. He will provide quietness, and who shall condemn him? And he will hide his face, and who shall see him? Whether it be done against a nation or a man jointly, to cause a hypocrite to be king, because of the discontent of the people. For there is one that says to the Mighty One, "I have received blessings, I will not take in pledge. I will see apart from myself. Show me if I have done unrighteousness, and I will do so no more." Will he not take vengeance for it from you, because you failed to listen to your conscience? For you will choose it, and not I. Therefore speak what you know. For this reason, wise men in heart shall say this, and a wise man listens to my word. But Job has spoken without understanding, and his words are without knowledge. But learn, Job, and no longer answer like that of foolish men, that we add not to our sins, for lawlessness will be counted against us if we speak many words against the Lord. Elihu continued, saying, "What is this you consider as judgment? Who are you to say, 'I am righteous before the Lord'? Or will you say, 'What did I do if I have sinned?' I will answer you and your three friends. Look up to heaven and see, and observe the cloud is higher than you. If you have sinned, what will you do? If you have acted very lawlessly, what can you do? Since therefore you are righteous, what will you give him? Or what did he receive from your hand? Your ungodliness may affect a man such as you, or your righteousness a son of man. Those who are slandered by a multitude will cry out. They will cry out for help because of the strength of the many. But no one says, "Where is the God who made me, who appoints the night watches, who distinguishes me from the four-footed animals of the earth and from the birds of heaven?" There they will cry out, but no one answers, because of the insolence of evil men. For the Lord does not desire to look on wrongdoing, for he, the Almighty, is the observer of those who perform lawless deeds, but he will save me. Decide before him if you can praise him as it is now possible. But now he is not visiting his wrath, nor even taken notice of very much transgression. Yet Job opens his mouth in vain. In ignorance he burdens us with words. Psalm 41. As the deer longs for the springs of waters, so my soul longs for you, O God. My soul thirsts for the living God. When shall I come and appear before the face of God? My tears were my bread day and night. When they said to me each day, "Where is your God?" I remembered these things and poured out my soul within me. For I shall enter the place of the wondrous tabernacle, even the house of God, to celebrate a festival with a voice of great joy and praise. Why are you so sad, O my soul, and why do you trouble me? Hope in God, for I will give thanks to him. My God is the salvation of my countenance. My soul within me was troubled. Therefore I will remember you. From the land of the Jordan and Hermon, from the small mountain, deep calls to deep at the sound of your waterfalls. All your waves and billows went over me. By day the Lord shall command his mercy, and by night his ode will be with me. A prayer to the God of my life. I will say to God, "You are my protector. Why have you forgotten me? Why do I go about with a sad face when my enemies afflict me? Those who afflict me revile me when they break my bones, when they speak to me each day, saying, 'Where is your God?' Why are you so sad, O my soul, and why do you trouble me? Hope in God, for I will give thanks to him. My God is the salvation of my countenance." Psalm 42. Judge me, O God, and pass judgment in my cause against an unholy nation. Deliver me from the unjust and deceitful man. For you, O God, are my strength. Why do you cast me off? Why do I go about with a sad face when my enemy afflicts me? Send out your light and your truth. They guided me and led me to your holy mountain and to your tabernacles. And I will come to the altar of God, to the God who makes glad my youth. I will give thanks to you with the lyre, O God, my God. Why are you so sad, O my soul, and why do you trouble me? Hope in God, for I will give thanks to him. My God is the salvation of my countenance. Proverbs chapter 8, verses 27 through 31. When he prepared heaven, I was present with him, and when he set apart his throne upon the winds, when he made strong the things above the clouds, and made sure the fountains under heaven, and made strong the foundations of the earth, I was working beside him. I was he in whom he rejoiced. Daily and continually I was gladdened by his face. When he completed the world, he rejoiced, and he rejoiced in the sons of men. Romans chapter 15, verses 1 through 21. We then, who are strong, ought to bear with the scruples of the weak, and not to please ourselves. Let each of us please his neighbor for his good, leading to edification. For even Christ did not please himself, but, as it is written, the reproaches of those who reproached you fell on me. For whatever things were written before were written for our learning, that we, through the patience and comfort of the Scriptures, might have hope. Now may the God of patience and comfort grant you to be like-minded toward one another, according to Christ Jesus, that you may with one mind and one mouth glorify the God and Father of our Lord Jesus Christ. Therefore, receive one another, just as Christ also received us, to the glory of God. Now I say that Jesus Christ has become a servant to the circumcision for the truth of God, to confirm the promises made to the fathers, and that the Gentiles might glorify God for his mercy, as it is written, "For this reason I will confess to you among the Gentiles and sing to your name." And again he says, "Rejoice, O Gentiles, with his people." And again, "Praise the Lord, all you Gentiles, laud him, all you peoples." And again, Isaiah says, "There shall be a root of Jesse, and he shall rise to reign over the Gentiles. In him the Gentiles shall hope." Now may the God of hope fill you with all joy and peace in believing, that you may abound in hope by the power of the Holy Spirit. Now I myself am confident concerning you, my brethren, that you also are full of goodness, filled with all knowledge, able to admonish one another. Nevertheless, brethren, I have written more boldly to you on some points, as reminding you, because of the grace given to me by God, that I might be a minister of Jesus Christ to the Gentiles, ministering the gospel of God, that the offering of the Gentiles might be acceptable, sanctified by the Holy Spirit. Therefore, I have reason to glory in Christ Jesus in the things which pertain to God. For I will not dare to speak of any of those things which Christ has not accomplished through me, in word and deed, to make the Gentiles obedient, in mighty signs and wonders, by the power of the Spirit of God, so that from Jerusalem and round about to Illyricum, I have fully preached the gospel of Christ. And so I have made it my aim to preach the gospel, not where Christ was named, lest I should build on another man's foundation, but, as it is written, "To whom he was not announced, they shall see, and those who have not heard shall understand." We read today in Psalm 41, "Why are you so sad, O my soul, and why do you trouble me? Hope in God, for I will give thanks to him. My God is the salvation of my countenance." It may be troubling to us that there are times when we feel despondent. If God is with us, who can be against us? That's true, but some days it just feels different. We can get depressed for a multitude of reasons. The psalmist reminds us to place our hope in God, to express this hope by giving thanks. St. John of Carpathos said, "God's grace will occasionally brightly illuminate some people for a while, but then dissipate. Such a person may become depressed, begin to grumble, and even abandon any effort at prayer instead of giving it renewed energy. This is like an ungrateful beggar seeking alms at the palace door, who walks away indignantly because he did not receive an invitation to dine with the king." This reprimand by St. John can be helpful to us. There are times when we forget that our own experience of God's love has come even though we didn't deserve it at all, that God's love to us is grace. It is a gift and not a result of anything we've done. God's love is just that, love. It's not a payment for our good works. And when we forget that, we forget to give thanks, to be thankful. And it is exactly thankfulness that we need to pull us out of our emotional sorrows. The Divine Liturgy is a service of thankfulness. When we enter that service with an attitude of gratitude, its meaning and experience can be so powerful. And when we live with that disposition in our daily lives, everything changes, including the things that we thought would never change. The change occurs in us, in the way we see the world. We begin to see as Christ sees. I'm Father Alexis, and remember, Christ is in our midst.
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0: This is Daily Orthodox Scriptures for Kids with Father Alexis Corey. We're glad you're with us for this journey.
1: Welcome. I'm Father Alexis, and we are going to be reading through the Bible together. And I've got some friends that will be helping us. So let's get started.
2: Episode 414 today, as we begin a new chapter. Sienna and Charlotte are back with us, twin sisters from California. Let's check in with them now. How are you?
3: Good. How are you?
2: I'm very good, thank you. I'm doing great. It's so good to see you.
3: It's good to see you too.
2: Good. So tell me, what's going on in your life? How have you been?
3: We're doing ballet, folklorical after school every Thursday. We're going to do hip-hop and basketball.
2: Oh, that sounds fun. You like hip-hop and basketball?
3: We don't know yet, but we're going to do it.
2: Okay.
4: But we're going to do it.
3: We don't know if we're going to like it yet.
2: Okay.
4: Or it's going to be too hard.
3: It's not going to be too hard.
4: Well, basketball, maybe.
3: Yeah.
2: So you haven't done those before?
3: No.
4: Never. Only in PE we've been playing, like, basketball.
3: Yeah, in basketball we've been playing PE, but not many. The very tall.
4: We're doing the very tall moves.
3: Yeah, we never done it.
2: Okay. Do you do other sports, though, don't you?
3: Yes, we did soccer. We're not doing that.
4: Volleyball. In PE.
2: Yeah. And how old are you guys?
3: Seven.
2: 7 years old. Wow, that's great. How's school been going for you?
3: Good. We're in dual, which means half of the day in Spanish and half of the day is in English. And so 1 week we're with English and then Spanish and then English.
4: And then we switch every break.
3: We only have two breaks. And so once a week we
4: switch.
3: So it's like you start with Miss Hillendahl, we start with English, and then we end with Spanish, and the next week we start with Spanish and then with English.
2: Does that mean you have different classes in different languages? Like you have math in Spanish?
3: Yeah.
4: Yeah, but every week we have different math.
3: Yeah, different math topics.
2: Okay. Is it hard to do different subjects in another language?
3: Yes. Sometimes.
4: Yes.
3: Not really, but sometimes.
4: Yes. Very.
2: Now, do you have other brothers and sisters?
3: No.
2: Just the two of you?
3: Yes.
2: Is that just how you like it?
3: Yes.
2: Now, although Sienna and Charlotte do a lot of things together, they will each read different chapters. We will be starting with Sienna. All right. Are you ready to read, Sienna?
3: Yes.
2: What's our chapter?
3: John chapter 10.
2: And the verses?
3: Verses 1 through 6.
2: Wonderful. Let's get started.
3: Most assuredly I say to you, he who does not enter the sheepfold by the door, but climbs up some other way, the same is a thief and a robber. But who enters by the door is the shepherd of the sheep. To him the doorkeeper opens, and the sheep hear his voice, and calls his own sheep by name and leads them out. And when he brings out his own sheep, he goes before them. And the sheep follow him, for they know his voice. Yet they will by no means follow a stranger, but will flee from him, for they do not know the voice of strangers. Jesus used this illustration, but they did not understand things what she spoke to them.
2: Thank you, Sienna. Jesus liked to use stories in the way he taught. He used examples that the people were familiar with, like farmers sowing seeds, wedding banquets, and sheep and shepherds. He used everyday examples for everyday people. And today he talks about how sheep recognize the voice of the shepherd. Did you know that? If a shepherd has been with his flock of sheep for a while, they get to know his voice and trust the shepherd. And if there's any danger for the flock, they know how to listen to the shepherd's voice to get to safety. Jesus is saying that we are like the sheep, and he is like the shepherd in this story or parable. The more time we spend with Jesus in Bible study and prayer and worship, the more we will get to know him and trust him and stay safe with him. So thanks, Sienna, for reading for us today. I'm Father Alexis, and remember, Christ is in our midst.
3: He is in every shop.
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0: Welcome to the Spirit of St. Tikhon's, the ancient faith radio broadcast from St. Tikhon's Orthodox Theological Seminary in South Canaan, Pennsylvania. Founded in 1938, St. Tikhon's Seminary is where saints have walked. Five of the North American saints sojourned here, including St. Tikhon of Moscow, who founded the monastery and inspired the founding of the seminary, and St. Nikolai of Zichaw, who was the rector here in the 1950s. St. Tikhon's purpose is the spiritual formation and training of the next generation of missionary priests for service in the fields of North America and beyond. The Spirit of St. Tikhon's aims to give you an audible glimpse into the life of the seminary and monastery. We invite you to come and see.
1: Greetings, friends. This is Father John Parker, the Dean of St. Tikhon's Orthodox Theological Seminary. And here at St. Tikhon's, we have the pleasure to meet all kinds of people who come through our doors to visit the seminary and the monastery. And today I'm welcoming a new friend whom I just met today, a priest, Father Methodius, Father J.M. Karioki from Kenya. It's so good to have you with us, Father.
2: Thank you, Father, for having me here.
1: You've come a long way to visit us at St. Tikhon's.
2: Sure.
1: Tell us a little bit about your faith, Father. You are an Orthodox Christian priest. Were you raised in the church? Did you discover it as an adult? Tell us a little bit about Orthodox Christianity in your life and also in Kenya.
2: Yeah, so thank you, Father. I discovered the Orthodox Church when I was 12 years old. Actually, I was brought up as a Pentecostal child. My parents took me to the full gospel Orthodox Church of Kenya.
1: Oh, my.
2: And I discovered the Orthodox faith. Maybe these days I feel it was not an accident. It was like guided there by God.
1: Yes.
2: But I used to think it was a mistake. Like I found the Orthodox faith like through coincidence or something. Because it happened that one weekend we had this vigil in my former church. Mm-hmm. And it went close to 3 a.m. on Sunday.
1: My goodness.
2: And then I went back home to prepare to go back to church and I fell asleep. Mm-hmm. Wake up at around 10. There was a public school nearby where I could hear people talk from, like sing.
1: Yes.
2: I felt I would not make the trip to my church.
1: Yes.
2: So I went to this church which was in the school.
1: My goodness.
2: I had never ever been there during that time of day at home, so right. I never knew there was church there.
1: Uh-huh.
2: And when I heard them sing differently than the way we were singing at my former church, I went to see and be there on Sunday. Mm. And then after the service, the priest gave me a book to go and read. Mm. And it happened like he was guided because I loved reading. Mm. He gave me the Orthodox Church Family. Mm. And I went home, mm-hmm. read it for the week, and on Sunday I felt I should return this book.
1: Yes.
2: So I went back to the church.
1: Yes.
2: After the service, I returned the book, and he was again guided. So he gave me another book.
1: Yes.
2: And that was the book that also hooked me. It was about Saint Mary of Egypt.
1: Oh my!
2: I went read about it, read about the saint,
1: yes.
2: And then the following Sunday I returned the book.
1: Yes.
2: Not knowing that I had been enlisted into the catechetical class.
1: Oh, my.
2: So I received several other books and read through. And in 2 months, I was baptized.
1: At 12 years old?
2: Yeah.
1: Remarkable.
2: So the priest sent me to ask my parents if they would accept me to be baptized. And my dad and mom came for my baptism. I was baptized. And the next Sunday, I was ushered into the altar to become an altar server.
1: Wow.
2: That's how I became Orthodox.
1: What an amazing story.
2: Yeah, sure.
1: And from there, you grew up. At some point, you went to the university and to the seminary, I recall you telling me. Say a little bit more about your education and how you came to serve as a priest.
2: Yeah, so the priest engaged me a lot during my youth and during my high school schooling. He mm-hmm. engaged me a lot in service, and we used to go many places with him during the weekend because I was doing day schooling.
1: Yes.
2: And so I always wanted to go to the seminary. Like I would like to be a priest. Mm. And after high school, I got the grade that would take me in Kenya to the university. But I decided to co-opt out for a while, mm-hmm. join the seminary, and maybe I can go back to for university after seminary.
1: And okay.
2: So I first of all went to the seminary.
1: Mm-hmm. This is the Archbishop Macarius III Seminary in Nairobi?
2: In Nairobi. Mm-hmm. And that took me 3 years. And then I got married as I finished the seminary, mm-hmm. went back and tried to start my life in the village.
1: Mm.
2: Yeah, and that's where we settled with my wife. My wife is, I met my wife, she was in the college, which is near the seminary.
1: Okay.
2: And we met during services, and it's funny how we met, because it actually had not seen her. It's my friend who saw her and told me she had seen some girls, and it's good we talk to them. And that's how I met her.
1: What's her name?
2: Evryn Kariuki.
1: Evryn?
2: Kariuki.
1: Beautiful.
2: Yeah.
1: Beautiful. Do you have a special word in what your native language? What's your native language? Or what do you speak in the home?
2: In the home, we speak Kiswahili, because my wife is from a different tribe from me. Uh-huh. So we speak the national language, Kiswahili.
1: Kiswahili.
2: Yeah.
1: Do you have, is there a special term, like we say Matushka or Presbytera? Do you use one of those kinds of terms for the wife of the priest?
2: We call them Papadia.
1: Papadia, from the Serbian tradition.
2: Yeah, we call them Papadia.
1: Uh-huh.
2: Yeah.
1: So you are married and you have some children?
2: Yeah, I'm married, and we have been blessed with 4 kids,
1: mm-hmm.
2: 3 boys and 1 girl. The girl is 10 years, mm-hmm. the elder son is 15, and then we have 2 more boys, Pantelimon and Daniel. They are 6 and 4.
1: Beautiful.
2: Yeah.
1: Very beautiful. Now, Father, mm-hmm. Father J.M., you told me that first of all, before we talk a little bit about the orphanage, which is amazing that I began to learn about today,
2: mm-hmm.
1: I wish to extend my gratitude to His Eminence Archbishop Makarios, who's been so gracious to me personally, and also to our seminary. I mentioned to you when we were meeting a little earlier that a little over a year ago, His Eminence was kind enough to allow me to interview him when for our seminary I was trying to introduce the listeners at Ancient Faith Radio to many different seminaries around the world.
2: Yeah.
1: We spoke with one of the leaders from Guatemala, one of the leaders from Finland, one of the leaders from Romania, one from Lebanon, and also His Eminence, who spoke to us about the seminary and about the church in Kenya. And likewise, he was gracious to join us by Zoom. We have this imperfect but very helpful method to speak with each other across the oceans.
2: Yeah.
1: And he joined into our evangelism class to talk a little bit about the life in Kenya in the Orthodox Church. I'm very grateful to him, and that he gave his blessing for you to come and visit with us here, I know.
2: Yeah, actually, Father, I'm very humbled, and I would like to pass my gratitude to my bishop that I love.
1: Yes.
2: And just in case someone hears me mention my bishop, who is Bishop Makarios of Kenya.
1: Yes.
2: I think and I believe that he's a saint.
1: Yes.
2: Because you can imagine, for those who have come to Kenya, you can imagine what he left in his country in Cyprus, and has been in Kenya ever since 1977 up to today. That's where he calls home.
1: Yes.
2: For those people who have traveled, they know how much he left to come and serve in our country.
1: Yes.
2: And he's a loving man. We adore him, personally adore him. And he's
1: a beautiful word, Father J.M. And for those who are listening, if you scroll back somehow onto the list of our podcast, Spirit of St. Tikhons, you'll find in the summer of 2021, I believe it was, when I had the interview with Archbishop Makarios, and you can hear his personal story, his journey from being a young man in England, where he was, I think, studying to be a pianist and a church and a composer of music. How he met, I believe, St. Sophroni, and who eventually then sent him to study, and then eventually on to his ministry in Kenya, which is really a remarkable story. Today, however, we're here to talk with you, Father Jim, and you have come with the blessing of His Eminence on a visit to the United States to talk about a remarkable orphanage called St. Barnabas Orphanage and School, of which you are the head. Please tell us this amazing story about how it began, and tell us about the life in the orphanage, about the children and the school that you're running there.
2: So thank you, Father, for this question. I'm humbled to be here in the United States to talk about this. And I'm very grateful to my bishop for giving me the blessings to be away and talk about this in America. Mm-hmm. I'm humbled about it. And I usually receive the question from people asking me how I started the orphanage, and I smile inside knowing
1: what... And he's smiling on the outside right now too as I'm looking at him.
2: I smile knowing that what they think I started, I never did. Mm-hmm. And no man did it. It was done by God in his own ways, using me and using my family, using my wife, and most of the people in the Orthodox Church helped a lot to have it the way it looks now. So this orphanage happened. It is the happening of the mission started in 2007. Mm-hmm. And it so happened after I got married and we stayed a little bit and my wife conceived and I was done with seminary and we settled in a place called South Kinangop near a town called Naivasha. Mm-hmm. And I got this job in a photography shop where I would go around in the neighborhood, take people photographs in their homes and mm-hmm. process it for them.
1: Yes.
2: So I knew a lot of people. And then we used to live in our small house, was a small room. In Kenya, it's common for people starting life. They can live in a 12 by 15 or 12 by 10 or 12 by 10, 10 by 10 room. Mm. And it was basically our bedroom, kitchen. Mm. Everything was there in that room. Mm. And so we would sit next to the window. Mm-hmm. It was on the second floor of a building. Mm-hmm. We would sit next to the window, usually to have our lunch or meals. Mm-hmm. And one of the days, we were seated there having lunch. Mm-hmm. And I was the one seated against the window so my wife could observe outside as we have our lunch.
1: Yes.
2: And I observed her having problems swallowing the food. This was like she wanted to throw. I asked her why, what is happening. And
1: yes.
2: She pointed outside. So I turned and looked outside and I saw these three boys mm-hmm. eating from the garbage collection point.
1: Mercy.
2: So I was devastated. I thought, what am I going to do? Mm. She already saw them. She's expectant. She can't eat. And then I recollected that maybe if I have the boys clean, she might feel clean and be able to eat. So I asked her if I can invite the boys to come eat with us.
1: Yes.
2: And she said yes. Mm-hmm. So I went outside. I brought in the boys. I told them I'm not going to harm you. Actually, first of all, I took a picture, which I have even today, just to entice them. Let me take you a picture, mm-hmm. a photograph. So I took the photograph and then I went with them to my house. Mm-hmm. And I asked my wife, okay, clean their hands. And we cleaned their hands and we served them the food. Mm-hmm. And as they just were about to finish the meal, I saw my wife was able to eat. Mm. And she completed her meal as well.
1: Mercy.
2: And I was very happy and thought it was over. So I released the boys and they went. But the next day when I came for lunch, I found them in my house. Mm. It was no problem. We ate together.
1: Yes.
2: And the following day, the following month, and they became very close to my wife. Mm-hmm. And I will confess that I felt like somehow offended, not very comfortable with this, and I wanted them out of my house.
1: Goodness.
2: So I told my wife, I told her that, you see, we are giving food to these children. It is fine because we have the food, but we can't have them stay in the house.
1: Yes.
2: You can't.
1: Like, the house meaning a 10 by room. 10 room.
2: Yes, you can't bring them to stay here like from morning to lunch and then you stay. Sometimes I would fight them when I come back in the evening, they have not gone. And you know, these children were staying in the streets. Mm. So I asked her, what are we going to do? Because if they have to come and eat, let them only eat the food and go.
1: Yes.
2: Come for food and go. So she said, but can't you find a place for them to stay? Mm. And fine, we agreed I should look for a cheaper place, cheaper than my room.
1: Okay.
2: So I went out, found a place that I hired. It was a bushy place, like a small house that was left somewhere mm-hmm. in the bush, mm-hmm. Just nearby. Mm-hmm. And the owner accepted to rent this one to me. We rented it. I invited a priest to come and bless the place so that we can renovate it and have the children taken care of there.
1: Yes.
2: And the priest came, we blessed the place, he blessed the place. And then I could not afford like people to work on cleaning and clearing the place. So I talked to boys. I could go entice them, give them sweets and all that, and I asked them, can we do this together? And they accepted to help me. So we took like 3 weeks to clean that place.
3: Mm.
2: And then we painted it together.
3: Mm.
2: And it was a good place. And I put a small fence around it. And then we agreed with my wife that we would cook for them porridge.
3: Yes.
2: But instead of them coming to the house, we would give them the porridge and some rice at lunchtime.
3: Yes.
2: From that now small house that we rented.
3: Mm-hmm.
2: And
3: how old were those boys, more or less?
2: Yeah.
3: Little ones or teenagers or?
2: No, very young boys. Very young, 7 years.
3: My goodness.
2: Yeah. Mm-hmm. So one of them might have been 8 years and the others were younger than him. So then, of course, you remember I told you my wife was expectant.
3: Yes.
2: So at some point she couldn't go there.
3: Right.
2: And I was working in the studio, so I couldn't go cook. So we looked for a girl who would volunteer. She accepted to volunteer, cook for them and like that. And after a short while, people learned what was happening in that small house. And so I started receiving requests.
3: Mm.
2: Please, can you have this child sleeping in the streets?
3: Mm.
2: And they don't have food. Can you have them come eat there?
3: Mm.
2: And somehow I accepted.
3: Yes.
2: And in a short while, I have like 15 to 20 children.
3: Mm.
2: And I get more youths that were not working, volunteering to come and teach them and cook for them.
3: Mm.
2: And the orphanage happened.
3: Mm.
2: And that is it. That's how it started. So I never started the orphanage. No one ever started it.
3: Mm.
2: God started it through us.
3: Mm.
2: So it's not like we went there and planned how we will start it. And I tell people that I don't have a plan for the orphanage, because even starting it, I had no plan. Even now, just things happen. Like we discussed with Father John here and something happens.
3: Yes.
2: Yeah.
3: God sends what you need the very minute that you need it.
2: Yeah. And then
3: the telling of those boys, it just reminds me for some reason of the three holy youths. Shadrach, Meshach, and Abednego, who were in the fire, you know, when Jesus visited them.
2: Yeah.
3: And you were like, you and your wife together were like Jesus to those children on that day.
2: And I usually feel like they were angels. At that time, I thought they were just bothering me.
3: Mm.
2: But these days, when I look at the picture that I took of them, I see like these are angels that were sent to our family so that we could help the children around that place. There was no way I would have taken children to help. I didn't have the money.
3: Yes.
2: Actually, most of the money that I used to help, I collected from people around, business people. I would go collect, like go to a supermarket and ask for maize flour, go to someone and ask for money and all that. And I would use that. The people who are helping these children, the volunteers, I would not give them anything.
3: Mm.
2: They would just volunteer their time.
3: Yes.
2: So there was no way I would start this. No sober mind or normal person would like try to start that kind of a work without having any resources.
3: Only someone who was inspired by the Lord and open to serve Him through that amazing means.
2: Yeah, and actually, not only that, I wanted to throw these kids out of my house, but at some point also, I wanted let us not take on any more children. Mm. Let us bring up the ones we have, and when they grow up, we close the whole thing.
3: Mm.
2: But it never happened.
3: Mm.
2: Every now and then, a child would come that I cannot say no.
3: Mm.
2: And I see, okay, they are not having enough food, but we still can share that.

0: photographer. They know me. I've been in this village for over 16, 17 years, and yes, they know me. So they accept to stay with the children.
1: Mm.
0: And then we would pick them, or some of them would walk to our to the institution every day and get food, get education.
1: Mm-hmm.
0: We still have volunteers even today that volunteer to teach. Some of the volunteers, sometimes I have a volunteer from America to come and teach, but most of them are from within the community.
1: The students, I presume, are they learning in Kiswahili, or what? In what language are you teaching?
0: They learn in Kiswahili and English.
1: Uh-huh.
0: So some of them, the grown one can speak English, not very well. As you can tell, we have an accent and all that.
1: That's very beautiful. I understand you perfectly.
0: It's not the daily speaking language. Like,
1: What are the age ranges of the children in the orphanage and school?
0: Right now we have 4 to 21.
1: Wow.
0: Yeah, some of them are in high school. Others are in, most of them are in elementary. And the government has changed the curriculum, so we will have elementary, junior high school, and senior high school. It used to be primary school and secondary school.
1: I see.
0: But now we have the like a setup like in America. So they are from 4 to 21.
1: Did you mention that you began this ministry sometime like 2007, did you say?
0: Yeah, yeah.
1: So 7 is 3, 13, 15, 15 years.
0: Yeah.
1: And I have two questions. One, one question is, if it's 15 years and those boys were 7, then they're 21 or 22 now.
0: Yeah.
1: Are they the oldest ones, or have the first boys, have they grown up and moved out and gotten their education, and are they in the church? Tell us how they, when they come up through the orphanage, what is their relationship, if anything, to the church? And what have you seen? We're right on the edge of the first ones maybe graduating out or something like that.
0: Yeah, the three boys have graduated out of high school, that's secondary school. Two of them are working in the orphanage right now. One is a driver there, and he helps me with administration and management. The other one is doing caretaking, and the one doing caretaking is also helping me with chanting at church.
1: Beautiful.
0: And the one who is driving is also helping me in the altar at the church. So he's my altar server.
1: Beautiful.
0: So in the we have a different system than the one you have here in America, where we can teach religion in schools.
1: Right.
0: So we have Christian religious education at the orphanage, and children are open to ask if they can be joined, they can join the faith. Currently we have around 120 that are Orthodox, and they commune every Sunday, every time that we have the divine liturgy.
1: Yes.
0: And I've seen it's a good way for evangelism.
1: Yes.
0: Like, because they are exposed to the Orthodox faith. They have a priest there always. They have the services. They have the divine liturgy. They have the chants. They have the books to read. We have a small library there that they can access the books. I'm trying to bring in more books through friends. So it's a good way to evangelize, like having this institution under the church.
1: Yes.
0: It's a good way to evangelize. These children in the near future will be the doctors, they will be the pilots, they will be the everyone in the community. And we will have all these people in the faith.
1: Yes.
0: So it's a good way to evangelize.
1: I see, Father JM, the M stands for Methodius. You have such an evangelistic mind, like your patron saint.
0: Well, yes. Thank you.
1: Yes.
0: Thank you.
1: Mercy. Father, tell us how, well, another question that I wanted to ask you is, you mentioned, and I know this to be true here at the seminary, I see it in my own ministry and work here, I know that you also see it, God provides, oftentimes you don't even ask him.
0: Yeah.
1: Tell us a miracle story or two about how there was no way and God made a way.
0: Yeah, so first of all, when we were in this small house, and the children became too many, there is this lady who brought some children to be taken care of. But then after having a discussion with her, she realized she was in a better position to help the children than actually

0: the wars.
1: Hmm.
0: Actually, the institution wars.
1: Hmm.
0: And so she goes like, but father, why are you still in this small house with all these children?
1: Hmm.
0: And I'm like, we cannot afford a better place. And she goes, I have a property nearby.
1: Mm-hmm.
0: There are houses. No one lives there. Mm-hmm. There is land. And how much do you rent this place? I give her the amount. And mm-hmm. she says, well, you give me that amount. Take that property. Rent it at the same amount.
2: Mercy.
0: And that I never asked for that. And we moved to a new location. Yes. With the same amount, more houses, more prayer space for the children, mm. more cleaner place.
2: Yes.
0: And then she learned that I was living in this small house. And she goes like, my son moved and we have a house at home which is not far away from here.
2: Yes.
0: Would you mind, how much do you pay your house? And I'm like, give the amount. And she goes, can you come stay in that house that used to be to belong to my son and hmm. for the same amount?
2: Wow.
0: And I said, yeah, why not? So I moved there.
2: Remarkable.
0: And from there, things started happening.
2: Yes.
0: So quickly.
2: Yes.
0: Like how I got ordained before then. How yes. I got ordained.
2: Yes.
0: Someone told my bishop what this lost seminarian is doing.
2: Yes.
0: And the bishop gets my phone number, gives me a call. I'll be passing by on Saturday from a barrio somewhere.
2: Yes.
0: Shall I find you in, I am told you have a mission center. Shall I find you there? And I say, why not, Your Eminence?
2: Mm-hmm.
0: I'll be there waiting for you.
2: Yes.
0: And he comes, greets the people and some children dance for him and all that. And and when he speaks, he says, I'm going to ordain you to take care of this mission.
2: Mm.
0: Just like that. And in 19 days, I was made a deacon.
2: Mercy.
0: After we go to this new location,
2: mm-hmm.
0: I was on Facebook posting the work that I'm doing. And yes. I meet this lady. She was Anna from America.
2: Mm-hmm.
0: And she tells me, I've been following for some time. I feel like I would want to help you, but I don't have the money. But there is this monk who would like to help you.
2: Yes.
0: And he linked me to a monastic here in America.
2: Mm-hmm.
0: And the monk wanted to give us some donation.
2: Yes.
0: But I said to the monk, fine, you give us the donation. We'll just eat it.
2: Mm.
0: I would like, because you are a monk and I understand the monks pray for us.
2: Yes.
0: Get some more money. Come see us so that you can pray even more.
2: Yes.
0: And when the monk came, he was so moved that he decided to dedicate his life to missions in Africa.
2: Yes.
0: And he starts this small organization and starts telling people about the missions in Africa.
2: Mm.
0: And that's how people in America started knowing me.
2: Hmm.
0: And then 2018, I started receiving invitations. Can you come tell our parish what you are doing?
2: Yes.
0: And then I went to the bishop. He gives me the letter and the blessings.
2: Yes.
0: And I was in America in 2018. Hmm. And then I get some more invitation in America in 2019. I went back again to the bishop, very shaking,
2: mm-hmm.
0: knowing how nervous. Difficult, nervous, yes. knowing how difficult it is to leave the mission. And he goes, why not? He gives me the blessing.
2: Yes.
0: And then I get another invitation to go to Australia. Why not?
2: Mm.
0: Then miracles happened and people donated a good amount and we were able to buy 4 acres of land.
2: Mm.
0: And owing to the fact that land is the only investment that one can make in Kenya.
2: I see.
0: Land is more expensive in Kenya than in America.
2: Mercy.
0: In some places.
2: Mm.
0: Yeah. When I tell people how much land is sold in the village at my village, they wonder why.
2: Mm.
0: But we don't have large mines. We don't have any like investments like they are in America. So land is very expensive. But people were able to donate money and we purchased land
2: yes.
0: for the orphanage. So now we have land for the orphanage.
2: Beautiful.
0: Just as I thought, now we are good. We have our own land and we have the wooden structures there. And actually the land we bought used to be a school, a private school. Mm-hmm. We bought that.
2: Mm.
0: And then just as I was being excited that we have this land now, somebody from the diaspora calls, writes to me a message and Can we help raise funds to, I have seen you post, I used to post whatever challenges we are going.
2: Yes.
0: And yes, we had the challenge for water and people helped us drill the water. We have a well there. So we now don't have a problem of water.
2: Beautiful.
0: And just as I was being very excited, now we have water. And then some other people call, like lied to me, and they say, what else can we do?
2: Yes.
0: And I say, fine, we can build a school or yes. dormitories.
2: Yes.
0: And then there is this priest who comes from Texas.
2: Uh-huh.
0: He comes all, with, all the way to Kenya. And then he tells people, why don't we help these people and have them build? And we have, if people go to our website, they will see what we have built. They are very nice complex where which houses the 760 children and the classrooms and offices and all that. So
2: remarkable story of God's that, provisions.
0: Sure, that might not sound like a miracle because it is donors donating. And people are used to seeing donors donating. So it's not, it might be just like the sun rising. But then you said about a miracle. I'll narrate to you this that looks more like a miracle than like, than a donation.
2: Yes.
0: So when we were building this school structure, there's a road that lands near our mission. And then there is a truck carrying an excavator. It comes to the gate and stops there, and the men land, come to me and ask us, who is the owner of this place? Can we get some parking for our excavator? Because the hydraulic fluid is getting out and we might have to pay the truck and all that. And we give them parking for their excavator.
2: Right.
0: And then after they are done doing maintenance for the excavator, after 3 days, they ask me, do you have some work we can do for you? I say, we don't have work, but they tell me, but we can see some markings. Do you want that excavated? And I say, yes, but
2: the area had been marked to dig.
0: Uh-huh. Yeah, so the area had been marked, as you say. And I tell them, yes, you can excavate. The engineer had estimated that excavating that would cost us like 4,500 US to 5,000.
2: Yes.
0: So by saying yes, I thought, okay, they might charge cheaper and he will agree to pay them because it is cheaper than he had estimated.
2: Right.
0: So I told them to go ahead. They did this work that was worth that. And then I go to them, I ask them, so how much do you want? And they tell me, okay. They had learned that I'm a priest. So they tell me, Father, just give us $30 for lunch and pray for us.
2: Mercy.
0: I was like, no, you're not serious.
2: Uh-huh.
0: And so many other miracles that happened as like we wanted to increase the land. The first parcel of land we bought was small and we wanted to increase that. And I went to this family, which was not selling their land. They had it was not up for sale at all. And I tell them, we would like to buy your land if you would accept to sell it to us.
2: Yes, yes.
0: And the owner goes like, okay, just go anywhere around. Doesn't have to be the same value, just the same size. And we can exchange the land.
2: Find a piece of land the same size, doesn't matter the value, and we'll trade you that land for this land.
0: So that I have seen miracles work. Until now, I no longer struggle to think so much about what will come tomorrow. I know the Lord shall provide.
2: Yes.
0: Yeah.
2: Father J.M., it's such a treasure to meet you today and to hear these amazing stories. God has clearly given you many, many gifts, you and your wife both, and the ministry that you have with the orphans in Kenya. It's a joy to get to know you as a brother priest, and I hope that the people who are listening today will be inspired by this beautiful story. So two final questions. They're just technical ones.
0: Yeah.
2: If someone wished to learn about the work that you're doing, what's the website that they should visit?
0: They can go to our website, which is https orthodoxmissionkenya.org.
2: Orthodox Mission Kenya.org.
0: Yeah.
2: Okay. If someone wished to help in some financial way, is there a link on that website for them to do
0: so? There's a link on that website to do so. There's also the bank address if someone would want to make a bank transfer, but PayPal works best for us.
2: PayPal, perfect.
0: Yeah.
2: So once again, if you wish to learn more about the ministry of Father J.M. Kariuki from Kenya, then you could visit orthodoxmissionkenya.org. And also there's a way on there for someone to write you an email or to reach you.
0: Yeah. Yeah, sure. Beautiful. There's a way for you to write an email, and also there in the website you'll find like kids that I'm looking for, people who can sponsor and stuff like that.
2: Wonderful.
0: Yeah.
2: Father, thank you so much for coming to visit us at St. Tikhon's. You have blessed us by your presence, and I pray that those listening also will be moved in their hearts to help you and those whom you help and serve in Kenya. And thank you for bearing such a beautiful witness to me and to us about the vibrant life of the Orthodox Church in Kenya.
0: Thank you very much, Father, for this time. Thank you.
2: My pleasure.
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2: Poised between East and West, between Orthodox and Catholic, Lithuania, the last of Europe's pagan nations, did not forget its ancient tales, such as that of the giantess Neringa, Egle, Queen of Serpents, and the Iron Wolf. Rather, they fulfilled and enriched them with legends like the Hill of Crosses and the miracle-working icon of Our Lady of the Gate of the Dawn. In The Wolf and the Cross, Father Andrew Stephen Damick and Deacon Seraphim Richard Rowland take a very personal pilgrimage into a land where history and legend have met and fused, where Orthodox Christians have lived as a minority for nearly 7 centuries, their faith founded upon the blood of martyrs and the witness of dozens of saints. 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

0: parables of community come out of the daily life at St. John the Compassionate Mission in Toronto, Ontario. Daily, we seek to live the simplicity of the gospel and to witness to the unique dignity and infinite value of each person. Through our open doors, we welcome people from all walks of life, awakening and mirroring the beauty that lies at the heart of each person. These are the parables of community. They illustrate the reality that the kingdom of God is among us, often hidden in the noise and busyness of daily life. They are the precious pearls that God gives us when we risk opening our doors to the stranger. From Matthew 14:14-22. We have only 5 loaves here and 2 fish. Father Nikolai writes, on a recent Friday, during the reflection on the upcoming Sunday's Gospel, Dean made us attentive to the context in which the multiplication of the bread and fish takes place. He took the time before 3 p.m. to read the chapter from the beginning, and he noticed that Jesus went to a deserted place after he finds out that John the Baptist was killed by Herod. The beginning of the chapter describes in detail the entire event, and it's precisely that reason which makes Jesus go to look for the desert. Dean thought that in this specific departure, Jesus shows his humanity. Was it that Jesus loved John and he needed to be alone for John's sake? Or was it that he departed from the violence that he was going to have to experience himself through the cross? We know from the Gospels that Jesus encountered this violence from the beginning when he preached in his own town, as is mentioned in Luke 4:29. However, Dean was not clear about these details. For him, it was more his search for loneliness in a difficult time that makes Jesus reveal his fragility in becoming human. His human vulnerability makes Jesus look for solitude in that time. When talking about Jesus' vulnerability of being human, Dean shed tears, which is something we hadn't seen him do before. He's a young, reasonable man who is straightforward with everybody and not very sentimental. That Friday, he took us all by surprise. Only that Jesus, Dean continued, as he stepped down from the boat, he sees broken people, and they make him give up on his desire to be alone. Compassion touches the heart deeper, and Jesus acts. He heals their sick. Compassion comes out of the awareness of one's fragility of life. Being in touch with our own loss and vulnerability helps us become attentive to the communal life that shares with all in its fragility. It is precisely because we are broken that we have a place in this broken world. Jesus might have looked for a deserted place so that he could cry, as he cried when his friend Lazarus died, as we read in John 11:35. Being human helps us cry when we become aware of the fragility of life and how easily life can be harmed by violence. Yet when Jesus sees the people and their brokenness, compassion springs forth from his heart, and he acts. We have only 5 loaves here and 2 fish. There is nothing more human than the apostles' answer. They also see that the people are hungry because they are in touch with their own limitations and hunger. They care for the people and they make Jesus attentive that they are hungry and they need to eat. They know that what they have is not enough, even for them. And in the desert, there are no grains they can pluck and eat, as we read in Matthew 12:1-6. They are in touch with people's hunger, but they cannot act because they are poor themselves. The image of the 5 loaves and the 2 fish is the image of the church who is poor and in touch with its own fragility. A church who is always overwhelmed by the suffering of the people because it cannot embrace all with healing. It gives a witness of new life to a world that is dying. It is like the mission in the morning. The best we can do is to send people on their way after being fed, carrying the same diseases and brokenness that they brought with them when they walked through the doors in the morning. Even when one gets better, whatever that means, 2 or 3 are gathered in church for the sake of mercy, bringing a new brokenness through its doors. What is that to such a great need? We have, after all, only 5 loaves here and 2 fish. Jesus always surprises us, Fernando says, all our life. He surprises us. We have only to be attentive and follow in obedience. He always brings something new in our life. We need only to pay attention and to follow. Even when we think there's nothing left. But then there is something. He makes something new from something we already have. That's the new creation. It is not from nothing, from zero, but from the little we have. He acts. We need to pay attention and follow. It is simple. But then, when it happens, if we see and we don't follow, then it is sad. Very sad, he said. The church is called to be poor, to be in touch with its limitations and its own vulnerability, to discover that we need to be in relation with each other when practicing hospitality, because it helps us to open ourselves to the Word of God, who alone works wonders, who always surprises us. And then the church follows. The community changes its course, and at times must act even against its common sense. If we become well-established and assertive of who we are, we might act out of our own will, which can build us a reputation, but then we might realize we are becoming sad, very sad, lacking the reward of the good news, which is joy. Within the community, we see and experience many times our own poverty and lack of skills in healing or becoming credible witnesses of the good news. And we are not able to act to encounter our brothers with a witness of life and meaning. And yet, when we find ourselves the most hopeless and ready to close a conversation, close a door, or even avoid opening the fridge because we fear there's no food left, when there is nothing else to say or to listen to, when we are ready to dismiss and be dismissed, when we have become dry, we are reminded of the leftovers, of the crumbs that do not satisfy us. And from those crumbs, Eliana said, a family can be fed. She said, I know many poor families. A little food goes a long way. And people are never hungry, she said. When we find ourselves surrendered to our own limitations, the Word opens in us compassion and changes the course of the day and the course of our life and the course of the world. The church needs to be in touch with the anguish of humanity and its own poverty. Confess them both in prayer, and then God acts, making the church a witness to his compassion by partaking directly from it. The banquet in the wilderness, if linked with the beginning of Matthew chapter 14, might be compared to a memorial meal, like the ones we have at the mission. And yet, that is not what it is. Every detail from the gospel was noticed in that Friday's discussion. People were asked to sit on the grass at the same level, partaking of the same food, Eliana said. And Amelia said, the apostles brought them food so that the people can regain their human dignity. Because the church is not the building, but the community and the way that we welcome and treat each other, she said. The table in the wilderness is the very manifestation of the kingdom of heaven. Christ, who at the beginning looks for solitude, because Abel is killed by his brother, and how can God have communion with one who takes life? Out of compassion, embraces from the cross, from the place of solitude, broken humanity, becoming the gift from whom all partake. It is what the church prays for. It is what the church partakes of every day through the gift of hospitality. Christ preached to those in hell. That same Friday at Orthros, we heard about the image of Christ preaching to those in hell through the cross. How does he preach in hell, since the one who ends up there is talking most of the time? See the rich man and Lazarus. Christ might be preaching to those in hell based on what they are longing for. As we read the rich man saying in Luke 16:19-31, send Lazarus to dip the end of his finger in water and cool my tongue, for I am in anguish here. Christ preaches by bringing nourishment, food, and water, because they have none. Compassion towards those in hell is shared by the breaking of the bread. In Toronto, it is not difficult to feel in hell at times, especially in the morning. People come from all over the city with all kinds of diseases and spirits ready to fight everyone. And yet, there's something that brings them together, something that they partake of, something that touches their soul with gratitude and communion. Because we all partake of the same bread and the same cup. At times, it feels there is nothing to say and nothing to listen to. As a brother was confessing on Saturday, and another one on Friday, and another one on Tuesday, and so on, the thoughts and the world we are caught in are anything but real. And the thoughts can be, and are, vicious, making hearing impossible from inside, from outside, from everywhere. Hunger and food create communion. If the food is served by the people and the place is tidy enough to bring back communion, human dignity despite all their diseases and never-ending problems, the people show gratitude, both old and new brothers. Because breaking bread is the way through which Christ is preaching to the people in hell, creating communion among the sinners, of whom I am first. Without it, we are all in anguish. To conclude, on Tuesday, Johann said he had never seen so many people in the morning. He's been saying that for the past few months now. Either he does not remember, or the number of people coming in the morning increases day by day. Both could be true. On that particular day, it had rained overnight, and the rain was still coming down in the morning. People were packed inside, grateful for the food, for sharing with one another in dignity, and for not being chased out in the rain. People who cannot stand each other outside in the real world because of the wounds that they have were sitting at the same table in the room, waiting patiently for the food to come. The image seemed ready to disintegrate with every moment, and yet it had, for a little while, the taste of eternity. Outside, Jay was in full swing. That night must have been tough for her. We had to stop her from coming inside because we had no real choice. Over time, we even had to stop sharing food with her because she would just throw it away with no remorse. That morning, she was talking loudly, marching half naked in front of the mission. Nothing helped to calm her down. Not food, not coffee, not listening, nor offering a good word. One would wonder why she had come. One, though, should not wonder. At times in the recent past, we could talk to her about her job as a mechanic, or about her marriage, which had ended abruptly. One could, at times, relate with her and break bread. Not so on Tuesday. That day, communion was not for her. We were ready to close the door so she would not sneak inside, which we did. But with it, we also shut the door of hope for anything good to come. The taste of eternity inside the room was harmed by her alienation outside, and the sense of limitations encompassed us. On Wednesday morning, she came again. People at the door were on their toes, ready to hide behind it, only that this time she surprised everyone by candidly asking for food. She was hungry. We broke our own rule and shared food with her. She expressed gratitude, and she left. Johann was in joyful disbelief. He had suffered the most with her. He agreed that this could be the beginning of a new and beautiful friendship. A new day that is going to end probably quickly, just like before, early in the morning. However, even just for a little while, the seed touched the heart, all our hearts, with the hope and reality of communion that is to come, and that has already been here. Thank you for listening to our Parables of Community, Asceticism of the Open Door. These parables are the precious pearls that God bestows on the church when it risks opening its door to the stranger. We hope that they will inspire you to discover the presence of the kingdom in your own parishes and life. 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
1: If you've been coming to an Orthodox church for a few weeks now, you probably noticed that things are done in a very particular way, which we seem to stick to from week to week. The priest faces east. The congregation crosses themselves, and not randomly, but it seems like at certain specific moments in the service. The hymns are not contemporary. They don't just express religious sentiment in general terms, but rather they make very precise theological claims about who Christ is and what he's done and what that means for the human race. The icons are not decorations or illustrations. They are rather arranged around the temple according to some kind of specific logic, though that can vary from parish to parish. And they depict not just anyone or anything, but specific saints and specific events in the history of salvation. Even the architecture of the building is making a declaration, a statement about salvation, as we talked about in our church tour video. And at some point, after a few visits, you might start to wonder, where does all of this come from? Who decided that the priest should face east? Who wrote all of these hymns? Who determined that this icon goes here and not somewhere else, and that this prayer is said at this moment, not some other moment? What if I go to another Orthodox church and they have a different icon in that same spot, or they do things a little bit differently? Is all of this just arbitrary? Who determines why we do things and how? Well, the short answer is the church. But this only pushes the question back a step, because then we have to start asking the question, well, how did the church decide, and on what authority did she decide this? What's the mechanism? How do we know that what the church decided is true? This is the question of holy tradition. And before we move any further into the really practical first part of this catechetical series, it's something that we need to address. Because for many people coming to Orthodoxy, especially people coming from a Protestant background, this is one of the most important questions that you're going to have to wrestle with. Because if you were raised, for instance, in a tradition that teaches sola scriptura, that is, that scripture alone is the sole authority for Christian faith and practice, and therefore if someone tells you to do something which doesn't align with your interpretation of scripture, then you're not obligated to follow it, right? And some of the more extreme versions of this principle, they would even say that any practice which is not specifically spelled out in scripture has to be eliminated completely from the Christian life. In other words, that not whatever is not prescribed is proscribed. And if you're coming from a background like that, the very word tradition is going to sound like a problem to you. It may sound like we're doing the thing that Jesus condemned when he told the Pharisees, "You have made the commandment of God of no effect by your tradition." So let's just be very clear from the beginning. The Orthodox Church agrees with Christ. Human traditions that contradict the commandment and the Spirit of God are to be rejected, just straight up. So please understand that this is not what we mean by holy tradition. What the church means by tradition, let's say tradition with a capital T, is something far older, something far deeper, and something far more consequential than any set of human customs. And if we can understand what holy tradition actually is, this will hopefully change the way that we understand everything else in the Orthodox faith, the scriptures, the sacraments, the services, the saints, and the whole of the Christian life. Hello, beloved. My name is Deacon Seraphim Richard Rowland, and this is How to Be an Orthodox Christian. There's a passage in St. Paul's second letter to the Thessalonians that we need to begin with, because it's the clearest scriptural statement of what the church has always understood about tradition. Paul writes, "Therefore, brethren, stand fast and hold the traditions which you were taught, whether by word or by our epistle." Now, notice what St. Paul is saying. He's saying to the Thessalonians, he's telling them to hold fast to what they've received, and he specifies two modes of transmission. Some of what they received came in writing, that is, our epistle, that is, the actual letter and other letters that St. Paul wrote to that community. Some of it also came by word, that is, orally, face to face, in the living encounter between the apostle and the community which he founded. Paul treats both modes as being equally authoritative. He doesn't say, hold fast to what I wrote, treat the rest as optional. He says, hold fast to all of it, the written and the spoken, the letter and the life. This is very important because we need to consider the way in which the faith was transmitted from the very beginning. The apostles did not simply do what you might do today, what some people in American history have done when they started their own religions, which is write a whole book and then distribute it. Rather, the apostles founded communities, and then they lived with those communities, and they taught them, and they had liturgy with them. They celebrated the Eucharist together. They baptized converts. They ordained leaders for those communities, and they handed on to them a whole way of life, which is what your priest, your catechist is trying to do for you. This is a pattern of worship. It's a pattern of prayer. It's a way of reading the scriptures and of understanding who Christ is and what he has done and how you should respond to it. The letters that they wrote were what are called occasional documents. That is, they are addressed to specific communities facing specific problems. So they're written on the occasion of ... These letters presuppose a body of shared knowledge and even a life of shared worship that did not need to be written down in those letters because the community already knew it and they were already doing it. So this is what the church means by holy tradition, or call it tradition with a capital T. It's the entire living transmission of the Christian faith from Christ to the apostles and from the apostles to every generation that has followed. It's not a set of rules added on top of scripture. It is rather the river through which the scriptures flow. And as we pointed out last time, it would not even be possible to know what the scriptures are without this process of holy tradition. The scriptures are not in opposition to tradition, rather they are a part of it. They are its highest written expression with the four gospels at the very center of holy tradition. So, this means that in the Orthodox Church, when we talk about scripture and tradition, we are not talking about two separate things that stand side by side, as if you had a Bible in one hand and then like a rule book of church customs in the other, and you treat them both as being equally authoritative. That's the way the question has often been framed in Western Christianity. So you might hear some denominations say scripture and tradition, or scripture alone. Sometimes you hear scripture, reason, and tradition, right? The three legs of a stool. All of these approaches treat scripture and tradition as two distinct sources of authority that can then be weighed against each other so you can use one to evaluate the other. The Orthodox Church completely rejects this framing. Scripture is not outside of tradition any more than my heart is outside of my body. The scriptures grew within the tradition of the church. They were written by members of the church. They were preserved by the church. They were read in the worship of the church, and that is what led to their being recognized as canonical by the church. So think about what this means historically. The church existed before the New Testament was written. When the apostles went out to preach the gospel after Pentecost, there was no New Testament. There were no gospels, no epistles, no book of Revelation. There was just the Old Testament, which they read in the light of Christ's death and resurrection. There was the oral preaching of the apostles. There was the common life, liturgical and otherwise, of the communities which they founded. The Gospel of St. Matthew was probably written in the 60s or 70s. The Gospel according to St. John was probably written in the 90s, right at the end of the first century. Paul's letters were composed, we think, probably over about a 15-year period in the middle of the first century. But all of these texts were written to communities that already had the faith, communities that were already baptizing, already celebrating the Eucharist, already confessing that Jesus is Lord. The scriptures did not create the church, but rather the church produced the scriptures. Eventually, of course, the question of a canon arose. Which books belong in the Bible and which do not? And it's very important to add here that this is not simply a binary question. In the ancient world, there are actually three categories of canonicity. There were books that should be included in the scriptures and read liturgically in church. There were books that were important to read, that is useful for strengthening you, for teaching the Christian life, for teaching the faith, for rounding out your education in the Christian faith, but were not read liturgically in the assembly. This is actually what is meant by the word apocrypha, that is veiled or hidden. And then there were books that nobody should read at all because they were heretical. So the question of which books belong in the Bible, which books should be read liturgically, which books are useful for the instruction of catechumens, and then which books should not be read at all. That question was answered by the church, gathered in council, guided by the Holy Spirit. There were dozens of texts circulating in the early centuries that claimed apostolic authorship. Some of them, like the Shepherd of Hermas, which is, by the way, a slightly redundant title since Hermas just means shepherd. But books like the Shepherd were read in churches for many generations and were even included in some early list of the New Testament. Others, like the Gnostic Gospel of Thomas, were recognized early on as being heretical. So the process of discerning which books bore the authentic witness of the apostles took several centuries and was not formally completed until about the late 4th century. Now, the point is not that this process was arbitrary. I certainly do not believe that it was. I believe that it was guided by the Holy Spirit, but it required a living community with a living memory of the apostolic faith to make this discernment. An individual reading alone, and you'll find many, many church fathers who talk about this, you also find the Apostle Peter who talks about this in the scriptures. An individual reading alone with no connection to that living community has no way to determine on his own authority why the Gospel of John belongs in the Bible and the Gospel of Thomas does not. He depends, whether or not he knows it, on the tradition of church. In fact, he it's not as though John or Matthew or Mark or Luke signed their gospels in the way that a modern author would sign their work. So even trusting the idea that, some people will say, for instance, oh, we accept the gospel according to St. Matthew because it was written by one of the apostles. And we reject these other gospels, Gnostic gospels and so on, because we don't believe they were actually written by apostles. Well, to know one of these is a genuine product of an apostle and the other one isn't, that itself requires you to trust within the holy tradition of the Orthodox Church. Now, I mentioned St. Irenaeus of Lyon in my last episode. I want to bring him up again because he makes this argument with great force. Irenaeus was a student of St. Polycarp, who was himself a student of the Apostle John. So Irenaeus stands very close in this chain of apostolic generation. His great work against heresies, he confronts the Gnostics, who had their own scriptures, their own canons, and their own interpretation of the church's scriptures. And Irenaeus argues that the Gnostics' fundamental error is not that they lack texts, but that they lack the apostolic tradition that's necessary to tell you how to read those texts. So remember the image I gave you the last time, this image Irenaeus uses of the pieces of a mosaic, the tiles, the tesserae, assembled into the portrait of a king. Irenaeus describes the heretics as taking those very same tiles and then just rearranging them into the image of a fox. So the tiles are good, the image is wrong. They do not have the knowledge necessary to assemble the picture. What Irenaeus calls the rule of faith, the regula fide, is essentially a summary of the apostolic tradition. It is a basic confession of who God is, who Christ is, what the Spirit does, and what the church is. This rule of faith is not separate from scripture, but rather it's the key that unlocks those scriptures. It is the interpretive framework within which the scriptures make sense. And it's handed down not in a book, but in a life, and that is the life of the church. Our baptismal confession, which is the basis for the creed that we use in the church today, in our Eucharistic prayers, in our preaching, and in our worship. Now, if the faith is transmitted as a living whole in worship and preaching and the common life of the church, then the question arises, well, what happens when someone teaches something that contradicts the apostolic faith? What happens when a bishop or a group of bishops or even an emperor promotes a doctrine that is not part of the rule of faith, a doctrine which the church has never held? Well, the answer is that the church comes together in council. This pattern is in the scriptures themselves. It goes back to the 15th chapter of the book of Acts, when a dispute arose in the early church about whether or not Gentile converts needed to be circumcised and to keep the law of Moses. This is not a minor disagreement. It went to the very heart of what the gospel means and who it is for. And the way that the apostles resolved it was not by one man issuing a decree. Rather, they gathered together, the apostles, the elders, the bishops, the apostles themselves being the first bishops, and they heard arguments. They debated, they prayed, and then they reached a decision. And when they wrote to the churches to announce the decision, they used this remarkable phrase: "It seemed good to the Holy Spirit and to us." Not just "it seemed good to us," or not just "the Holy Spirit told us," or not just "well, the Bible seems to say this," but "it seemed good to the Holy Spirit and to us." Both of those things are present there: the Spirit working within the gathered church and the two cooperating together. This is the conciliar principle. And this is the way that the Orthodox Church has resolved major questions throughout her history, not only doctrinal questions, by the way, but also questions of church order. How should a local church conduct herself? How ought she to relate to the framework of a particular nation or culture? What do you do if you're a member of the clergy and you have to visit another local church under the jurisdiction of a different bishop? How should you behave? The most famous example, of course, of a church council is the First Ecumenical Council, or the Council of Nicaea. Ecumenical in this context means universal, that is to say, the whole inhabited earth, and that is because when the Arian heresy threatened to tear the church apart in the 4th century, the response was that the whole church came together in council at Nicaea in 325. So Arius was, we'll talk more about this later on when we talk about Trinitarian theology, but Arius was a priest from Alexandria who taught that the Son of God was, yes, great and worthy of honor, even you could say he's a god, but for all of that, he is a created creature. He's the highest and first of all creatures, but he's a creature nonetheless. The Arians would say that there was a time when he was not. The Son, in their teaching, was not truly the uncreated God in the same way that the Father is God. And so the Council of Nicaea, under the leadership of figures like St. Athanasius of Alexandria, who at the time, by the way, was only a deacon, not even a bishop, declared that the Son is homoousios with the Father, that is, he is of one essence, of the same substance, not similar to God, not just like God, but of the same essence with the Father, and therefore God himself worthy of worship. And here's what matters for our understanding of tradition. The council did not herself, did not consider itself, and the subsequent ecumenical councils did not consider themselves to be inventing a new teaching. Rather, they recognized and defined what the church had already believed, what it had already been practicing liturgically. All of this time, the church has been baptizing in the name of the Father and of the Son and of the Holy Spirit, as Christ commanded. The church has been worshiping Christ as God. We'd been praying to him. We'd been singing hymns to him. We'd been offering the Eucharist to him. The doxologies of the church, glory to the Father and to the Son and to the Holy Spirit, presumed the full divinity of the Son. So what the council did was simply to take what was implicit in the church's worship and to make it explicit in the church's confession. The way to express this in Latin is lex orandi, lex credendi, that is, the law of prayer is the law of belief or the law of faith. The church's liturgy was already confessing what the council then put into more technical language. A century later, you have a similar crisis arising around the person of the Theotokos, that is, Mary, the Mother of God, the Virgin Mary, the one who gave birth to God. Nestorius, the Patriarch of Constantinople, objected to calling Mary the Theotokos, the God-bearer, the Mother of God. He preferred the title Christokos to say, well, she's just the Christ-bearer. She just gave birth to the Christ, but not to God. His concern, like Arius's before him, was to try to preserve, as he saw it, the glory of God. And by the way, this is what every heresy is ultimately kind of focused on, is, oh, let me try to preserve God's glory in this certain way by rejecting a fundamental paradox of the Christian faith. So the idea that the uncreated God would have a mother, that the uncreated God would be a child in the womb of a human woman, this seemed to him very impious. He was, in fact, very insulted by it. And so he starts to make this distinction, and it's too much of a distinction, between the human person and the divine person. But at that time, God raised up another great saint of the church, Saint Cyril of Alexandria, who saw immediately that the real issue was not just about Mary, but it was about Christ. If Mary did not give birth to God, that is, if the one she bore was not already God in the flesh, then the incarnation is just an illusion. You end up with two persons, not one, a divine person and a human person loosely joined together, rather than the one Lord Jesus Christ, fully God and fully man. And so, at the Third Ecumenical Council at Ephesus in 431, the title Theotokos was upheld, and the teaching of Nestorius was condemned. Once again, The council was simply ratifying what the church had already been praying. The faithful had been calling Mary Theotokos in their hymns and prayers for generations before the Council of Ephesus ever met. One example of this is the prayer, sometimes called the Sub Tuum Praesidium, that is the Beneath Thy Compassion, which dates to at least the 3rd century, some people say quite a bit earlier. One more thing about the councils, and this is essential to understand, is that a council's authority does not come from the prestige of the bishops who attended, or from the emperor who convened it, or from the number of participants. Rather, it comes from its reception by the whole church, including the lay people. So there have definitely been councils that claimed ecumenical authority, but were rejected by the church. These are sometimes called robber councils. Some of them were convened by emperors and attended by many, many bishops, but the church as a whole rejected them as false, because their decisions contradicted the faith that the church had already received. So you may have heard that in Orthodoxy, we have something called the Synodikon of Orthodoxy. People get very agitated about this online sometimes. This is a great proclamation that is read aloud in its fullness, usually only in a cathedral where a bishop is present, but it's read aloud on the first Sunday of Great Lent. It's a liturgical expression of our conciliar faith. But the point is this, that every year the church stands together. In fact, every liturgy, when we stand together and recite the creed, we are confessing aloud the faith, which is not created by, but rather protected by and expressed in the councils. So this brings us then to the question of the church fathers. What does it mean to be a father of the church? Should we listen to them? What if they're wrong about some things? These are really good questions to ask. When we say that someone is a father or a mother of the church, what we typically mean is that they are a great teacher, a great theologian, a saint, somebody whose writings have been received by the church as a faithful witness to the apostolic tradition, and somebody whose life has shown us an example of what it means to be totally transparent to Jesus Christ. They span the entire history of the church, so there's no end to the patristic era in the Orthodox Church, in the sense that the Holy Spirit continues to work in the church, and we always have new fathers and new mothers. But they extend from the apostolic era forward. These would be the apostolic fathers who were the first generation after the apostles, people who knew the apostles personally, like St. Clement of Rome, St. Ignatius of Antioch, St. Polycarp of Smyrna, and then into the great theologians, all the way into the great theologians of the 4th and 5th centuries, like St. Athanasius, St. Basil the Great, St. Gregor the Theologian, St. Gregor of Nyssa, St. John Chrysostom, St. Cyril of Alexandria, and then the later fathers who refined and defended the church's teaching, like St. Maximus the Confessor or St. John of Damascus, all the way up to the present day. Church fathers are not individually infallible. Any given church father could be wrong about a particular question. The authority of the fathers lies not in any one writer, but in their consensus, that is their agreement across the centuries and cultures and languages on the essential content of the faith and what is being received in the worship of the church. So for us, reading the church fathers should not be a merely academic exercise. They're not professors who sat down and thought and said clever things about God. They're saints. Their theology does not come from a library, but from a life of prayer, of fasting, and of repentance, and of a real vision of and communion with the Holy Trinity. When St. Athanasius writes about the divinity of Christ, this is not just some guy on the internet with an opinion. This is a man who was exiled 5 times by hostile emperors for refusing to abandon the faith of the church. This is a man who was hunted and threatened and driven out into the desert and who did not yield because he understood that the truth about Christ was not a matter of theological opinion, but a matter of salvation. If Christ is not God, then we are not saved. When St. Maximus the Confessor writes later on about the two wills of Christ, divine and human, united but not confused, he writes as a man who would have his tongue cut out and his right hand cut off by imperial order for refusing to accept a heresy. So theology and asceticism, theology and martyrdom are inseparable. You cannot understand what the fathers teach apart from the faith and the life that they lived. This is not only true of the ancient fathers. As I mentioned, the Orthodox Church doesn't recognize some cutoff date for the so-called patristic age, as if the Holy Spirit stopped raising up great teachers at some point in the 8th century or the 15th. As long as there are God-bearing fathers and mothers in the church, men and women who have been transformed by the grace of the Holy Spirit, and who can speak from that experience, the church will continue to have a faithful witness to holy tradition. St. Simeon, the new theologian in the 11th century, St. Gregory of Palamas in the 14th, St. Paisius Velichovsky in the 18th century, St. Seraphim of Sarov, my patron saint in the 19th century, St. Silouan of Mount Athos, and St. Sophrony of Essex in the 20th, all of these are fathers and witnesses of the church in exactly the same sense that St. Athanasius and St. Basil are. Tradition is not just a closed archive. It is alive because the spirit who animates it is alive and he continues to work in the church today. St. Vincent of Lerin, writing in the 5th century, gave the church a famous principle for discerning authentic tradition. He says that we hold to what has been believed everywhere, always, and by all. This is a useful guideline, but it shouldn't be misunderstood as a mechanical test. It doesn't mean that every father agreed on every point. It means that the core of the faith, the doctrines the church confesses about who God is, about what it means for God to become man, about how we are saved, the shape of the church's worship, the content of our confession, all of this has a continuity that runs from the apostles to the present day. When a teaching is genuinely new, the church recognizes it as an innovation and rejects it. So this brings us to the last thing that I want to say in this episode. And in some ways, it is the most important. If you want to know what the Orthodox Church believes, not what a particular theologian thinks or what a particular book argues, but what the church really confesses as her faith, the best place to begin is to look at how we pray. The hymns, the prayers, the services of the church are not decorative. They are theological statements of the highest order. They were composed by

place where our theology, our life, that is the life of the Holy Spirit, lives and breathes. I could give lots of examples of this. Just a couple of simple ones. At the end of each run of hymn verses at services like Matins and Vespers, we will include a short hymn meditating on the communion of the Holy Trinity and the nature of the Incarnation, and or the nature of the Incarnation. That is, how it was that God became man in the womb of the Virgin Mary. This little hymn is usually called the Dogmaticon, and one that focuses particularly on the Incarnation would be called a Theotokion, because it is an expression of the dogmatic faith that we confess in our worship, the worship of the Holy Trinity, and then also in the hypostatic union, the union of God and man in the person of Jesus Christ. So the Dogmaticon does not explain these doctrines in just technical language, although the hymns can be quite technical, but rather it sings them. It places the burning bush that Moses saw beside the virgin who bore God in her womb, and it lets the connection kind of sing itself into your heart. So this is what our theology looks like when it becomes worship. You can also consider the hymn Fos Ilerion, that is, O Gladsome Light. This is one of the oldest hymns in continuous use in any Christian tradition, and it's sung at Vespers every evening. It addresses Christ as the holy glory of the immortal Father, heavenly, holy, and blessed, and it confesses him as being worthy of praise at all times, together with the Father and the Spirit. This is a Trinitarian confession, and it is embedded in the daily worship of the church. It is sung continuously since at least the 3rd or 4th century. And of course, the most obvious example of what I'm talking about is the Creed itself. At every Divine Liturgy, at every Sunday morning service all around the world, and then also at other daily services, the Creed is recited. In my tradition, it's actually sung. And this is the same Creed that was defined at Nicaea and then at Constantinople in the 4th century. These are the same words that the church has confessed for 17 centuries now, mediated, of course, by translation, but it's the same confession, it's the same faith. The Eucharistic prayer that we use at the liturgy, the one that traces back to the 4th century, along with our other historic Eucharistic prayers, rehearses the entire history of salvation from the creation of mankind to the second coming and beyond. The hymn that we sing at the entrance of the gospel, come, let us worship and fall down before Christ. Save us, O Son of God, who sing to thee, Alleluia. This is a confession of his divinity in the very form of an invitation that you too can be a part of the salvation which Christ offers by coming to him and worshiping him. So every service, every hymn, every prayer is holy tradition in action. This is what it means for us to have a faith and a life that is the faith of the apostles, has been one which has been refined and defended by the councils, has been articulated by the fathers, and is lived out by the whole church, offered up to God in worship. Now, before we close, I want to make one little important clarification, and that is that when you walk into an Orthodox church, you are not walking into a museum of religious customs. Everything that you see has a reason. But we should distinguish between what we've been calling holy tradition with a capital T and what we might call little t tradition, that is cultural particularities of how orthodoxy is expressed in a given place. There are practices that differ between Greek and Serbian and Russian and Antiochian and American parishes. Those things may change with culture and time and history. When we say holy tradition, we're not talking about those things. And these differences are usually very minor, but they may seem major. For instance, you know, we'll be singing the same words in different traditions, but using totally different music. But what I'm talking about here is the substance of the faith, the scriptures, the councils, the rule of faith, the central shape of the worship and the witness of the fathers. But within that frame, even the things that look incidental usually have a reason rooted in the church's centuries-long encounter with the risen Christ. The priest faces east because we look for Christ's return from the east, he who is, in the words of the hymns of the Nativity, the Orient from on high. The incense rises because God commanded incense to be offered in worship and because the psalmist says, let my prayer arise in thy sight as incense. So prayer becomes a metaphor for incense. The icons are present because the saints they depict are present. We worship in the company of the whole church, living and departed, earthly and heavenly. So, what is holy tradition? It's not a rule book. It's not a second Bible. It's the life of the Holy Spirit.

0: Spirit in the church, the whole living reality of the Christian faith as it has been received from the apostles and handed on generation after generation in scripture, in the councils, in the fathers, and above all in the worship of the church. And this means it is not something you can know or experience outside of that community. So it's not enough to just listen to me or to read about this on the internet. Guys, you have to go to church. If you're coming from a background that taught you to be suspicious of tradition, I understand, because I did too. That suspicion comes from a real place of concern that human invention should not be placed above the word of God. The Orthodox Church shares your concerns. But the Orthodox answer is not to strip away everything until you only have a book left and you are bereft of everything that produced that book. The Orthodox answer is rather to recognize that the book itself comes from within a living community, and that the same Spirit who inspired the scriptures also guides the church that reads them. So your task as someone exploring the Orthodox faith is not to master all of this before you can become a Christian. You'll notice that I've only briefly mentioned a couple of ecumenical councils today. I didn't spend the whole episode on their history. You can find that in lots of other places. You don't have to have read every church father. You don't have to have studied every council. You don't have to memorize every hymn before you walk through the doors of the church. You need only walk through the doors, stand in the church, listen to the hymns, receive the teaching, and let the tradition form you the way that water shapes a stone, not by force, but by patient, continuous contact. In our next episode, we'll turn from these foundations that we've been laying, prayer, fasting, almsgiving, the Holy Scriptures, the Holy Tradition, to ask the question, what does a life shaped by all of these things actually look like? What does the church teach about how we are to live? We're going to look at some frameworks, one from the Old Testament, which you'll be very familiar with, which will be the Ten Commandments, and then one from the New Testament, an almost second giving of the law that Christ delivers to us in the Sermon on the Mount, the Beatitudes, the blessed life, the life of grace. And we will see that the Orthodox understanding of the moral life in Christ is not about just following some rules, but about having your own humanity transformed by an encounter, by a life lived with Jesus Christ. For now, here's something for you to do this week. Go to Vespers. Or if you've not yet attended a service, you need to begin. Go to your nearest Orthodox parish and start to pray with them. And if you've been attending, go again. Try to pay very careful attention to the hymns. Listen to the way that the church is expressing her theology, not through some great book of systematic theology as you might find in some other traditions, but in song and in prayer. May God be with you. You have been listening to How to Be an Orthodox Christian with Deacon Seraphim Richard Rowland. 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
1: Welcome to another weekly family meditation on Tending the Garden of Our Hearts. I'm Elisa Bielitich.
2: And I'm Christina Wanger. This podcast is meant for everyone in your family, so make sure that everyone gathers around.
1: We don't always talk about the miracles we've experienced, so it's possible that you've actually met people who have seen amazing miracles and you don't even know it.
2: That's right. And there are certain saints who are known for working a lot of miracles in our world, even today. And if you ask around, sometimes you'll meet someone who has actually experienced it firsthand.
1: Saint Gerasimos, the new ascetic of Kefalonia, is a saint like that. He may have lived a very long time ago, but he's still very active today, still performing miracles.
2: St. Gerasimos was born in Kefalonia in Greece, and then he went to the island of Zakynthos to be a monk. Then he moved up to the holy mountain, which we call Mount Athos, and it's a mountain full of Orthodox monasteries. Up there, he became what is called a schema monk, and he asked for a blessing to travel to Jerusalem to worship at the Holy Sepulchre, which is the tomb where Jesus was laid to rest and where he then resurrected on the third day.
1: Hierosymos visited the tomb, and he went to a lot of other holy places around Jerusalem, and he visited holy sites from the Bible at Mount Sinai, where Moses got the Ten Commandments. He went to Antioch, Damascus, Alexandria, and Egypt. He saw just about everything, and then he went back to Jerusalem, and he found the coolest job there. He became a lamplighter at the Holy Sepulchre, Jesus' tomb.
2: St. Hierosymos fasted and prayed. And sometimes, to get some peace and quiet, he would go off to the Jordan River, where he spent 40 days in the desert. He asked the patriarch's blessing for a life of silence. And then he moved back home to Zakynthos and to Kephallonia, where he finished out his life praying and fasting. And God gave him a very special blessing, the ability to heal the sick and to cast out unclean spirits. I have a friend whose patron saint is St. Hierosymos. He told me some amazing stories about the saint, and we wanted to share his stories with you.
3: I very much appreciate the opportunity to say a few words about St. Hierosymos of Cephalonia. He is my patron saint, and I was named after him because actually my mother was very close to the saint, and I was born premature. And upon my birth, she prayed that if I were to live, she would name the baby after him. So I grew up learning about the saint and hearing about the saint, not having experienced actually seeing his relics and venerating his relics, which I did in 1977. That being said, there's a lot of miracles attributed to the saint. He died on August 15th, which is the Dormition to the Mother of God. Right after that feast day, the island of Cephalonia celebrates on the 16th his falling asleep. So he really has two feast days, one on the 16th of August and one on October 20th. The date of October 20th is when they buried him. They exhumed his body. Miracles started to happen. And when they exhumed his body, they found that his body was completely intact. And that happened, I believe, two times. So it's an incredible miracle. He lived in the 1500s. One of the miracles that happened that my dad, when he was on the island, related to me during World War II.
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1: Well, good evening and welcome to Orthodoxy Live, your live call-in show about the Orthodox faith, her teachings and traditions. I'm your host, Father Evan, and we're streaming to you, not exactly live here on Ancient Faith Radio. I'm glad you're with us. It's one of our mailbag episodes, so although I'll mention the phone number for future reference, if you try calling in tonight, you won't get anybody because we've pre-recorded the show. So, as usual, the number to call when you're listening to the program is 1-855-AF-RADIO, but as I said, tonight we're recording a special mailbag episode, and I'm very pleased to have with me tonight Simon Nelson, who's often so behind the scenes he goes unnoticed. Simon, it's nice to have you on the program tonight with me.
2: Thank you, Father. I'm happy to be here. Happy to be back.
1: Yeah, I mean, have you and I ever done a mailbag episode together?
2: We've done one. And I must admit, I was substantially more nervous for that one than I am today. Thank God.
1: Well, we're recording in the midst of this horrific flooding that's going on in the Midwest, and that's impacted Ancient Faith Radio and Ancient Faith Ministries. The main studio in Chesterton, Indiana, has been evacuated. I know our producer and the radio station manager, Mike DeGann,